corporate greed and the role of fast food, big soda, and other industries whose marketing of toxic product has caused so much pain and suffering in our communities across the nation. Her policy and advocacy work as a scientist highlighted the importance of system solutions to issues that make wise individual choices about good nutrition virtually impossible. She's a systems thinker before people thought about systems. And so in many ways, she was a vanguard about systems biology and also the social systems that contribute to disease. When I think about Dr. Nussel, I'm reminded of Mary Catherine Bateson, an anthropologist and daughter of Margaret Mead, who I found out yesterday actually passed away just last year. She wrote a book that I read about 20 years ago when I gave my first talk about women in science at The Ohio State University. And that book was called Composing a Life. I don't know how many of you have read this book. You have to go to like the green bookstore in order to find it. It may not be on Amazon anymore, but I'd really encourage people to read it. And in it, she reflects on how crafting our academic systems to be in sync with our lives, rather than vice versa, where we expect our lives to sync up with the academic systems, could be a solution to the rampant sexism and misogyny in the academy that limits the number of women who have successful careers in science and limits the number of women who are assigned to leadership positions in institutions, organizations, and governmental agencies. When you read the book flap on Marion's new book, which I was hoping she would have here the copies to sign, but maybe we'll just figure that out some other time. I want to say that Marion Nussel is living proof of the importance of composing a life. Her contributions to the world began, like many, many women, with childbearing and child-rearing, and then moved to bench science, education, including at UCSF, to a government policy advisor, to institutional leadership, and ultimately to be the founder of a field of a discipline that is so important to our understanding of much of the causes of morbidity and mortality in the world today related to over and under nutrition and metabolic syndrome. Hers is a life that is fully composed with significant contributions at every stage, all linked to that early groundbreaking inspiration that food is not only fuel, but a cultural, social, and economic phenomena that must be nurtured and structured for health for all. She was at UCSF from 1976 to 86 and actually overlapped with me when I was a resident here. And during her time at UCSF, she authored what I think was probably the first report on the status of women at UCSF, highlighting challenges faced by women and the resulting missed opportunities, not only for our institution, but for science in general. I wish I could say that all of the issues that Marion identified in that early report on women in science have been fixed in today's UCSF or in today's society. Certainly, a lot of progress has been made. We have wonderful leaders here like Hillary, and many of you in the audience are young scientists and young women scientists, and that's actually wonderful. But I want to talk about three levels of challenges for women: the social level, our professional levels, and then our challenges at UCSF. And I'm very much looking forward to hearing Marion's talk about how she's viewing these and what solutions she might have in place. We really experienced in the pandemic the entrenched social belief that women are entirely responsible for caregiving in families. Even in two career families, we expect the women somehow to super heroically put in a full day of work at work and then a full day of work at home. And yes, there are exceptions to the rule. Same-sex couples seem to do better than heterosexual couples. And certainly some people in the younger generation are doing better than those of us in the older generation do. But that is not a universal phenomena. We still see that women feel, whether right or wrongly, that society expects them to be the caregivers for children and for parents. And this is to sometimes the detriment of their careers. Some of you may know UC Berkeley faculty Marianne Mason, who wrote another fantastic book, Do Babies Matter in Academia? And the answer is yes, they matter a lot. For men PhDs and men PhD students, welcoming a child into their home, whether through adoption or through pregnancy, is a benefit to their career. They appear more stable and are more likely to advance quickly through their PhD. Whereas women who bear the children,

children actually fare poorly, with a lot more women dropping out of the PhD career or the track towards the PhD. Recent studies in other industries also show how deeply entrenched this social belief that women must carry the weight of the home and caregiving. There was a recent study that documented that the more a woman out-earns her husband, so has a higher salary than her husband in heterosexual couples, the more housework that woman does, with a hypothesis that people are trying to compensate in a feminine way for undermining the man as the provider for the family. These are hard things to fix. They are the same complex problems that Marion identified as having social, economic, and individual choice issues related to food and nutrition. And so we're deeply interested in what she has to say about this. When we look at our profession, we are slightly doing better. And people point to the fact that we have 50% or more women in most medical school classes now. In fact, UCSF this year, we had 54% women. This is fantastic celebratory news, but it's also a problem. Because when you see a lot of women around, you think the problem of women in science and women in medicine has been solved. What we have now as women in science and medicine is in many ways parity without power. There is a lot of us in fundamentally frontline career caregiving, frontline caretaking, healthcare delivery, and scientific endeavors. And we are not ascending to leadership roles at the rate that we should expect. For example, in the US today, of the 151 medical schools in the country, 18% are headed by a woman as the dean, 18%. That is a soaring difference than the 14% we saw 20 years ago. And that was a sarcastic comment if you didn't get it. 18%. Many will say it's a pipeline problem. There just aren't that, you know, we have to wait for those 50% of the women in medical school to mature to be leaders. But I will say that when I went to medical school and graduated in 1982, 25% of my class was women. There are sufficient women of my age, women who in that period of time for the 40 years since 1982 could have taken 5 or 6 maternity leaves and still be capable of becoming a leader. And yet we haven't managed to figure out how to let them lead at the highest level of our academic institutions. And that's to our detriment because women are uniquely suited in the way that they approach leadership to dealing with the types of complex adaptive problems that we have facing us today. Things that don't have command and control solutions, things that require influence, relationship building, sense making, all of these things are found to be, in study after study, more often found in women leaders than in men leaders. Now here at UCSF, we are quite similar. We're making progress, but at a rate that is truly glacial. If we wait for that increase from 14 to 18% to take its slope normally, it will be well into the 22nd century before we achieve any hope of parity at leadership. 50% of our workforce are women across the UCSF system, that includes in the health system. Very low percentage of women are leaders across the health system or in the schools of medicine and pharmacy. For example, of our 40 plus chairs and directors, that is of clinical departments, research institutes, centers, and basic science departments, 40 of them, 6 are women. 6. Now, what you will see, which is also what we see across the country too, if you look at roles like I have, I'm the vice dean for education, there's the vice dean for faculty affairs, there's lots of associate deans for students, for curriculum. Many of those service roles are filled by women. But those are not the roles that lead to a dean's position, even though they have dean in their title. It is very rare for a vice dean in any of those environments to ascend to a dean's position. Perhaps the one person we know who has done that successfully is our current president of the University of California, Michael Drake, who started his career at UCSF as an associate dean for admissions. That is almost unheard of. And so what we see is what Hillary Clinton described in her book, is that people are perfectly happy with women in leadership roles that serve the broader community and are subservient to the person with strategic leadership. But once they sort of knock at that top leadership door,

0: find it's closed and locked and opened only to a certain phenotype. And that is still, at this day and age, a male phenotype. So what do we do for this? Well, I'll tell you what we don't do. We don't do what we've been doing, which is we decide that what we need to do is to teach women to be better leaders. There's an inherent ridiculousness of that. We do not want to teach women to be leaders like men. We want women to lead in the way that they inherently do lead and have shown to be better at complex problems than we have. But we have this phenomena where we sort of see, like, it must be the problem of the women. We have to fix the women. But instead, what we have to do is fix the system. We need to stop giving people leadership courses without leadership positions to practice in. We need to stop requiring women to demonstrate their commitment to leadership because they took a year off or 2 years to get an MBA, and then say, you know what, you're just not quite ready for this role yet. We need to deal with this phenotype problem. And women of my generation need to be the ones who speak out, who sponsor, who take on the generative work that Eric Erickson says is the final fulfillment of your career. But we also need men in the environment to do so because they recognize that we are wasting generations of people whose leadership might actually lead us out of the problems that we're having here rather than reinforce them in medicine, in society, and in many other of the industries that are so divorced of so devoid of women in their positions. So I call on all of you, sit at the table, make your voices home. Do not feel humble about bragging about what you know. Feel confident in what you can offer. And if you see someone who is talented, sponsor them and make sure other people know that those women are talented and should be the ones who are promoted at the next level. Don't take no for an answer and don't fall into the trap of saying, but they haven't done as many papers because they took 3 maternity leaves. Papers have nothing to do with leadership. So with that, I'm going to turn it over to Marion. I had hoped to be able to give better news about UCSF today, but at least we know the problems and we are working on the solutions. And hopefully with Marion's help, we'll be able to figure out something more creative to do as well. So thanks again, Hillary, for inviting me, and I will turn it back over to you.
1: So before we call Marion up here, first of all, thank you, Dr. Lucy. I am continually in awe of your leadership, and you are very inspirational. So we are here to celebrate the career, hear about the career today of one amazing scientist, Marion Nestle, and her work has had a tremendous impact on food policy. I want, before we start, to tell you, and I think you've seen here, that CTSI's new impact program seeks to support researchers in doing work that makes a difference in the real world, rather than sitting behind firewalls in difficult to decipher manuscripts that few, if any, people read. And thank you, Dr. Lucy, for calling attention to the fact that manuscripts do not necessarily make the impact. By making a difference in the real world, we mean changing policies and systems that influence and constrain all of our actions and all of our behaviors. So how can we help change these policies and systems as scientists? We think it's by making sure that key evidence reaches the people who are empowered to create and maintain these policies and systems. And we are convinced, through the work of people like Dr. Nestle, that we as researchers and scientists can learn to be more sensitive and more responsive to the needs and the constraints of real-world decision makers and policy makers. The IMPACT program, which stands for Impacting Policy by Accelerating Translation, is now open to support our community in doing this work better. We believe that authentic partnerships between researchers and real-world decision makers can promote health equity, health quality, and healthcare value. So please call on us. We're open for consultations. Our information is on the slide. It'll come back after Dr. Nestle. And I want to turn it over now to my IMPACT co-director, Laura Schmidt, to bring in Dr. Nestle. Thank you.
2: So I have the privilege of introducing the N of One. And to say that Marion really represents what we are hoping to achieve with the Impact Program. She is a global leader in reforming food systems through policy change.

0: And she's done it as a women academic. And it's just, she's an extremely influential scientist moving mountains through policy change. So how did she get to this esteemed place in her life? Well, she's been through some life experiences, and I'm just going to share a few milestones. Marion has gotten married at the age of 19. She has dropped out of college. She has gotten a doctorate in molecular biology. Can't even say it. She was a founding member of the free speech movement at UC Berkeley. She's gotten divorced. She's been an associate dean in the School of Medicine, and thanks to Catherine, we know what that can mean at UCSF. She's been a stay-at-home mom with two kids. She's also worked for the Surgeon General of the United States. She has written probably a dozen books, maybe more. She can tell us the exact number. The first one was published in 1985 while she was here at UCSF, a nutrition science book. And she spent a pandemic kayaking and writing yet another book. And that's what she's here to tell us about today. What a truly remarkable woman. She's grown more, not less, over the course of her 50-year career, become more influential. She's an extraordinary role model for women in science, for me, for policy-engaged scientists. And she shows us how women scientists, in her memoir, and hopefully she'll talk about it soon, how women scientists transform obstacles into opportunities. So let's say hi to Marion.
1: Thank you, Laura, for that incredibly embarrassing introduction. And thank you, Catherine Lucy, for a really extraordinary talk. I could have given that identical talk 40 years ago. And the statement that you made that just really got to me was the one about when there are enough women in the pipeline, we'll start seeing them in leadership positions. That's what they told me in the early 1980s. That's what they told me. I'm shocked at the lack of progress, and I think your analysis of it is spot on. I'm here to talk about my new book. It's a memoir, and I'm going to talk a little bit about what that's about, and the how I represent, in some ways, what this organization, the Impact Organization, is about, and how you can do it too. So I've written a memoir. This is the book I'm going to be talking about, and I love showing these two pictures because I haven't changed a bit. And that first picture was taken in 1975. I want to talk about why a memoir, because I write books about food politics. They're nonfiction books. And the way I like to put it is this is my first work of fiction. The memoirs are about memory. Mine isn't any better than anybody else's. And it has a specific reason for being written. First of all, the pandemic created a space in my life and in everybody else's life. And it also changed my physical space because I moved from Manhattan to be with my partner who lives in Ithaca, New York, which is 4.5 hours away from Manhattan, and is a much quieter venue than Manhattan. I had a lot of time on my hands. And I couldn't do the kind of research that I usually do. The libraries were closed. My office was closed. I couldn't get into any of that stuff. So I thought, okay, maybe this is the time to address the questions that I get asked all the time by students, by reporters, by colleagues, by just random people who come to my lectures. How did you do it? Why did you do it? How did you get interested in nutrition? How did you get interested in food? How did you get interested in food politics? How do you feel about the food industry?

industry attacking you? What do you eat? You know, those kinds of really personal questions. And then the one that really gets to me, because I don't know how to answer it, how would you assess your legacy? How's that for a question to answer? So I thought, okay, maybe I'll grapple with that. I've got the space and time to reflect back on those questions, take them seriously, and to try to put together something where if anybody ever asks me those questions again, I could just say, hello, read this. So that would be terrific. And I think then that also underlying this was perhaps some understanding that by the time I got the book written, I could see that my life reflected a bunch of themes that might be of common interest. One is the effect of childhood on informing character and the lasting effects of childhood. Another is the women in science issue, which you just heard about, and how you go about overcoming those kinds of barriers. Sheer persistence. The reason that this book is called Slow Cooked is because I was well into my 60s by the time Food Politics came out. And then how lasting values can inform a life and make you feel good about getting up every day. So that's what I'm going to talk about a little bit. And it never occurred to me at any time, at any point in my career, that I would be considered the most powerful foodie taking on the soda giants. It also never occurred to me that I would be featured in Activist Facts as one of the country's most hysterical anti-food industry fanatics. That's me. So that all came as a surprise. And it came as a surprise because my degree was in molecular biology. I got it from Berkeley in 1968. I expected to be a bench scientist and to have a... I was a nucleic... For those of you who know this field, I was a nucleic acid enzymologist before restriction enzymes were discovered. I can't tell you how antediluvian that was. But I loved food right from the beginning. I had discovered food as a child. I really liked it. And I loved the way that food had dimensions that were scientific, but also historical, sociological, anthropological. They embodied social values. They embodied health values. They deal with policy. You could deal with economics. I've always really loved food. And my first post-doctoral position and faculty position was at Brandeis University, where I was in the biology department basically from 1968 to 1976. And that department had this odd rule about how you could only teach the same course three times in a row, and then you had to switch. And you had to switch to whatever the department needed, whether you knew anything about it or not. And when my three semesters of teaching cell and molecular biology were up, students were asking for human biology classes, and they asked me if I would teach a nutrition course. I agreed to do it. I was interested in nutrition. It had something to do with food. I liked food. And I taught my first class in the 1975-1976 academic year. And I, right from the beginning, I was talking about food in many, many dimensions. I used as texts in that first class, among others, Diet for a Small Planet, which had just come out and is now in its 50th anniversary edition. Center for Science in the Public Interest had just been founded and had published a book called Food for People, Not for Profit, that could have been printed yesterday because it's a compendium of everything about food, from agriculture to consumption to public health, what we would now call food systems. There it was in this book. And then I used articles from the New York Review of Books that came out that year by a historian named Jeffrey Barraclough, who was teaching at Brandeis. And he had written these two amazing political articles about wealth and power and the politics of food and oil, equating food with oil politics and sort of a very food systems approach to bringing those together. And that was my first class in nutrition.
At the end of 1976, my husband at the time

was being recruited to UCSF to chair the neurobiology department, and I came along as a trailing spouse. I had no idea what that meant. But the dean at the time, Julius Krevens, created a position for me because I had been teaching nutrition at Brandeis, and he created what seemed like an astonishing position. I was the associate dean for human biology problems, for human biology programs, sorry. The problem wasn't them. The problem was the rest of the university. They were pretty terrific programs, and one of them was health policy. And there was medical anthropology, medical sociology, medical history, and other such programs. Although it was the human biology programs as a coherent whole were meant to be a fifth school at NYU, a fifth school at UCSF, the School of Human Biology, but it didn't exist, and it never did, and it never was going to exist. So what I actually did at UCSF, since the School of Human Biology was not created, was I did Nutrition UCSF, which meant giving lectures, organizing courses, doing ward rounds, doing everything about trying to get nutrition into every part of the UCSF curriculum. We had a federal grant for a couple of years that made that made the program possible, and quite a lot of that existed during the time I was here. Some of it still exists. I also took on direction of the first year biochemistry course. I wrote the grant for and did the administrative work for the medical scientist training program, the MD-PhD program. I ran a support group for women medical students. The women medical students were starting to come into UCSF, and they were kind of shocked by the way that their courses, the instructors in their courses, used pictures of nude women to illustrate anatomical points and so forth. And the university thought that you can't really change the instructors. Okay, let's teach the women students how to deal with it. And so they organized support groups for women students, and I was assigned to work with Dr. Loma Flowers, and if any of you know her, you know how lucky I was to be assigned to work with her. She's been a lifelong friend. I also chaired the Chancellor's Advisory Committee on the Status of Women, and all I can tell you is that none of that did me any good at all. And on the side, I was learning to deal with the media. This is relevant to the kinds of things that Impact is worried about. I was learning to deal with the media. I tell the story in the book of my nightmarish first appearance on KQED's Over Easy, which was rehearsed, and the host asked something that wasn't in the rehearsal, and it was a mess. But eventually I learned to do that. And this is a screenshot from one of the programs I did. And I wrote papers. In 1982, for the Journal of Parenteral and Enteral Nutrition, I wrote a book about, I wrote a paper about nutrition instruction for medical students and practitioners. I wrote a paper with Phil Lee and Bobby Barron in 1983. It was my first nutrition policy paper. And then I'm still writing about nutrition in medical education. In 1988, I edited a supplement on nutrition in medical education for the Journal of Nutrition Education. And then Bobby Barron and I wrote a paper for JAMA Internal Medicine in 2014. Nothing has changed, is all I can say. When I was first teaching nutrition to medical students in the late 1970s, it had been about 20 years since the first conference on introducing nutrition concepts into the medical curriculum, and those conferences have still continued, and it's still not in the medical curriculum for the same reasons now that it wasn't in then, because we don't fund preventive health care in this country. We fund treatment, and until that changes, it's not going to change. Until that changes, we're stuck. I also wrote a book on nutrition for medical students who didn't have nutrition in their curriculum. And last year, when I was talking about this kind of thing to somebody, I looked up to see if there were any copies

of the book on Amazon, and there was for $930. It's not there now. Does that mean that somebody paid that kind of money for that book? I wouldn't advise it. So I want to stop here and talk a little bit about what it was like to be at UCSF. Since I'm at UCSF, it seems like, so I'm going to read a couple of short excerpts from the book. First of all, to talk about my associate dean job, because this is just so exactly illustrates what Catherine was talking about. The dean's office paid my salary and gave me an office. Officially, I was the associate dean for human biology programs, bizarre as it now seems. This meant I was responsible for something that did not exist, UCSF's proposed School of Human Biology. The proposed school had been a pet project of Philip Lee, a former U.S. Assistant Secretary for Health, who was then heading up UCSF's Health Policy Institute, which is now named after him. Always ahead of his time, Lee wanted the School of Human Biology to focus on disease prevention, health education, and socioeconomic determinants of disease risk, and to unite UCSF's small but distinguished medical humanities programs in history, sociology, anthropology, psychology, biomedical engineering, and health policy. In theory, the school's aims were a perfect fit with my interests in nutrition. But in practice, California legislators had never funded the school, and it did not take long for me to realize that they never would. Medical school leaders and the scientific elite viewed the human biology programs as soft, meaning unscientific, non-rigorous, the most dismissive thing anyone can say about research, and not worth funding. Indeed, they viewed the work of medical humanities faculty as non-research. From the perspective of the medical school, which aspired to and soon attained high national status, the only research that counted was laboratory-based and worthy of publication in prestigious journals like Science, Nature, Cell, and the New England Journal of Medicine. Dean Krevens, Julius Krevens, made it clear that my job was to keep the proposed school on the back burner and devote no effort to making it happen, and I was too new and uncertain about my position to object or try to do otherwise. Something that I have to say I have regretted ever since. So I stayed at UCSF. I was at UCSF for about 8 years before all hell broke loose. And at the end of 8 years, my marriage was in trouble. And remember, I had been a trailing spouse. And a new dean came in. And the new dean replaced Julius Krevens. And in my first meeting with him, he said, "I just can't understand what you're doing here. You know, you've got a doctorate, but you're not doing research. You don't have an MD. It's too bad that you don't have an MD. If you had an MD, you could be teaching nutrition to medical students." So, I mean, he had no idea what I was doing or whether it was any good or not. And it was clear, and I got moved out of the office with the gorgeous view into one that overlooked the Moffitt Hospital parking garage. And then I got moved to the bottom of the parking garage, which is where family, I was rescued by Dave Werdiger, who was the head of family medicine at the time. And my office was then a windowless office in the basement of the parking garage. So, you know, the message was pretty clear that I was being squeezed out, but I didn't really understand what was going on. So this section is called "At Last, Some Good Advice." I still had the title of associate dean, but could no longer ignore the vulnerability of my position. I did not have a mentor. How handicapped I was without one. I sought advice from Phil Lee, who headed the Health Policy Institute. I knew him to be highly experienced in academic and national politics, thoughtful and generous with his time and attention. During our meeting, I did what women, particularly at medical schools, are never, ever supposed to do. I cried and couldn't stop.
Phil heard me.

me out. What he said should not have come as a surprise, but did. You have to resign. Deans get to choose their own associate deans. Schmidt did not choose you. You need to resign. More tears. But then he added, and here's how you do it. He pointed to my lack of academic credentials in nutrition. I needed to do something about that. Tell Rudy Schmidt you're sorry things aren't working out. Ask him to help you with the next stage of your career. Ask for 2 years of salary support while you go to public health school and get a master's degree in public health. Promise him that you will leave UCSF in 2 years. I was stunned. Was such a deal even possible? It took me weeks to work up the nerve to act on his advice, mainly because my personal life was falling apart at the time. When I finally invoked Phil Lee's script, which I followed to the letter, Schmidt looked surprised, hesitated for a moment, and said he would discuss it with the school's financial officer and let me know. No more than 10 minutes later, the time it took me to get back to my basement office, I found a message clipped to my office phone. The dean had accepted my proposal and was drafting a confirming letter. For once, being the only woman on the dean's staff worked to my advantage. I would leave quietly without a fuss in return for 2 years of salary support. This would give me the time to get my life together personally as well as professionally. So those are the two excerpts, and now I'll go on to talk about what happened next, if I can get the thing to move. I did go to public health school, and on the basis of that degree, I got a job with the Office of Disease Prevention and Health Promotion in Washington, D.C., where I worked from 1986 to 1988 as the editor of the Surgeon General's Report on Nutrition and Health, which came out in late June 1988. I did not actually work for the Surgeon General. I worked for the Office of Disease Prevention and Health Promotion, which was not even under, it was under, but the director of the office wanted the Surgeon General's name on the report, so it would be equivalent to the Surgeon General's report on smoking and its impact. And this is a screenshot from C. Everett Koop, who was Surgeon General at the time, gave a speech at the launch of the Surgeon General's report, which I had written. I was staff. One of the things I did was write speeches. And one of the weirdest experiences of my life was sitting there listening to Everett Koop channel me, speaking in my voice. I mean, it could have been, it was just the strangest experience. But he did that, and the report came out. The report came out on my watch, and that was very good. And it led to my getting the job at UCSF, at NYU. I'm sorry, I keep getting them confused. I went to NYU in the fall of 1988, largely on the basis of having done this report and my Washington experience. I've been at there ever since. I've been affiliated with NYU ever since. And I have to say it's been a very, very happy experience for me, largely because NYU's faculty expectations are just what I wanted to do, research, teach, and do public service around the issues of food and food politics. So when I get asked the question, how did I do what I did, I have a one-word answer to it. I came to NYU with tenure. I came as a full professor with tenure, a miracle in itself, and I tell the story in the book of how that came about. But it made an enormous difference to me. There may be people who get tenure and never do another thing in their entire life. That wasn't my experience. For me, it was a platform. It opened up the possibility of doing what I wanted to do the way I wanted to do it. With real job security. It was the first time I'd ever had security. And I went there, I should say, to chair a Department of Home Economics. This is a long story.
the turning point for me, and in answer to the question, how did you get started on food politics? I mean, I've already said I was already interested in food politics, but the turning point was a meeting that I went to in 1991 at the National Cancer Institute, where I heard speeches from anti-smoking advocates on cigarette marketing. To adults and in particular to children. This was a paper by John Pierce, and John Pierce spoke at, who's a anti-smoking researcher at the University of California, San Diego. And he gave a slideshow on cigarette marketing to children that was revelatory to me. It wasn't that I didn't know that cigarette companies marketed to children. I had just never paid any attention to it. And somehow seeing slide after slide after slide of Joe Camel in places where kids hung out was just revelatory. And I walked out of that meeting saying, we should be doing this for Coca-Cola. And so that's what happened. I started paying attention to how food companies were marketing to adults and children, and started writing papers about it, and started writing about the relationship of big food, big agriculture, the research university, and the effects of that on what we eat. I'm still writing about those things. And so my most recent papers have, I write heavily footnoted editorials, is basically what I do. And my two most recent papers in the American Journal of Public Health and in JAMA Internal Medicine have to do with the politics of regulating the food industry and the politics of why aren't we doing more policy around obesity. My most recent chapter, Laura, have you seen this yet? It's the book is out. The book is out, and Laura and I and two other people have a chapter in this book on sugar-sweetened beverages. The book just came out this week. So that's my research. On the teaching side, the wonderful thing about NYU was that I was able to teach anything I wanted, particularly because I was department chair for a really long time. And I taught courses on food policy and politics and on aspects of the food movement, on the farm bill, food ethics, and I taught courses on food advocacy, how you go about advocating. And then on the public service side, New York University, again, a perfect fit because it describes itself as a private university in the public service. And the public service, everything that I do in the way of public lectures like this, media interviews, writing for the media, the blog that I write almost every day, and Twitter, which, and I'll talk about these, all fall under the heading of public service. So I can put what I do into categories, and in my annual faculty reports, I can list lots and lots of things that I've been doing, and it makes my university extremely happy. So I'll give some examples of this. I talk to reporters every day, mostly by email, sometimes by phone, sometimes by video. This is the most recent one, an article by Anahad O'Connor, who's around here someplace and is now writing for the Washington Post. And he interviewed me about a report that came out last week or the week before about how the Dietetic Association, now called the Academy of Nutrition and Dietetics, is very tightly linked to food companies. And in fact, the Academy owns stock in Nestle, no relation, and in PepsiCo. And even I was shocked by that. Really? They own stock in companies in that make junk food and ultra-processed foods that are exactly the kind of thing that dietitians should be advising people not to eat? That didn't make any sense to me. So that's that quote. My most recent article for any kind of news outlet was in October in STAT, where STAT asked me if I would write something about the FDA's new decision to define healthy. You know, was that going to be good, bad, or indifferent? And I did a podcast with the guy who was the editor at STAT, who was just a terrific interviewer.
was really nice to do that. So, the scientists are under pressure to use social media. I use social media. I can't say that I went into it very enthusiastically. For one thing, I'm not very technically adept.

And so the technical details of these things are very difficult. But I got involved in blogging because I couldn't say no. When my book, What to Eat, came out in paperback in 2007, Farrah Straus and Giroux, the publisher, was interested in using social media to sell books. And they asked if I would be a guinea pig and would start writing a daily blog. And I was horrified at the thought. I thought this was going to be an enormous time sink. It was going to be something that was really difficult, of uncertain benefit. I really, really was reluctant about it. But I agreed to do it for 6 months, the deal was a one-year trial. And they said they would pay to build the site. And that was the determining factor. And because they sunk a lot of money into the first website that I had, which was under the heading of whattoeatbook.com, which I never liked, and got rid of it as soon as I could. And so some years later, when I had other books out, I consolidated everything that I was doing onto my current website, which is foodpolitics.com. And here's, I think that's today's, what it looks like today. So you're on it on today's, or this talk is on today's blog post. And I've done it since 2007. And a completely reasonable question is why? And the answer is that it keeps me up on current events. It forces me to stay on top of what's going on, to answer questions for reporters. I can, if reporters ask me a question, I can say I did a blog post on it last week. Also, they tell me what's new and exciting and different in the field. They tell me about papers I've never heard of. They're usually really interesting to talk to. It forces me to organize my thinking in a coherent way. And I get to use it to promote ideas, to promote other people's books, to promote reports that I think are interesting, and to do a lot of advocacy for the ideas that I want to advocate for. So that's the blog. And it's very easy to subscribe to. You just click into that button. And then there's Twitter. Well, it's hard to talk about Twitter this week, but I started on Twitter in 2009 because somebody said you should be on Twitter. And they set it up so that my blog would go out over Twitter automatically, so I wouldn't have to do anything. That seemed good because, again, there's the technological stuff that's really difficult. I thought Twitter was inane. I thought it was a waste of time. And once again, its benefit was very uncertain. I'm still tweeting, many years later, many years and 140,000 followers later, I'm still doing it. And it too has benefits. So there's the obvious thing that the blog goes out over Twitter. I don't have to do any work. But I find it to be a very useful source of information about things I wouldn't otherwise know about in my field. It gives me a chance to share information. And when I'm waiting online and bored out of my mind, it's very distracting. So the situation on Twitter right now, The Atlantic just had an article this week that Twitter's problems are bigger than Elon Musk. Social media has risks, and Twitter illustrates it. It takes up a lot of time sometimes. The links disappear, and so you can go back and look at old blog posts or old tweets, and the links are gone. And that's very unfortunate. And then you have to deal with negative feedback and trolls. And I have had my share of trolling. For some reason or other, I made a slide of this one some years ago. But it was typical of a lot of messages that I was getting on my blog site. And I didn't like it. And the people who were reading my blog didn't like it, and I had to stop comments. So I stopped comments on my blog when I was being delusional. I thought somebody was paying someone to do these, because a lot of them came from the same IP addresses. And I have a cybersecurity friend who traced the IP addresses back to a spam site in Wichita, Kansas.
And I thought, if this is organized and these people are being paid to do this, really, I don't need it. So I stopped comments on my blog. And I do regret that, because the comments were interesting and also kept me up on things. Anyway, no more. So I'm concerned about the fact that Americans don't trust science's take on food issues. I think there are lots of reasons for that, but one is that scientists aren't out front and transparent about their opinions and their beliefs and arguing about them. Present company accepted, of course. And I'm greatly in favor of advocating. I try to be completely transparent about my own beliefs, and I try to back them up with an extraordinary amount of research so that every word that I say is backed up with a reference. And the kinds of things that I'm advocating for these days are curbs on food industry marketing practices. I'm advocating for much more attention to social and behavioral determinants of health and nutrition and diets, food systems approaches to diets and dietary advice. And on the dietary advice side, I think that the concept of ultra-processed is the most important nutrition concept to come along in years, and that we should be telling everybody to stop eating and drinking ultra-processed foods. We should be looking at diets that perform triple duty, meaning preventing hunger, preventing obesity-related chronic disease, and preventing climate change at the same time. And fortunately, that kind of diet is so simple that Michael Pollan can do it in his famous 7-word semi-haiku. Eat food, not too much, mostly plants. If you define food as anything that's not ultra-processed, you got it. And that's really all you have to do. So I think that all of this is really important. It's something that I've always done. It's something that I believe in very strongly. I think this is what democracy is about, and you can use food to discuss democratic concepts in ways that you really can't talk about them in many, many other ways. And so I will leave you with my mantra, which is vote with your fork. The food choices that you make have an impact on our food system, but even more, you should vote with your vote, which means get involved in politics and get involved in policy. And this is the kind of thing that runs throughout my book. I hope you'll try to find it somewhere. There are cards running around about how you can get it. And that's it. I'll stop here. Thank you very much. What happens now? Oh, questions.

0: Thank you. That was very inspirational for me. I feel like we've had two topics, one of women in science and one of nutrition. And I've always wondered the extent to which nutrition, because it is associated with cooking and food, which are traditionally gendered activities, might be taken less seriously, and particularly less seriously in a professional space like a medical school, because it's women's work. I wonder if you might reflect on the intersection between being a woman in science and particularly in nutrition.
1: I mean, I talk about that in the memoir about how food was not taken seriously. You know, I mean, if your hierarchy is basic biomedical research, and you don't think that humanities researchers are doing research, you count anything other than basic biomedical research as non-research, then food is way down at the bottom. I mean, what was in, and that's part of why it's not taught in medical schools. Nobody takes it seriously. When we started our food studies programs, undergraduate, master's, and doctoral at NYU in 1996, the first question was, what's that? Why would anybody want to study about food? You know, fortunately, people aren't asking that so much anymore, as more and more universities

are teaching food in every conceivable department that you can even think of. I mean, food is now integrated into practically every academic department. It's becoming a little bit easier, at least through that, but I don't think you're going to change that at a medical school, where basic

0: since that there were lots and lots of people in it. I'll give you another example. I did ward rounds at San Francisco General, and I was in family medicine. And the first time that I appeared on the ward to do it, the chief resident had forgotten that I was coming. And she said, with just dismay in her voice, "We don't have any nutrition problems on the floor." And I said, "Why don't I just go around with you?" And, you know, there wasn't a single patient who wasn't in desperate need of nutrition intervention. You know, and so in that first session, I was able at least to teach the residents to maybe call a dietitian to come in and meet with these patients. I don't know. It's been an uphill battle. It's never stopped. I think it's getting better. I really do. But I don't think it's getting better at medical schools unless there is a powerful faculty member who is running a really exciting program that's getting a lot of money. So then it might work. And yes, remember, I started out as the chair of a home economics department.
1: Hi, I'm Chris Schaefer from the UCSF Library.
0: Can you take your mask off? I just can't hear.
1: Oh, sorry. Chris Schaefer from the UCSF Library. Thank you for a really wonderful talk. Can you talk a little bit about the intersection between food and nutrition and agriculture research?
0: Oh, absolutely. I was very late in coming to agriculture and understanding what it was about. You know, I went to Berkeley hoping to study food. And the choices were dietetics or agriculture. I was a city girl. I didn't get agriculture. And I was lasted in dietetics one day. I tell that story, too, in the book. I don't think you can understand why people eat the way they do unless you understand the agricultural system and the need to transform our current agricultural system from one focused on feeding animals and fueling automobiles to one that is focused on food for people. You know, we don't have an agriculture system that does much about food for people. It's got tokens, rounding errors of money that are involved in pushing food for people, but it's not what it's about. It's about, you know, and if we're trying to get people to eat less meat, then our agricultural system is working at cross purposes. One reason why we have so much meat is that feed is cheap because that's what's subsidized. So, you know, if I had a diagram of a food system up there, it would start with food production and end with food waste and in a cycle. I'm not sure that's what you're asking, but, you know, Davis is the land grant agricultural part of the University of California system, and it's a very complicated place from politically. And my department at NYU now has an urban farm. It took 7 years to get it. It's not very large. It's about the size of this stage. This is about it. But we're teaching agriculture. And I should say that when the food studies program started at NYU, the New York Times wrote about them and they interviewed Alice Waters. And Alice Waters made some comment that I thought was really snippy about, how can they run a food studies program and not teach students about farming? And I thought, you know, has she seen where NYU is? What are we supposed to do? Take over Washington Square and grow vegetables in the middle of all those rats and people selling drugs at the time? But she was absolutely right, as Alice Waters almost always is. Oh, does that answer your question? So I'm an enthusiastic supporter of agriculture and agricultural research. I think we need it badly.
2: Thank you. I think I have two questions. When I read Food Politics, I was like really interested in the notion of keeping the public puzzled as a very important industry strategy. So I was wondering if you could elaborate a bit on that notion, keeping the public puzzled.
0: Keeping the public what?
2: Puzzled

0: Puzzle?
1: Confused.
0: Puzzle? Confused. Keeping the public confused. Yes. Yes. Let's keep the public confused. Let's go back to that. Let's go back to that. I mean, Michael Pollan is brilliant, and this is one of the most brilliant things he's ever done. Dietary advice is really simple. People don't believe this. They think I'm joking. I'm not. You know, this formulation leaves all kinds of dietary patterns. It leaves deliciousness. It leaves cultural practices. It leaves religion. It encompasses everything. But if you're a food company and you're selling an ultra-processed product, you want the public to be as confused as possible. And so how do you do that? You cast doubt on the research. You do your own research. You focus on nutrients rather than foods. You never talk about meat. You talk about saturated fat. You don't talk about sodas. You talk about sugar, although sugar's not bad either. But people have to know where that sugar is. You don't talk about salt. You don't talk about snack foods. You talk about salt. And you leave it up to individuals to make those decisions. You don't do policy. Any study that comes out think of the number of studies that you've seen that say everything you knew about nutrition is wrong. You know, that should be a red flag for we are trying to confuse the public. Because if the public ate like this, nobody would make any money. The food industry's billion-dollar ultra-processed products wouldn't sell. So, of course, they're going to confuse the public. Rob.
1: One of the good things about Obamacare, and we can talk about the pluses or minuses, was the fact that they capped insurance company profits at 15%. Any more than that, they had to give back to the subscribers. And all of a sudden, the insurance industry realized we can't make money by people being sick. And the problem is they don't know how for people to be healthy. Given that the food industry, the ultra-processed food industry, for every dollar, 19% of it goes to the food and 81% of it goes to the marketing. Does it make sense to perhaps, do the same thing for the food industry as we did for Obamacare? You know, cap at a very specific rate. There's just an article in the New York Times just today about the fact that food company profits have gone through the roof and Joe Biden's basically telling everybody to eat generic Raisin Bran because of it.
0: He's doing what?
1: Telling people to not eat Kellogg's Raisin Bran, but generic Raisin Bran because it's a dollar cheaper. This is crazy.
0: Oh, yeah. That's, in public health terms, that's as downstream as you get. And what you really want is upstream policy. I'm all for regulating the food industry. Good luck with that. In 2019, I don't know. You need political will, and you need everybody to be ready to do this. In 2019, a commission of the Lancet called the unfortunate name of the Global Syndemic report, because you don't know what it means and it's obfuscating, but it's an absolutely incredible report, and it's the first report I've ever seen that talked about the need to regulate the food industry, and it defined the whole problem of people eating bad diets or diets that are really not good for them as one for which the food industry was largely responsible, and the fact that you couldn't do anything about it for three reasons: because government is weak and captured by corporations, because civic society is weak, and because the food industry is very strong and very focused. I mean, I'm always saying that food

0: companies are not social service agencies. They're not public health agencies. They're businesses. Their job is to provide immediate high returns to stockholders, and that's really all they're about. And if you expect them to do anything else, you don't understand the situation. I mean, there may be executives who want to make healthy foods. I've heard executives say things like, "We wish we didn't have to market to children, but our stockholders insist that we do." That's what this is about. So yes, we should be regulating them, we should be capping their profits, and we should be doing all kinds of things. And no, having them reformulate their product to take a gram of sugar out or a gram of salt out is not going to make that much difference. That's why the ultra-processed concept is so important. And what it does, that really changes things, because the way I define ultra-processed is that it's industrially produced. It doesn't look like the foods that it came from. And you can't make it in a home kitchen because it's got ingredients or it requires machinery that you don't have in your kitchen. And we now know through hundreds of studies that ultra-processed foods are associated with a higher risk of obesity-related chronic disease. And we now have one absolutely amazing clinical trial that explains why, because people eat more calories from ultra-processed foods and don't realize it. And not just more calories, but 500 more calories a day, you know, an amount that is absolutely staggering in research terms. You know, you do dietary studies, you're lucky if you find a 50-calorie difference, but to find a 500-calorie difference, that's absolutely amazing. So I think this is a really important concept. We should be advising everybody to cut back on ultra-processed foods. The food industry doesn't like that. And the first thing they're doing is casting doubt on the research, complaining about the squishy definition, saying, well, really, these foods don't have anything to do with it. It must be something else. It must be this, that, or the other thing. It can't be the processing. We'll see how that research plays out. But the food industry is very unhappy about it. And that tells you there must be something going on. So I'm not sure that answers your question, Rob, but I'm for regulation. And I actually didn't know about the 15% cap on the insurance industry. I want to know more about that.
1: Yes. Just a comment, kind of getting back to the confusing the consumer and food waste. If you look at the foods that are stamped with best by this date, sometimes it's a food safety issue and sometimes it's a food quality or texture issue. You know, eat by this date. And consumers are throwing away tons and tons, literally, of food that is perfectly good because they're assuming that's a food safety date. We need two dating systems, a quality dating system and a food safety dating system.
0: You want me to comment on food waste?
1: Yeah.
0: It's not my issue. It's a feel-good issue. I tend to stay away from feel-good issues. And the reason I say that is that if you look at the big picture of food waste, 70% of the food waste occurs at the production level. You know, it's bad weather, it's stuff that's left on the field, it's vegetables that are the wrong size and shape. But that's where the bulk of the food waste problem comes. 10% comes at the grocery store level, and that leaves 20% for throwing away things with wrong sell-by dates on them. I'm in favor of doing something about the 20%. I'm not in favor of doing something about the 20%, but I'd rather deal with it at the production level, where the big percentages are. And I know everybody, it makes everybody feel really good to try to do something about food waste. And I'm glad you're all doing it. I'm doing it too. It's just not something I want to work on. But thank you for asking.
2: Oh. Hi. Yeah. I want to.
0: Former student.
2: Yes.
0: Food studies.
2: Go food studies.
0: Food studies.

0: I want to talk a little bit about food as medicine and the sort of movement around food as medicine and what the current opportunities are in not just at an institution like this, but also in thinking about soil health, thinking about the opportunities in connecting agriculture to human health, and where you see that going in the next few 5 years.
1: Well, I went to the White House conference on food, on hunger, food, and health, and it was a big issue at the White House conference because one of the people who was working on the White House conference is a big food as medicine person, and food as medicine from that standpoint is prescriptions, is doctors prescribing fruits and vegetables for their patients, various kinds of incentives. It's all incentives, systems for encouraging people to eat fruits and vegetables. I'm not a food as medicine person either. And the way it was, and I'm very uncomfortable about it because I don't think food is medicine. I think food is pleasure. You know, food is something that's cultural. It brings people together. It promotes health if you're eating real food. It promotes health. It promotes joy. It has all of these things that when you medicalize it, it kind of takes it out of there. The way that it was explained to me was that it's fundable. And so, for example, the guy from Tufts said that he wasn't able to get grants on a lot of the things that he was doing, but the minute he glommed onto food as medicine, he got 11 federal grants to work on it. Somebody else said it plays well in Congress. Somebody else said food as medicine plays well with Republicans. That's your answer. So I think it's going to be a really, really hot topic. I've opened up a new file folder on it. I've started putting things into it. I think it's going to be really big, really, really big. I've been told that the kinds of groups that everybody is trying to get at resent it enormously. And they feel that it's condescending. It's telling them what to eat, which they don't like. And some other things like that. I don't know. We're going to get all those sociologists and anthropologists out there working on it. But I think it's something we're going to have to live with. Because at a medical school like this, food as medicine is going to work. And the other kinds of things aren't. They're just not. And so that's what it's about. It's about reaching a top-down funding and decision-making apparatus. Top-down, not bottom-up. As always, nobody is asking communities what they want. As always.
2: We have time for one more question.
1: Actually, that's not true. There are people who are asking communities what they want. Yeah.
3: Thanks so much for such an inspiring talk. You inspired me to go into my career. I wanted to ask you how, if you could describe some like threats you've experienced from the food industry and how you dealt with them.
1: I'm sorry, I missed it. It's really hard for me to hear this for some reason.
3: Oh, sure. If you could describe maybe threats you've experienced from the food industry and how you have dealt with them.
1: Actually, I've had very, very few direct attacks from food companies. The attacks usually come from three stages removed. So that, for example, the trolls on my blog, I was pretty sure because of the tone and the quality of them and the consistency, and some of them were really funny, that they must have come from the Center for Consumer Freedom, which is a public relations group in Washington that's funded by the food industry. I could never prove it, but that was my suspicion. When Food Politics first came out, there were a bunch of trolley reviews on Amazon that you can still see if you go back to the earliest reviews of Food Politics on Amazon. And they were, hasn't she ever heard about personal responsibility? Hasn't she ever heard about, you know, people taking responsibility for their own behavior?

And again, somebody called them out and said that they must have been paid for. I was threatened with a lawsuit from the Sugar Association when Food Politics came out. And I've got that correspondence on my own blog at the bottom of my publications place. And that was a very funny story because they said I had defamed sugar. I didn't know that sugar had feelings and could be defamed. And the reason I had defamed sugar was that I said that soft drinks contain sugars and nothing else, no nutrients. And they said, you, as a nutritionist, should know better. Soft drinks don't contain sugar. They contain high fructose corn syrup, which I thought was hilariously funny. I mean, I was just laughing and laughing about it because high fructose corn syrup is sugars, sugars, plural. Sugar is glucose and fructose stuck together. Corn syrup is glucose and fructose separated. They're sugars. So I thought it was very funny. And people told me, no, this is not funny. They're preparing a veggie libel suit against you, and you need to have a lawyer read these letters and you need to write a response that rebuts every single point, and you have to have a lawyer look at it. And this is beginning to sound very expensive and unpleasant. I'm not very litigious, but I did all that, and never heard another thing about it. But I ran into the head of the Sugar Association at a meeting some months later, and in the meantime, I've been putting quotations in my slides and talking about this because I said I thought it was really funny. These people don't know biochemistry. And I ran into this guy at a trade show and said, you know, I've just had so much fun with your lawyer's letter. And he said very stiffly, we're just glad you're speaking more precisely now, meaning that I now say sugars instead of sugar. It's two trade associations. The corn syrup is represented by the Corn Refiners Association, and cane and beet sugar are represented by the Sugar Association. They don't like each other very much. They compete. And for a long time, the corn sweeteners were cheaper than sugar. They're not anymore now that so much corn is going to ethanol. The price differential is much smaller. So who knows? They'll even put sugar back into Coca-Cola. That it? Thank you very much. It's been a pleasure to talk to you.

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Send us an email at knowledge@uctv.tv. 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Tonight on UCTV.

0: I'll be talking specifically about the combination of pain and depression. Up to 50% of my patients with chronic pain will have comorbid mental health diagnosis, whether that's depression, anxiety, or PTSD. Both are risk factors for the other: onset, resistance to treatment, higher recurrence and severity if either are left untreated.
1: This video presents a wearable biosensing system for hand gesture recognition. The Flex

The flexible electrode array is printed with conductive silver ink on PET substrate. Here you can see the screen printing process. And the resulting array of 64 electrodes. We apply a drop of conductive hydrogel on each electrode to improve the electrode skin impedance. The array is then wrapped around the forearm. The user is instructed to perform each gesture only once to train the in-sensor classifier. Here, we show the real-time inference of gestures. As well as the system in action controlling robots. And a prosthetic arm.

0: might ask yourself, what can create DNA damage? And the answer is basically everything. So UV light, the reason why you should wear sunblock or be careful sometimes is because UV light can create a lot of damage to your cells. Actually, oxygen is pretty bad for your cells. The same way it's actually absolutely necessary, but it can create very specific types of damage in your cells.
1: Our climate is changing pretty much before our eyes. More extreme heat events, more extreme drought events, heavy rainfall events, extreme storms, all of these things become stressors on our trees. So it is a challenging life to be a tree. Here at UC Davis, the climate crisis is a major focus of the campus. I'm curious, have any of you ever planted a tree before? We are the stewards for the 20,000 trees of the campus. Many of the trees that we have planted on this campus were planted many, many decades ago. Our piece of this is to do our best to take care of the mature trees that we have, and also as we're planting new trees, really looking to plant species that are going to be best adapted to our future climate. There are amazing plant scientists working at UC Davis studying urban forest diversity, heat islands in urban places, and looking at what are the best strategies, tools, plants, approaches for how to have a thriving urban canopy into the future. One of the things that we are working on is a living landscape adaptation plan. So really this is looking at climate adaptation. How do we adapt our living landscape for the future climate? This urban tree stewardship, learning by leading internship, is playing a key role in that. The students learn how to plant trees, and then they can go forth and lead volunteer teams to plant even more trees. So far this year, our Urban Tree Stewardship internship program has planted 150 trees on this campus. These trees are very special. They are trees that we collected from the wild in West and Central Texas. It's a great place for us to look for species that meet these characteristics.
2: It's because these trees tend to be drought tolerant. They're able to sustain like really acidic soils, monsoon weathers, drastic weather changes. Our goal with this is to see how these trees survive in the Davis climate with the Davis soils. It's really important, especially on a bike path like this, to just have shade in the summertime.
1: If we want to maintain the shade and the benefits that trees provide, we need to start now. The best time to plant a tree was 20 years ago. The second best time is right now. So that's why we're planting trees today.

0: people look at the Gettysburg Address. It is a wonderful address. But did you know that Lincoln really thought his second inaugural was what he called his best effort, his greatest speech? So we're going to try to discover in these 700 words something of Abraham Lincoln, and from Lincoln, something about the meaning of the Civil War.
1: So this is a question we get asked all the time, right? So I'm in a hip replacement office. People always come in like, when should I do this? So there's two kind of things that you have to meet to need a hip replacement. Number one is you have to have arthritis, or you have to have an issue in the joint that's going to get better with a hip replacement. Okay. So that's usually on radiographs and kind of exam, things like that, that we determine that. And that's usually kind of an objective thing. The subjective thing is more the clinically, how is this affecting your quality of life? So when your hip is the reason that you can't do the things that you want to do, and your quality of life is suffering to the degree that you just are not happy with what things are going for you, then it's time for the hip replacement. And so, or then it's time to consider the hip replacement, I should say. Hip replacement is always elective. I would never tell someone you have to have a hip replacement, because it's always your decision. It's not a life or death decision. It's a quality of life decision. So only you can tell me when you're ready for it. I would say that a lot of people worry like, well, if I don't do it now, I'm going to be too old, or I won't be able to have it done. I would say that's not really the case. If you're still out moving around, you're still active, you're still doing the things that you enjoy, you're still healthy enough to have the hip replacement. We're doing this in people in their mid to late 80s routinely, even in their 90s sometimes. So, you know, mid 70s, I would say if you're still able to do the things you love and enjoy, and your pain is tolerable, keep doing it. And when you can't, we're here for you.
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0: Welcome to Mi Camino, a series where we interview faculty and alumni on their paths through education and beyond. Today, we're joined by Alex Heim, principal investigator of the Heim Lab and an assistant professor of cell and developmental biology at UC San Diego. His journey started in Caracas, Venezuela, where his passion for biology bloomed and brought him to the States to pursue a life of research and mentorship. Welcome, Alex. Thank you so much for being here today with us.
1: Thank you very much. I'm very excited to be here.
0: Well, we always like to start our conversations off with just getting to know a little bit more about our guest. So tell us a little bit about what your life was like growing up and how did your family and your parents inspire your passion for biology?
1: My parents inspired my interest in biology in very different ways, actually. So my dad, he's a brewmaster. So he brewed beer for his living, basically. He's not retired, but he did it for many, many years. And I think that I got a lot of my love for nature from him. I was, and I'm very lucky that both my parents really followed their passion in what they wanted to be as professionals. My mom is a first generation college student, and she's a therapist. And you know, I'm not sure how exactly it went with her parents and the conversation she had, but she was the first one in her family to go to college. And she didn't go to any profession. She actually went to one that really spoke to her, which was psychology. And my dad the same. As a 17-year-old, he decided he wanted to become a brewmaster and moved from Ecuador to Germany to do so, which thinking back in those days, it's incredible that he did that. So they really taught me and my sister to really follow our passion. And in my case, that was biology. In my sister's case, it's also therapy.
0: Oh, okay.
1: Yeah, so I think both of our parents really impacted us and gave us free rein to think about how we felt about different potential professional paths, and we both chose the one we liked.
0: How did biology start? Like, did that happen in middle school, in high school? Was there a particular high school teacher that kind of sparked that for you?
1: Yes, I remember very well. It was ninth grade. Eunice is her name. She taught us about Mendel and Mendelian laws, and I loved every bit of it. I couldn't wait to sort of like calculate what the inheritance patterns would be, and I really enjoyed that part. And then the lab portion of it, I really enjoyed it as well. And since that moment, I knew I wanted to be a biologist and run my own research lab, which is crazy that it's actually what I'm doing, I don't know, 25 years later. So yeah, since ninth grade, I knew I wanted to be exactly where I am right now because I started learning about Mendel.
0: Okay, so did you do all those like classic fruit fly experiments?
1: Yes, yeah, we did, yes, we
0: so
1: did.
0: So that hooked you?
1: Yes, that hooked me. Yeah, first the theory, I really love the theory of it, and then when we actually applied it in the lab, it was amazing. Like to actually count the flies and see that the proportions came out to be what you thought they would be was awesome.
0: Yeah, it's awesome. It sparked something inside you.
1: Yes, definitely.
0: So why don't we share a little bit about your lab and your research and what it is that you study and what it is that your scholarly work is right now?
1: Yeah, so in my lab, we're all about RNA damage. So that probably doesn't mean much to you just yet and doesn't actually to that many people because it's a fairly new topic that we're trying to develop. I like talking about RNA damage starting with the way I learned about it, which is based on DNA damage. So just for some context, during my PhD, I studied the way cells repair DNA damage and what actually causes DNA damage and what happens when it's left unrepaired. And long story short, one of the many things that can happen is that it can create mutations that can lead to cancer. So you might ask yourself, what can create DNA damage? And the answer is basically everything. So UV light, the reason why you should wear sunblock or be careful sometimes is because UV light can create a lot of damage to your cells. Actually, oxygen is pretty bad for your cells. The same way it's actually absolutely necessary, but it can create very specific types of damage in your cells. It's not a big deal because we have hundreds of enzymes that deal with this damage on a daily basis. Mm-hmm. But if there's either too much damage or for one reason or another, your body or your cells are not as good at repairing some kinds of damage, you can develop disease. But later, during my PhD, I realized that everything that damages DNA also damages RNA. And historically, people have thought that it's not a big deal to damage RNA because you can make it again. So you would just get rid of it and start over, and then you would have a new undamaged molecule. But there's many scenarios, for example, in neurodegeneration, where there's a lot of oxidative stress components that constantly damage all the molecules in your cells, including RNA. So even if you were to get rid of it, if you make it all over again, it's very likely that it will get oxidized again, in this case oxidized. So we're very interested in understanding if that oxidation or damage of RNA is actually leading into development of disease. And one of the reasons why we think this may be the case is because it's been shown that there's very high levels of damaged RNA in many animal models of these diseases way before there's any clinical manifestation of the disease. So it's something that happens very early on. We don't know yet if it's actually playing a role in how the disease develops, but it's definitely there, and we're trying to understand what it's doing.
0: I think that's one of the most impressive things about being a researcher and a scholar, is that you can be at the cutting edge of breakthroughs, and it sounds like this is what you're doing. It sounds like very cutting edge, you know, research.
1: Thank you.
0: So I think that's also something that, you know, our scholars who are listening can be inspired by, is that if they want to be at the vanguard of breakthroughs, whatever their interest might be, whether it's science or whether it's the arts and humanities or social sciences, that that can happen, you know, at UC San Diego and at other, you know, tier R1 research institutions. So I'm wondering, you know, you came from Venezuela here to the US to get your doctorates, is that correct?
1: Correct.
0: Can you share a little bit about what that was like? Was it a culture shock? How was that for you?
1: Yeah, all of the above, probably. So it was both amazing and very challenging at the same time. So I was obviously very proud to come to the US and to a place like MIT. You know, it's the kind of stuff you see in the movies, and it was happening to me. But at the same time, you know, I left my family behind. I left my country behind. I thought I spoke English, but I didn't really. I mean, I obviously spoke English, but not at the level that

0: that everyone else around me was speaking, right? So it was definitely a culture shock. It was a language shock. It was a, you know, an environment and temperature shock. You know, it's, I think, the shock that many people go through as they move countries, they move states. But also in my particular case, I was living in Venezuela because it was not in in a great political situation, which also meant that my family was living in Venezuela, which also meant that we all left home and I didn't really have a like a home to go back to, right? So I learned a lot. It was, again, there's no better way of saying that it was both amazing and very challenging at the same time, yeah.
1: Yeah, you know, and the interesting thing is, like here in the US, we have young Latinos or young students, other students who come to UC San Diego who might be the very first time that they are in a community that isn't really reflective of their lived experience. And it sounds like that was something that happened to you culturally. And you also said, like, geographically, you know, leaving a warm environment and going to a cold environment. And what was it that supported you through that process, through that transition? Were there mentors? Were there, did you find community? And how, if so, how?
0: Yeah, so I found community. So it's true that no one had my exact leave experiences, but there were many people that were in the same boat as me, right? So many people were coming from many different countries. So I had friends from all over the place, honestly, which was great to experience. I also met some professors that also came from abroad and had a little bit of a good idea of what this transition was like. And then I happened to have as a roommate, like the one other Venezuelan that I knew of that was going through something similar as me, right? So something actually that really helped me was I had never heard of squash before, for example.
1: Yeah.
0: And I started playing squash with my roommate, which was a great transition into, I guess, college living here. And we met many people that way and integrated a lot. But yeah, community definitely helped a lot.
1: And how has mentorship and community shaped your development as a scientist?
0: I 100% wouldn't be where I am without everything that my mentors did for me. And this started all the way back in, during undergrad, back in Venezuela, during my PhD, during my postdoc, and even now as a professor, I have more senior mentors that help me on a, I mean, I was just texting with one of them, right? So it's definitely, they've played an incredible role. You know, I can go all the way back to Venezuela. I was telling you about Onisa, right? In ninth grade, like, we still chat sometimes. She definitely was and is an important part of my life. In college, many of my professors had gone abroad, right? And got very well educated, did their PhDs in many, many different places, and came back to educate people like me, right? So I was always aware of what they did and what impact they had on me. Then during my PhD, it was very similar, right? Like, I mean, again, I'm happy to talk about details, but the lab I ended up doing my dissertation in, Leona, she really was a model on how to do science and how to treat people and how open to be with people about their journey and how they think about science and how they think about their group. And then even in my postdoc, Jin, who was my PI at that point, he's very pragmatic and open about the way he thinks and about how he applies his knowledge and his plans in his lab and how he empowers people to do things. So they've had an incredible impact on me, yeah.
1: And how have you translated that into, like, shaping either your instruction or the environment in your lab?
0: Yeah, so again, I'm very aware of the impact they had on me, so I really try to pick the things that I think were and are the best from each one of them and try to apply it in my lab. So for example, going from the most recent bag, like from Gene, I really learned to empower people to really guide their project and own it, right? And really try to give them the tools they need to succeed, right? And Gene was and is extremely good at that. So when people come into my lab, I try to have them think very hard about what they like and what they don't like. And then I try to give them the opportunity to develop those ideas, you know, with my guidance if that's what they want. But if they want more space, I try to give that to them, right? So really empowering them, that came from Jean. From Leona, I mean, her science is incredible. She was particularly

0: really good with being open about her journey and really humanizing the whole endeavor. She would invite us to her house to celebrate accomplishments, right? And I do that in my lab as well, right? So yeah, they definitely shape how I do things in my lab.
1: You know, what I really appreciated when we were chatting a little bit earlier is how you've humanized science and research and the teaching of science. And I would love if you would, you know, just kind of give some examples, because I recall you talking about the class that you teach and how you utilize the very first lecture to let the scholars, let the students in your class know that you're a human being, right?
0: Yeah.
1: So can you share a little bit about that?
0: Yeah, of course. The class I teach, which is cell biology, I was very lucky when I started that I have a colleague, Andreas, who has taught it for several years, and he was amazing at sharing with me all his knowledge and what had gone well and not as well when he started, right? So amongst those things, he shared with me that in the first class, he loves telling who he is and make sure that the students understood that there's more than just being a student, and that he's very aware that they might have other things going on in their lives. And that really resonated with me. I had done it in other types of setups before, but not really in a huge class like that before. So I implemented the same thing in my class. So one of the first things I do is that I talk about my journey, where I come from, basically some of the things we've been discussing. I show a picture of my kids. I tell them when they were born, sort of to put in context that I was doing science and learning while I was still being a father and a husband and, you know, a member of the community, right? And that I very well understand that, you know, while we're all trying to get good grades and learn, there's other things outside of the classroom, right? And I think that serving as an example to them of that being the case for me, who's in front of them, would serve many purposes. One of them is to them realize that I'm also a human being, but also for them to hopefully relax a little bit and be able to really enjoy the content of the class, which is ultimately, for me, the point.
1: Yeah, definitely. And you do the same in your lab, it sounds like.
0: Yes, 100%, yes.
1: And I remember telling you, I said, you know, when I was a student, like, professors like you didn't exist. And it's really important, because I do hear from our scholars that when a professor takes the time to humanize themselves and the course, that they feel like they belong. Like, they feel like they can be in that classroom. Obviously, I think for those people who are listening who identify as part of the Latino community, you know, seeing you there can be inspiring for them. You know, and then hearing your story that you're a balanced human being, you have a family, you went to school and raised a family at the same time, you know, I think it's very helpful. So I wanted to thank you for doing that.
0: Thank you.
1: The other thing is that you're very active in creating community here at UC San Diego, and you talked a little bit about, you know, CASAS and BUMP. So maybe you could tell us more about what CASAS is, why did you start it?
0: Sure, yeah. So CASAS stands for Community and Science Advancements in Spanish. It has a Spanish acronym on purpose because it's important that people familiarize themselves with it. But the whole idea behind CASAS was that I realized, and this started again from my own experience, I realized that after I moved to the US, while I would still speak Spanish with my family and people that I would meet that speak Spanish, I really stopped speaking scientific Spanish, even though I learned science in Spanish, I did my undergrad in Spanish, and then I moved here and stopped, right? And there were many reasons for that. One of them is that I was actually doing science in English, so, you know, there was really no reason to do it in Spanish. But I realized that I had lost the capacity of speaking about my science in Spanish because I didn't even know the words. Mm-hmm. So, you know, a lot of things sort of like coalesce together, but UCSD and San Diego in general, I feel like it's a place where maybe not exactly the way it happened to me, but in similar ways, many people speak Spanish, but they don't speak scientific Spanish, either because they learn it and they stop like me, or because they never actually got the chance to learn it, or because they know it, but they don't have the stage to use it, right? So I just had the idea to start scientific seminar series in Spanish. And I didn't really know how to go about it, but I got lucky and a student who's part of SACNAS, which is a community of underrepresented minorities, including Latinos and
1: Native Americans,
0: thank you. And he heard about it and he mentioned it to a colleague of his, and she reached out to me and she said, "Alex, I heard about this, you need help, I would love to help you." And I said, "Yes, that's what I need, is help, please." And she helped me set it up, and then very organically people have joined forces, and actually in this same room, every month we meet and have two high-level scientific seminars in Spanish. Everything's in Spanish. The presenter, so again, trying to humanize science, the presenter, their first light is to speak a little bit about who they are and where they come from. They talk about their science, there's, you know, questions. And then at the end, we have a slide about what was the most fun and the hardest thing about putting together the slides in Spanish. We have had, I think, around 26 of these already, so we've been going for over 2 years now. This room is usually filled out with people, which is great. Obviously, it helps. We have always some sort of Latin food. We started doing a little bit of everything. Then we've sort of like settled on tacos for the most part. It's a safe space. Like, you can tell people feel very comfortable, and people actually have reached out to me talking about how comfortable they realize they feel when they're doing something like this in their native language. But actually, I want to point out that it's not only native speakers. We have a huge range of people, right? Something that was important to me too is that many people that, for example, grow up in the US, in San Diego, speaking Spanish at home, then they go home and they don't have the words to talk about what they do here on a daily basis, right? And I want to help change that, and I think this has been a great platform for that. So many people have actually brought their family members to Casas when they're talking or even when they're not. Many of them are able to go back and talk to them. Some have started some smaller outreach things in Spanish. So yeah, it serves many, many purposes. And you get to hear the accents from different parts of the world, the accents from, you know, different English speakers that are speaking in Spanish, some people that speak very little and still like to come and listen. We have some Portuguese speakers that also join. So it's been great, honestly.
1: Yeah. It has been, because, you know, that's something that I've often heard Latino, like doctoral students say, like, you know, I wish I could explain what I do to my parents.
0: Yeah.
1: And I try to, but they're proud of me regardless, but
0: yeah,
1: I wish they really knew the details of what I do. So thank you for creating that opportunity to give, you know, the scholars the opportunity to practice that and to be able to bridge this knowledge between themselves and their families. So you mentioned that, you know, the last slide is what people found, what people enjoyed.
0: Yeah.
1: What are some of the common things that you hear?
0: Yeah, the most common one is that I guess it's been going through the motion of actually doing it, because they hadn't really put themselves in that setup, right? So many have said the best thing was doing it, like finding the words and being able to talk about it. But the exact same way they say that, they say the hardest part was actually doing it. Most of us, I gave this the first talk for Casas, I spent hours looking up terms and sort of practicing to make sure that I actually could remember the term. But I say that, and something really nice about Casas is that it's also a very laid-back setup. So, you know, if you come and you don't know a word, like, no one's going to judge you. If anything, like, people just say, like, "Oh, do you know what the word is?" And someone shouts it if they know what it is, right? And, like, oh, someone else is like, "Oh, I had no idea. Let me write that down," right? So it's very relaxed. Something that is also very unique is that we really get audience at all levels. So we have undergrads that come all the way up to professors, some people from industry, you know, grad students, postdocs, everything. And people that don't come as often to Casas and they come to present, they're usually amazed by the amount of questions they get. Mm. And they get questions from everyone at all different levels, right? And it's very nice to see how maybe students that wouldn't feel as comfortable asking questions a different setup, they really do. And they ask very good questions and they have follow-ups. And then usually when the talk is over, the students approach the speaker. We also have a huge contingent of students from Tijuana that come to listen to the talks, right? So it really is a very nice mix of so many different things. Yeah.
1: Yeah, you

0: created something really beautiful on our campus.
1: Thank you. Yeah, I enjoyed it very much. Yeah.
0: That's nice. So whoever's listening, if they want to come to UC San Diego, this is something that they can participate in.
1: Absolutely. Yeah, it's open to anyone. It's always, at least for now, it's always been the third Thursday of every month at 4 p.m. at Bonner Hall.
0: Right here in Bonner Hall.
1: Yeah. And yeah, you can bring your family. And yeah, if you want to talk, you can also let us know and we'll be happy to have you.
0: Wonderful. So what are the biggest takeaways you want students to leave your class and lab with?
1: Class and lab, are very different places. So for class, again, I teach a fairly large classroom that has a lot of content. So it's cell biology, and you basically have 10 weeks to go through a lot of what's inside the cell, right? And that's a lot. So I honestly don't expect anyone to remember everything. And I, you know, I'm always fairly careful about how I phrase this because I don't want them to, you know, check out and not really pay attention to anything, but I also don't want them to stress out so much about everything I'm throwing at them because I know it is a lot, right? I also need to prepare for these lectures and I know it is a lot. But what I want them to know is what's out there, right? So that if at any point they need the information, they know where they can look for it, right? So, you know, getting some general, we talk a lot in the class about numbers and scales, so they get like a, you know, an idea in their mind of like the size of things and sort of where they are, right? And roughly what they do, but like the exact details, they're awesome, but it's not that important they remember them, right? It's just important they know they exist and that they're relevant and that the information is there for them to grab it if they need it. Mm-hmm. In the lab is very different. There's obviously a lot of what I just said, but in lab, there's many things. One of them is that you actually do need to learn a lot of very specific details that you do need to remember. But what is also very different in the lab is that you fail all the time. And I've talked about this in the past with many people, but it's interesting that this career that we choose is one where you're constantly failing, yet you keep going, right? Mm-hmm. And some of us live for that. I really enjoyed failing in the lab because I learned from those failures, but it's not for everyone, right? And I think spending time in the lab, the best thing you can learn is, first, if this is for you, if you feel comfortable failing and trying again and iterating and innovating. And the other one is how to learn from those failures. And I say failures, maybe that's not the right word, because you know, when an experiment doesn't work or doesn't work the way you expect it to work, that doesn't mean that it's not informative, right? So I guess what I like people to learn in my lab is, you know, that they all fail a lot and then they should keep trying.
0: Yeah.
1: And that's normal and that the most likely outcome is that it's not gonna work.
0: Right.
1: So if you understand that, you accept that and you like that, then this is absolutely the place for you.
0: The concept of failure is part of like what it is that a researcher does. I think it's really important, but it also gets the humanizing aspect, right? Nobody's perfect, and science in and of itself is imperfect, right?
1: Yeah.
0: So that's just part of it.
1: Yeah.
0: So as we begin to wrap up our time together, what advice do you have for young scholars looking to pursue biology at UC San Diego?
1: Yeah, good questions. So, UCSD is a great place to do biology. There's one of the greatest benefits here is that it's a huge place. So what that means is that you'll have access to so many different lines of research, so many different personalities, so much knowledge. At the same time, that makes it challenging for students, right? Because it means first that there's too many places where they can look for information and sometimes they don't know what those are. But the second one is that there's many people like you that are probably trying to find opportunities. So something that is common here is that students email professors looking for opportunities and they don't hear back. Mm-hmm. My recommendation to them is that they don't get discouraged by that. It's very, very normal because we receive many, many emails. Many of us try to respond to all of those emails, but sometimes it's just impossible. Just keep trying. Because the most important thing you can do if you're interested in biology and research in particular, right? I'm happy to talk about the other things, but for research, to get early exposure to research by a good mentor, it's been shown that it's what makes a difference, right? So if you can get yourself into a lab and find a good mentor, it doesn't need to be a PI, right? It can be a postdoc, a grad student, another undergrad, right? There's many, many opportunities.

That will make a huge difference in your life. So keep trying. There's many programs at UCSD that help you with that. For example, we talked a little bit about BUMP. So BUMP is a great platform to actually help you find more, maybe not research mentors yet, but sort of like a general biology mentor that can

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I have a great deal of affection for this part of the world. I came to this campus, actually was transferring to one down the street a bit in San Francisco, 1969, when my parents moved to the Bay Area, and everybody in Illinois wanted to go to California because the Beach Boys told us this is where we had to be. And so I came out here in 69 and didn't know a soul, and ended up in a new, brand new apartment with a couple of roommates. One was from Haiti, Suchet Louis, I remember him. Another was Gavin Manjikian. He was from, Armenian or something. And that was my introduction to Davis with two new roommates. And from there, it was a great 2 years. I spent another year afterwards here. I was fortunate enough to have a bad back, and it kept me out of Vietnam. So I ended up finding that out in January or August of 71 when I was going to law school, as we all did, to postpone our time in a lovely eastern part of the world, and stayed around here, and then ended up. I was a referee. I did college basketball referee, so this was a great home and great times. And I knew I needed to go back and get another degree because I was a history major, and still to this day I'm a history major. And I chastise all you youngsters in the room: you have to read, you have to keep up with the world. If you don't, it'll pass you by. And so, what you're going to see here is a segment of history that I've lived through, but it's really indicative in many ways of the U.S. economy and what's happened in the last 50 years. And it's been the most transformative time in the U.S. economy, in the world economy, when you see what really has happened if you step back and look at it. The airline industry was, part and parcel of the whole deregulation of the world. So let's see if I can get this to work here. Little background. This is the economic history. Those are the three carriers I've been involved in during the years, and some topics involved in that. And then I want to mix in a little bit of history and some economic history as well. But I spent the 70s just kind of wandering around. Couldn't get a job. Those of you that lived through the 70s knew how tough it was. People think this inflation period the last 5 years was tough. Lived through the 70s and inflation and interest rates at 21% for short-term money by 1980, and housing mortgages 15%, and inflation in 1980 was 14%. Mr. Volcker comes along and puts the squeeze on, and the world starts turning around. And that squeeze was the start of the greatest accumulation of wealth in the history of mankind. It really kicked it off. But so you go back to some history, I think part of the, I'm very curious as to what caused all this wealth creation right now. Why now in the history? Why not in the 50s or 40s and so on like that? And I think you can look to

One of the keys was regulation. The 1920s, you never hear people write about it. It's kind of an out of sorts period with economists and historians, but they had a 40-some percent growth rate in the 1920s. All these new technologies came together, motor cars, electric. They had engines that were built to run electric, so factories now got incredibly more productive. All that stuff was available in the 20s. But then, of course, you had the Great Depression, and as you can see, that bottom line of Mr. Roosevelt's famous quote was, you can't trust business to run something so important as our economy. So you end up with these regulations that you see on those. You older folks know all about this stuff. Glass-Steagall, the CAB, the Civil Aeronautics Board, was created in the 30s. You've got Trucking Airline, Securities and Exchange Act. They put the fox in charge of the hen house when they put Mr. Kennedy in there. After he knew all the tricks to how to figure out that stuff. So all the 30s, you know, puts these regulations, and government is the wise people on the hill that have to tell us what to do. You go through the 40s and World War II and the end of the 50s. And by the time you get to the 70s, you know, you've got AT&T and the FCC. Well, AT&T is a complete monopoly. And guess what? AT&T can hire much brighter people than the FCC could. So people finally figured out that the FCC wasn't running the FCC, AT&T was running the FCC. And so that's indicative all through a lot of the regulatory stuff. And in the airline space, you had a couple of carriers started up, PSA, those of you that lived out here. If you flew intrastate, the feds couldn't cover you. So Southwest started in 1971 in Texas, in a big enough state where they could fly intrastate, and you had people with $15 fares, and they're making all kinds of money. And meanwhile, all the regulated people, if you wanted to change a fare in the 70s, you had to go to Washington, D.C. with your lawyer, your economist, just to change a fare, let alone get a route. And so the whole route structure and the whole development of the airline industry, if you could fly, you were a rich person. It was not people dressed up. I remember I flew on an airplane, and my mom had me in a little coat and tie and everything, and it was the luxury way to travel. It was not meant for the average person, and that was the time of the bus industry. And more importantly, people stayed closer to home where they're, you know, you had your concentration of community. So you'd take a Greyhound or a Trailways, and the old joke about anybody coming down the road, no, it's just a dog. And after they get hit, and he goes, yeah, Greyhound, you know, the thing. That's younger people don't get that one. The airline business was being seen as successful. The trucking industry was really being regulated. You had price controls by Mr. Nixon in 1972. Old oil, new oil, disintermediation, those of you that understand that term, where you had caps on what interest rates could be paid by banks, but some of them were charged with that. So as the interest rates rose, people would take their money out of the banks and throw it into savings and loans. Well, the banks were sitting there with upside down because all their capital had left them. So all this stuff was just sitting there. And finally, there were people writing articles, intellectuals, that started saying, you know, is regulation really what this government should be doing? So you start having deregulation. Mr. Carter, and you would think that the Republicans would be the ones doing it, and in fact, they were not. It was Mr. Kennedy who really fought for airline stuff. One of the few industry or government agencies that got taken down was the CAB, sent to the backyard, and they brought on the DOT. All of these things were going on, and this took place starting in the late 70s and into the early 80s. And the stuff you see up there, trucking, airlines, oil, banking, you know, you took care of the interest rate caps. So now all of a sudden, here's the U.S. with this ability to go do things and not have to say, Mother, may I, to the Uncle Sam. And then you put it together with the interest rate changes that Mr. Volcker brought on. He was appointed by Jimmy Carter in 1979. And he immediately, you know, attacked inflation by interest rates. So we all lived through that, the older folks, and you stopped buying things by 1980, 81. Why did you stop buying things? Well, in inflation, you buy things. You don't hold on to paper. You don't hold on to money. It doesn't mean anything. Go to Argentina or Brazil and see if you want inflation. I went down there to buy some airplanes in the 1980s, and they were walking around with wheelbarrows of money to buy food and stuff like that. So inflation is critical to the success of an economy and the like. But first you had to break the back of it. And that happened in the peak, 1981.
Mr. Reagan was elected in 80.

And he suffered through a recession and the like through 81 and 82. But what happened in August of 1982, I'll never forget this, the stock market on like August 12th had a World War II headline, Dow up 36. Well, that's a rounding error today. Go back to 1968, 69 through 1982, the Dow literally touched above 1,000 two or three times. It was 700, 800. It was 777 on that day. So I went back and checked. We were able to take a company public a month later that was a terrible company, but the market was able to absorb it and do things that had not been done or seen in years. And that was the start of this, what you're seeing today. It's had its ups and downs. 1987, you had a big crash. But if you remember that, that was a big crash, but it didn't affect the economy very much. We recovered very quickly from it. What you didn't recover quickly from was 2006, 7, and 8, because that was a debt crisis, not an equity crisis. Debt's 10 times the size of the equity markets. So those are the, you know, the Fed's obviously very critical in that area, and the housing and interest rates were problems in that situation. But from 1982 on, the marketplace has really, you know, produced an incredible amount of wealth. So all this deregulation is, I think, the backbone of where we are today. And mind you, the world had to follow. When the U.S. starts flying over there using airplanes, if you're not allowed to come and go at the same way, you're getting behind the power curve. So I already talked about some of these things. The Dow, that's the latest number. It's 50,000. It's a staggering number. I'm not sure what you do with that much money, but you're starting to see this wealth really, you know, kind of change the way people have to do business and do business. There's so much wealth at this point. People are buying sporting franchises. They're paying $6 billion for the Boston Celtics. They're paying $10 billion to the Lakers. And my analogy to this is, it's like the bear and the salmon in the stream. The biggest bear is standing over the top of the stream. He gets his first choice of salmon. Well, guys at Wall Street, and they went in there in the 90s, and they started doing these PE firms, public, private equity, and those types of things. And they're now in their early 50s, early 55, and they're walking away with a B behind their name, and they've got to do something with that money. They're doing all kinds of things that, you know, we as average people wouldn't think about. They pay, I know a gentleman who's got an auto manufacturing company. He rebuilds used Porsches. He's charging $3 million for a used Porsche. That's the kind of stuff that's happening today. It's not productive per se, but the money has to go someplace. In the airplane business, all of your leasing companies today that are buying and selling and trading airplanes are owned by private equity firms. What better asset if you have lots of money to own than a 50, 60, 70 million dollar, you know, Airbus or Boeing airplane? It's a lot of money. It's mobile. It's not glued to the ground. So all these types of things are seeing the benefit and to a certain extent, the hurt, if you will. So my career, 1970s, I floated around. I did a little accounting for a couple years. I knew I would never be a CPA. I never took the exam. It wasn't my cup of tea. Ended up at a company called ITEL in 1978. ITEL was the man of the hour in leasing in the San Francisco. Also, they passed the Deregulation Act for airlines in 1978, October. And I look back on my own career. You always have these kind of interesting things that move you. I can remember my old man taking me down to the airport in Kansas City where we lived and watching airplanes take off. And I was fascinated by that. And I was driving a asphalt truck. And I was 19-year-old in Chicago. And we're on the O'Hare Airport. And the 747 was launched in 67, 68. And this is a massive airplane compared to anything else. And I'm on this runway extension. And here goes this airplane taking off over the top of me. And it's like a shadow just sat there. It just didn't move. And then you just kind of, you look up and you're looking at the belly of this airplane that's 200 feet above your head. And you're going, okay, that's impressive. How do you do that, right? So, well, those things stuck with me. In 1979, a fellow I was working with had come from Hughes Air West, another friend of his he knew, and the three of us, you know, left in July of 79 to go in the airline business. And we entered an ad in a newspaper, if you can believe it, looking for an airline management team. Okay, that's us.

I couldn't spell airplane. I knew one when I saw one, but that was it. And we showed up in Santa Rosa, California, for this little company that was, you know, just a startup. It was a function of deregulation. And it was so small and backwards. If you can imagine, the way we took reservations was the, what are those things you put on a table, a daisy, around, go round and round. And if you called for a reservation, we round around, pulled the card that was the date that you would fly on, and we wrote your name down. We had no electronics, anything. So this company was a perpetual money loser. We got there, we knew we needed money, and I was the finance guy, so I worked on raising some venture capital, went to New York, and found $1.5 million from a firm, and we closed that in October of 80. And that was to launch a jet airline and also this commuter airline. So the term commuter means small airplanes, jet airline means jet airline. So this was the commuter business was the small business from small cities that fed into the bigger cities so the Chicos of the world could have service. So we just kept going as a money loser. I am blessed with the fact that I didn't worry about it. We were bankrupt multiple times. Didn't know where payroll was coming from. There's a sale leaseback transaction in the aviation industry today. We invented that back in 1979. Part of the thing was you had ITC, investment tax credits. That was part of the problem with inflation. People bought things, you got a tax credit. It wasn't a deduction, you just got a credit. So we were able to sell a lot of these airplanes, oversell them, take the money out. That was our working capital. So it was not a long-term business success story, but it was something that got you from here to there. Fast forward through 1982, we raised another $6 million. We brought a CEO in because our white hair wasn't white enough at that time. And we were ready to launch Pacific Express. And Rao talked about controllers. President Reagan fired all the controllers in August 1st of 81 when they went on strike. Well, every airport in the country became a slot-controlled airport. Where today there's slot-controlled airports, or Washington, D.C., and LaGuardia, and a couple of those. You couldn't just go fly. You had to file your schedule. And a great anecdote was we filed a schedule in September for a February launch, and it came back and said, your schedule has been approved. Great. We're different than everybody. We got this. A couple weeks later, the chief operating officer is talking to an FAA guy, and he was bragging about it. And he says, let me see this thing. Shows him the telex to show you how long ago it was. And they left out a key word, not. So there's us, LA, San Francisco, flying Chico, Oakland, Palm Springs. Ain't exactly your prime marketplace. So we divided the commuter business, the small airplane, up into that side. And then we had the jet business. And the jet business was a terrible business. Shouldn't have ever been put together. Had a bad business plan. You name it, we did it badly. My partner and I, though, figured that out by October of 82. We, as I told you, we went public. They fired the chief executive officer, kicked him upstairs, and they had the commuter business and the jet business. And the new guy running the jet business wanted to get rid of this business. So my partner and I talked him into that we got to raise some money. And to Rao's comment, we had to get $50,000, $100,000. Talked a guy into giving us a $50,000 letter of credit, which was acceptable. And then we had to come up with 50. And I didn't have two nickels to rub together. And so we talked a banker friend into a $30,000 signing note. My sister lent me $10,000. And we each managed to put $5,000 on credit cards. So that was us, broke. And what you had back then to sell was time. When you're in the late 20s, you know, there's always more time to go get a job. No family, you know, that's when you have to do that kind of stuff. But we closed on that deal in January of 83, and where timing was perfect. You had no hub-and-spoke business model before deregulation. So what's hub-and-spoke mean? Hub-and-spoke means you bring things into a central area, crisscross, efficiency, and go out. Fred Smith started FedEx in 1973. Where did he go? He went to Memphis. Why did he do that? It's in the center of the country. It's got good weather. And he can build his hub and spoke. So every Federal Express package virtually goes through a Memphis to be exchanged if it's domestic. The hubs started coming in 1979 and after. Dallas, hub cities are best in the center, right? Chicago, Dallas. Atlanta's a fabulous hub city, probably.

the best because you can both do east-west and north-south. All of that started getting built up, and they needed people to feed their hubs. So out here, San Francisco was a United hub. We were the little guy up in Chico at this point, and everybody else was failing. There were multiple failures. Deregulation was working, right? So we went up with these little airplanes and got involved with United in 1984, and we went from a couple million dollar business to that. Now, that's a lot of numbers up there, but that right-hand column has big percentages. That's from 1985 to 1991, 92. We grew to be the biggest commuter in the country. We were out of control. I was the finance guy. I had no idea. It was running over the top of me. But working capital, we left all of our working capital because of the way the system worked with United. We were United's partner. So the way things got sold in travel agencies, the first carrier that was the ticket got plated. They got the money. So if you bought a $500 ticket and $100 was for the first flight, the Uniteds of the world would get the $500. And then as the other two or three, there were four flighters, the other two or three or four were pulled, you would bill United back for it. Well, we as the commuter never got any money, even though we may have been the flight first one from Chico to San Francisco. So our receivables were like a 50-day receivable. So from the first of a month, we got paid on the 28th of the following month. So as we grew and those revenues grew to $300 million, all of our money was sitting in United's bank account. So it was a real exercise to try and stay up with your working capital needs. And, we made money almost. And then 1991 came, the Iraq War. August 1st, oil was, 75 cents a gallon. On August 2nd, it was $2 a gallon. And instantly, the business was in trouble. So we managed to save it, and we did some hard thinking. We sold off some pieces, and then we finally sold the business in June of 92. And I was done with California. I'm fed up with the rules, and as a business person, loved the place to live here, great people and the like. Moved to Las Vegas, and was very interested in doing something else. Had a very good friend, a partner named Robert Pretty, who started a company called Atlantic Southeast Airlines in Atlanta. And he had sold out, and so we felt that there was an opportunity. And so we started looking around, and we met a fellow named David Neeleman. If you heard of JetBlue and now Breeze, David, I've met some ADD people in my life, but David is still at the top of the list. And so there's stories that I won't go into, but brilliant guy. Good look around the corner and really see what to do. So Pretty and I decided that we were going to do something, and we all got to choose one thing. And Pretty said, I want to go to Atlanta, because he knew the Atlanta market, take on Delta and their hub. Mind you, Eastern had failed in 91, 92. And those of you that know the Atlanta gates, there's the train that goes from A, B, C. The C concourse was closed, 40 gates. The number one variable in the airline industry today is real estate. It's not airplanes. It's not anything else. It's real estate. If you can't get a gate, you can't fly. And the game today is you never let a gate, go unused. You particularly the big guys. And if you're an airport manager, you don't mind having Delta owning your gates, right? But good luck for a small guy to come in and try and get access. Well, those 40 gates were a tremendous opportunity. We started off with this company, and my shtick was that I wasn't going to do this unless I could put my automation in. What do you mean by that? Well, remember I talked about, ticketing in the airline industry is all paper. Those of you old enough remember paper tickets, right? And you'd get a four-flighter. Well, there were three or four people involved in that. You had the travel agency, you had the airline, and you had the customer. So you'd write through seven pieces of paper. They'd have the carbon. And you as a customer would walk out with four tickets. If you're going Chico, San Francisco, Chicago, San Francisco, Chico, each one of those is a leg. And so you would get that ticket written to you. The money would be collected by the travel agency. The money would then go from the travel agency to a clearinghouse that was set up, which would then go to United, American, or Delta, whomever. Meanwhile, as you traveled, that coupon would be pulled. And so you had the front end where you had to put that on the books as a payable to somebody. Then you had to go back and touch it again when the ticket got pulled. And that may not sound like a lot to you guys, but today, one of the things we invented was ticketless. I didn't need to,

United, American, and Delta did that stuff because these systems were built in the 60s and early 70s when they had 8-bit systems. They had no room to put in all the money. Furthermore, credit cards weren't that big of a deal at that point. So by the late 80s, early 90s, this fellow who worked with me in Fresno, he built our operational system and wrote all kinds of good software for us to run the airline. The front end was all controlled by United. But when we went to Atlanta to do ValueJet, he wrote the front end, and we started out with a fully ticketless system. And you called up, we got your name, we put your name in the system, we sent your credit card to whomever to clear it. And when you showed up, you said Gallagher, we hit you, you know, the G button, the manifest was already there, accounting was all done. We had three people in accounting for a $10 million a month business. It was just revolutionary what ValueJet was able to do. And we did some really creative stuff with what we called the critter. And we took Atlanta by storm. Mr. Sherman has nothing on us. Those of you know your real, your Civil War history. So we talked about the innovation, and we were the first fully ticketless system. The company went on and had tremendous financial results. In the third full year in 1995, you can see the numbers, $368 million. We made $68 million after tax. That was unheard of numbers in any business, let alone the airline space. And it was, we were going great. We had 51 airplanes after 3 years. We had taken over the map, was, you know, we were coming, and the big guys didn't quite know what to do with us. We had an incredible cost structure because we were very efficient. We figured out we didn't need to fly every day too. We didn't fly on Tuesdays. Through the years, as I've asked all our new hires, you know, how many of you want to start your vacation on Tuesday? I've had one person raise their hand, you know, thousands of people that I've been in front of. So, you know, you fly when people want to fly, and that's a Thursday, Friday, Sunday, Monday. Occasionally on holidays, you know, Christmas and the like, you'll have a Monday or Tuesday, but it's not something you do every day. So we were off to the races. And then we had our famous accident. I'm sure many of you know about that accident because it was the talk of the town. It became incredibly, you know, big news, unfortunately. And I'll talk about some safety in just a minute. But we had an airplane on Saturday, May 16th, took off from Miami and ended up in the Everglades. The people who were doing our maintenance down the airport area in Sabertech had taken the drop down oxygen generator. A generator, and they were very toxic things because the way they produce the oxygen is when you pulled on that thing, created a chemical reaction that it was 500 degrees. And so you used them once and threw them away, and under regular maintenance, you had to get rid of them. So they changed them out. They were laying around the floor. Any airline that wanted to use an MRO or a third party to do it had to come in and inspect. They were expecting Continental Airlines to come in. So these things were on the floor, and the supervisor comes by, what's this? Well, that belongs to ValueJet. Well, get it out of here. Every chance they had to do it right, they didn't. There's special things you put in there to deactivate them, how you package them. They threw them in a box, walked them over on a Saturday afternoon, and put them in our belly of our airplane. We probably should have looked more at what they did, but we didn't know what they were, frankly, because we didn't open it up to look at it. Airplane takes off, jiggles. Things turn into hot, and they're sitting on a tire. Smoke is in the cabin and takes the crew out. So 110 people are killed in that terrible tragedy. During that time, let me talk about, this is the curve for safety in the airline industry. 1970s on the left, all the way over to here. There's three things up there, maintenance, pilot error, and other. Pilot error by a margin is the number one history of pilot or aircraft accidents. There was one famous one. There was a DC-8 going into Portland, Oregon in 1978, three-person cockpit. They have an engineer. And the landing gear light didn't come on. And the captain just kept his head down and was trying to figure out what was going on. And meanwhile, the engineer's in the back saying, sir, we got a problem. We're running out of gas. The pilot ran the airplane out of gas because he was worried about the landing gear light. Well, what did they do then? They developed what they call CRM, cockpit resources management. You have, people are equal in the cockpit.
this idea that the captain is,

a god of sorts, you know, you've got to be able to talk, you've got to be able to deal with it. And frankly, it turns out in Asian cultures, that's a very difficult thing to do. There's been a number of accidents in Korean and things like that where the poor co-pilot is afraid to talk to the captain, you know, when there's a problem. They've flown an airplane into the mountain and, you know, things of that nature. But in this case, you can see that all the pilot error on the left-hand side, that orange one in 1979, anybody remember the American accident? That was a DC-10 that crashed in Chicago because of maintenance error with the left engine. I actually was in Chicago that day and looked in the cockpit of that airplane before it took off. Let's talk about happenstance. And we took off and there was this black cloud of smoke that we flew over. I didn't think of it. I was on an American airplane flying to San Francisco and get off the airplane and the cameras are in your face. Oh, what do you think of the accident? What accident? What accident? So anyway, see this period in 1994 to 97, the aberration? There were 10 accidents from 94 to 96. 750 people were killed. American flew a 75 into the side of a mountain. TWA had an L-1011 explode after takeoff from JFK. U.S. Air had a couple of airplanes that were problematic with the rudder on the 737. ASA had a problem with a turboprop. Delta lost a motor on takeoff, killed a couple of people. So that was an aberration. The only company that got taken down was ValueJet in that period. We were in that 96 period. So it was a political issue. We had never gone and put any money in the bank, and we were couldn't get off the front page. So it was a rough time. And, you know, the company went out and bought another company called AirTran, if you're familiar with that name, and we rebranded it. And we sold that company, or I wasn't there anymore, in 2010 or 11, it got sold to Southwest for $1.3 or $4 billion. So it was still a successful company, but it certainly was not what it was before the accident. But I find this, if you think aviation travel is unsafe, the numbers say otherwise. It's really become, the only thing we sell is safety. If we don't have the public's trust, they're not going to get on an airplane. And the industry is, you know, works together with everybody to make sure that we take care of it. There's just nothing that you won't do to make sure you get that airplane safe and sound to the next generation. Allegiant. That gentleman on the left there, the heavier set guy, that's Mitch. Mitch loved airlines. It's a curse. He started Allegiant in 1980 or 90, 96, 7, something like that. And just God bless him, he just didn't know how to do it very well. But he could start it, and he did it, and he put his software, and everything was good. And so this is the get-go. He was in Fresno, where I used to live and where he started the company. And my partners gave me nothing but grief when I got into this. And I had lent Mitch money during the 2000s because he bought some airplanes from Boeing Finance, and they saw him coming, and he had to hush-pit him. You forget, stage 3 was put in place in 2000, and you couldn't fly an airplane if you didn't have it hush-kitted, but Boeing was going to give him the money, and of course they didn't, so I gave him some money, and at the end of the year, he was just not doing well. He put it into Chapter 11. I was the biggest creditor, and while I wasn't planning on doing it, the world started coming apart in early 2001, and so I talked to a couple of guys I knew, and we decided to go after it, and we took it out of bankruptcy on July 1st. Well, guess what came a couple months later? 9/11. So, you know, everything is, it happens for a reason. And while 9/11 was tragic to a fault, it was the best time to start an airline. Why is that? We didn't have much. We had one or two airplanes. But airplanes became very cheap. That MD-80 you see up there, or saw, was a $180,000 a month airplane. It now became an $80,000 a month airplane. Pilots were available all over the place. People were laid off like crazy. Everything was, you know, much less expensive. And everybody was, you know, just trying to regroup and figure out what to do. So we started off at, as I took over the airline, we wanted to do I had to be different. What did I do? It was all my money, and we had to make money right away. This is one of the most expensive businesses around to start up. David Neelam, when he started JetBlue, raised $170 million. We probably put $3 million into this to get it going. So
Remember building your own tables and chairs and stuff like that? That was this

it's all over again. But the key to this thing was, I want to do everything. If everybody's over here, I want to be here. And if you think that you could take on guys that are in their own business, it's like if you have a pizza shop on the corner and it's Joe's and he's been there for years and he's got a clientele, the idea that you can go across the street from Joe and beat him in his own business, not to say you can't, but it's pretty arrogant. You know, he's got customers and reputation and things like that. So our belief was to go after leisure customer, but our focus was on cost. So how do you reduce cost? First and foremost, it's how you schedule the airplanes. A hub and spoke, if you're going to take people to Las Vegas, like that says, the marketing guy wants me to take all those airplanes and see those cities. He wants me to park the airplanes in Bismarck and all those places because that's the best schedule for selling. Well, how do you get maintenance people to Bismarck? How do you get parts to Bismarck? How do you, you know, pay the overnights that you got to overnight the crews? So we moved all of that to Las Vegas. So this day we have 23 bases. They're small little airlines and our crews are home every night. They're in their own bed. If you're American, Delta, United, you're doing 3 and 4 day trips. So when you sign up for that lifestyle, you're away from home for half your life, or maybe not quite half, but a good chunk of it. So this is very attractive for us. And we were profitable from the get-go. We went to these small cities that I joked that they were, fields surrounded by, you know, oceans surrounded by grass. They were isolated. They couldn't get out of Bismarck. How do you get out of Bismarck? Do you go with Northwest at that time and you pay $800? Well, we'd take you out and back for $200. So we stimulated the market. Now all of a sudden, a trip to Vegas was very affordable. We sold hotels. Again, the automation. Mitch was able to write that in so we could sell packages. All of this stuff worked very well. And the other thing we did is we changed the pricing. Again, you may not remember, but back then, if you wanted low fares, you could get them, but you had to buy them 2 weeks out. Inside of 2 weeks, you had to stay over a Saturday to get a low fare. Well, in May of 2002, we changed that. We just did everyday low fares, and our traffic exploded. So we were doing two cities, Fresno and Colorado Springs, $75 from Colorado Springs, $59 from Fresno. And by August, our numbers were incredibly profitable, and we built all this stuff because we had automation, but we were willing to try stuff and do things. And so we played with this model up and through 2004, and we knew we had something. It worked. It was cash flow positive. Nobody was coming in on top of us. We could make it work. And then as we moved along in 05, you can see that we started in Florida, did that type of thing. And then this is us today. So we have 125 airplanes. We're a $2.6 billion company. We fly, 20 million people a year. So it's a real business. Having said that, we're a rounding error compared to Delta and, you know, $58 billion business and the like. So I'm very proud of this. I was the CEO through last 2-3 years ago. And one of the most interesting things is I had never been in a big company. I didn't know how to run a big company. And I made a lot of mistakes, but was able to stay at the helm of this thing and stay with it. So in many ways, that's my most crowning achievement, that I could stay on top of a company that got that big, because I probably should have brought something else in. But it was a lot of fun. Still is. I'm still the largest shareholder, and I'm chairman of the board. So as I joke, I can spell airplane. I'm going to probably write another treatise like this, because the industry is going to change in the next few years. This is the history of Spirit and Frontier, if you're familiar with them, from 19 on, which is a seminal year over here on the right. I gave you 17 and 18 with Frontier. And you can see Spirit made $500 million. That's $2 billion, $3.8 billion, $3.3 of expense. Go forward. They lost through 9 months, $600 million. Now they're in bankruptcy now. Both of these carriers came under a model, the Frankie model, as I call it. Bill Frankie, brilliant guy, financier extraordinaire. And they were trying to be a Jack and the Beanstalk. They wanted to conquer the world. And so they were growing like a weed. In 2011, Spirit had 37 airplanes. Frontier was an afterthought. Frankie got involved with Spirit, grew them. By 23, they had 215 airplanes, and Frontier, which he bought in 2013,

About 130 airplanes. So you've got 330, 350 airplanes. Frankie had another 180 airplanes on order. And the reason you see these numbers with Frankie, they've taken in $1 billion of sale-leaseback money. So what's that mean? This airplane they have is so much in the order book is so much in demand, and all this money from leasing companies, they buy the airplane for a dollar, they turn around and sell it immediately to a leasing company for $1.20. They've done $1 billion worth of that. And in 2019, the accounting rules changed. You can now take that money current income or reduce an expense. Well, that's not good accounting. And there's a technical reason I can't tell you why, but they have been posting good numbers because they've taken $1 billion. I've taken that $1 billion out, and this is what their numbers is are without the benefits of that accounting change. So they sit there. Spirit's all but dead. It's been bankruptcy. They own nothing. They have no place where they can call their home. We have that map. Those are our homes. We are doing nonstop flying. We're different enough. They're just trying to imitate the majors, and the majors are taking them to out to the woodshed. So you're going to see a dramatic change in the next 3, 4, 5 years. We just announced a merger with Sun Country, another small carrier, but between the two of us, we'll be a $4 billion company. We're profitable, the most profitable percentage-wise in the industry. And so I'm very excited about that going forward. Fares are going to get expensive. They're not cheap now, but they're going through the roof. You used to think Southwest was where you went for your low fares. Not anymore. Not anymore. You're going to pay for bags on Southwest. We always paid for bags, but now you're going to know you pay for bags. Bags fly free, I always thought was a interesting marker for them. But anyway, this is the state of the business. And I actually think you're going to end up with four guys. If you go back to regulation, you came out of deregulation with your big carriers, United, American, some others have come and gone, Pan Am, Eastern, and the like. But you're going to end up with Delta, American, United. United was a big one. And they're going to be the successors in this business. And it's done. There's no more capital coming in. Just like any industry, when you get big and you can't keep growing, what do? You start working on the expense side. And the way you do that is you consolidate. So it's just going to happen. You can't raise fares. The last 6 years, well, Frontier's numbers, in 19, they got $110 a passenger and they spent 100. The first 9 months this year, they spent 126 and still got 110. How do you crawl back from a $15 deficit? And these are big businesses now. The cash requirements to keep them going, this isn't a couple bucks from a local venture capitalist. It's big money. So that fare level is going to go up. The big guys are going to be able to raise fares. It's going to be interesting to see the politics of it. But you're going to be back to full regulation where it was very expensive to fly. And part of the problem is you have labor, which is controlled single point of contact. The pilot unions in Washington, D.C. are incredibly powerful people. They get what they want. A pilot today working for a 12-year pilot for Delta, American, United is making $370 an hour on a narrow body. And with the hours there, that's a $400,000 a year job to work 150, 170 days a year. Great gig if you can get it, right? Maintenance is hard. What's really expensive are stations. LAX, $50 a passenger to transit. So low-fare carriers are tough to go into an LAX and try and pass on $50. The other piece of this is in 1975, there were 180 million people in the country and 150 million people flew. Last year, 950 million people flew, and we had 340 million people. The stimulative factor is gone, I think. We relied on stimulation. Lower fares, you get people off the couch. Today, there aren't many people that don't know about flying. And your ability to get them off the couch is going to be questionable. So you're going to have to stick to your knitting. There won't be as much growth. And the way you'll deal with it, the fares will go up. And it's airplanes, or there's monopoly or oligopoly in airplanes. The engines are oligopoly. They're very expensive. You're getting to a point now where a low-fare carrier can't afford to even buy a new airplane. They're so expensive. You can't finance it and do all the things. So anyway, I don't want to be a Debbie Downer here.

and the like. Maybe I've already done that, but you know, from a purely parochial perspective, we're going to be in good shape. You know, we'll do okay. You know, the country's got incredible wealth that's being generated. So maybe there'll be people that'll come along and be able to start up a new carrier. But the last few startups have really, you know, hit the wall and not been successful. But one of the things I want to do going forward is I want to examine why we're so successful as an economy and the like. And did deregulation really trigger it all? I mean, there's some interesting questions that deep finance would probably be interesting to ask, but it's interesting times. So with that, I'll stop. I'm being told that it's over. Okay.

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Tonight on UCTV.

step by step, now becomes then. Gathering time, counting days and nights, fallen forward bodies in wind, water, waves, wave, and cloud patterns bright.

0: When people enter the campus from the trolley, they enter this ocean of words. And it's got to be kind of mysterious because, you know, what do these words mean? I love that because that's kind of what the university is about.
1: It was a bridge that was creating, because of the tram, a new entrance into, obviously, the university. And just thinking about what is that threshold from a place that is a kind of undomesticated landscape into a place of language.
2: It's an origin story that's dedicated to Sinya Hau, the first Kumeyaay woman. It's called Yeyeshcha'ak. I'm probably mispronouncing it. A Woman's Heart is the title.
3: So it starts on the east side. And these lines, if you followed each one, right reading sort of from left to right, you would get the full story of the first Kumeyaay woman.
2: Kanop means to tell a story, which is what they're doing as they wrote this story along the pathway that you read from east to west as you walk towards the ocean.
1: So the central word, like let's say the word singing, is the occurrence of that word in another text becomes a horizontal line with the word singing in the center. And so what you're getting is you're getting all these fragments, but as you walk across them, you're really stitching them into your own poem, your own narrative or not, by reading at the pace of walking.
0: She's a poet. She's a real poet. And her work is about movement and meaning.
1: I love thinking that someone might, you know,

find a line in there that then takes them down that rabbit hole of search into something that they need. Leaving, crossing, arriving, singing, citizens, word, worlds, beliefs, and practices shared shoulder to shoulder, fast and slow, this and that, falling and walking, over and over, long days and many nights.

be talking specifically about the combination of pain and depression. Up to 50% of my patients with chronic pain will have comorbid mental health diagnosis, whether that's depression, anxiety, or PTSD. Both are risk factors for the other: onset, resistance to treatment, higher recurrence and severity if either are left untreated,

might ask yourself, what can create DNA damage? And the answer is basically everything. So UV light, the reason why you should wear sunblock or be careful sometimes is because UV light can create a lot of damage to your cells. Actually, oxygen is pretty bad for your cells. The same way it's actually absolutely necessary, but it can create very specific types of damage in your cells.

I'm an astrophysicist, and I study the interstellar medium in galaxies. That is the gas and dust that exist between the stars. I think dust is one of the most fascinating things in astronomy. Interstellar dust is really nothing like dust on Earth. Dust on Earth can be, you know, very gross things, actually, like dead skin cells and hair and stuff like that. We think that there are two different types of dust that exist in space: carbon-rich dust, that's more like soot, and then silicate-rich dust, which is more like sand. But the dust particles in space are actually much smaller than dust that we would encounter on Earth. The grains are tiny. My favorite kind of dust is actually a type of dust called polycyclic aromatic hydrocarbons. Polycyclic aromatic hydrocarbons are rings of carbon with hydrogens attached on the outside, and you can build up multiple rings attached together into different structures. When they absorb a photon, their little carbon skeleton vibrates in specific ways, and that vibration can then emit a photon. When they emit, it tends to be in the infrared, so it converts this energy into infrared photons. Sometimes, when a polycyclic aromatic hydrocarbon absorbs an ultraviolet photon, there's enough energy in that photon that it kicks out an electron. And this is just a matter of probability. If it kicks out this electron heats the gas in the interstellar medium. And that process is called the photoelectric effect. A lot of my work has been observing those features in the infrared part of the spectrum that come from these vibrations of polycyclic aromatic hydrocarbons. These microphysics are very important because they set the temperature of interstellar gas. Interstellar gas exists in this turbulent state. There's all kinds of variations in density and temperature. There's all of these factors that influence how interstellar gas is organized, but these microphysics of dust are what set the temperature. Dust shields the cold, dense regions where new stars are forming. If dust wasn't there, the UV photons from other stars would be able to go into these regions and break up the molecules that are necessary for the cooling and collapse of gas into new stars. So what I do is I make maps of nearby galaxies, looking at the infrared light from dust, and I use that to infer how much dust there is and what it's made of and how it changes depending on where you're looking in a galaxy. There's an array of telescopes called the Atacama Large Millimeter Array in Chile that allows you to see extremely fine detail in the distribution of gas and dust in nearby galaxies. I've been using ALMA to try to understand how dust and gas interact in the Small Magellanic Cloud. This is a really cool galaxy. I also really like the Andromeda Galaxy, another neighbor of the Milky Way's. It's quite a bit further away and a bit older. I think what captures my imagination about studying the interstellar medium and dust is that it's a very complex system with a lot of different parts. It's a lot more like studying, I think, climate. It's trying to understand

and a complicated system, and that really appeals to me. I think it's also interesting because it's so fundamental to how galaxies work and how planets formed and how eventually we got to life on Earth.

0: people look at the Gettysburg Address. It is a wonderful address. But did you know that Lincoln really thought his second inaugural was what he called his best effort, his greatest speech? So we're going to try to discover in these 700 words something of Abraham Lincoln, and from Lincoln, something about the meaning of the Civil War.
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2: Okay, thank you everyone for joining us today. I am Hillary Seligman. I am the co-director of the CTSI's New Impact Corps, which you can learn about a little bit here. I am really privileged to start our conversation today about women in science and academia with an introduction by Catherine Lucy. Dr. Lucy is UCSF's Vice Dean for Education and Executive Vice Dean for the School of Medicine. I think more importantly, she has been a friend, a mentor, and a role model for many, many women in science and medicine, including myself, both in her individual mentoring relationships and in her leadership positions at the Association of American Medical Colleges and American Board of Internal Medicine. We have asked Dr. Lucy to start us off today to frame our discussion that we're going to be having with Marion Nessel by reflecting on the status of women at UCSF. So thank you, Dr. Lucy, for kicking us off today.
3: Thanks, Dr. Seligman. It's a pleasure and an honor, and I'm a bit awed to be able to introduce our amazing speaker here today, Marion Nessel, who for many of us has been an incredible role model, even at a distance, those of us who haven't had a chance to meet with her individually. As you all know, Marion has been a vanguard as a scientist and an advocate who really founded the field of food studies, moving us beyond a narrow focus on the biochemical aspects of food disorders to an understanding of the complex ecosystem of social and economic contributions to those biochemical disorders. Her work, your work, Dr. Nessel, has really truly been transformative and disruptive. She's been fearless in attacking corporate greed and the role of fast food, big soda, and other industries whose marketing of toxic products has caused so much pain and suffering in our communities across the nation. Her policy and advocacy work as a scientist highlighted the importance of system solutions to issues that make wise individual choices about good nutrition virtually impossible. Systems thinker before people thought about systems. And so in many ways, she was a vanguard about systems biology and also the social systems that contribute to disease. When I think about Dr. Nessel, I'm reminded of Mary Catherine Bateson, an anthropologist and daughter of Margaret Mead, who I found out yesterday actually passed away just last year. She wrote a book that I read about 20 years ago when I gave my first talk about women in science at The Ohio State University. And that book was called Composing a Life. I don't know how many of you have read this book. You have to go to the green bookstore in order to find it. It may not be on Amazon anymore, but I'd really encourage people to read it. And in it, she reflects on how crafting our academic systems to be in sync with our lives, rather than vice versa, where we expect our lives to sync up with the academic systems, could be a solution to the rampant sexism and misogyny in the academy that limits the number of women who have successful careers in science and limits the number of women who are assigned to leadership positions in institutions, organizations, and governmental agencies. When you read the book flap on Marion's new book, which I was hoping she would have here the copies to sign, but maybe we'll just figure that out some other time. I want to say that Marion Nessel is living proof of the importance of composing a life. Her contributions to the world began, like many women,

with childbearing and child rearing, and then moved to bench science, education, including at UCSF, to a government policy advisor, to institutional leadership, and ultimately to be the founder of a field of a discipline that is so important to our understanding of much of the causes of morbidity and mortality in the world today related to over and under nutrition and metabolic syndrome. Hers is a life that is fully composed with significant contributions at every stage, all linked to that early groundbreaking inspiration that food is not only fuel, but a cultural, social, and economic phenomena that must be nurtured and structured for health for all. She was at UCSF from 1976 to 86, and actually overlapped with me when I was a resident here. And during her time at UCSF, she authored what I think was probably the first report on the status of women at UCSF, highlighting challenges faced by women and the resulting missed opportunities, not only for our institution, but for science in general. I wish I could say that all of the issues that Marion identified in that early report on women in science have been fixed in today's UCSF or in today's society. Certainly, a lot of progress has been made. We have wonderful leaders here like Hillary, and many of you in the audience are young scientists and young women scientists, and that's actually wonderful. But I want to talk about three levels of challenges for women: the social level, our professional levels, and then our challenges at UCSF. And I'm very much looking forward to hearing Marion's talk about how she's viewing these and what solutions she might have in place. We really experienced in the pandemic the entrenched social belief that women are entirely responsible for caregiving in families. Even in two career families, we expect the women somehow to super heroically put in a full day of work at work and then a full day of work at home. And yes, there are exceptions to the rule. Same-sex couples seem to do better than heterosexual couples. And certainly some people in the younger generation are doing better than those of us in the older generation do. But that is not a universal phenomena. We still see that women feel, whether right or wrongly, that society expects them to be the caregivers for children and for parents. And this is to sometimes the detriment of their careers. Some of you may know UC Berkeley faculty Marianne Mason, who wrote another fantastic book, Do Babies Matter in Academia? And the answer is yes, they matter a lot. For men PhDs and men PhD students, welcoming a child into their home, whether through adoption or through pregnancy, is a benefit to their career. They appear more stable and are more likely to advance quickly through their PhD, whereas women who bear the children actually fare poorly, with a lot more women dropping out of the PhD career or the track towards the PhD. Recent studies in other industries also show how deeply entrenched this social belief that women must carry the weight of the home and caregiving. There was a recent study that documented that the more a woman out-earns her husband, so has a higher salary than her husband in heterosexual couples, the more housework that woman does, with a hypothesis that people are trying to compensate in a feminine way for undermining the man as the provider for the family. These are hard things to fix. They are the same complex problems that Marion identified as having social, economic, and individual choice issues related to food and nutrition. And so we're deeply interested in what she has to say about this. When we look at our profession, we are slightly doing better. And people point to the fact that we have 50% or more women in most medical school classes now. In fact, UCSF this year, we had 54% women. This is fantastic celebratory news. But it's also a problem, because when you see a lot of women around, you think the problem of women in science and women in medicine has been solved. What we have now as women in science and medicine is in many ways parity without power. There is a lot of us in fundamentally frontline career caregiving, frontline caretaking, healthcare delivery, and scientific endeavors. And we are not ascending to leadership roles at the rate that we should expect. For example, in the US today, of the 151 medical schools in the country, 18% are headed by a woman as the dean. 18%.

18%. That is a soaring difference than the 14% we saw 20 years ago. And that was a sarcastic comment if you didn't get it. 18%. Many will say it's a pipeline problem. There just aren't that, you know, we have to wait for those 50% of the women in medical school to mature to be leaders. But I will say that when I went to medical school and graduated in 1982, 25% of my class was women. There are sufficient women of my age, women who in that period of time for the 40 years since 1982 could have taken 5 or 6 maternity leaves and still be capable of becoming a leader. And yet we haven't managed to figure out how to let them lead at the highest level of our academic institutions. And that's to our detriment because women are uniquely suited in the way that they approach leadership to dealing with the types of complex adaptive problems that we have facing us today. Things that don't have command and control solutions, things that require influence, relationship building, sense making, all of these things are found to be, in study after study, more often found in women leaders than in men leaders. Now here at UCSF, we are quite similar. We're making progress, but at a rate that is truly glacial. If we wait for that increase from 14 to 18% to take its slope normally, it will be well into the 22nd century before we achieve any hope of parity at leadership. 50% of our workforce are women across the UCSF system. That includes in the health system. Very low percentage of women are leaders across the health system or in the schools of medicine and pharmacy. For example, of our 40-plus chairs and directors, that is of clinical departments, research institutes, centers, and basic science departments, 40 of them, 6 are women. 6. Now, what you will see, which is also what we see across the country too, if you look at roles like I have, I'm the vice dean for education, there's the vice dean for faculty affairs, there's lots of associate deans for students, for curriculum. Many of those service roles are filled by women. But those are not the roles that lead to a dean's position, even though they have dean in their title. It is very rare for a vice dean in any of those environments to ascend to a dean's position. Perhaps the one person we know who has done that successfully is our current president of the University of California, Michael Drake, who started his career at UCSF as an associate dean for admissions. That is almost unheard of. And so what we see is what Hillary Clinton described in her book, is that people are perfectly happy with women in leadership roles that serve the broader community and are subservient to the person with strategic leadership. But once they sort of knock at that top leadership door, they find it's closed and locked and opened only to a certain phenotype. And that is still, at this day and age, a male phenotype. So what do we do for this? Well, I'll tell you what we don't do. We don't do what we've been doing, which is we decide that what we need to do is to teach women to be better leaders. There's an inherent ridiculousness of that. We do not want to teach women to be leaders like men. We want women to lead in the way that they inherently do lead and have shown to be better at complex problems than we have. But we have this phenomena where we sort of see like it must be the problem of the women. We have to fix the women. But instead, what we have to do is fix the system. We need to stop giving people leadership courses without leadership positions to practice in. We need to stop requiring women to demonstrate their commitment to leadership because they took a year off or 2 years to get an MBA and then say, you know what, you're just not quite ready for this role yet. We need to deal with this phenotype problem. And women of my generation need to be the ones who speak out, who sponsor, who take on the generative work that Eric Erickson says is the final fulfillment of your career. But we also need men in the environment to do so because they recognize that we are wasting generations of people whose leadership might actually lead us out of the problems that we're having here rather than reinforce them in medicine, in society, and in many other of the industries that are so divorced of so devoid of women in their positions. So I call on all of you, sit at the table, make your voices home. Do not feel humble about bragging about what you know. Feel confident in what you can offer. And if you see someone who is talented, sponsor them and make sure other people know that those women are talented and should be the ones who are promoted at the next level. Don't take no for an answer and don't fall into the trap of saying,

0: but they haven't done as many papers because they took three maternity leaves. Papers have nothing to do with leadership. So with that, I'm going to turn it over to Marian. I had hoped to be able to give better news about UCSF today, but at least we know the problems and we are working on the solutions. And hopefully with Marian's help, we'll be able to figure out something more creative to do as well. So thanks again, Hillary, for inviting me, and I will turn it back over to you.
1: So before we call Marian up here, first of all, thank you, Dr. Lucy. I am continually in awe of your leadership, and you are very inspirational. So we are here to celebrate the career, hear about the career today of one amazing scientist, Marian Nestle, and her work has had a tremendous impact on food policy. I want, before we start, to tell you, and I think you've seen here, that CTSI's new impact program seeks to support researchers in doing work that makes a difference in the real world, rather than sitting behind firewalls in difficult to decipher manuscripts that few, if any, people read. And thank you, Dr. Lucy, for calling attention to the fact that manuscripts do not necessarily make the impact. By making a difference in the real world, we mean changing policies and systems that influence and constrain all of our actions and all of our behaviors. So how can we help change these policies and systems as scientists? We think it's by making sure that key evidence reaches the people who are empowered to create and maintain these policies and systems. And we are convinced, through the work of people like Dr. Nestle, that we as researchers and scientists can learn to be more sensitive and more responsive to the needs and the constraints of real-world decision makers and policy makers. The IMPACT program, which stands for Impacting Policy by Accelerating Translation, is now open to support our community in doing this work better. We believe that authentic partnerships between researchers and real-world decision makers can promote health equity, health quality, and healthcare value. So please call on us. We're open for consultations. Our information is on the slide. It'll come back after Dr. Nestle. And I want to turn it over now to my IMPACT co-director, Laura Schmidt, to bring in Dr. Nestle. Thank you.
2: So I have the privilege of introducing the N of One. And to say that Marian really represents what we are hoping to achieve with the IMPACT program. She is a global leader in reforming food systems through policy change. And she's done it as a women academic. And she's an extremely influential scientist moving mountains through policy change. So how did she get to this esteemed place in her life? Well, she's been through some life experiences, and I'm just gonna share a few milestones. Marian has gotten married at the age of 19. She has dropped out of college. She has gotten a doctorate in molecular biology. Can't even say it. She was a founding member of the free speech movement at UC Berkeley. She's gotten divorced. She's been an associate dean in the School of Medicine, and thanks to Catherine, we know what that can mean at UCSF. She's been a stay-at-home mom with two kids. She's also worked for the Surgeon General of the United States. She has written probably a dozen books, maybe more. She can tell us the exact number. The first one was published in 1985 while she was here at UCSF. A nutrition science book. And she spent a pandemic kayaking and writing yet another book. And that's what she's here to tell us about today. What a truly remarkable woman. She's grown more, not less, over the course of her 50-year career, become more influential. She's an extraordinary role model for women in science, for me, for policy-engaged scientists. And she shows us how women scientists

0: in her memoir, and hopefully she'll talk about it soon, how women scientists transform obstacles into opportunities. So let's say hi to Marion.
1: Thank you, Laura, for that incredibly embarrassing introduction. And thank you, Catherine Lucy, for a really extraordinary talk. I could have given that identical talk 40 years ago. And the statement that you made that just really got to me was the one about when there are enough women in the pipeline, we'll start seeing them in leadership positions. That's what they told me in the early 1980s. That's what they told me. I'm shocked at the lack of progress, and I think your analysis of it is spot on. I'm here to talk about my new book. It's a memoir, and I'm going to talk a little bit about what that's about, and the how I represent in some ways what this organization, the Impact Organization, is about, and how you can do it too. So I've written a memoir. This is the book I'm going to be talking about, and I love showing these two pictures because I haven't changed a bit. And that first picture was taken in 1975. I want to talk about why a memoir, because I write books about food politics. They're nonfiction books, and the way I like to put it is this is my first work of fiction. The memoirs are about memory. Mine isn't any better than anybody else's, and it has a specific reason for being written. First of all, the pandemic created a space in my life and in everybody else's life, and it also changed my physical space because I moved from Manhattan to be with my partner who lives in Ithaca, New York, which is 4.5 hours away from Manhattan, and is a much quieter venue than Manhattan. I had a lot of time on my hands. And I couldn't do the kind of research that I usually do. The libraries were closed. My office was closed. I couldn't get into any of that stuff. So I thought, okay, maybe this is the time to address the questions that I get asked all the time, by students, by reporters, by colleagues, by just random people who come to my lectures. How did you do it? Why did you do it? How did you get interested in nutrition? How did you get interested in food? How did you get interested in food politics? How do you feel about the food industry attacking you? What do you eat? You know, those kinds of really personal questions. And then the one that really gets to me because I don't know how to answer it, how would you assess your legacy? How's that for a question to answer? So I thought, okay, maybe I'll grapple with that. I've got the space and time to reflect back on those questions, take them seriously, and to try to put together something where if anybody ever asks me those questions again, I can just say, hello, read this. So that would be terrific. And I think then that also underlying this was perhaps some understanding that by the time I got the book written, I could see that my life reflected a bunch of themes that might be of common interest. One is the effect of childhood on forming character and the lasting effects of childhood. Another is the women in science issue, which you just heard about, and how you go about overcoming those kinds of barriers. Sheer persistence. The reason that this book is called Slow Cooked is because I was well into my 60s by the time food politics came out. And then how lasting values can inform a life and make you feel good about getting up every day. So that's what I'm going to talk about a little bit. And it never occurred to me at any time, at any point in my career, that I would be considered the most powerful foodie taking on the soda giants. It also never occurred to me that I would be featured in Activist Facts as one of the country's most hysterical anti-food industry fanatics.

That's me. So that all came as a surprise. And it came as a surprise because my degree was in molecular biology. I got it from Berkeley in 1968. I expected to be a bench scientist and to have a... I was a nucleic... For those of you who know this field, I was a nucleic acid enzymologist before restriction enzymes were discovered. I can't tell you how antediluvian that was. But I loved food right from the beginning. I had discovered food as a child. I really liked it. And I loved the way that food had dimensions that were scientific, but also historical, sociological, anthropological. They embodied social values. They embodied health values. They deal with policy. You could deal with economics. I've always really loved food. And my first post-doctoral position and faculty position was at Brandeis University, where I was in the biology department basically from 1968 to 1976. And that department had this odd rule about how you could only teach the same course three times in a row, and then you had to switch. And you had to switch to whatever the department needed, whether you knew anything about it or not. And when my three semesters of teaching cell and molecular biology were up, students were asking for human biology classes, and they asked me if I would teach a nutrition course. I agreed to do it. I was interested in nutrition. It had something to do with food. I liked food. And I taught my first class in the 1975-1976 academic year, and I, right from the beginning, I was talking about food in many, many dimensions. I used as texts in that first class, among others, Diet for a Small Planet, which had just come out and is now in its 50th anniversary edition. Center for Science in the Public Interest had just been founded and had published a book called Food for People, Not for Profit, that could have been printed yesterday because it's a compendium of everything about food, from agriculture to consumption to public health, what we would now call food systems. There it was in this book. And then I used articles from the New York Review of Books that came out that year by a historian named Jeffrey Barraclough, who was teaching at Brandeis. And he had written these two amazing political articles about wealth and power and the politics of food and oil, equating food with oil politics and sort of a very food systems approach to bringing those together. And that was my first class in nutrition. At the end of 1976, my husband at the time was being recruited to UCSF to chair the neurobiology department, and I came along as a trailing spouse. I had no idea what that meant. But the dean at the time, Julius Krevens, created a position for me because I had been teaching nutrition at Brandeis, and he created what seemed like an astonishing position. I was the associate dean for human biology problems, for human biology programs, sorry. The problem wasn't them. The problem was the rest of the university. They were pretty terrific programs, and one of them was health policy. And there was medical anthropology, medical sociology, medical history, and other such programs. Although it was the human biology programs as a coherent whole were meant to be a fifth school at NYU, a fifth school at UCSF, the School of Human Biology, but it didn't exist, and it never did, and it never was going to exist. So what I actually did at UCSF, since the School of Human Biology was not created, was I did Nutrition UCSF, which meant giving lectures, organizing courses, doing ward rounds, doing everything about trying to get nutrition into every part of the UCSF curriculum. We had a federal grant for a couple of years that made the program possible, and quite a lot of that existed during the time I was here. Some of it still exists. I also took on direction of the first year biochemistry course. I wrote the grant for and did the administrative work for the medical scientist training program, the MD-PhD program. I ran a

support group for women medical students. The women medical students were starting to come into UCSF, and they were kind of shocked by the way that their courses, the instructors in their courses, used pictures of nude women to illustrate anatomical points and so forth. And the university thought that you can't really change the instructors. Okay, let's teach the women students how to deal with it. And so they organized support groups for women students. And I was assigned to work with Dr. Loma Flowers. And if any of you know her, you know how lucky I was to be assigned to work with her. She's been a lifelong friend. I also chaired the Chancellor's Advisory Committee on the Status of Women. And all I can tell you is that none of that did me any good at all. And on the side, I was learning to deal with the media. This is relevant to the kinds of things that IMPACT is worried about. I was learning to deal with the media. I tell the story in the book of my nightmarish first appearance on KQED's Over Easy, which was rehearsed, and the host asked something that wasn't in the rehearsal, and it was a mess. But eventually I learned to do that. And this is a screenshot from one of the programs I did. And I wrote papers. In 1982, for the Journal of Parenteral and Enteral Nutrition, I wrote a paper about nutrition instruction for medical students and practitioners. I wrote a paper with Phil Lee and Bobby Barron in 1983. It was my first nutrition policy paper. And then I'm still writing about nutrition in medical education. In 1988, I edited a supplement on nutrition in medical education for the Journal of Nutrition Education. And then Bobby Barron and I wrote a paper for JAMA Internal Medicine in 2014. Nothing has changed, is all I can say. When I was first teaching nutrition to medical students in the late 1970s, it had been about 20 years since the first conference on introducing nutrition concepts into the medical curriculum, and those conferences have still continued, and it's still not in the medical curriculum for the same reasons now that it wasn't in then, because we don't fund preventive health care in this country. We fund treatment, and until that changes, it's not going to change. Until that changes, we're stuck. I also wrote a book on nutrition for medical students who didn't have nutrition in their curriculum. And last year, when I was talking about this kind of thing to somebody, I looked up to see if there were any copies of the book on Amazon, and there was, for $930. It's not there now. Does that mean that somebody paid that kind of money for that book? I wouldn't advise it. So I want to stop here and talk a little bit about what it was like to be at UCSF, since I'm at UCSF. So I'm going to read a couple of short excerpts from the book. First of all, to talk about my associate dean job, because this is just so exactly illustrates what Catherine was talking about. The dean's office paid my salary and gave me an office. Officially, I was the Associate Dean for Human Biology Programs. Bizarre as it now seems, this meant I was responsible for something that did not exist, UCSF's proposed School of Human Biology. The proposed school had been a pet project of Philip Lee, a former U.S. Assistant Secretary for Health, who was then heading up UCSF's Health Policy Institute, which is now named after him. Always ahead of his time, Lee wanted the School of Human Biology to focus on disease prevention, health education, and socioeconomic determinants of disease risk, and to unite UCSF's small but distinguished medical humanities programs in history, sociology, anthropology, psychology, biomedical engineering, and health policy. In theory, the school's aims were a perfect fit with my interests in nutrition. But in practice, California legislators had never funded the school, and it did not take long for me to realize that they never would. Medical school leaders and the scientific elite viewed

the human biology programs as soft, meaning unscientific, non-rigorous, the most dismissive thing anyone can say about research, and not worth funding. Indeed, they viewed the work of medical humanities faculty as non-research. From the perspective of the medical school, which aspired to and soon attained high national status, the only research that counted was laboratory-based and worthy of publication in prestigious journals like Science, Nature, Cell, and the New England Journal of Medicine. Dean Krevens, this is Julius Krevens, made it clear that my job was to keep the proposed school on the back burner and devote no effort to making it happen, and I was too new and uncertain about my position to object or try to do otherwise. Something that I have to say I have regretted ever since. So I stayed at UCSF. I was at UCSF for about 8 years before all hell broke loose. And at the end of 8 years, my marriage was in trouble. And remember, I had been a trailing spouse. And a new dean came in. And the new dean replaced Julius Krevens. And in my first meeting with him, he said, "I just can't understand what you're doing here. You know, you've got a doctorate, but you're not doing research. You don't have an MD. It's too bad that you don't have an MD. If you had an MD, you could be teaching nutrition to medical students." So, I mean, he had no idea what I was doing or whether it was any good or not. And it was clear, and I got moved out of the office with the gorgeous view into one that overlooked the Moffitt Hospital parking garage. And then I got moved to the bottom of the parking garage, which is where family, I was rescued by Dave Werdiger, who was the head of family medicine at the time. And my office was then a windowless office in the basement of the parking garage. So, you know, the message was pretty clear that I was being squeezed out, but I didn't really understand what was going on. So this section is called "At Last, Some Good Advice." I still had the title of associate dean, but could no longer ignore the vulnerability of my position. I did not have a mentor. How handicapped I was without one. I sought advice from Phil Lee, who headed the Health Policy Institute. I knew him to be highly experienced in academic and national politics, thoughtful and generous with his time and attention. During our meeting, I did what women, particularly at medical schools, are never, ever supposed to do. I cried and couldn't stop. Phil heard me out. What he said should not have come as a surprise, but did. "You have to resign. Deans get to choose their own associate deans. Schmidt did not choose you. You need to resign." More tears. But then he added, "And here's how you do it." He pointed to my lack of academic credentials in nutrition. I needed to do something about that. Tell Rudy Schmidt you're sorry things aren't working out. Ask him to help you with the next stage of your career. Ask for 2 years of salary support while you go to public health school and get a master's degree in public health. Promise him that you will leave UCSF in 2 years. I was stunned. Was such a deal even possible? It took me weeks to work up the nerve to act on his advice, mainly because my personal life was falling apart at the time. When I finally invoked Phil Lee's script, which I followed to the letter, Schmidt looked surprised, hesitated for a moment, and said he would discuss it with the school's financial officer and let me know. No more than 10 minutes later, the time it took me to get back to my basement office, I found a message clipped to my office phone. The dean had accepted my proposal and was drafting a confirming letter. For once, being the only woman on the dean's staff worked to my advantage. I would leave quietly without a fuss in return for 2 years of salary support. This would give me the time to get my life together personally as well as professionally. So those are the two excerpts, and now I'll go on to talk about what happened next. If I can get the thing to move. I did go to public health school, and on the basis of that degree,

Bree, I got a job with the Office of Disease Prevention and Health Promotion in Washington, D.C., where I worked from 1986 to 1988 as the editor of the Surgeon General's Report on Nutrition and Health, which came out in late June 1988. I did not actually work for the Surgeon General. I worked for the Office of Disease Prevention and Health Promotion, which was not even under, it was under, but the director of the office wanted the Surgeon General's name on the report, so it would be equivalent to the Surgeon General's report on smoking and its impact. And this is a screenshot from C. Everett Koop, who was Surgeon General at the time, gave a speech at the launch of the Surgeon General's report, which I had written. I was staff. One of the things I did was write speeches. And one of the weirdest experiences of my life was sitting there listening to Everett Koop channel me, speaking in my voice. I mean, it could have been, it was just the strangest experience. But he did that, and the report came out. The report came out on my watch, and that was very good. And it led to my getting the job at UCSF, at NYU. I'm sorry, I keep getting them confused. I went to NYU in the fall of 1988, largely on the basis of having done this report and my Washington experience. I've been at there ever since. I've been affiliated with NYU ever since. And I have to say it's been a very, very happy experience for me, largely because NYU's faculty expectations are just what I wanted to do, research, teach, and do public service around the issues of food and food politics. So when I get asked the question, how did I do what I did, I have a one-word answer to it. I came to NYU with tenure. I came as a full professor with tenure, a miracle in itself, and I tell the story in the book of how that came about. But it made an enormous difference to me. There may be people who get tenure and never do another thing in their entire life. That wasn't my experience. For me, it was a platform. It opened up the possibility of doing what I wanted to do the way I wanted to do it. With real job security. It was the first time I'd ever had security. And I went there, I should say, to chair a Department of Home Economics. This is a long story. The turning point for me, and in answer to the question, how did you get started on food politics? I mean, I've already said I was already interested in food politics, but the turning point was a meeting that I went to in 1991 at the National Cancer Institute, where I heard speeches from anti-smoking advocates on cigarette marketing to adults and in particular to children. This was a paper by John Pierce, and John Pierce spoke at, who's a anti-smoking researcher at the University of California, San Diego. And he gave a slideshow on cigarette marketing to children that was revelatory to me. It wasn't that I didn't know that cigarette companies marketed to children. I had just never paid any attention to it. And somehow seeing slide after slide after slide of Joe Camel in places where kids hung out was just revelatory. And I walked out of that meeting saying, we should be doing this for Coca-Cola. And so that's what happened. I started paying attention to how food companies were marketing to adults and children, and started writing papers about it, and started writing about the relationship of big food, big agriculture, the research university, and the effects of that on what we eat. I'm still writing about those things. And so my most recent papers I write heavily footnoted editorials is basically what I do. And my two most recent papers in the American Journal of Public Health and in JAMA Internal Medicine have to do with the politics of regulating the food industry and the politics of why aren't we doing more policy around obesity. My most recent chapter, Laura, have you seen this yet? The book is out. The book is out, and Laura and I and two other people have a chapter in this book on sugar-sweetened beverages. The book just came out this week.

So that's my research. On the teaching side, the wonderful thing about NYU was that I was able to teach anything I wanted, particularly because I was department chair for a really long time. And I taught courses on food policy and politics and on aspects of the food movement, on the farm bill, food ethics, and I taught courses on food advocacy, how you go about advocating. And then on the public service side, New York University, again, a perfect fit because it describes itself as a private university in the public service. And the public service, everything that I do in the way of public lectures like this, media interviews, writing for the medium, the blog that I write almost every day, and Twitter, which, and I'll talk about these, all fall under the heading of public service. So I can put what I do into categories, and in my annual faculty reports, I can list lots and lots of things that I've been doing, and it makes my university extremely happy. So I'll give some examples of this. I talk to reporters every day, mostly by email, sometimes by phone, sometimes by video. This is the most recent one, an article by Anahad O'Connor, who's around here someplace and is now writing for the Washington Post. And he interviewed me about a report that came out last week or the week before about how the Dietetic Association, now called the Academy of Nutrition and Dietetics, is very tightly linked to food companies. And in fact, the Academy owns stock in Nestle, no relation, and in PepsiCo. And even I was shocked by that. Really? They own stock in companies in that make junk food and ultra-processed foods that are exactly the kind of thing that dietitians should be advising people not to eat? That didn't make any sense to me. So that's that quote. My most recent article for any kind of news outlet was in October in Stat, where Stat asked me if I would write something about the FDA's new decision to define healthy. You know, was that going to be good, bad, or indifferent? And I did a podcast with the guy who was the editor at Stat, who was just a terrific interviewer. Was really nice to do that. So, you know, the scientists are under pressure to use social media. I use social media. I can't say that I went into it very enthusiastically. For one thing, I'm not very technically adept. And so the technical details of these things are very difficult. But I got involved in blogging because I couldn't say no. When my book, What to Eat, came out in paperback in 2007, Farrah Straus and Giroux, the publisher, was interested in using social media to sell books, and they asked if I would be a guinea pig and would start writing a daily blog. And I was horrified at the thought. I thought this was going to be an enormous time sink. It was going to be something that was really difficult, of uncertain benefit. I really, really was reluctant about it, but I agreed to do it for 6 months, the deal was a one-year trial, and they said they would pay to build the site, and that was the determining factor, because they sunk a lot of money into the first website that I had, which was under the heading of whattoeatbook.com, which I never liked, and got rid of it as soon as I could. And so some years later, when I had other books out, I consolidated everything that I was doing onto my current website, which is foodpolitics.com. And here's, I think that's today's, what it looks like today. So you're on it on today's, or this talk is on today's blog post. And I've done it since 2007, and a completely reasonable question is why? And the answer is that it keeps me up on current events. It forces me to stay on top of what's going on, to answer questions for reporters. I can, you know, if reporters ask me a question, I can say I did a blog post on it last week. Also, they tell me what's new and exciting and different.

papers I've never heard of. They're usually really interesting to talk to. It forces me to organize my thinking in a coherent way. And I get to use it to promote ideas, to promote other people's books, to promote reports that I think are interesting, and to do a lot of advocacy for the ideas that I want to advocate for. So that's the blog. And it's very easy to subscribe to. You just click into that button. And then there's Twitter. Well, it's hard to talk about Twitter this week, but I started on Twitter in 2009 because somebody said you should be on Twitter. And they set it up so that my blog would go out over Twitter automatically, so I wouldn't have to do anything. That seemed good because, again, there's the technological stuff that's really difficult. I thought Twitter was inane. I thought it was a waste of time. And once again, its benefit was very uncertain. I'm still tweeting, you know, many years and 140,000 followers later, I'm still doing it. And it, too, has benefits. So there's the obvious thing that the blog goes out over Twitter. I don't have to do any work. But I find it to be a very useful source of information about things I wouldn't otherwise know about in my field. It gives me a chance to share information. And when I'm waiting online and bored out of my mind, it's very distracting. So the situation on Twitter right now, The Atlantic just had an article this week that Twitter's problems are bigger than Elon Musk. Social media has risks, and Twitter illustrates it. It takes up a lot of time sometimes. The links disappear, and so you can go back and look at old blog posts or old tweets, and the links are gone, and that's very unfortunate. And then you have to deal with negative feedback and trolls, and I have had my share of trolling. For some reason or other, I made a slide of this one some years ago, but it was typical of a lot of messages that I was getting on my blog site, and I didn't like it. And the people who were reading my blog didn't like it, and I had to stop comments. So I stopped comments on my blog when I was being delusional. I thought somebody was paying someone to do these, because a lot of them came from the same IP addresses. And I have a cybersecurity friend who traced the IP addresses back to a spam site in Wichita, Kansas. And I thought, if this is organized and these people are being paid to do this, really, I don't need it. So I stopped comments on my blog. And I do regret that, because the comments were interesting and also kept me up on things. Anyway, no more. So I'm concerned about the fact that Americans don't trust science take on food issues. I think there are lots of reasons for that, but one is that scientists aren't out front and transparent about their opinions and their beliefs and arguing about them, present company accepted, of course. And I'm greatly in favor of advocating. I try to be completely transparent about my own beliefs, and I try to back them up with an extraordinary amount of research so that every word that I say is backed up with a reference. And the kinds of things that I'm advocating for these days are curbs on food industry marketing practices. I'm advocating for much more attention to social and behavioral determinants of health and nutrition and diets, food systems approaches to diets and dietary advice. And on the dietary advice side, I think that the concept of ultra-processed is the most important nutrition concept to come along in years, and that we should be telling everybody to stop eating and drinking ultra-processed foods. We should be looking at diets that perform triple duty, meaning preventing hunger, preventing obesity-related chronic disease, and preventing climate change at the same time. And fortunately, that kind of diet is so simple that Michael Pollan can do it in his famous 7-word semi-haiku. Eat food, not too much, mostly plants. If you define food as anything that's not

ultra-processed, you got it. And that's really all you have to do. So I think that all of this is really important. It's something that I've always done. It's something that I believe in very strongly. I think this is what democracy is about. And you can use food to discuss democratic concepts in ways that you really can't talk about them in many, many other ways. And so I will leave you with my mantra, which is vote with your fork. The food choices that you make have an impact on our food system. But even more, you should vote with your vote, which means get involved in politics and get involved in policy. And this is the kind of thing that runs throughout my book. I hope you'll try to find it somewhere. There are cards running around about how you can get it. And that's it. I'll stop here. Thank you very much. What happens now? Oh, questions.

0: Thank you. That was very inspirational for me. I feel like we've had two topics, one of women in science and one of nutrition. And I've always wondered the extent to which nutrition, because it is associated with cooking and food, which are traditionally gendered activities, might be taken less seriously, and particularly less seriously in a professional space like a medical school, because it's women's work. I wonder if you might reflect on the intersection between being a woman in science and particularly in nutrition.
1: I mean, I talk about that in the memoir about how food was not taken seriously. You know, I mean, if your hierarchy is basic biomedical research, and you don't think that humanities researchers are doing research, you count anything other than basic biomedical research as non-research, then food is way down at the bottom. I mean, what was in, and that's part of why it's not taught in medical schools. Nobody takes it seriously. When we started our food studies programs, undergraduate, master's, and doctoral at NYU in 1996, the first question was, what's that? Why would anybody want to study about food? You know, fortunately, people aren't asking that so much anymore, as more and more universities are teaching food in every conceivable department that you can even think of. I mean, food is now integrated into practically every academic department. It's becoming a little bit easier, at least through that, but I don't think you're going to change that at a medical school, where basic biomedical research is what it's about. And I talk a lot about that in the UCSF chapter in this book, because I was confronted with it constantly. You know, even though we had an enormously successful nutrition education program, in the sense that there were lots and lots of people in it. I'll give you another example. I did ward rounds at San Francisco General, and I was in family medicine. And the first time that I appeared on the ward to do it, the chief resident had forgotten that I was coming. And she said, with just dismay in her voice, "We don't have any nutrition problems on the floor." And I said, "Why don't I just go around with you?" And, you know, there wasn't a single patient who wasn't in desperate need of nutrition intervention. You know, and so in that first session, I was able at least to teach the residents to maybe call a dietitian to come in and meet with these patients. I don't know. It's been an uphill battle. It's never stopped. I think it's getting better. I really do, but I don't think it's getting better at medical schools unless there is a powerful faculty member who is running a really exciting program that's getting a lot of money. So then it might work. And yes, remember I started out as the chair of a home economics department.

0: or agriculture. I was a city girl. I didn't get agriculture. And I was lasted in dietetics one day. I tell that story, too, in the book. I don't think you can understand why people eat the way they do unless you understand the agricultural system and the need to transform our current agricultural system from one focused on feeding animals and fueling automobiles to one that is focused on food for people. You know, we don't have an agriculture system that does much about food for people. It's got tokens, rounding errors of money that are involved in pushing food for people, but it's not what it's about. It's about, you know, and if we're trying to get people to eat less meat, then our agricultural system is working at cross purposes. One reason why we have so much meat is that feed is cheap because that's what's subsidized. So, you know, if I had a diagram of a food system up there, it would start with food production and end with food waste and in a cycle. I'm not sure that's what you're asking, but, you know, Davis is the land grant agricultural part of the University of California system, and it's a very complicated place from politically. And my department at NYU now has an urban farm. It took 7 years to get it. It's not very large. It's about the size of this stage. This is about it. But we're teaching agriculture. And I should say that when the food studies program started at NYU, the New York Times wrote about them, and they interviewed Alice Waters. And Alice Waters made some comment that I thought was really snippy about how can they run a food studies program and not teach students about farming? And I thought, you know, has she seen where NYU is? What are we supposed to do? Take over Washington Square and grow vegetables in the middle of all those rats? And people selling drugs at the time. But she was absolutely right, as Alice Waters almost always is. Oh, does that answer your question? So I'm an enthusiastic supporter of agriculture and agricultural research. I think we need it badly.
1: Thank you. I think I have two questions. When I read Food Politics, I was like really interested in the notion of keeping the public puzzled as a very important industry strategy. So I was wondering if you could elaborate a bit on that notion, keeping the public puzzled.
0: Keeping the public what?
1: Puzzled.
0: Puzzled?
1: Confused.
0: Puzzled? Confused. Keeping the public confused. Yes! Yes! Let's keep the public confused. Let's go back to that. Let's go back to that. I mean, Michael Pollan is brilliant, and this is one of the most brilliant things he's ever done. Dietary advice is really simple. People don't believe this. They think I'm joking. I'm not. You know, this formulation leaves all kinds of dietary patterns. It leaves deliciousness. It leaves cultural practices. It leaves religion. It encompasses everything. But if you're a food company and you're selling an ultra-processed product, you want the public to be as confused as possible. And so how do you do that? You cast doubt on the research. You do your own research. You focus on nutrients rather than foods. You never talk about meat. You talk about saturated fat. You don't talk about sodas. You talk about sugar, although sugar's not bad either. But people have to know where that sugar is. You don't talk about salt. You don't talk about snack foods. You talk about salt. And you leave it up to individuals to make those decisions. You don't do policy. Any study that comes out think of the number of studies that you've seen that say everything you knew about nutrition is wrong. You know, that should be a red flag for we are trying to confuse the public. Because if the public ate like this, nobody would make any money.

0: money. The food industry's billion-dollar ultra-processed products wouldn't sell. So, of course, they're going to confuse the public. Rob.
1: One of the good things about Obamacare, and we can talk about the pluses or minuses, was the fact that they capped insurance company profits at 15%. Any more than that, they had to give back to the subscribers. And all of a sudden, the insurance industry realized, we can't make money by people being sick. And the problem is they don't know how for people to be healthy. Given that the food industry, the ultra-processed food industry, for every dollar, 19% of it goes to the food and 81% of it goes to the marketing. Does it make sense to perhaps do the same thing for the food industry as we did for Obamacare? You know, cap at a very specific rate. There's just an article in the New York Times just today about the fact that food company profits have gone through the roof, and Joe Biden's basically telling everybody to eat generic Raisin Bran because of it.
0: He's doing what?
1: Telling people to not eat Kellogg's Raisin Bran, but generic Raisin Bran because it's a dollar cheaper. This is crazy.
0: Oh, yeah. That's, in public health terms, that's as downstream as you get. And what you really want is upstream policy. I'm all for regulating the food industry. Good luck with that. In 2019, I don't know. You need political will, and you need everybody to be ready to do this. In 2019, a commission of the Lancet called with the unfortunate name of the Global Syndemic report, because you don't know what it means, and it's obfuscating, but it's an absolutely incredible report, and it's the first report I've ever seen that talked about the need to regulate the food industry, and it defined the whole problem of people eating bad diets, or diets that are really not good for them, as one for which the food industry was largely responsible, and the fact that you couldn't do anything about it for three reasons. Because government is weak and captured by corporations, because civic society is weak, and because the food industry is very strong and very focused. I mean, I'm always saying that food companies are not social service agencies. They're not public health agencies. They're businesses. Their job is to provide immediate high returns to stockholders, and that's really all they're about. And if you expect them to do anything else, you don't understand the situation. I mean, there may be executives who want to make healthy foods. I've heard executives say things like, we wish we didn't have to market to children, but our stockholders insist that we do. That's what this is about. So yes, we should be regulating them, we should be capping their profits, and we should be doing all kinds of things. Having them reformulate their product to take a gram of sugar out or a gram of salt out is not going to make that much difference. That's why the ultra-processed concept is so important. And what it does that really changes things, because the way I define ultra-processed is that it's industrially produced, it doesn't look like the foods that it came from, and you can't make it in a home kitchen because it's got ingredients or it requires machinery that you don't have in your kitchen. And we now know through hundreds of studies that ultra-processed foods are associated with a higher risk of obesity-related chronic disease. And we now have one absolutely amazing clinical trial that explains why, because people eat more calories from ultra-processed foods and don't realize it. And not just more calories, but 500 more calories a day

0: you know, an amount that is absolutely staggering in research terms. You know, you do dietary studies, you're lucky if you find a 50 calorie difference, but to find a 500 calorie difference, that's absolutely amazing. So I think this is a really important concept. We should be advising everybody to cut back on ultra-processed foods. The food industry doesn't like that. And the first thing they're doing is casting doubt on the research, complaining about the squishy definition, saying, well, really, these foods don't have anything to do with it. It must be something else. It must be this, that, or the other thing. It can't be the processing. We'll see how that research plays out. But the food industry is very unhappy about it. And that tells you there must be something going on. So I'm not sure that answers your question, Rob, but I'm for regulation. And I actually didn't know about the 15% cap on the insurance industry. I want to know more about that.
1: Yes. Just a comment, kind of getting back to the confusing the consumer and food waste. If you look at the foods that are stamped with best by this date, sometimes it's a food safety issue and sometimes it's a food quality or texture issue. You know, eat by this date. And consumers are throwing away tons and tons, literally, of food that is perfectly good because they're assuming that's a food safety date. We need two dating systems, a quality dating system and a food safety dating system.
0: You want me to comment on food waste?
1: Yeah.
0: It's not my issue. It's a feel-good issue. I tend to stay away from feel-good issues. And the reason I say that is that if you look at the big picture of food waste, 70% of the food waste occurs at the production level. You know, it's bad weather, it's stuff that's left on the field, it's vegetables that are the wrong size and shape. But that's where the bulk of the food waste problem comes. 10% comes at the grocery store level, and that leaves 20% for throwing away things with wrong sell-by dates on them. I'm in favor of doing something about the 20%. I'm not in favor of doing something about the 20%, but I'd rather deal with it at the production level, where the big percentages are. And I know everybody, it makes everybody feel really good to try to do something about food waste. And I'm glad you're all doing it. I'm doing it too. It's just not something I want to work on. But thank you for asking.
2: Oh. Hi. Yeah. I want to...
0: Former student.
2: Yes.
0: Food studies.
2: Go food studies.
0: Food studies.
2: I want to talk a little bit about food as medicine and the sort of movement around food as medicine. And what the current opportunities are in not just at an institution like this, but also in thinking about soil health, thinking about the opportunities in connecting agriculture to human health, and where you see that going in the next few 5 years.
0: Well, I went to the White House conference on food, on hunger, food, and health, and it was a big issue at the White House conference because one of the people who was... working on the White House conference is a big food as medicine person. And food as medicine from that standpoint is prescriptions, is doctors prescribing fruits and vegetables for their patients, various kinds of incentives. It's all incentives, systems for encouraging people to eat fruits and vegetables. I'm not a food as medicine person either. And the way it was, and I'm very uncomfortable about it because I don't think food as medicine. I think of food as pleasure. You know, food is something that's cultural. It brings people together. It promotes health if you're eating real food. It promotes health. It promotes joy. It has all of these things that when you medicalize it, it kind of takes it out of there. The way that it was explained to me was that it's fundable. And so, for example, the guy from Tufts said that he wasn't able to get grants on a lot of the things that he was doing, but the minute he glommed onto food as medicine, he got 11 federal grants.

0: to work on it. Somebody else said it plays well in Congress. Somebody else said food as medicine plays well with Republicans. That's your answer. So I think it's going to be a really, really hot topic. I've opened up a new file folder on it. I've started putting things into it. I think it's going to be really big, really, really big. I've been told that the kinds of groups that everybody is trying to get at resent it enormously, and that they feel that it's condescending. It's telling them what to eat, which they don't like. And some other things like that. I don't know. We're going to get all those sociologists and anthropologists out there working on it. But I think it's something we're going to have to live with. Because at a medical school like this, food as medicine is going to work. And the other kinds of things aren't. They're just not. And so that's what it's about. It's about reaching a top-down funding and decision-making apparatus, top-down, not bottom-up. As always, nobody is asking communities what they want, as always.
1: We have time for one more question.
0: Actually, that's not true. There are people who are asking communities what they want. Yeah.
2: Thanks so much for such an inspiring talk. You inspired me to go into my career. I wanted to ask you if you could describe some like threats you've experienced from the food industry and how you dealt with them.
0: I'm sorry, I missed it. It's really hard for me to hear this for some reason.
2: Oh, sure. If you could describe maybe threats you've experienced from the food industry and how you have dealt with them.
0: Actually, I've had very, very few direct attacks from food companies. The attacks usually come from three stages removed. So that, for example, the trolls on my blog, I was pretty sure because of the tone and the quality of them and the consistency, and some of them were really funny, that they must have come from the Center for Consumer Freedom, which is a public relations group in Washington that's funded by the food industry. I could never prove it, but that was my suspicion. When food politics first came out, there were a bunch of trolly reviews on Amazon that you can still see if you go back to the earliest reviews of food politics on Amazon. And they were, hasn't she ever heard about personal responsibility? Hasn't she ever heard about, people taking responsibility for their own behavior? And again, somebody called them out and said that they must have been paid for. I was threatened with a lawsuit from the Sugar Association when food politics came out. And I've got that correspondence on my own blog at the bottom of my publications place. And that was a very funny story because they said I had defamed sugar. I didn't know that sugar had feelings and could be defamed. And the reason I had defamed sugar was that I said that soft drinks contained sugars and nothing else, no nutrients. And they said, you, as a nutritionist, should know better. Soft drinks don't contain sugar. They contain high fructose corn syrup, which I thought was hilariously funny. I mean, I was just laughing and laughing about it because high fructose corn syrup is sugars, plural. Sugar is glucose and fructose stuck together. Corn syrup is glucose and fructose separated. They're sugars. So I thought it was very funny. And people told me, no, this is not funny. They're preparing a veggie libel suit against you, and you need to have a lawyer read these letters and you need to write a response that rebuts every single point, and you have to have a lawyer look at it. And this is beginning to sound very expensive and unpleasant. I'm not very litigious, but I did all that, and never heard another thing about it. But I ran into the head of the Sugar Association at a meeting some months later, and in the meantime, I've been putting quotations in my slide.

slides and talking about this, because as I said, I thought it was really funny. These people don't know biochemistry. And I ran into this guy at a trade show and said, you know, I've just had so much fun with your lawyer's letter. And he said very stiffly, we're just glad you're speaking more precisely now, meaning that I now say sugars instead of sugar. It's two trade associations. The corn syrup is represented by the Corn Refiners Association, and cane and beet sugar are represented by the Sugar Association. They don't like each other very much. They compete. And for a long time, the corn sweeteners were cheaper than sugar. They're not anymore now that so much corn is going to ethanol. The price differential is much smaller. So who knows? They'll even put sugar back into Coca-Cola. That it? Thank you very much. It's been a pleasure to talk to you.

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Send us an email at knowledge@uctv.tv. 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Tonight on UCTV.

0: be talking specifically about the combination of pain and depression. Up to 50% of my patients with chronic pain will have comorbid mental health diagnosis, whether that's depression, anxiety, or PTSD. Both are risk factors for the other: onset, resistance to treatment, higher recurrence and severity if either are left untreated.
1: This video presents a wearable biosensing system for hand gesture recognition. The flexible electrode array is printed with conductive silver ink on PET substrate. Here you can see the screen printing process. And the resulting array of 64 electrodes. We apply a drop of conductive hydrogel on each electrode to improve the electrode skin impedance. The array is then wrapped around the forearm. The user is instructed to perform each gesture only once to train the in-sensor classifier. Here, we show the real-time inference of gestures. As well as the system in action controlling robots. And a prosthetic arm.

0: sunblock or be careful sometimes is because UV light can create a lot of damage to your cells. Actually, oxygen is pretty bad for your cells. The same way it's actually absolutely necessary, but it can create very specific types of damage in your cells.
1: Our climate is changing pretty much before our eyes. More extreme heat events, more extreme drought events, heavy rainfall events, extreme storms, all of these things become stressors on our trees. So it is a challenging life to be a tree. Here at UC Davis, the climate crisis is a major focus of the campus. I'm curious, have any of you ever planted a tree before? We are the stewards for the 20,000 trees of the campus. Many of the trees that we have planted on this campus were planted many, many decades ago. Our piece of this is to do our best to take care of the mature trees that we have, and also as we're planting new trees, really looking to plant species that are going to be best adapted to our future climate. There are amazing plant scientists working at UC Davis studying urban forest diversity, heat islands in urban places, and looking at what are the best strategies, tools, plants, approaches for how to have a thriving urban canopy into the future. One of the things that we are working on is a living landscape adaptation plan. So really this is looking at climate adaptation. How do we adapt our living landscape for the future climate? This urban tree stewardship, learning by leading internship, is playing a key role in that. The students learn how to plant trees, and then they can go forth and lead volunteer teams to plant even more trees. So far this year, our Urban Tree Stewardship internship program has planted 150 trees on this campus. These trees are very special. They are trees that we collected from the wild in West and Central Texas. It's a great place for us to look for species that meet these characteristics.
2: It's because these trees tend to be drought tolerant. They're able to sustain like really acidic soils, monsoon weathers, drastic weather changes. Our goal with this is to see how these trees survive in the Davis climate with the Davis soils. It's really important, especially on a bike path like this, to just have shade in summertime.
1: If we want to maintain the shade and the benefits that trees provide, we need to start now. The best time to plant a tree was 20 years ago. The second best time is right now. So that's why we're planting trees today.

0: of people look at the Gettysburg Address. It is a wonderful address. But did you know that Lincoln really thought his second inaugural was what he called his best effort, his greatest speech? So we're going to try to discover in these 700 words something of Abraham Lincoln, and from Lincoln, something about the meaning of the Civil War.
1: So this is a question we get asked all the time, right? So I'm in a hip replacement office. People always come in like, when should I do this? So there's two kind of things that you have to meet to need a hip replacement. Number one is you have to have arthritis, or you have to have an issue in the joint that's going to get better with a hip replacement. Okay. So that's usually on radiographs and kind of exam, things like that, that we determine that. And that's usually kind of an objective thing. The subjective thing is more the clinically, how is this affecting your quality of life? So when your hip is the reason that you can't do the things that you want to do, and your quality of life is suffering to the degree that you just are not happy with what things are going for you, then it's time for the hip replacement. And so, or then it's time to consider the hip replacement, I should say. Hip replacement is always elective. I would never tell someone you have to have a hip replacement, because it's always your decision. It's not a life or death decision. It's a quality of life decision. So only you can tell me when you're ready for it. I would say that a lot of people worry like, well, if I don't do it now, I'm going to be too old, or I won't be able to have it done. I would say that's not really the case. If you're still out moving around, you're

0: still active, you're still doing the things that you enjoy, you're still healthy enough to have the hip replacement. We're doing this in people in their mid to late 80s routinely, even in their 90s sometimes. So, you know, mid 70s, I would say if you're still able to do the things you love and enjoy and your pain is tolerable, keep doing it. And when you can't, we're here for you.
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0: Welcome to Mi Camino, a series where we interview faculty and alumni on their paths through education and beyond. Today, we're joined by Alex Heim, principal investigator of the Heim Lab and an assistant professor of cell and developmental biology at UC San Diego. His journey started in Caracas, Venezuela, where his passion for biology bloomed and brought him to the States to pursue a life of research and mentorship. Welcome, Alex. Thank you so much for being here today with us.
1: Thank you very much. I'm very excited to be here.
0: Well, we always like to start our conversations off with just getting to know a little bit more about our guest. So tell us a little bit about what your life was like growing up, and how did your family and your parents inspire your passion for biology?
1: My parents inspired my interest in biology in very different ways, actually. So my dad, he's a brewmaster, so he brewed beer for his living, basically. He's not retired, but he did it for many, many years. And I think that I got a lot of my love for nature from him. I was, and I'm very lucky that both my parents really followed their passion in what they wanted to be as professionals. My mom is a first generation college student, and she's a therapist. And you know, I'm not sure how exactly it went with her parents and the conversation she had, but she was the first one in her family to go to college. And she didn't go to any profession. She actually went to one that really spoke to her, which was psychology. And my dad the same. As a 17-year-old, he decided he wanted to become a brewmaster and move from Ecuador to Germany to do so, which thinking back in those days, it's incredible that he did that. So they really taught me and my sister to really follow her passion. And in my case, that was biology. In my sister's case, it's also therapy.
0: Oh, okay.
1: So I think both of our parents really impacted us and gave us free rein to think about how we felt about different potential professional paths, and we both chose the one we liked.
0: How did biology start? Like, did that happen in middle school, in high school? Was there a particular high school teacher that kind of sparked that for you?
1: Yes, I remember very well. It was ninth grade. Eunice is her name. She taught us about Mendel and Mendelian laws, and I loved every bit of it. I couldn't wait to sort of like calculate what the inheritance patterns would be, and I really enjoyed that part. And then the lab portion of it, I really enjoyed it as well. And since that moment, I knew I wanted to be a biologist and run my own research lab, which is crazy that it's actually what I'm doing, I don't know, 25 years later. Since ninth grade, I knew I wanted to be exactly where I am right now because I started learning about Mendel.
0: Okay, so did you do all those like classic fruit fly experiments?
1: Yes, yeah, we did.
0: So that hooked you?
1: Yes, that hooked me. Yeah, first the theory, I really love the theory of it, and then when we actually applied it in the lab, it was amazing. Like to actually count the flies and see that the proportions came out to be what you thought they would be was awesome.
0: Yeah, that's awesome. It sparked something inside you.
1: Yes, definitely.
0: So why don't we share a little bit about your lab and your research and what it is that you study and what it is that your scholarly work is right now?
1: Yeah, so in my lab, we're all about RNA damage. So that probably doesn't mean much to you just yet, and doesn't actually to that many people because it's a fairly new topic that we're trying to develop. I like talking about RNA damage starting with the way I learned about it, which is based on DNA damage. So just for some context, during my PhD, I studied the way cells repair DNA damage and what actually causes DNA damage and what happens when it's left unrepaired. And long story short, one of the many things that can happen is that it can create mutations that can lead to cancer. So you might ask yourself,

0: what can create DNA damage? And the answer is basically everything. So UV light, the reason why you should wear sunblock or be careful sometimes is because UV light can create a lot of damage to your cells. Actually, oxygen is pretty bad for your cells. The same way it's actually absolutely necessary, but it can create very specific types of damage in your cells. It's not a big deal because we have hundreds of enzymes that deal with this damage on a daily basis. Mm-hmm. But if there's either too much damage or for one reason or another, your body or your cells are not as good at repairing some kinds of damage, you can develop disease. But later, during my PhD, I realized that everything that damages DNA also damages RNA. And historically, people have thought that it's not a big deal to damage RNA because you can make it again, so you would just get rid of it and start over, and then you would have a new undamaged molecule. But there's many scenarios, for example, in neurodegeneration, where there's a lot of oxidative stress components that constantly damage all the molecules in your cells, including RNA. So even if you were to get rid of it, if you make it all over again, it's very likely that it will get oxidized again, in this case oxidized. So we're very interested in understanding if that oxidation or damage of RNA is actually leading into development of disease. And one of the reasons why we think this might be the case is because it's been shown that there's very high levels of damaged RNA in many animal models of these diseases way before there's any clinical manifestation of the disease. So it's something that happens very early on. We don't know yet if it's actually playing a role in how the disease develops, but it's definitely there and we're trying to understand what it's doing.
1: I think that's one of the most impressive things about being a researcher and a scholar is that you can be at the cutting edge of breakthroughs, and it sounds like this is what you're doing. It sounds like very cutting edge, you know, research.
0: Thank you.
1: So I think that's also something that, you know, our scholars who are listening can be inspired by, is that if they want to be at the vanguard of breakthroughs, whatever their interest might be, whether it's science or whether it's the arts and humanities or social sciences, that that can happen, you know, at UC San Diego and at other, you know, tier R1 research institutions. So I'm wondering, you know, you came from Venezuela here to the US to get your doctorates, is that correct?
0: Correct.
1: Can you share a little bit about what that was like? Was it a culture shock? How was that for you?
0: Yeah, all of the above probably. So it was both amazing and very challenging at the same time. So I was obviously very proud to come to the US and to a place like MIT. You know, it's the kind of stuff you see in the movies, and it was happening to me. But at the same time, you know, I left my family behind, I left my country behind. I thought I spoke English, but I didn't really. I mean, I obviously spoke English, but not at the level that everyone else around me was speaking, right? So it was definitely a culture shock. It was a language shock. It was a, you know, an environment and temperature shock. You know, it's, I think, the shock that many people go through as they move countries, they move states. But also in my particular case, I was living in Venezuela because it was not in a great political situation, which also meant that my family was living in Venezuela, which also meant that we all left home and I didn't really have a home to go back to, right? So I learned a lot. It was, again, there's no better way of saying that it was both amazing and very challenging at the same time, yeah.
1: Yeah, you know, and the interesting thing is, like here in the US, we have young Latinos or young students, other students who come to UC San Diego who might be the very first time that they are in a community that isn't really reflective of their lived experience. And it sounds like that was something that happened to you culturally. And you also said, like, geographically, you know, leaving a warm environment and going to a cold environment. And what was it that supported you through that process, through that transition? Were there mentors? Did you find community? And how, if so, how?
0: Yeah, so I found community. So it's true that no one had my exact live experiences, but there were many people that were on the same boat as me, right? So many people were coming from many different countries. So I had friends from all over the place, honestly, which was great to experience. I also met some professors that also came from abroad and had a little bit of a good idea of what this transition was like. And then I happened to have as a roommate, like the one other Venezuelan that I knew of that was going through

0: something similar as me, right? So something actually that really helped me was I had never heard of squash before, for example.
1: Yeah.
0: And I started playing squash with my roommate, which was a great transition into, I guess, college living here. And we met many people that way and
1: yeah.
0: integrated a lot. But yeah, community definitely helped a lot.
1: And how has mentorship and community shaped your development as a scientist?
0: I 100% wouldn't be where I am without everything that my mentors did for me. And this started all the way back in, during undergrad, back in Venezuela, during my PhD, during my postdoc, and even now as a professor, I have more senior mentors that help me on a, I mean, I was just texting with one of them, right? So it's definitely, they've played an incredible role. You know, I can go all the way back to Venezuela. I was telling you about Onisa, right? In ninth grade, like we still chat sometimes. She definitely was and is an important part of my life. In college, many of my professors had gone abroad, right? And got very well educated, did their PhDs in many, many different places and came back to educate people like me, right? So I was always aware of what they did and what impact they had on me. Then during my PhD, it was very similar, right? Like, I mean, I'm happy to talk about details, but the lab I ended up doing my dissertation in, Leona, she really was a model on how to do science and how to treat people and how open to be with people about their journey and how they think about science and how they think about their group. And then even in my postdoc, Jin, who was my PI at that point, he's very pragmatic and open about the way he thinks and about how he applies his knowledge and his plans in his lab and how he empowers people to do things. So they've had an incredible impact on me, yeah.
1: And how have you translated that into like shaping either your instruction or the environment in your lab?
0: Yeah, so again, I'm very aware of the impact they had on me. So I really try to pick the things that I think were and are the best from each one of them and try to apply it in my lab. So for example, going from the most recent bag, like from Gene, I really learned to empower people to really guide their project and own it, right? And really try to give them the tools they need to succeed, right? And Gene was and is extremely good at that. So when people come into my lab, I try to have them think very hard about what they like and what they don't like. And then I try to give them the opportunity to develop those ideas, you know, with my guidance if that's what they want. But if they want more space, I try to give that to them, right? So really empowering them, that came from Jean. From Leona, I mean, her science is incredible. She was particularly good with being open about her journey and really humanizing the whole endeavor. She would invite us to her house to celebrate accomplishments, right? And I do that in my lab as well, right? So they definitely shape how I do things in my lab.
1: You know, what I really appreciated when we were chatting a little bit earlier is how you've humanized science and research and the teaching of science. And I would love if you would, you know, just kind of give some examples, because I recall you talking about the class that you teach and how you utilize the very first lecture to let the students in your class know that you're a human being,
0: yeah.
1: Right?
0: Yeah.
1: So can you share a little bit about that?
0: Yeah, of course. The class I teach, which is cell biology, I was very lucky when I started that I have a colleague, Andreas, who has taught it for several years, and he was amazing at sharing with me all his knowledge and what had gone well and not as well when he started, right? So amongst those things, he shared with me that in the first class, he loves telling who he is and make sure that the students understood that there's more than just being a student and that he's very aware that they might have other things going on in their lives. And that really resonated with me. I had done it in other types of setups before, but not really in a huge class like that before. So I implemented the same thing in my class. So one of the first things I do is that I talk about my journey, where I come from, basically some of the things we've been discussing. I show a picture of my kids. I tell them when they were born, sort of to put in context that I was doing science and learning while I was still being a father and a husband.

0: husband and, you know, a member of the community, right? And that I very well understand that, you know, while we're all trying to get good grades and learn, there's other things outside of the classroom, right? And I think that serving as an example to them of that being the case for me, who's in front of them, would serve many purposes. One of them is to them realize that I'm also a human being, but also for them to hopefully relax a little bit and be able to really enjoy the content of the class, which is ultimately, for me, the point.
1: Yeah, definitely. And you do the same in your lab, it sounds like.
0: Yes, 100%, yes.
1: And I remember telling you, I said, you know, when I was a student, like, professors like you didn't exist. And it's really important because I do hear from our scholars that when a professor takes the time to humanize themselves and the course, that they feel like they belong. Like they feel like they can be in that classroom. Obviously, I think for those people who are listening who identify as part of the Latino community, you know, seeing you there can be inspiring for them. You know, and then hearing your story that you're a balanced human being, you have a family, you went to school and raised a family at the same time, you know, I think it's very helpful. So I wanted to thank you for doing that.
0: Thank you.
1: The other thing is that you're very active in creating community here at UC San Diego, and you talked a little bit about, you know, CASAS and BUMP. So maybe you could tell us more about what CASAS is, why did you start it?
0: Sure, yeah. So CASAS stands for Community and Science Advancements in Spanish. It has a Spanish acronym on purpose because it's important that people familiarize themselves with it. But the whole idea behind CASAS was that I realized, and this started again from my own experience, I realized that after I moved to the US, while I would still speak Spanish with my family and people that I would meet that speak Spanish, I really stopped speaking scientific Spanish, even though I learned science in Spanish, I did my undergrad in Spanish, and then I moved here and stopped, right? And there were many reasons for that. One of them is that I was actually doing science in English, so, you know, there was really no reason to do it in Spanish, but I realized that I had lost the capacity of speaking about my science in Spanish because I didn't even know the words. Mm-hmm. So, you know, a lot of things sort of like coalesce together, but UCSD and San Diego in general, I feel like it's a place where maybe not exactly the way it happened to me, but in similar ways, many people speak Spanish, but they don't speak scientific Spanish. Either because they learn it and they stop like me, or because they never actually got the chance to learn it, or because they know it, but they don't have the stage to use it, right? So I just had the idea to start scientific seminar series in Spanish. And I didn't really know how to go about it, but I got lucky and a student who's part of SACNAS, which is a community of underrepresented minorities, including Latinos and
1: Native Americans,
0: thank you. And he heard about it and he mentioned it to a colleague of his, and she reached out to me and she said, "Alex, I heard about this, you need help, I would love to help you." And I said, "Yes, that's what I need is help, please." And she helped me set it up, and then very organically people have joined forces, and actually in this same room every month we meet and have two high-level scientific seminars in Spanish. Everything is in Spanish. The presenter, so again, trying to humanize science, the presenter, their first light is to speak a little bit about who they are and where they come from. They talk about their science, there's, you know, questions, and then at the end we have a slide about what was the most fun and the hardest thing about putting together the slides in Spanish. We have had, I think, around 26 of these already, so we've been going for over 2 years now. This room is usually filled up with people, which is great. Obviously, it helps. We have always some sort of Latin food. We started doing a little bit of everything. Then we've sort of like settled on tacos for the most part. It's a safe space. Like, you can tell people feel very comfortable, and people actually have reached out to me talking about how comfortable they realize they feel when they're doing something like this in their native language. But actually, I want to point out that it's not only native speakers. We have a huge range of people, right? So something that was important to me too is that many people that, for example, grow up in the US, in San Diego, speaking Spanish at home, then they go home and they don't have the words to talk about what they do here on a daily basis, right? And I want to help change that, and I think this has been a great platform for that. So many people have actually brought their family members to Casas when they're talking or even when they're not. Many of them are able to go back and talk to them. Some have started some smaller outreach things in Spanish. So yeah, it serves many, many purposes. And you get to hear the accents from different parts of the world, the accents from, you know, different English speakers that are speaking in Spanish, some people that speak very little and still like to come and listen. We have some Portuguese speakers that also join. So it's been great, honestly.
1: It has been, because, you know, that's something that I've often heard Latino, like doctoral students say, like, you know, I wish I could explain what I do to my parents. Yeah. And I try to, but they're proud of me regardless, but I wish they really knew the details of what I do. So thank you for creating that opportunity to give, you know, the scholars the opportunity to practice that and to be able to bridge this knowledge between themselves and their families. So you mentioned that, you know, the last slide is what people found, what people enjoyed.
0: Yeah.
1: What are some of the common things that you hear?
0: Yeah, the most common one is that I guess it's been going through the motion of actually doing it, because they hadn't really put themselves in that setup, right? So many have said the best thing was doing it, like finding the words and being able to talk about it. But the exact same way they say the hardest part was actually doing it. Most of us, I gave the first talk for Casas, I spent hours looking up terms and sort of practicing to make sure that I actually could remember the term. But I say that, and something really nice about Casas is that it's also a very laid-back setup. So, you know, if you come and you don't know a word, like, no one's gonna judge you. If anything, like, people just say, like, oh, do you know what the word is? And someone shouts it if they know what it is, right? And like, oh, someone else is like, oh, I had no idea, let me write that down, right? So it's very relaxed. Something that is also very unique is that we really get audience at all levels. So we have undergrads that come all the way up to professors, some people from industry, you know, grad students, postdocs, everything. And people that don't come as often to Casas and they come to present, they're usually amazed by the amount of questions they get. Mm. And they get questions from everyone at all different levels, right? And it's very nice to see how maybe students that wouldn't feel as comfortable asking questions a different setup, they really do. And they ask very good questions and they have follow-ups. And then usually when the talk is over, the students approach the speaker. We also have a huge contingent of students from Tijuana that come to listen to the talks, right? So it really is a very nice mix of so many different things.
1: Yeah, you created something really beautiful on our campus.
0: Thank you. Yeah. I enjoyed it very much,
1: yeah. That's nice. So whoever's listening, if they want to come to UC San Diego, this is something that they can participate in.
0: Absolutely, yeah, it's open to anyone. It's always, at least for now, it's always been the third Thursday of every month at 4 p.m. at Bonner Hall.
1: Right here in Bonner Hall.
0: Yeah, and yeah, you can bring your family, and yeah, if you want to talk, you can also let us know, and we'll be happy to have you.
1: Wonderful. So what are the biggest takeaways you want students to leave your class and lab with?
0: Class and lab, are very different places. So for class, again, I teach a fairly large classroom that has a lot of content. So it's cell biology, and you basically have 10 weeks to go through a lot of what's inside the cell, right? And that's a lot. So I honestly don't expect anyone to remember everything. And I, you know, I'm always fairly careful about how I phrase this, because I don't want them to, you know, check out and not really pay attention to anything, but I also don't want them to stress out so much about everything I'm throwing at them, because I know it is a lot, right? I also need to prepare for these lectures, and I know it is a lot. But what I want them to know is what's out there, right? So that if at any point they need the information, they know where they can look for it, right? So, you know, getting some general, we talk a lot in the class about numbers and scales, so they get like a, you know, an idea in their mind of like the size of things and sort of where they are, right? And roughly what they do, but like the exact details, they're awesome, but it's not that important they remember them, right? It's just, It's just important they know they exist and that they're relevant and that the information is there for them to grab it if they need it. Mm-hmm. In the lab, it's very different. There's obviously a lot of

0: what I just said. But in lab, there's many things. One of them is that you actually do need to learn a lot of very specific details that you do need to remember. But what is also very different in the lab is that you fail all the time. And I've talked about this in the past with many people, but it's interesting that this career that we choose is one where you're constantly failing, yet you keep going, right? Mm-hmm. And some of us live for that. I really enjoyed failing in the lab because I learned from those failures, but it's not for everyone, right? And I think spending time in the lab, the best thing you can learn is, first, if this is for you, if you feel comfortable failing and trying again and iterating and innovating. And the other one is how to learn from those failures. And I say failures, maybe that's not the right word, because you know, when an experiment doesn't work or doesn't work the way you expect it to work, that doesn't mean that it's not informative, right? So I guess what I like people to learn in my lab is, you know, that they'll fail a lot and then they should keep trying.
1: Yeah.
0: And that's normal, and that the most likely outcome is that it's not gonna work.
1: Right.
0: So if you understand that, you accept that, and you like that, then this is absolutely the place for you.
1: The concept of failure as part of like what it is that a researcher does, I think it's really important, but it also gets to the humanizing aspect, right? Nobody's perfect, and science in and of itself is imperfect, right?
0: Yeah.
1: So that's just part of it.
0: Yeah.
1: So as we begin to wrap up our time together, what advice do you have for young scholars looking to pursue biology at UC San Diego?
0: Yeah, good questions. So UCSD is a great place to do biology. There's one of the greatest benefits here is that it's a huge place. So what that means is that you'll have access to so many different lines of research, so many different personalities, so much knowledge. At the same time, that makes it challenging for students, right? Because it means, first, that there's too many places where they can look for information, and sometimes they don't know what those are. But the second one is that there's many people like you that are probably trying to find opportunities. So something that is common here is that students email professors looking for opportunities and they don't hear back. Mm-hmm. My recommendation to them is that they don't get discouraged by that. It's very, very normal because we receive many, many emails. Many of us try to respond to all of those emails, but sometimes it's just impossible. Just keep trying, because the most important thing you can do if you're interested in biology and research in particular, right? I'm happy to talk about the other things, but for research, to get early exposure to research by a good mentor, it's been shown that it's what makes a difference, right? So if you can get yourself into a lab and find a good mentor, it doesn't need to be a PI, right? It can be a postdoc, a grad student, another undergrad, right? There's many, many opportunities. That will make a huge difference in your life. So keep trying. There's many programs at UCSD that help you with that. For example, we talked a little bit about BUMP. So BUMP is a great platform to actually help you find more, maybe not research mentors yet, but sort of like a general biology mentor that can help you get to whatever it is that you want to do next, right? So that can be finding a lab. So they can help you with all of those things, or even something as simple as just showing you the right place to look for what the opportunities are. So definitely take advantage of the opportunities that you have at UCSD, because there's many. Yeah.
1: There definitely is. Well, thank you so much for your time. Yeah. It was lovely speaking to you today.
0: Thank you, Sam Frank. Thank you very much.

We'd like to hear what you think. Complete our viewer feedback form at uctv.tv/feedback. Tonight on UCTV.

for this part of the world. I came to this campus, actually was transferring to one down the street a bit in San Francisco, 1969, when my parents moved to the Bay Area, and everybody in Illinois wanted to go to California because the Beach Boys told us this is where we had to be. And so I came out here in 69 and didn't know a soul, and ended up in a new, brand new apartment with a couple of roommates. One was from Haiti, Suchet Louis, I remember him. Another was Gavin Manjikian. He was from, Armenian or something. And that was my introduction to Davis with two new roommates. And from there, it was a great 2 years. I spent another year afterwards here. I was fortunate enough to have a bad back, and it kept me out of Vietnam. So I ended up finding that out in January or August of 71 when I was going to law school, as we all did, to postpone our time in the lovely eastern part of the world, and stayed around here, and then ended up, I was a referee. I did college basketball referee, so this was a great home and great times, and I knew I needed to go back and get another degree because I was a history major, and still to this day I'm a history major, and I chastise all you youngsters in the room, you have to read. You have to keep up with the world. If you don't, it'll pass you by, and so what you're going to see here is a segment of history that I've lived through, but it's really indicative in many ways of the U.S. economy and what's happened in the last 50 years. And it's been the most transformative time in the U.S. economy, in the world economy, when you see what really has happened if you step back and look at it. The airline industry was, part and parcel of the whole deregulation of the world. So let's see if I can get this to work here. Little background. This is the economic history, some of those are the three carriers I've been involved in during the years, and some topics involved in that. And then I want to mix in a little bit of history and some economic history as well. But I spent the 70s just kind of wandering around. Couldn't get a job. Those of you that lived through the 70s knew how tough it was. People think this inflation period, the last 5 years, was tough. Lived through the 70s and inflation and interest rates at 21% for short-term money by 1980, and housing mortgages 15%, and inflation in 1980 was 14%. Mr. Volcker comes along and puts the squeeze on, and the world starts turning around, and that squeeze was the start of the greatest accumulation of wealth in the history of mankind. It really kicked it off, but the reason, so you go back to some history, I think part of the, I'm very curious as to what caused all this wealth creation right now. Why now in the history? Why not in the 50s or 40s and so on like that? And I think you can look to one of the keys was regulation. The 1920s, you never hear people write about it. It's kind of an out of sorts period with economists and historians, but they had a 40-some percent growth rate in the 1920s. All these new technologies came together, motor cars, electric. They had engines that were built to run electric, so factories now got incredibly more productive. All that stuff was available in the 20s. But then, of course, you had the Great Depression, and as you can see, that bottom line of Mr. Roosevelt's famous quote was, you can't trust business to run something so important as our economy. So you end up with these regulations that you see on those. You older folks know all about this stuff, Glass-Steagall. The CAB, the Civil Aeronautics Board, was created in the 30s. You've got Trucking Airline, Securities and Exchange Act. They put the fox in charge of the hen house when they put Mr. Kennedy in there after he knew all the tricks to how to figure out that stuff. So all the 30s, puts these regulations, and government is the wise people on the hill that have to tell us what to do. You go through the 40s and World War II and into the 50s, by the time you get to the 70s, you've got AT&T and the FCC. Well, AT&T is a complete monopoly. And guess what? AT&T can hire much brighter people than the FCC could. So people finally figured out that the FCC wasn't running the FCC. AT&T was running the FCC. And so that's indicative all through a lot of the regulatory stuff. And in the airline space, you had a couple of carriers started up, PSA, those of you that lived out here. If you flew intrastate, the feds couldn't cover you. So Southwest started in 1971 in Texas, in a big enough state where they could fly intrastate, and you had people with $15 fares

and they're making all kinds of money. And meanwhile, all the regulated people, if you wanted to change a fare in the 70s, you had to go to Washington, D.C. with your lawyer, your economist, just to change a fare, let alone get a route. And so the whole route structure and the whole development of the airline industry, if you could fly, you were a rich person. It was not people dressed up. I remember I flew on an airplane and my mom had me in a little coat and tie and everything. And it was the luxury way to travel. It was not meant for the average person. And that was the time of the bus industry. And more importantly, people stayed closer to home where they're, you know, you had your concentration of community. So you'd take a Greyhound or a Trailways. And the old joke about anybody coming down the road, no, it's just a dog. And after they get hit, and he goes, yeah, Greyhound, you know. The thing, that's younger people don't get that one. The airline business was being seen as successful. The trucking industry was really being regulated. You had price controls by Mr. Nixon in 1972. Old oil, new oil, disintermediation, those of you that understand that term, where you had caps on what interest rates could be paid by banks. But some of them were charged with that. So as the interest rates rose, people would take their money out of the banks and throw it into savings and loans. Well, the banks were sitting there with upside down because all their capital had left them. So all this stuff was just sitting there. And finally, there were people writing articles, intellectuals, that started saying, you know, is regulation really what this government should be doing? So you start having deregulation. Mr. Carter, and you would think that the Republicans would be the ones doing it. And in fact, they were not. It was Mr. Kennedy really fought for airline stuff. One of the few industry or government agencies that got taken down was the CAB, sent to the backyard, and they brought on the DOT. All of these things were going on, and this took place starting in the late 70s and into the early 80s. And the stuff you see up there, trucking, airlines, oil, banking, you know, you took care of the interest rate caps. So now all of a sudden, here's the U.S., with this ability to go do things and not have to say mother may I to the Uncle Sam. And then you put it together with the interest rate changes that Mr. Volcker brought on. He was appointed by Jimmy Carter in 1979, and he immediately, you know, attacked inflation by interest rates. So we all lived through that, the older folks, and you stopped buying things by 1980, 81. Why did you stop buying things? Well, in inflation, you buy things. You don't hold on to paper. You don't hold on to money. It doesn't mean anything. Go to Argentina or Brazil and see if you want inflation. I went down there to buy some airplanes in the 1980s, and they were walking around with wheelbarrows of money to buy food and stuff like that. So inflation is critical to the success of an economy and the like. But first, you had to break the back of it. And that happened in the peak, 1981. Mr. Reagan was elected in 80. And he suffered through a recession and the like through 81 and 82. But what happened in August of 1982, I'll never forget this, the stock market on like August 12th had a World War II headline, Dow up 36. Well, that's a rounding error today. Go back to 1968, 69 through 1982, the Dow literally touched above 1,000 two or three times. It was 700, 800. It was 777 on that day. So I went back and checked. We were able to take a company public a month later that was a terrible company, but the market was able to absorb it and do things that had not been done or seen in years. And that was the start of this, what you're seeing today. It's had its ups and downs. 1987, you had a big crash. But if you remember that, that was a big crash, but it didn't affect the economy very much. We recovered very quickly from it. What you didn't recover quickly from was 2006, 7, and 8, because that was a debt crisis, not an equity crisis. Debt's 10 times the size of the equity markets. So those are the, you know, the Fed's obviously very critical in that area, and the housing and interest rates were problems in that situation. But from 1982 on, the marketplace has really, you know, produced an incredible amount of wealth. So all this deregulation is, I think, the backbone of where we are today. And mind you, the world had to follow. When the U.S. starts flying over there using airplanes, if you're not allowed to come and go at the same way, you're getting behind the power curve. So I already talked about some of these things. The Dow, that's the latest number. It's 50,000. It's a staggering number.
I'm not sure what you do with that much money, but

You're starting to see this wealth really, kind of change the way people have to do business and do business. There's so much wealth at this point, people are buying sporting franchises. They're paying $6 billion for the Boston Celtics. They're paying $10 billion to the Lakers. And my analogy to this is, it's like the bear and the salmon in the stream. The biggest bear is standing over the top of the stream. He gets his first choice of salmon. Well, guys are Wall Street, and they went in there in the 90s, and they started doing these PE firms, public, private equity, and those types of things. And they're now in their early 50s, early 55, and they're walking away with a B behind their name, and they've got to do something with that money. They're doing all kinds of things that, we as average people wouldn't think about. They pay, I know a gentleman who's got an auto manufacturing company. He rebuilds used Porsches, charging $3 million for a used Porsche. That's the kind of stuff that's happening today. It's not productive per se, but the money has to go someplace. In the airplane business, all of your leasing companies today that are buying and selling and trading airplanes are owned by private equity firms. What better asset if you have lots of money to own than a $50, $60, $70 million, Airbus or Boeing airplane? It's a lot of money. It's mobile. It's not glued to the ground. So all these types of things are seeing the benefit and to a certain extent, the hurt, if you will. So my career, 1970s, I floated around. I did a little accounting for a couple of years. I knew I would never be a CPA. I never took the exam. It wasn't my cup of tea. Ended up at a company called Itel in 1978. Itel was the man of the hour in leasing in the San Francisco. Also, they passed the Deregulation Act for airlines in 1978, October. And I look back on my own career. You always have these kind of interesting things that move you. I can remember my old man taking me down to the airport in Kansas City where we lived and watching airplanes take off. And I was fascinated by that. And I was driving an asphalt truck. And I was 19-year-old in Chicago. And we're on the O'Hare Airport. And the 747 was launched in 67, 68. And this is a massive airplane compared to anything else. And I'm on this runway extension, and here goes this airplane taking off over the top of me. And it's like a shadow just sat there. It just didn't move. And then you just kind of, you look up and you're looking at the belly of this airplane that's 200 feet above your head. And you're going, okay, that's impressive. How do you do that, right? So while those things stuck with me, in 1979, a fellow I was working with had come from Hughes Air West, another friend of his, he knew. And the three of us, left in July of 79 to go in the airline business. And we entered an ad in a newspaper, if you can believe it, looking for an airline management team. Okay, that's us. I couldn't spell airplane. I knew one when I saw one, but that was it. And we showed up in Santa Rosa, California, for this little company. That was, just a startup. It was a function of deregulation. And it was so small and backwards. If you can imagine, the way we took reservations was the, what are those things you put on a table, a daisy, around, go round and round. And if you called for a reservation, we round around, pulled the card that was the date that you would fly on, and we wrote your name down. We had no electronics, anything. So this company was a perpetual money loser. We got there, we knew we needed money, and I was the finance guy. So I worked on raising some venture capital, went to New York, and found $1.5 million from a firm. And we closed that in October of 80. And that was to launch a jet airline and also this commuter airline. So the term commuter means small airplanes. Jet airline means jet airline. So this was the commuter business was the small business from small cities that fed into the bigger cities so the Chicos of the world could have service. So we just kept going as a money loser. I am blessed with the fact that I didn't worry about it. We were bankrupt multiple times. Didn't know where payroll was coming from. There's a sale-leaseback transaction in the aviation industry today. We invented that back in 1979. Part of the thing was you had ITC, investment tax credits. That was part of the problem with inflation. People bought things, you got a tax credit. It wasn't a deduction. You just got a credit. So we were able to sell a lot of these airplanes, oversell them, take the money out. That was our working capital. So it was not a long-term business success story, but it was something that got you from here to there.

Fast forward through 1982, we raised another $6 million. We brought a CEO in because our white hair wasn't white enough at that time. And we were ready to launch Pacific Express. And Rao talked about controllers. President Reagan fired all the controllers in August 1st of 81 when they went on strike. Well, every airport in the country became a slot-controlled airport, where today there's slot-controlled airports, or Washington, D.C., and LaGuardia, and a couple of those. You couldn't just go fly. You had to file your schedule. And a great anecdote was we filed a schedule in September for a February launch, and it came back and said, your schedule has been approved. Great. We're different than everybody. We got this. A couple weeks later, the chief operating officer is talking to an FAA guy, and he was bragging about it, and he says, let me see this thing. Shows him the telex to show you how long ago it was. And they left out a key word, not. So there's us, LA, San Francisco, flying Chico, Oakland, Palm Springs. Ain't exactly your prime marketplace. So we divided the commuter business, the small airplane, up into that side. And then we had the jet business. And the jet business was a terrible business. Shouldn't have ever been put together. Had a bad business plan. You name it, we did it badly. My partner and I, though, figured that out by October of 82. We, as I told you, we went public. They fired the chief executive officer, kicked him upstairs, and they had the commuter business and the jet business. And the new guy running the jet business wanted to get rid of this business. So my partner and I talked him into that we got to raise some money. And to Rao's comment, we had to get $50,000, $100,000. Talked a guy into giving us a $50,000 letter of credit, which was acceptable. And then we had to come up with 50. And I didn't have two nickels to rub together. And so we talked a banker friend into a $30,000 signing note. My sister lent me $10,000. And we each managed to put $5,000 on credit cards. So that was us, broke. And what you had back then to sell was time. When you're in the late 20s, you know, there's always more time to go get a job. No family, you know, that's when you have to do that kind of stuff. But we closed on that deal in January of 83, and where timing was perfect. You had no hub-and-spoke business model before deregulation. So what's hub-and-spoke mean? Hub-and-spoke means you bring things into a central area, crisscross, efficiency, and go out. Fred Smith started FedEx in 1973. Where did he go? He went to Memphis. Why did he do that? It's in the center of the country. It's got good weather. And he can build his hub and spoke. So every Federal Express package virtually goes through a Memphis to be exchanged if it's domestic. So the hubs started coming in 1979 and after. Dallas, hub cities are best in the center, right? Chicago, Dallas. Atlanta's a fabulous hub city, probably the best because you can both do east-west and north-south. All of that started getting built up, and they needed people to feed their hubs. So out here, San Francisco is a United hub. We were the little guy up in Chico at this point, and everybody else was failing. There were multiple failures. Deregulation was working, right? So we went up with these little airplanes and got involved with United in 1984, and we went from a couple million dollar business to that. Now, that's a lot of numbers up there, but that right-hand column has big percentages. That's from 1985 to 1991, 92. We grew to be the biggest commuter in the country. We were out of control. I was the finance guy. I had no idea. It was running over the top of me. But working capital, we left all of our working capital because of the way the system worked with United. We were United's partner. So the way things got sold in travel agencies, the first carrier that was the ticket got plated. They got the money. So if you bought a $500 ticket and $100 was for the first flight, the Uniteds of the world would get the 500. And then as the other two or three, there were four flighters, the other two or three or four were pulled, you would bill United back for it. Well, we as the commuter never got any money, even though we may have been the flight first one from Chico to San Francisco. So our receivables were like a 50-day receivable. So from the first of a month, we got paid on the 28th of the following month. So as we grew and those revenues grew to $300 million, all of our money was sitting in United's bank account. So it was a real exercise to try and stay up with your working capital needs. And, but we made money almost.
And then 1991 came, the Iraq War. August 1st, oil was, 75 cents a gallon. On August 2nd, it was $2 a gallon. And instantly, the business was in trouble. So we managed to save it, and we did some hard thinking. We sold off some pieces, and then we finally sold the business in June of 92. And I was done with California. I fed up with the rules, and as a business person, loved the place to live here, great people and the like. Moved to Las Vegas and was very interested in doing something else. Had a very good friend, a partner named Robert Pretty, who started a company called Atlantic Southeast Airlines in Atlanta. And he had sold out, and so we felt that there was an opportunity. And so we started looking around, and we met a fellow named David Neeleman. If you heard of JetBlue and now Breeze, David, I've met some ADD people in my life, but David is still at the top of the list. And so there's stories that I won't go into, but brilliant guy, good look around the corner and really see what to do. So Pretty and I decided that we were going to do something, and we all got to choose one thing. And Pretty said, I want to go to Atlanta, because he knew the Atlanta market, take on Delta and their hub. Mind you, Eastern had failed in 91, 92. And those of you that know the Atlanta gates, there's the train that goes from A, B, C. The C concourse was closed, 40 gates. The number one variable in the airline industry today is real estate. It's not airplanes. It's not anything else. It's real estate. If you can't get a gate, you can't fly. And the game today is you never let a gate, go unused. You particularly the big guys. And if you're an airport manager, you don't mind having Delta owning your gates, right? But good luck for a small guy to come in and try and get access. Well, those 40 gates were a tremendous opportunity. We started off with this company, and my shtick was that I wasn't going to do this unless I could put my automation in. What do you mean by that? Well, remember I talked about, ticketing in the airline industry is all paper. Those of you old enough remember paper tickets, right? And you'd get a four-flighter. Well, there were three or four people involved in that. You had the travel agency, you had the airline, and you had the customer. So you'd write through seven pieces of paper. They'd have the carbon. And you as a customer would walk out with four tickets. If you're going Chico, San Francisco, Chicago, San Francisco, Chico, each one of those is a leg. And so you would get that ticket written to you. The money would be collected by the travel agency. The money would then go from the travel agency to a clearinghouse that was set up, which would then go to United, American, or Delta, whomever. Meanwhile, as you traveled, that coupon would be pulled. And so you had the front end where you had to put that on the books as a payable to somebody. Then you had to go back and touch it again when the ticket got pulled. And that may not sound like a lot to you guys, but today, one of the things we invented was ticketless. I didn't need to, United, American, and Delta did that stuff because these systems were built in the 60s and early 70s when they had 8-bit systems. They had no room to put in all the money. Furthermore, credit cards weren't that big of a deal at that point. So by the late 80s, early 90s, this fellow who worked with me in Fresno, he built our operational system and wrote all kinds of good software for us to run the airline. The front end was all controlled by United. But when we went to Atlanta to do ValueJet, he wrote the front end, and we started out with a fully ticketless system. And you called up, we got your name, we put your name in the system, we sent your credit card to whomever to clear it. And when you showed up, you said Gallagher, we hit you, the G button. That manifest was already there. Accounting was all done. We had three people in accounting for a $10 million a month business. It was just revolutionary what ValueJet was able to do. And we did some really creative stuff with what we called the critter. And we took Atlanta by storm. Mr. Sherman has nothing on us. Those of you know your Civil War history. So we talked about the innovation, and we were the first fully ticketless system. The company went on and had tremendous financial results. In the third full year in 1995, you can see the numbers, $368 million. We made $68 million after tax. That was unheard of numbers in any business, let alone the airline space. And we were going great. We had 51 airplanes after 3 years. We had taken over the map. We were coming. And the big guys didn't quite know what to do with us. We had an incredible cost structure because we were very efficient. We figured out we didn't need to fly every day, too.
We didn't fly on Tuesdays.

Through the years, as I've asked all our new hires, you know, how many of you want to start your vacation on Tuesday? I've had one person raise their hand, you know, thousands of people that I've been in front of. So, you know, you fly when people want to fly, and that's a Thursday, Friday, Sunday, Monday. Occasionally on holidays, you know, Christmas and the like, you'll have a Monday or Tuesday, but it's not something you do every day. So we were off to the races. And then we had our famous accident. I'm sure many of you know about that accident because it was the talk of the town. It became incredibly, you know, big news, unfortunately. And I'll talk about some safety in just a minute. But we had an airplane on Saturday, May 16th, took off from Miami and ended up in the Everglades. The people who were doing our maintenance down the airport area in Sabertech had taken the drop down oxygen generator, and they were very toxic things because the way they produce the oxygen is when you pulled on that thing, created a chemical reaction that it was 500 degrees. And so you used them once and threw them away, and under regular maintenance, you had to get rid of them. So they changed them out. They were laying around the floor. Any airline that wanted to use an MRO or a third party to do it had to come in and inspect. They were expecting Continental Airlines to come in. So these things were on the floor, and the supervisor comes by, what's this? Well, that belongs to the value jet. Well, get it out of here. Every chance they had to do it right, they didn't. There's special things you put in there to deactivate them, how you package them. They threw them in a box, walked them over on a Saturday afternoon, and put them in our belly of our airplane. We probably should have looked more at what they did, but we didn't know what they were, frankly, because we didn't open it up to look at it. Airplane takes off, jiggles, things turn into hot, and they're sitting on a tire. Smoke is in the cabin and takes the crew out. So 110 people are killed in that terrible tragedy. During that time, let me talk about, this is the curve for safety in the airline industry. 1970s on the left, all the way over to here. There's three things up there, maintenance, pilot error, and other. Pilot error by a margin is the number one history of pilot or aircraft accidents. There's one famous one. There was a DC-8 going into Portland, Oregon in 1978, three-person cockpit. They have an engineer. And the landing gear light didn't come on. And the captain just kept his head down and was trying to figure out what was going on. And meanwhile, the engineer's in the back saying, sir, we got a problem. We're running out of gas. The pilot ran the airplane out of gas because he was worried about the landing gear light. Well, what did they do then? They developed what they call CRM, Cockpit Resources Management. You have people are equal in the cockpit. This idea that the captain is, you know, a god of sorts. You know, you've got to be able to talk. You've got to be able to deal with it. And frankly, it turns out in Asian cultures, that's a very difficult thing to do. There's been a number of accidents in Korean and things like that where the poor co-pilot is afraid to talk to the captain, you know, when there's a problem. They've flown an airplane into the mountain and, you know, things of that nature. But in this case, you can see that all the pilot error on the left-hand side, that orange one in 1979, anybody remember the American accident? That was a DC-10 that crashed in Chicago because of maintenance error with the left engine. I actually was in Chicago that day and looked in the cockpit of that airplane before it took off. Let's talk about happenstance. And we took off, and there was this black cloud of smoke that we flew over. I didn't think of it. I was on an American airplane flying to San Francisco, and get off the airplane, the cameras are in your face. Oh, what do you think of the accident? What accident? What accident? So anyway, see this period in 1994 to 97, the aberration? There were 10 accidents from 94 to 96. 750 people were killed. American flew a 75 into the side of a mountain. TWA had an L-1011 explode after takeoff from JFK. U.S. Air had a couple of airplanes that were problematic with the rudder on the 737. ASA had a problem with a turboprop. Delta lost a motor on takeoff, killed a couple of people. So that was an aberration. The only company that got taken down was ValueJet in that period. We were in that 96 period. So it was a political issue. We had never gone and put any money in the bank, and we were couldn't get off the front page. So it was a rough time. And, you know, the company went out and bought another company called AirTran.
if you're familiar with that name, and we rebranded it. And we sold that company, or I wasn't there anymore, in 2010 or 11, it got sold to Southwest for $1.3 or $4 billion. So it was still a successful company, but it certainly was not what it was before the accident. But I find this, if you think travel, aviation travel is unsafe, the numbers say otherwise. It's really become, the only thing we sell is safety. If we don't have the public's trust, they're not gonna get on an airplane. And the industry is, you know, works together with everybody to make sure that we take care of it. There's just nothing that you won't do to make sure you get that airplane safe and sound to the next generation. Allegiant, that gentleman on the left there, the heavier set guy, that's Mitch. Mitch loved airlines. It's a curse. He started Allegiant in 1980 or 90, 96, 7, something like that. And just, God bless him, he just didn't know how to do it very well. But he could start it, and he did it, and he put his software in, and everything was good. And so this is the get-go. He was in Fresno, where I used to live and where he started the company. And my partners gave me nothing but grief when I got into this. And I had lent Mitch money during the 2000s because he bought some airplanes from Boeing Finance, and they saw him coming, and he had to hush-pit him. Forget stage three was put in place in 2000, and you couldn't fly an airplane if you didn't have it hush-kitted, but Boeing was going to give him the money, and of course they didn't, so I gave him some money. And at the end of the year, he was just not doing well. He put it into Chapter 11. I was the biggest creditor, and while I wasn't planning on doing it, the world started coming apart in early 2001. And so I talked to a couple of guys I knew, and we decided to go after it, and we took it out of bankruptcy on July 1st. Well, guess what came a couple months later? 9/11. So, you know, everything is, it happens for a reason. And while 9/11 was tragic to a fault, it was the best time to start an airline. Why is that? We didn't have much. We had one or two airplanes. But airplanes became very cheap. That MD-80 you see up there, or saw, was a $180,000 a month airplane. It now became an $80,000 a month airplane. Pilots were available all over the place. People were laid off like crazy. Everything was, you know, much less expensive. And everybody was, you know, just trying to regroup and figure out what to do. So we started off at, as I took over the airline, we wanted to do I had to be different. What did I do? It was all my money, and we had to make money right away. This is one of the most expensive businesses around to start up. David Neelam, when he started JetBlue, raised $170 million. We probably put $3 million into this to get it going. So remember building your own tables and chairs and stuff like that? That was this all over again. But the key to this thing was I wanted to do everything. If everybody's over here, I want to be here. And if you think that you could take on guys that are in their own business, it's like if you have a pizza shop on the corner and it's Joe's and he's been there for years and he's got a clientele. The idea that you can go across the street from Joe and beat him in his own business, not to say you can't, but it's pretty arrogant. You know, he's got customers and reputation and things like that. So our belief was to go after leisure customer, but our focus was on cost. So how do you reduce cost? First and foremost, it's how you schedule the airplanes. A hub and spoke, if you're going to take people to Las Vegas, like that says, the marketing guy wants me to take all those airplanes and see those cities. He wants me to park the airplanes in Bismarck and all those places because that's the best schedule for selling. Well, how do you get maintenance people to Bismarck? How do you get parts to Bismarck? How do you, you know, pay the overnights that you got to overnight the crews? So we moved all of that to Las Vegas. So this day we have 23 bases. They're small little airlines and our crews are home every night. They're in their own bed. If you're American, Delta, United, you're doing 3 and 4 day trips. So when you sign up for that lifestyle, you're away from home for half your life, or maybe not quite half, but a good chunk of it. So this is very attractive for us, and we were profitable from the get-go. We went to these small cities that I joked that they were, fields surrounded by, you know, oceans surrounded by grass. They were isolated. They couldn't get out of Bismarck. How do you get out of Bismarck? Do you go with Northwest at that time and you pay $800? Well, we'd take you out and back for $200. So we stimulated the market. Now all of a sudden a trip to Vegas was very affordable.
We sold hotels, again, the automation.

was able to write that in so we could sell packages. All of this stuff worked very well. And the other thing we did is we changed the pricing. Again, you may not remember, but back then, if you wanted low fares, you could get them, but you had to buy them 2 weeks out. Inside of 2 weeks, you had to stay over a Saturday to get a low fare. Well, in May of 2002, we changed that. We just did everyday low fares. And our traffic exploded. So we were doing two cities, Fresno and Colorado Springs. $75 from Colorado Springs, $59 from Fresno. And by August, our numbers were incredibly profitable. And we built all this stuff because we had automation, but we were willing to try stuff and do things. And so we played with this model up and through 2004, and we knew we had something. It worked. It was cash flow positive. Nobody was coming in on top of us. We could make it work. And then as we moved along in 05, you can see that we started in Florida, did that type of thing. And then this is us today. So we have 125 airplanes. We're a $2.6 billion company. We fly, 20 million people a year. So it's a real business. Having said that, we're a rounding error compared to Delta and, you know, $58 billion business and the like. So very proud of this. I was the CEO through 3 years ago. And one of the most interesting things is I had never been in a big company. I didn't know how to run a big company. And I made a lot of mistakes, but was able to stay at the helm of this thing and stay with it. So in many ways, that's my most crowning achievement, that I could stay on top of a company that got that big, because I probably should have brought something else in. But it was a lot of fun. Still is. I'm still the largest shareholder, and I'm chairman of the board. So as I joke, I can spell airplane. I'm going to probably write another treatise like this, because the industry is going to change in the next few years. This is the history of Spirit and Frontier, if you're familiar with them. From 19 on, which is a seminal year over here on the right, I gave you 17 and 18 with Frontier. And you can see Spirit made $500 million. That's $2 billion, $3.8 billion, $3.3 of expense. Go forward. They lost through 9 months, $600 million. Now they're in bankruptcy now. Both of these carriers came under a model, the Franke model, as I call it. Bill Franke, brilliant guy, financier extraordinaire. And they were trying to be a Jack and the Beanstalk. They wanted to conquer the world. And so they were growing like a weed. In 2011, Spirit had 37 airplanes. Frontier was an afterthought. Franke got involved with Spirit, grew them. By 23, they had 215 airplanes, and Frontier, which he bought in 2013, had about 130 airplanes. So you've got 330, 350 airplanes. Franke had another 180 airplanes on order. And the reason you see these numbers with Franke, they've taken in $1 billion of sale leaseback money. So what's that mean? This airplane they have is so much in, the order book is so much in demand, and all this money from leasing companies, they buy the airplane for $1, they turn around and sell it immediately to a leasing company for $1.20. They've done $1 billion worth of that, and in 2019, the accounting rules changed. You can now take that money current income or reduce an expense. Well, that's not good accounting, and there's a technical reason I can't tell you why, but they have been posting good numbers because they've taken $1 billion. I've taken that $1 billion out, and this is what their numbers are without the benefits of that accounting change. So they sit there. Spirit's all but dead. It's been bankruptcy. They own nothing. They have no place where they can call their home. We have that map. Those are our homes. We are doing nonstop flying. We're different enough. They're just trying to imitate the majors, and the majors are taking them out to the woodshed. So you're going to see a dramatic change in the next 3, 4, 5 years. We just announced a merger with Sun Country, another small carrier, but between the two of us, we'll be a $4 billion company. We're profitable, the most profitable percentage-wise in the industry. And so I'm very excited about that going forward. Fares are going to get expensive. They're not cheap now, but they're going through the roof. You used to think Southwest was where you went for your low fares. Not anymore.
You're going to pay for bags on Southwest.

West. We always paid for bags, but now you're going to know you pay for bags. Bags Fly Free, I always thought was a interesting marker for them. But anyway, this is the state of the business. And I actually think you're going to end up with four guys. If you go back to regulation, you came out of deregulation with your big carriers, United, American. Some others have come and gone, Pan Am, Eastern, and the like. But you're going to end up with Delta, American, United. United was a big one. And they're going to be the successors in this business. And it's done. There's no more capital coming in. Just like any industry, when you get big and you can't keep growing, what do? You start working on the expense side. And the way you do that is you consolidate. So it's just going to happen. You can't raise fares. The last 6 years, well, Frontier's numbers, in 19 they got $110 a passenger and they spent 100. The first 9 months this year, they spent 126 and still got 110. How do you crawl back from a $15 deficit? And these are big businesses now. The cash requirements to keep them going, this isn't a couple bucks from a local venture capitalist. It's big money. So that fare level is going to go up. The big guys are going to be able to raise fares. It's going to be interesting to see the politics of it. But you're going to back to full regulation where it was very expensive to fly. And part of the problem is you have labor, which is controlled, single point of the pilot unions in Washington, D.C. are incredibly powerful people. They get what they want. A pilot today working for a 12-year pilot for Delta, American, United is making $370 an hour on a narrow body. And with the hours, that's a $400,000 a year job to work 150, 170 days a year. Great gig if you can get it, right? Maintenance is hard. What's really expensive are stations. LAX, $50 a passenger to transit. So low-fare carriers are tough to go into an LAX and try and pass on $50. The other piece of this is, in 1975, there were 180 million people in the country and 150 million people flew. Last year, 950 million people flew, and we had 340 million people. The stimulative factor is gone, I think. We relied on stimulation. Lower fares, you get people off the couch. Today, there aren't many people that don't know about flying. And, your ability to get them off the couch is going to be questionable. So you're going to have to stick to your knitting. There won't be as much growth. And, the way you'll deal with it, the fares will go up. And it's airplanes, there's monopoly or oligopoly in airplanes. The engines are oligopoly. They're very expensive. You're getting to a point now where a low-fare carrier can't afford to even buy a new airplane. They're so expensive. You can't finance it and do all the things. So anyway, I don't want to be a Debbie Downer here and the like. Maybe I've already done that. But, from a purely parochial perspective, we're going to be in good shape. We'll do okay. The country's got incredible wealth that's being generated. So maybe there'll be people that'll come along and be able to start up a new carrier. But the last few startups have really, hit the wall and not been successful. But one of the things I want to do going forward is I want to examine why we're so successful as an economy and the like. And did deregulation really trigger it all? I mean, there's some interesting questions that deep finance would probably be interesting to ask, but it's interesting times. So with that, I'll stop. I'm being told that it's over. Okay.

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step by step, now becomes then. Gathering time, counting days and nights, fallen forward bodies in wind, water, waves, wave, and cloud patterns bright.

0: When people enter the campus from the trolley, they enter this ocean of words. And it's got to be kind of mysterious because, you know, what do these words mean? I love that because that's kind of what the university is about.
1: It was a bridge that was creating, because of the tram, a new entrance into, obviously, the university. And just thinking about, well, what is that threshold from a place that is a kind of undomesticated landscape into a place of language?
2: It's an origin story that's dedicated to Sinya Hao, the first Kumeyaay woman. It's called Yeyeshcha'ok. I'm probably mispronouncing it. A Woman's Heart is the title.
3: So it starts on the east side. And these lines, if you followed each one, right reading sort of from left to right, you would get the full story of the first Kumeyaay woman.
2: Kanop means to tell a story, which is what they're doing as they wrote this story along the pathway that you read from east to west as you walk towards the ocean.
1: So the central word, like let's say the word singing, is the occurrence of that word in another text becomes the horizontal line with the word singing in the center. And so what you're getting is you're getting all these fragments, but as you walk across them, you're really stitching them into your own poem, your own narrative or not, by reading at the pace of walking.
0: She's a poet. She's a real poet. And her work is about movement and meaning.
1: I love thinking that someone might, you know, find a line in there that then takes them down that rabbit hole of search into something that they need. Leaving, crossing, arriving, singing, citizens, word, worlds, beliefs, and practices shared shoulder to shoulder, fast and slow, this and that, falling and walking, over and over, long days and many nights.

be talking specifically about the combination of pain and depression. Up to 50% of my patients with chronic pain will have comorbid mental health diagnosis, whether that's depression, anxiety, or PTSD. Both are risk factors for the other: onset, resistance to treatment, higher recurrence and severity if either are left untreated,

might ask yourself, what can create DNA damage? And the answer is basically everything. So UV light, the reason why you should wear sunblock or be careful sometimes is because UV light can create a lot of damage to your cells. Actually, oxygen is pretty bad for your cells. The same way it's actually absolutely necessary, but it can create very specific types of damage in your cells.

I'm an astrophysicist, and I study the interstellar medium in galaxies. That is the gas and dust that exist between the stars. I think dust is one of the most fascinating things in astronomy. Interstellar dust is really nothing like dust on Earth. Dust on Earth can be, you know, very gross things, actually, like dead skin cells and hair and stuff like that. We think that there are two different types of dust that exist in space: carbon-rich dust, that's more like soot, and then silicate-rich dust, which is more like sand. But the dust particles in space are actually much smaller than dust that we would encounter on Earth. The grains are tiny. My favorite kind of dust is actually a

type of dust called polycyclic aromatic hydrocarbons. Polycyclic aromatic hydrocarbons are rings of carbon with hydrogens attached on the outside, and you can build up multiple rings attached together into different structures. When they absorb a photon, their little carbon skeleton vibrates in specific ways, and that vibration can then emit a photon. When they emit, it tends to be in the infrared. So it converts this energy into infrared photons. Sometimes, when a polycyclic aromatic hydrocarbon absorbs an ultraviolet photon, there's enough energy in that photon that it kicks out an electron. And this is just a matter of probability. If it kicks out this electron heats the gas in the interstellar medium. And that process is called the photoelectric effect. A lot of my work has been observing those features in the infrared part of the spectrum that come from these vibrations of polycyclic aromatic hydrocarbons. These microphysics are very important because they set the temperature of interstellar gas. Interstellar gas exists in this turbulent state. There's all kinds of variations in density and temperature. There's all of these factors that influence how interstellar gas is organized, but these microphysics of dust are what set the temperature. Dust shields the cold, dense regions where new stars are forming. But if dust wasn't there, the UV photons from other stars would be able to go into these regions and break up the molecules that are necessary for the cooling and collapse of gas into new stars. So what I do is I make maps of nearby galaxies, looking at the infrared light from dust, and I use that to infer how much dust there is and what it's made of and how it changes depending on where you're looking in a galaxy. There's an array of telescopes called the Atacama Large Millimeter Array in Chile that allows you to see extremely fine detail in the distribution of gas and dust in nearby galaxies. I've been using ALMA to try to understand how dust and gas interact in the Small Magellanic Cloud. This is a really cool galaxy. I also really like the Andromeda Galaxy, another neighbor of the Milky Way's. It's quite a bit further away and a bit older. I think what captures my imagination about studying the interstellar medium and dust is that it's a very complex system with a lot of different parts. It's a lot more like studying, I think, climate. It's trying to understand a complicated system, and that really appeals to me. I think it's also interesting because it's so fundamental to how galaxies work and how planets formed and how eventually we got to life on Earth.

0: People look at the Gettysburg Address. It is a wonderful address. But did you know that Lincoln really thought his second inaugural was what he called his best effort, his greatest speech? So we're going to try to discover in these 700 words something of Abraham Lincoln, and from Lincoln, something about the meaning of the Civil War.
1: You're watching UC

last year and fell absolutely in love with the Bay Area and was so incredibly thrilled and honored to be a new member of faculty here at UCSF. I have three different clinic locations. My main clinic is in Marin, next to Marin General Hospital. I also have a clinic at the Orthopedic Trauma Institute, which is within the San Francisco General Hospital. And we spend a lot of time teaching residents there and taking care of complex hand traumas, you can imagine. And then I also have a new clinic starting this week at the Orthopedic Institute, which is in Mission Bay. So oftentimes what I get asked when I am told that, when I tell people I'm a hand surgeon, is what exactly do I treat? So I treat all hand and upper extremity conditions, primarily focusing on the elbow down to the fingertips. And the nice thing about my job is I get to treat all ages. So kids as young as newborns to patients as old as 100 years of age. Everybody has all different types of hand conditions and concerns, and I see all different age groups within my practice. Some of the most frequent things that I treat are numbness and tingling in the fingertips, which can be due to carpal tunnel or cubital tunnel syndrome. Also treat trigger fingers, which is one of the many topics that we'll talk about tonight. That's probably one of the most frequent things that we see in our hand practice. I treat all different types of broken bones within the fingers, the hand, the wrist, the forearm, and the elbow, and even up to the upper arm as well. We often see tennis elbow, which is something that I see frequently in the Marin Clinic especially. We treat ganglion cysts and other masses and tumors of the hand. Dupuytren's contracture, which we'll also get into a little bit tonight. All different types of arthritis within the hand and the wrist. And then the main thing I see at the general hospital are bad traumas, often lacerations or nerve injuries that require long surgeries and complex surgeries. So that's just to name a few of the things that I treat, but there's all different types of things that hand surgeons see. So tonight I wanted to focus on the most common things that we see, which are lumps and bumps of the fingers, the hand, and the wrist. The four topics that I'll be focusing on are trigger fingers, ganglion cysts, hand arthritis, and the last is palmar fibromatosis and Dupuytren's contracture. Hopefully with this talk, you'll have a little bit better understanding of what it is that we do and the things that we see most often. So to go back to basics, we're going to just talk about basic hand anatomy and some things that I'll be referring to. So that way, when I say these things, we have a clear picture of what is going on. So this is just basic pictures of our hands. We all have two hands, hopefully. We have the front of the hand, which is known as the palm, and then we have the back of the hand, which is known as the dorsum of the hand. And then the fingers, as we all know, the thumb, the index, the middle, the ring, and the small finger as well. So I'll talk about all those different things. When we talk about the hand, we usually kind of have a cutoff point between the wrist and the hand. The fingers are connected to the hand and the hand is connected to the wrist. There are a lot of little bones within the hand, and I will mention a few of them throughout the talk, so I'll go over a quick review here. The fingertips and the fingers have phalanges, which is the term that we use for the small bones in the fingers. In the index, the middle, the ring, and the small finger, you have three phalanges, and the thumb is a little different. You have two phalanges. The bone that connects the fingers to the rest of the hand is known as the metacarpal, which are these long bones here, and you have five of those, one in each finger. There are eight small bones at the wrist, which have lots of really funny names, and those bones can all be affected with various traumas and arthritis as well. And then these small bones connect to the main wrist joint, which is the radius and the ulna, which are included in that. So all those different terms I'll be using throughout the talk. The other important component of hand surgery is to know the names of the joints. And then those joints are affected in different pathologies and different things that we see on a day-to-day basis. So the blue area is known as the distal interphalangeal joint, which is basically the very tip of your finger, the joint that lets you bend at the very tip. The proximal interphalangeal joint is in yellow here, and that's its neighbor. That's this knuckle here, which often is affected in a lot of the things that we'll talk about tonight. The metacarpal phalangeal joint is depicted in orange here, and that's the main knuckle that everyone knows, so that's this joint here. The thumb has only one interphalangeal joint because, like we talked about, it only has two phalanges. So that's a little bit different than the other joints.

And then one of the main parts of arthritis that I treat is the base of the thumb. And this is known as the carpometacarpal joint, especially the first, because the thumb is the first finger. And that is seen in basal joint arthritis or base of thumb arthritis, which if you look at my hand here, it's basically at the base of your thumb here. The other thing that we have in our hands, and we have a lot of them, are tendons. So I just wanted to talk quickly about what a tendon is and how it functions. A tendon is something that connects a muscle to a bone. And so this is depicting the brachialis muscle and tendon. And you can see that the muscle starts here on one bone and connects to another, and that's through the tendon, which is this white structure. And what happens is when this muscle fires or moves, the tendon pulls the bone and flexes the arm. And so within the hand, we have many, many, many tendons, and the hand is very small and complex and very fascinating to me, especially since it's my job. And so we have flexor tendons, which are on the palm of the hand, and those tendons allow you to bend your fingers and make a fist. And then we have extensor tendons, which are on the back of the hand. And those tendons allow you to straighten your fingers up, allow you to lift your wrist up and give a thumbs up. And those tendons are very important in some of the things that we're going to talk about tonight. So I just wanted to mention those. The first tendons that we're going to focus on are the flexor tendons, which in this picture here, you can see they're depicted in red. And flexor tendons are special because they actually travel through a tunnel system, which is known as the tendon sheath. And you can see the pictures of the tendon sheaths here. It's kind of this white band of tissue that goes over the tendons. And what that tendon sheath does is it actually allows for increased efficiency of movement of your fingers. So it allows you to make a fist efficiently in a way that is helpful for you to use for grasping, for gripping, for all of those things. And this is another picture here. Again, the tendon is in red, and you can see this tendon sheath, which is here in this white kind of band of tissue. And the one that we're going to be focusing on first is this particular band of tissue here. So just keep an eye on that, and we'll talk about that in just a couple of seconds. Like we discussed, the first thing we're going to talk about are trigger fingers. So this is another picture showing that flexor tendon, which again allows you to bend your fingers and make a fist. And that tendon travels through this tunnel or this tendon sheath. And the particular tendon, part of the tendon sheath that is most important and most affected within trigger fingers is what's called the A1 pulley. That's just what we call it. That's the name for the part of the tendon sheath that's affected. Flexor tendons glide through this tendon sheath. And when we have trigger fingers or patients complain of trigger fingers, what happens is that the A1 pulley or the tendon sheath becomes thickened and inflamed. And that can cause it to be more difficult to let that tendon pass through and glide through freely. And over time, as this pulley or this tendon sheath gets really inflamed and swollen, you can imagine that the tendon doesn't like that and gets more pressure applied to it. And the tendon can also become thickened and inflamed. So what I like to use as an analogy for this is it's kind of like a really big truck trying to get through a really small tunnel. And you can see here, if the truck is the tendon and the tunnel is the pulley system or the tendon sheath, if the tendon is really swollen or the truck is really big, it makes it much harder to get through that tunnel and through that system. And so this is what happens with trigger fingers. Why this happens, we're not exactly sure. There are a lot of different theories, but nobody has the exact answer. There are certain medical conditions that increase your risk, and these include diabetes and rheumatoid arthritis. Others believe that repetitive trauma or repetitive forceful hand activities may lead to trigger fingers. Often patients will present and say, oh, you know, I hit my hand and then I develop some pain and swelling at the base of my finger, and now it's catching and locking and popping. But we don't know exactly why this happens. We do know that it does affect women more often. And it's a very frequent thing. It happens in about 2-3% of just everybody in the world. And in diabetics, it happens in even more. About 10-20% of diabetics will have a trigger finger in their lifetime. So it's very common in that patient population. The symptoms, and this is a great video showing exactly kind of what happens. So it's a little gross. So divert your eyes if you feel a little grossed out. But you can see here that this thumb, when this patient bends the thumb,
it kind of gets stuck and he has to almost force his thumb to get it straight. And in this patient, it's her middle finger. And you can see that as she bends it, it kind of clicks and gets popped and stuck in place. And then when she extends her finger, it kind of jolts back, jolts to be straight again. And so often what patients complain about is pain over the A1 pulley, which in your hand itself is located kind of in this area here. They usually have pain right here. Sometimes because the tendon gets so swollen, you can actually have a nodule in the tendon or swelling in the tendon, and you can feel a bump in this area as well. We saw the catching of the finger within the video. And what is the worst case scenario when you have a trigger finger is that the finger can actually remain in a locked position. So oftentimes patients will come in and say, I wake up in the morning and my finger's stuck in a fist and I can't get it straight. I have to use my other hand to straighten my finger. And that can be very painful and very uncomfortable, as you can imagine. And then the larger issue that we see in patients with this is that they can have stiffness of their proximal interphalangeal joint. And so what that means is this joint here can become stiff and can become so stiff that you actually can't straighten the finger all the way. And that can be a big problem as well. So when you come and see us in the office, what we do is we do a history and we do a physical exam. We ask you how long this has been going on, what types of treatments you have done to help with these symptoms or this pain or this discomfort. And we also always most often get x-rays. And the reason why we get x-rays is to look for any underlying pathology that could be causing this issue or could be secondary to this issue. And so that's something that we usually get in the office. Just like with anything in orthopedic surgery, the first mode of treatment is rest and anti-inflammatories. Rest is really helpful, especially in avoiding activities that cause the triggering or make the triggering worse. And anti-inflammatories can sometimes be very helpful, especially anti-inflammatories like Tylenol or Advil or even Voltaren gel can be helpful to help with the localized pain over that A1 pulley. Lastly, splinting is something that some patients find very beneficial, and up to 70% of patients can see improvement in their trigger finger if they do splinting, especially at night. The reason is we all sleep like we did when we were babies. So we sleep with our hands curled up, our wrist bent, and our elbows bent into our chests. And what happens when that happens is you can get locking of that finger, and therefore it can be very painful and stiff in the morning. So sometimes I recommend that patients wear a splint at night to kind of help prevent this locking of the finger, and that can help rest the tendon as well. As hand surgeons, we work very closely with hand therapists within the community to help treat our patients. We need them for almost everything that we do. And hand therapy can be very, very helpful, especially in trigger fingers, working on tendon glide exercises, working on desensitization, decreased swelling, decreased edema, and also just helping patients realize what bothers them, what causes worsening of their trigger fingers, and how to avoid those activities. The more invasive types of treatments that we do for patients with trigger fingers are steroid injections to start. A steroid injection, if you haven't had one, is a mixture of numbing medicine, which is the same thing that you get at the dentist. It's called lidocaine, and it's mixed with a steroid. And what the steroid does is it acts as an anti-inflammatory agent to decrease the swelling and the inflammation that is occurring within the tendon sheath and the tendon itself. And when I do these injections, we always talk about risks and benefits. The major risk is that some patients have what's called a flare reaction, where they actually have kind of a hyper-inflammatory response to the steroid because it's such a small space and it's a large amount of fluid for that small space. So some patients will be really upset with me the first couple of days, and then over time it continues to get better. And usually the steroid injection starts working within about a week. What they've shown in the literature is that injections can be very effective, especially the first injection in 60 to 90% of patients. Recurrence of trigger fingers is higher in patients who are diabetic, who have underlying medical conditions that can be risk factors for trigger fingers. And it's also higher in patients who have needed multiple injections. The first injection is usually the most effective, and the subsequent injections are less effective.
So I rarely recommend more than 2 injections unless your last injection was years ago and you had recurrence years later. The other and obviously most invasive option is to do a surgery where we actually release that pulley or the tendon sheath overlying that swollen tendon. And so this is a great depiction of what we actually do inside the surgery. It's a small outpatient procedure. It can be done under local anesthesia only, where you only need a little injection and you're totally awake the whole procedure. It's done in the operating room most often. And we make a small incision in the skin and we go down to the tendon sheath and we make a small cut longitudinally in line with the tendon. So you can see here on the left, the tendon sheath is red and inflamed. That's what they're depicting. And then here you can say there's a cut. And what that does is it basically opens the tunnel and allows that big truck to pass through. So it's a very effective surgery. The nice thing about having the patient awake during surgery is we can actually have you bend your fingers, and that way we can check if you're still triggering, if you're still feeling that clunking, that triggering, that catching motion. And that's very helpful. After surgery, you're usually in a soft dressing. You go home the same day. The pain is quite minimal. But there are risks anytime we do surgery. So it is a procedure, but it's something that is definitely considered, especially if you failed non-operative management and failed multiple injections or have recurrence of your symptoms. The next topic that we'll go through are ganglion cysts, which is the most common type of tumor that we see as hand surgeons. About 60% of the tumors or the masses that we see are ganglion cysts. The best news that I can usually tell patients is that they're not dangerous. It's not cancer. It's not going to spread to another area. It's a very isolated cyst that occurs in the wrist and the hand. It's fluid filled, and the fluid looks like a gel. It's usually clear in color. And what is especially important to realize about ganglion cysts is although the only part we can see is the superficial bubble or the superficial balloon, which has the most fluid, there is what's called a stalk, which goes into the joint itself deep inside of the wrist. So I like to compare ganglion cysts to a hot air balloon. The balloon is the part that you can see on the surface that's superficial, that's kind of popping up and looking like a bump. And then the stalk of the cyst is what is the basket of the hot air balloon. And that basket goes deep inside of the joint, and that's going to be important when we talk about the surgery in a few moments. Ganglion cysts can be anywhere within the hand. The most common location in about 75% of cases is at the back of the wrist. The second most common location is at the front of the wrist, right where the wrist ends and becomes the hand. And we can also see these cysts in fingers, especially in patients with arthritis, which we'll talk about a little bit. Women are more frequently affected than men, and it usually occurs in younger age groups, usually young women from the age of 20 to 40, but it can really occur at any age. We can even see them in children or very elderly patients. It just kind of depends on the patient. Patients will notice and will come in and say, well, it got a lot bigger and now it decreased in size and then it came back and got bigger again. And that's a very common course for these types of cysts. They can even go away on their own and come back years later or never come back. Patients sometimes complain of pain, and the reason they complain of pain, we think, is because sometimes the cyst gets so big that it can actually push on little nerve endings that are near the wrist, and that causes the pain that's associated, especially with maximal flexion of the wrist or extension of the wrist, depending on what's happening. Stiffness can also be a complaint that patients have. Patients that have cysts on the back of their wrist often complain that they have difficulty doing yoga or push-ups because they can't get their hand flat on a surface due to the pain and discomfort and stiffness in the wrist. So when you come to see me, we would do a history and physical. I would ask you how long this has been going on, what's bothering you, where the mass is located, why it bothers you, and what treatments you've tried so far. We always get x-rays in these cases. The reason we do that is sometimes there can be damage to the underlying bones or the underlying joints. And if their cyst is at the tip of the finger, we'll talk about that. That can be often associated with arthritis. Patients who have a cyst on the front of their wrist, like this patient in the lower right-hand corner, usually I recommend getting an ultrasound or an MRI. The reason for that is there is an artery that's called the radial artery. It's what you check when you check your pulse. That goes to your hand and supplies the blood supply to your hand. You do have another artery on this side of the wrist,
But depending on certain patients, sometimes this cyst can look like a cyst, but it actually can be an

injury that happened to the artery. So we like to make sure with an ultrasound or an MRI that it is what we think it is, and then we can discuss further from there what our treatment options are and what we recommend. The first treatment option is observation. Like I said, resolution that spontaneously occurs can happen, and it happens in about 50% of patients. Sometimes it might come back and get bigger and then go away again, but it often happens. The main thing I do not recommend, as can be seen in this picture, is to not do the Bible aspiration test, which is often seen in the internet if you search Dr. Google. And I do not recommend that you do this because it's very dangerous. You can imagine you can break your hand, you can hurt tendons or ligaments inside of the wrist. So I do not recommend that you do that. Another treatment option that I offer for patients that have cysts on the back of the hand, or excuse me, the back of the wrist or the tips of the fingers, is there we can take the fluid out. This is a procedure known as aspiration. It can be done in the office. The problem with this is you can imagine that we can get the fluid out, but we can't necessarily reach the base of the stock or the basket of that hot air balloon. And so recurrence happens in more than half of patients that aspiration is done in. So unless a patient really pushes me to do this, I don't generally do it. And I especially do not perform aspirations if the cyst is on the front or the palm of the hand, because like I said, that is very close to the artery and you can damage the artery in the office. The last treatment option is surgical excision. The problem with surgical excision is what I always tell patients is you exchange a bump for a scar. So you have a bump and you don't like the appearance of the bump, but then you're going to have a scar on the wrist as well. So there's going to be something that looks abnormal about your wrist. Scars do heal nicely, and for the most part, we don't have to make very big scars, but it just depends. The risk of recurrence, even with surgical excision, is about 5 to 10%. So that's important to realize as well, that they can always come back even if you get them taken out with surgery. And you can see here that, again, the hot air balloon, what we have to do in the surgery is not only take off the cyst, but we also have to go down into the joint and remove a piece of, we have to remove the stock, and then the tissue that surrounds the stock, which is the joint capsule. And that helps decrease the risk of recurrence. But you can imagine that when we do that, you can have a lot of stiffness after surgery because you have to go down deep inside the wrist joint and remove the tissue that surrounds that area. So it's just something to realize that it is surgery. It's a procedure. You're going to have a scar and you can have risks such as stiffness afterwards. Usually therapy helps decrease that stiffness, but that can still be there. The next topic is a very big topic, so I tried to simplify it as best as I could. And hand arthritis is very dependent on the patient, what joint is affected, and how much it affects their life and what they do in their activities. So we'll talk a little bit about that. I'm sure you know this, but arthritis is basically inflammation of the joints. And joints move smoothly because of articular cartilage, which covers the ends of the bone near the joint. And this allows for smooth movement, and the joints are also lubricated by a fluid that helps the joint move easily. There are a lot of different types of arthritis that we can see in the hand, but the two most common types are degenerative, also known as osteoarthritis, and rheumatoid or inflammatory arthritis. Degenerative arthritis occurs due to natural wear and tear and use of your hands. And it can also occur after a traumatic event, such as if you break your bone or you sprain your joint. And as arthritis worsens, the more and more cartilage that gets damaged, this leads to less smooth motion and a rougher joint surface. And so you can have pain and swelling because the bones rub up on each other. And then also the joint lining can swell and cause pain and inflammation, which can cause more pain. And it can be a nasty cycle that kind of just perpetuates itself. So patients that come to see me often have kind of lumpy looking hands, unfortunately. They can have pain. The pain that they describe is usually a dull pain or a burning type pain. And that pain usually occurs with increased activity. So repetitive gripping or grasping. Base of thumb pain is often pain with opening jars, pain with turning the key, although most cars don't have keys that you actually have to turn anymore. But even turning the key in the house as well, those things can be very painful. And the pain may not happen immediately while they're doing the activity. Often they say, oh, it hurts at the end of the day if I've done a lot of gardening or I've done a lot of work around the house, or it may even hurt the next day or the following day. And oftentimes,

sometimes this pain is worse in the morning. And it usually gets better, especially the stiffness gets better after you kind of massage your hands or use your hands early in the morning after you wake up. The pain is often relieved with rest and anti-inflammatory medications like Advil or Aleve. Patients can often have worsening pain with changes in weather, and we think that's due to pressure changes within the joint. It can happen, you can see swelling, you can see redness around the joint. And then the other thing you can see is mucus cysts, which we'll talk about a little bit and what those are and why they pertain to arthritis. So oftentimes patients will come in and say, why are my hands lumpy? And we'll talk about that a little bit. But these are pictures of what hand arthritis looks like on the outside and what we see in the office. And you can see that these patients have swollen joints, that the joints are kind of abnormal. They may look a little crooked. They may have lumps underneath the skin, and they may not have totally straight joints as well. They may be partially curved or contracted, and that can happen with arthritis. The types of bumps that we see in arthritis have names, the first of which is the Heberden's node. That's located at the distal interphalangeal joint, which is a big fancy word for the tip of your finger, the joint at the tip of your finger. And you can also have Bouchard's nodes, which are the joint, the second joint of your finger there. And those nodes are called different things just based on the location and where the arthritis is located. And we think this happens because you can see here in the normal joint, the bone is nice and smooth. But when you get arthritis, you get what are called bone spurs or osteophytes. And those kind of poke out at the sides. And that causes more swelling and more inflammation. We get x-rays. And this is a great example of a normal finger and an arthritic finger. So on the left, this is the tip of the finger here, and the hand is down here, not pictured. And on the right, it's the same position. So the tip of the finger is here, and the rest of the hand is not pictured here. And what you can see on the left is the joint is nice and smooth. It's concentric. It looks like a circle here. And there's lots of space between the joints. And that space correlates with the cartilage that's present at the tips of the bones within the joint itself. As you can see on the right, there's almost no joint space. You can maybe see a little bit of space right here. You also see increased density. The bone looks almost more white than this bone here. And the reason that happens is because the bone density changes due to the different pressures in the joint. And then you also have bone spurs or osteophytes, which are here. You can see this kind of extra poking out of this bone here. And that forms because of the arthritis that's going on within the joint itself. Mucus cysts are frequently seen, and they're often seen with patients that had x-rays that looked like they did on the right side. This is an example of a mucus cyst. And I don't know if you can remember from the other pictures, it looks a little different than the nodes that we see or the bumps and lumps at the joints. The reason it looks a little different is because it's a different thing. This is a ganglion cyst. It's a type of ganglion cyst. This occurs often because of underlying arthritis and bone spurs within the joint. And that causes kind of leakage of fluid of the joint to the surface of the skin. And the skin overlying these is very, very thin. And often you can see the fluid within the cyst looks clear to the naked eye. And what can also happen with these cysts is they can actually put pressure on the part of the nail bed that creates the nail plate or the hard part of the nail. So you can see in this picture how this patient has kind of abnormal findings of the nail bed here. The nail looks normal on the left side, but on the right, it looks kind of flattened and misshapen. And that's because of the pressure that is applied to what's called the germinal matrix of the thumb or the finger, excuse me. Sometimes these cysts can go away on their own. Sometimes because the skin is so thin, they can actually pop on their own. You might see clear fluid that comes out. And that's okay if that happens. That's pretty common. The thing you have to watch out for are signs and symptoms of infection. And what that would entail would be increased redness, increased pain, pus coming out of this cyst instead of a clear jelly-like fluid. And those are all things that you should talk to your doctor about that's happening. And then these can also spontaneously resolve, just like the other ganglion cysts that we talked about. They can change in size, they can get bigger, they can get smaller. All those things can happen. When we see patients with arthritis, we have to think about a lot of different things. One, we have to see how severe their arthritis is. If it's more mild, I'm more likely to recommend resting and anti-inflammatories. If it's more severe, I'm more likely to recommend surgery. The number of joints is important, especially when we're looking at
osteoarthritis or

degenerative arthritis versus a more inflammatory or autoimmune picture. The age of the patient's very important. Their activity level, what things they want to do, what things they want to get back to are important to discuss. Any underlying medical conditions can give us hints as to why they have the arthritis. Obviously, if it's arthritis on your dominant hand, that's going to be more bothersome to you because you use that hand more frequently. And then ultimately, it's all about maximizing patient goals and seeing what they want to get out of their treatment for their hand arthritis. There are lots of different treatment options that we have, the most important of which, in my opinion, are resting and splinting. The reason why arthritis hurts, we think, is that the more you move the joint, the more swelling and inflammation that occurs, and therefore the more pain that you have. And that's kind of a vicious cycle, like I said. So what I like to recommend first and foremost is just resting the joint and immobilizing the joint. And then the hand, that's really hard because we have to use our hands for everything we do all day long. So I like to recommend splints that are small, that aren't cumbersome, that are easy to take on and off, that you can use if you're just doing your activities, but if you're sitting at home watching TV, you don't need to wear them. And so these are examples of different types of splints that I recommend to patients. I often recommend they go to hand therapy to make these splints so that they're custom to their finger, they're comfortable, they can check and adjust the splints as needed in case they are uncomfortable or cumbersome for the patient to use. And they can also work on different swelling and anti-inflammatory techniques and different ways of avoiding activities that really bother your hands. So especially base of thumb arthritis, there's all different types of techniques that the occupational therapist has and different tools that they have at their disposal to give you in order to use your hands as you need to. So if you have trouble opening jars, they have tools and ways of doing that without using your thumb so it doesn't hurt you as much. Steroid injections, like we talked about for trigger fingers, are always an option. A steroid injection, again, includes the lidocaine mixture with the steroid itself. That is a little bit harder of injection to give just because it's a deeper structure within the joint, and you're putting a lot of fluid into a small space. But those steroid injections can be very beneficial and can really help decrease that inflammatory process and that vicious cycle and help with your pain and your symptoms. The problem with steroid injections, it doesn't reverse the arthritis. We don't have a magic pill or a magic wand that we have at this time to decrease the risk of arthritis or to help build that cartilage back up, but it can really help with pain control and allow you to get back to the things you want to do. For surgery with mucus cysts, we'll talk about that first. This is one of the most common things that I see in regards to arthritis. And I often try to dissuade patients from getting this surgery. And there's a couple of reasons why. The cysts can come and go, like we talked about. It's not the easiest procedure in the sense that you think it's really easy to just take this little lump out, but we have to do the same thing we did with the ganglion cyst, where we take the stalk of the cyst out and the hot air balloon out of the joint. And in addition to that, you actually have to get rid of that bone spur, that osteophyte that's present at the joint and within the arthritis. And the reason we have to do that is to decrease the risk of recurrence. Recurrence in mucus cysts after surgery is about 5% of the time. So it comes back less than ganglion cysts, but it is still a common thing to have come back. And there are risks of this surgery. There is an important tendon that allows you to straighten your finger that's at the tip of your finger that can get damaged. The skin on the cyst is often very thin, and so that skin can break down and you can have wound problems. And then the other reason why the surgery is a little tricky technically is that the matrix that builds your nail that can be pushed on by the cyst can also be damaged within the surgery. So unless it's very bothersome and cumbersome or very painful, I don't recommend surgery. Or if they've failed everything else and it's just not working for them, then we move forward with surgery. But I usually like to counsel patients extensively on that surgery. The other types of surgery that we do for arthritis, there's a whole wide array of things that we do. The picture on the left is depicting a fusion of the distal interphalangeal joint, which again is the joint at the tip of the finger. We do that for arthritis of that joint, where we actually open the joint, remove the cartilage, put the joint together, and put a screw across it. The problem with that surgery is afterwards, you can never bend that joint again. And that's the purpose of it, is to help rest it. It kind of acts like a splint of that joint and prevents you from bending it. But the nice thing about it is it does get rid of the pain within the joint itself. Some types of surgery that we can do besides fusion of the joint is we can actually do an arthroplasty. This is a picture of a silicone arthroplasty on the right. It's used in very specific circumstances. And again, this is why this talking about arthritis is

so difficult because there's so many different scenarios that we see and different joints that are affected. This can only be done in certain types of joints and certain types of arthritis. But the nice thing about this is instead of fusing the joint and preventing motion, we actually allow for some motion of this joint. The joint motion will never be like your normal fingers. It will never be 100%, but at least gives you more motion to have a more functional hand. And then the last type of surgery that we do is known as an arthroplasty slash suspension plasty. This is done primarily at the base of the thumb, which is one of the most frequent types of arthritis that we see. And this is a picture showing that procedure. So the base of the thumb, this is the thumb here, and this is the index finger. And this is the base of the thumb and the joint that gets affected, which is known as the metacarpal joint. And the arthritis occurs at the base of the metacarpal and within this bone here, which is known as the trapezium. The surgery that we do is we actually remove the trapezium in its entirety most often. And we do what's called a suspension plasty, where, and there's lots of different ways to do it. This is just one technique, but where we actually suspend the thumb joint to the index finger. And that keeps the bone and the thumb in the right position, but gets rid of the arthritis on one half of that joint. And that's a pretty tough surgery to recover from. If any of you have had that, it does take a long time to have the swelling and inflammation calm down. And it can be a painful procedure. The last thing I want to talk about and address are some lumps and bumps that I see a lot. This is known as palmar fibromatosis and Dupuytren's. It's a mouthful to say the least. This is a genetic disease, and it's also known as the Viking's disease because Viking heritage seems to be kind of part of the original gene pool. And the patients who are most frequently affected are those whose families come from the path of the Vikings' conquests in the past. So patients of Northern European descent or Scandinavian descent are most often affected. It affects men much more frequently than women at about a 7-to-1 ratio. So 7 men to 1 woman are affected by Dupuytren's and palmar fibromatosis. And it's a disease that affects the fascia of the hand. So the palmar fascia is pictured here. And what it is basically a fibrous layer of tissue that lies just underneath the skin on the palm and the fingers. And what that does is it helps to anchor and stabilize the skin to the palm. So if you look at your hand and you kind of try to move the skin on your palm around, it moves a little bit, but it's pretty stiff. It's pretty tight. If you go to the back of your hand and try to lift your skin up, it's really flexible. It's really easy to move. And so that's the difference. The palmar fascia is only on the palm and it's not on the back of the hand. And that's why we see this issue on the palm of the hand and not the back of the hand. And if you imagine without this fascia in the palm of your hand, then the skin on the palm of your hand would be just as flexible as the skin on the back of the hand. And so it allows you to do specialized tasks like grasping and gripping with your hands. The other interesting thing is this fascia, there's something similar in your feet as well. So we'll talk about that a little bit. The first kind of detection that we see is something that are known as nodules or nodes. And those are usually part of the palmar fibromatosis picture that then can extend into the Dupuytren's umbrella. And nodules are seen here on the left. They start off as kind of like a raised bump, almost looks like a callus in the palm of your hand. And you can see pitting around the nodule. And the reason why pitting happens is you can imagine the nodule as kind of a mountain and the pitting is kind of a valley. So as the scar tissue forms in the nodule, then you can get a valley around it and that causes the pitting in the fingers. And then these kind of nodules can become, and the bands of fascia can become thickened and turn into cords. And these kind of look like ropes. And oftentimes patients will say, oh, my tendon is really prominent here. It actually has nothing to do with the tendon. It has to do with the tissue on top of the tendon. But that can really tether the finger. And you can see here in the picture on the right, the fingers are tethered so much by these cords that it actually causes a contracture where the fingers are inside the palm and can get stuck in that position. There are multiple risk factors that we've identified that are part of this picture. The first is gender. Men are more often affected. Ancestry is something you obviously can't affect. It's what you were born with and the genetics that you have. Alcohol use and tobacco use have been shown to be risk factors for Dupuytren's contracture and more severe Dupuytren's contracture.
They think that's because it increases free radicals, which they think can lead to this tissue forming in the hand.

hand. Diabetes and HIV are also risk factors for Dupuytren's. So those are all things that we see as, and we ask patients about when they come and see us in the office. And this is another great example of kind of what we see and what your hand may look like. So you actually get a real picture of what it looks like. You can see here, there's this nodule, that's the mountain. And then the pit is the tissue that's just kind of sunken in because of the valley of that's next to the mountain. So that's what that looks like at the beginning. And then what that can turn into is a cord-like structure that actually can extend into the finger and cause the finger to bend down and not be able to straighten all the way. So when patients first come in with nodules or nodes, they can be very tender to palpation, especially at the beginning. And they think that's just due to acute inflammation in the hand. And that usually goes away with time, but sometimes, especially if you're doing repetitive labor or activities where you use a lot of grasping and gripping, those nodes can become tender. One thing that's important that I tell patients is you have to check that you can get your hand flat on a table. So this is the flat table test. So if you put your hand on a table or a counter, and you can see here the pinky finger is nice and flat, and then this ring finger is kind of elevated and the patient can't get it flat on the table. When that happens, you should see a hand surgeon because we can do things that are less invasive and less aggressive early on in the disease process. But as the disease process gets worse and the contracture of the fingers get worse, it makes the surgery and the treatments much more difficult to do. And the risk increases for you as the patient as well. Other things that we see in patients that have Dupuytren's or palmar fibromatosis is contractures, like we've talked about. There may be trouble straightening the fingers. They may also have difficulty spreading the fingers apart, so abducting the fingers or spreading your fingers apart. And you can see here that in this picture, the ring finger almost overlaps with the middle finger. And the reason for that is you have fascia that goes in the web space, which is the space between the fingers here. And that can also be affected within Dupuytren's. Other things that we see are Garrod's pads, which are a little different than the nodes that we saw with the arthritis. They're usually a little fluffier, a little softer, and a little bit more superficial. Those usually happen on this joint, which again is called the proximal interphalangeal joint. And those may or may not go away with time. They're usually not painful. They just kind of look a little funny. And then like I talked about, you can have this fascia on the base of your feet as well. And so this is called Lederhose's disease, which is where you can get a similar disease in the fascia of the feet. And so whenever patients come and see me, I ask, do you have any similar bumps or lumps or contractures of your toes? That can indicate more severe disease. And then in men, something that can happen is Peyronie's disease, where you can actually see these lesions or these nodules on the penis itself. And that can also be indicative of a more severe disease. So those are all important questions to you and things to address with your doctor. History and physical exams, very important, especially the history in patients like this. We always ask, do you have any family members with this disease? How have they been treated? I usually ask when this started. If it started at a young age in your 20s, it's more likely that you have a more severe disease process. And some patients will live with this for their whole life and it never bothers them. But that's something that's important to ask. I always obtain x-rays, and that's specifically to look at the joints and to see that they look concentric and that there's no arthritis or any underlying deformity. The first point of treatment is, of course, observation. I tell patients, especially if they just have some nodules or some palmar fibromatosis, the early stage of the disease, that they should test their hand once a month, make sure they can lie it flat on a table. And if they can't, they should come back and see me sooner rather than later so we can address those issues early on. The next method of treatment is a steroid injection, especially if those nodules are very painful or tender. That can help decrease the pain and the tenderness. It does not necessarily prevent progression of the disease, but that is a very helpful option for patients. An enzyme injection can be done as well. Some hand surgeons do this procedure. The enzyme is called collagenase. It's a big fancy word for something that dissolves a certain type of collagen. And it dissolves the collagen that's specific to this fascia and to the disease process, and not the collagen that's inside of your tendons and your nerves and your arteries. The procedure is done in two visits. You get an injection, and then the following week, you get in a manipulation where the surgeon actually kind of stretches the fingers out. That manipulation can be uncomfortable. As you imagine, if your fingers have been tight for a long time, when you stretch those fingers, you can have skin tears because the skin has been kind of scarred down. And so that can be an uncomfortable procedure.
But it is an option to do that's a little less invasive than surgery. A needle aparatherectomy is what I prefer to do in the office. This procedure is done with you wide awake. You're in my office. And what happens is I basically inject a very small amount of numbing medicine to the skin, and I insert a larger needle, and I use that needle to make poke holes in that fascia and then to basically cut the fascia. The risks of this procedure are that you can have damage to nerves and blood structures in this area. The fascia runs here, and the nerves and the blood vessels are right next door. So those can be damaged. So that's why I recommend that you are wide awake for this procedure, because you can participate. And if you feel any sharp pain or any zingers or kind of nerve type symptoms that go to the tip of your finger, that can mean I'm too close to the nerve and I need to move my needle away from where I am. So it's really important that the patient participates actively in this process. Once we cut the fascia, we also do a manipulation just like the collagenase injection. And that manipulation can be a little uncomfortable, but I find it's usually maybe a little less painful than the manipulation with the enzyme injection. And then the other option for severe disease or patients that have failed other treatment options is to do a fasciectomy. It's a big fancy word for basically removing that scar tissue, removing that fascia. And we do that through a variety of different ways. We do zigzag incisions up and down the finger. And what that does is it allows the skin to stretch and to close the skin well. And when we do this procedure, we protect the nerves and the blood vessels. However, every time we do surgery, every time we do any procedure for this condition, there's always risk of damage to nerves and blood vessels. And especially patients who have very severe disease, there's more of a risk, because when your hand has been like this for 20 years, you can imagine if you stretch it out, it stretches those nerves, it stretches those blood vessels. And so those can be very irritating. And the other issue is that patients that have severe disease are much more likely to have recurrence. So patients with more fingers involved, patients with fingers involved on both hands, patients that have had the disease for a very long time, and patients that have other areas of disease like the Dupuytren's of your feet are all at increased risk of recurrence. And so those are important points to talk to patients about as well, and to discuss with your doctor.

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So how is a heart failure diagnosed? So first of all, you take a good medical history. And what is a good medical history? First of all, you want to look, I ask for questions about risk factors. Are they a diabetic? Do they have high blood pressure? Any drug history? To kind of clue you in, how high is your suspicion for this patient having heart failure? And then you do an exam, a physical exam. A lot of times, if many of you know someone with heart failure, we always look at the neck. And why are we doing that? So we have what's called the vein here, the internal jugular vein, which is like a dipstick that drains right into the heart. So you can imagine if a patient has backup of fluid, it's gonna become very prominent, and that's what we're gonna see on our exam. You can also have swelling of the feet as well too, or the abdomen, and that's what you're seeing here, normal, and you can see swelling of this leg here. There's certain labs that we do as well too. We do a CBC or a blood count. We want to see what the hemoglobin is, because if you have a high hemoglobin, that can lead to heart failure. A chemistry panel is going to look at your kidney function, because that might be affected by heart failure. We do a BNP, which is a blood test that's elevated when you have a lot of congestion, so it helps clue in whether this patient's likely to have heart failure or not. A TSH, which

0: is the thyroid tests, HIV iron studies. If a patient has iron overload, too much iron in the body, that can lead to heart failure as well too. And then there's some testing for specific populations. Iron, we talked about sleep studies, sleep apnea, which is increasing, is a very common cause for heart failure and can be potentially treated if you have a patient on CPAP or certain therapy for sleep apnea. There's certain proteins that deposit in the heart. There's certain testing we can do for that as well, too. And then there's some heart failures that's genetic, so there can be genetic screen can be done as well, too.
1: What is BNP?
0: So BNP is actually a blood test that when the heart is stretched or congested, it will go up. So you could have a patient that – so the troubling is when your patient comes, let's say, to emergency room, and you're trying to – patient's shortness of breath. You're trying to figure, is it from the heart or is it from the lungs? And sometimes you can use a BNP as a blood test to see if it's from the heart versus the lungs. So that kind of differentiates between the two.
1: What does it stand for, BNP?
0: So it's natriuretic peptide, basic natriuretic peptide, yeah. So EKG as well, too, can be a clue in that there's something wrong with the heart. So that could be your first sign as well, too. Chest x-ray. So this is, here's your lungs basically here, and this is the heart silhouette here. You can see the lungs are clear. They're aerated. This is a patient with heart failure. So I don't know if you can appreciate here, but if you look at the size here versus here, this heart is very enlarged, and you can see the lungs. This is all filled with fluid. That's why it has that appearance of kind of the whitest appearance, which is this is all air. And this is all filled with fluid. And really, the gold standard is an echocardiogram. This is an ultrasound. And if you remember the anatomy pictures, we talked about you have the pumping chambers and you have the filling chambers. So we'll just focus on the pumping chambers here. This is the left side. This is the right side. You can appreciate here that this left side here is nicely coming in. It's pumping nice and normal. And here's a patient with heart failure. This is what's called systolic heart failure. You can see the chamber here is quite enlarged compared to here. And you can see the function, the amount of that is coming in, is reduced. So this patient has systolic heart failure. So the echo is really the gold standard. It can tell us a lot of information. It can tell us the pumping ability of the heart. And also you can see the valves here. We talked about those doors that separate the different chambers. You can also see if there's any leakage of this valve as well, too. So the echo is a key indicator for diagnosing heart failure. It'll tell you what's called an ejection fraction, which is the amount of blood that's pumped out of your heart with each heartbeat. It's important to evaluate cardiac function. It also reflects the strength of the ventricular contraction or the left ventricle contracting. Sometimes imaging is done as well, too, for certain conditions. We said heart failure, there's many different causes. Some causes are due to a protein deposit, and you can do a cardiac MRI to look for that, and also nuclear imaging as well, too. And some type of workup for looking for blockage of the heart has to be done, because we talked that's the most common cause. So many times patients will undergo a catheterization where we actually inject dye to look at the blood vessels and making sure there's no abnormalities. Because theoretically, if there's any abnormalities, if you're able to restore the blood flow, now you have more nutrients to the heart muscle, and the heart muscle can actually improve. So this is a reversible cause, potentially, of heart failure.
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3: It's very well known that the world and the United States are aging at a rapid rate. In fact, National Institute on Aging reports that Americans age 65 and older will double from 52 million in 2018 to 95 million in 2060. So never before has there been a need to understand longevity and healthy aging so that we can help people live longer, better lives.
4: What we wanted to do was focus on what gets better with aging rather than what gets worse with aging. Because the usual notion about aging, it's all gloom and doom, physical health goes down, cognitive function goes down. In reality, that's only partly true. There are things that get better with aging.
5: In order to better understand how to improve

0: improve aging for older people, I think we need to start taking an approach of looking more preventatively and trying to understand more about psychosocial aging. I think a lot of the time we focus on biological aging, or we look at the incidence of disabilities or other diseases, but we don't look at how our social environment and our ability to interact and have relationships can actually improve or change our health, both physical, mental, and cognitive health.
1: What we know about people who are aging here in our country is that they are brilliant, they are wise, they are contributors, they are collaborators, they are caregivers, and they are great friends. And so the work that we do at the center is very much involved in helping to continue to expand those strengths that older adults have and help them live longer while engaged in the things that are very meaningful to them.
2: We study the entire adult lifespan because I don't think aging starts on your 65th birthday. Aging starts at birth. So our studies go on from age 20 to more than 100. And we study people, of course, both men and women, people with different conditions, including people with different diseases. Because successful aging is not restricted to people who are only physically healthy.
1: So we're using things like microbiome to better understand aging. We're doing interventions to help people increase and enhance their resilience or decrease loneliness. We're doing lifestyle interventions with people in the community. We're looking at biological markers of aging. So we're doing blood tests, and we're looking at it from every possible angle. We're doing bench research to better understand aging.
2: One of the important aspects of taking care of older people is to have a workforce that has expertise in aging. The number of older people is increasing all over the world. Unfortunately, the number of experts in aging is not increasing at the level that is needed.
1: So our training program started back in 1987 with one trainee, and we have grown since then to train well over 400 individuals, starting with high school students, medical students, postdoctoral fellows, and clinical fellows. So our training programs are nationally recognized. They are making a great impact, and our trainees go on to make a real difference in the field, and that's something we are very proud of. Community outreach and partnership is a big piece of the work that we do at the Center for Healthy Aging. It's critical to the work we do because we can do so much work here on campus, but really, what do we know if we don't bring it out into the community and partner with the people we are trying to help and serve? So we have numerous partnerships, not just here in San Diego County, but across the United States and abroad in other countries around the world.
0: I do think, though, that the older people that we've been studying in San Diego, they are very interested in how to age well. And so I think they like that we're not as focused on disabilities, or we're not as focused on diseases that they're having, but trying to understand more about their personal experiences and their inner experiences to actually improve their quality of life. And I think that's sort of a novel approach for some of them.
2: And so that's really the most encouraging and most gratifying part of the work, that we are doing something which is meaningful to the people for whom it is meant.

My presentation today is on sustainability. So a little bit of history, some alternative green building materials that we've found are very fire resistive, and then some things that everybody can do for fire resistive construction. So starting, this is the property up in Julian. That's where I grew up. My parents bought it about 70 years ago and bought 10 acres back then. And they started to build experimental buildings. That's Volcan Mountain in the background. And a couple of pictures of me. I'm the one on the roof beside my dad plastering. If you know Antonio Gaudi's work in Barcelona,

property. It's now 30 acres of land. And this one was built with adobe and reclaimed cedar. This is the main house, kitchen, and master bedrooms. And then Jim mentioned the fires, but in 2003, we had the Cedar Fire, and it destroyed half of the buildings up there at our property, which was a big hit for my parents. But you can see the structure, the same courtyard, but everything that was wood burned to the ground. Even the glass, which has to a melting point at 1800 degrees, was like wax on top of the adobe. But you also see that the adobe and the stone walls and the masonry all survived. So an interesting story. We went to the county to request a permit soon after the fires. And luckily I was an architect and Dad knew how to build. But they said, well, you can't build with adobe anymore. The code doesn't allow it. And so my dad was really upset. He had spent his whole life creating these structures. So we went away for the weekend and we thought, well, if you looked at the previous slide, the walls were still there. So we went back and said, well, we just want a re-roofing permit. And somehow they let us do that. But these are a couple of images of that living house after it was rebuilt after the fire. This is facing west. We actually have views all the way to the ocean on a clear day. And then inside, we used reclaimed cedar. So a lot of the cedar trees in Julian burned, but the wood is still good if you harvest it soon. So some people set up mills to mill the cedar. So in that picture on your left, the whole kitchen, the roof, and all the floor was reclaimed cedar. So very sustainable, using a product that would just go to waste, but using it to rebuild. And then some of the more organic freeform structures. This was one of the early buildings. It's a studio. My dad was a well-known artist who passed away 2 years ago. There was a couple of KPBS films about him. You can look them up. But this one, the neighbors thought it was pretty strange in the 60s when he built it. And they used to call it the Bat Cave because it sits up on top of the hill. And then I have four brothers. This is the most extreme building that's up there. It's called the boys' house because we lived in there as just the boys live. It was sort of like our treehouse type structure, but it's integrated in mosaic and clay structures, and it has a stained glass ceiling on the bathroom. So really unique buildings, but all with the background of sustainability and building with local materials. And then a little quote from my dad, he was also a poet. He wrote, "I sometimes wonder that the lonely snails in their shells have such magnificent homes, why we with our souls so often relegate ourselves to slums and boxes. Surely our homes should attempt to rival the best our souls have to offer. It does not seem inconsistent to expect men to live in cathedrals." A little more history. We started our firm in 1995, Hubble & Hubble Architects. We permitted the first straw bale structure. I'll show you a few examples of that. Then half the buildings burned in the cedar fires. And I've been practicing architecture for over 30 years. Straw bale construction. Have anybody been in a straw bale building or seen one? Do we have a couple? It's using standard bales of straw as the building system. This is a house, about a 5,000 square foot house in Bonita area. And we've permitted and built over 45 of these different structures around Southern California and Northern California. Some of the benefits of it are it's a sustainability. It's a waste byproduct of wheat or rice or barley production. Super insulating, acoustically amazing. And it gives you a 2 foot thick wall. So they stack the bales, put it in the middle of a wood frame, and then you can plaster right to the bales. Makes a lot of sense in a very hot climate. I went to school at the University of Arizona, really hot, super insulating. So a little bit of cool, like a thermos bottle, stores that coolness inside.

And then we also try to integrate earthen plasters. So you can see the image on the left, they're chopping up the straw to mix with the earth, the adobe plaster. The next image is the adobe plaster on the wall. And then the next is when it's all set, and then they do a lime plaster on top. And you can see a little window that's called a truth window with the straw bale. It's a tradition that they started when they were building straw bales in the 90s. And they leave a little section, and you might put a door or a glass over it, but it's to show people that it's actually straw inside, because a lot of people don't believe that. North of Escondido is Thich Nhat Hanh. He's a very well-known author. He passed away a few years ago in teaching Buddhism. And they have a monastery near Escondido. The nuns were living in little wooden shacks, which weren't very fire safe. They would freeze in the winter and sweat in the summer. They hired us to design them a nun's housing. So this is a watercolor rendering. It's a circular shape, but all built with straw bale. It has metal roofs. Here's some of the bales of straw after it was delivered. And then we have workshops putting the bales up. We actually had one yesterday in Ocean Beach. A client was building a small ADU in their backyard using straw. So people come together, put up the straw together, and it's a little bit like an Amish barn raising. And so then they have a little party afterward. But the nuns were really good about learning how to tie the bales and put them up and then doing the plaster work. And that's a shot of the courtyard. We used reclaimed timber from a wine mill that was up in Seattle area. They shipped the timber down and reused all that and all the walls. And it has metal roof, which is very fire resistive. And then it has a little bit of a dry stream bed where they collect the water when it does rain. And a little more information on the earth and plaster and the natural. So I'm sharing all these natural building systems that we've been working with for 30 years because they are very environmentally friendly. They use less energy. They're using local materials. And they're fire resistive in the end. So some of the benefits you can read of the natural materials. And one of the things we use a lot is lime, like they used to use in Rome for their cement, but the lime will let the building breathe. So it's healthier than just the waterproofing membrane that wood frame stick frame houses have. Here's a picture of some of the lime plaster. We did a nice straw bale house in Borrego Springs. And this is one of the artistic gateways that my father's studio made with some stained glass in that column. This is a house that's actually for sale right now. The two different owners have moved on, but it one of the unique, it's called the Boulder House. Can anybody see the boulder? So the original clients were both psychologists, and they came to me with a program of about 30 pages of what everything they wanted in their house. The main thing was it's in Hamul up on the top of a ridge, and that boulder sat proud on the hill. And the Kumeyaay had, you could see where they had fires and they had worked around. So they wanted the whole house designed around that boulder. So we have a little cooling tower above. You can see the light coming down where there's windows. In the summertime, they'll open the windows and the hot air will naturally chimney effect out. The winter will close the windows and you'll see there's a big fan and that fan brings the warm air down. But the mass of that boulder, they told a story. They had forgotten to close the windows one night and it was all foggy. And in Hamul, the temperature can swing from 90 degrees to 30 at night, you know, in those in-between seasons. They left the windows. They thought, oh, it's going to be freezing. And they said they came in and the boulder, because of that mass, was radiating the heat. And they said it was about 72 degrees still inside with all the windows open. These are a couple of pictures of the Boulder House. You can see that cooling tower, and
It's a bit of a Spanish

design with the arcades on the west facing, which also helps block that hot afternoon sun. There's a swimming pool on the south, so it gets lots of sun exposure. This one is also a straw bale. You can see the thickness of the walls. They're 2 feet thick. This is that western arcade facing to the views. They also can see down to the ocean. And a great place on a sunny afternoon where they can watch the sunset, but sit within that arcade. And a couple of things about thinking about fire and fire resistive directly. Direct flames are when flames come and directly hit the house or the building or whatever structure. Those are hard to prevent, and that's what happened at our property up in Julian. The winds were so strong and the brush hadn't burned in 90 something years. They said there were 150 foot flame lengths. And right next door is where Steve Rucker, the fireman that passed in the Cedar Fire, was overtaken by the flames and the gases. The next are embers, and embers are what catch in the LA fires. The winds were so strong, up to 90 miles per hour. The embers can fly miles and catch a palm tree or catch your house. And one of the weak links we found are the vents of homes. In a fire, the embers will suck right up into the attic, catch the roof on fire. So even if you had a really protected building, if it gets inside, it's going to burn. So one of the big tricks that the fire code now has is a very, very tight mesh, metal mesh, on all of your vents, either your attic or your basement or crawl space. And then radiant heat in LA, because all those homes were built so closely together and they were all built in the 30s or the 40s, they were all stick frame. So when one house caught on fire and it's only 8 or 10 feet to the next, the radiant heat catches the next one. And up in Altadena, we're doing a number of fire rebuilds up there right now with some of these greener materials, fire resistant materials, and holes. Miles of Altadena, there's not one house that's left, which is pretty amazing. The only thing that's left on most of them are the masonry chimneys. This is an example of a fire of a house that was sited correctly and survived. This was in Northern California, I think the Paradise Fire. You can see they had cleared the brush around even in the forest. They had built it correctly to the new codes, and that house survived, but you can see the forest, everything around it did not. So I mentioned site and access, steep slopes. One of the things that the code now requires is you can't build right on the edge of a steep slope because the fire comes up, catches, creates its own wind, and then it'll just catch the house on fire. And that happened to the house that I showed up at Elan Leal. That was right on the slope. So they're making us set back from the edge of the ridge or edge of the slope so the fire can come up and go over and not hit your house directly. And one of our largest projects is called the Friends Center. We designed this. It's down off of the 15 near Home Avenue, east of downtown. And it's a Quaker church. They wanted to build a sustainable model church. It was about 15 years ago, so they were a little bit ahead of the time. This is a watercolor bird's eye rendering as though you were flying over it. And the design concept is a courtyard with two wings and the Peace Resource Center, which does peace work with the border. And then the Quakers have a tradition of meeting in a circle. So you can see the tower in the center is a circular meeting hall where the Quakers meet. And the concept was using a silo because they came from the Midwest. And so the roof is a silo structure, but very sustainable. And here's a shot of during the bale raising, which I mentioned earlier. You can see some of the straw bales in place. And they didn't want to use any lumber on this building, which is great for fire resistive, but it's all metal studs and

These metal was 90% recycled content. So a great sustainable model. They collect the rainwater. They needs very little heating or cooling. We have solar, so it's all 100% off grid. And there's a picture of the finished Friends Center. You'll notice a little crane sculpture. They also have a peace program that they do with Japan, where they teach students to fold origami. And so that's an origami crane that my dad's studio designed. And then there's a little inlay mosaic river you'll see in the courtyard, and a metal roof. Very sustainable, comfortable building for them. It's about 7,000 square feet, so it's a bigger structure. Another building material that we like to use a lot, this is called sandwich panels. So those are styrofoam, and I have a couple of sample building materials if anybody's really interested over under the clock. But this is a material, it's made in Mexicali. It's virgin foam, and they come from 1 inch to 5 inches thick. And then they have a metal mesh on top and bottom with a truss. So you can put those panels up and apply a plaster. So if it's a simple structure like a warehouse, I've seen them in their videos, put it up in a day, plaster it the next day, and it's a little bit like tilt-up concrete, but very fire resistive, earthquake resistive. They've done a lot of these in hurricane areas. So this is a structure that, or this is, first I'll touch on green roofs. The structure on the upper right is in Elfin Forest. It's a little interpretive center. So that's the construction, but I'm showing that one because that little dome structure is the foam sandwich panels that I showed. And this one has a living roof, all natives. So they're adjacent to the Escondido Creek. And so having the living roof filters the water before it goes into the creek. So it's a great way to keep the water clean. And they're also a very high fire resistive or fire risk area being nestled in all the oaks. So it's a pretty indestructible building. You'll see one of the tips that we learned, that window right there has a roll down shutter. That's great for vandalism and people trying to break in, but it also, in a fire, one of the weak links of houses we found are the windows. The fire will crack the window, get inside. Even if it's like our home was adobe, it got inside and could burn everything. And those have a fusible link. So if it gets up to, I think, 450 degrees, the link releases the shutter. So if nobody was there and the shutters were up, it's a great system for, especially when you're building in the urban interface, right against a lot of brush. And then another house north of Escondido, a living roof. This one was a game room, but the living roof is great. It's in our climate, you do have to irrigate it a little bit. But in Australia and other spots where it rains some, it's a great system. And that's a little rendering of that Elfin Forest Interpretive Center. I was actually there yesterday, spoke at a Green Building Council. And if you've never been, it's open on the weekends, it's full of artwork. It's just east of La Costa and west of Escondido, but a great little visit. They have hiking trails. One of my favorite things is the Escondido Creek runs year round, and it's really flowing right now, but it's one of the few places in San Diego where there's live water, and there are some fish. They're trying to bring back the trout there. And a couple of shots of that sandwich panel, the 3D foam panel, which we use for the arches. And then I'm going to show you the wall system next. That's a recycled foam block. And there's a picture of the finished building. Another thing we try to do is think about the environment the building is located in. And passive solar is another great design strategy. So this is facing southwest, the pergola on the front. We have a deciduous vine, a grapevine.
So in the winter,

The leaves all drop and the sun can go inside and passively heat the building. In the summertime, the grapes grow over, the sun can't get in, and it keeps it cooler. So thinking about the environment where you're building and where the breezes come from, that's all important for reducing your footprint and energy. I showed you a brief picture of that, but these are the insulated concrete blocks. They come in 4-foot blocks, and they're recycled styrofoam from shipping. They're mixed with cement, so they're fire resistive. You can blow a torch on that block, and it won't do anything to it. They're a regular wood frame house with 2x6 construction, and stucco is 1 hour fire rated. So the fire could build again, burn against it for an hour, and then it would start to inflame inside. This is 4 hour rating. So a fire would have to stay there and just keep burning. So, and they don't do that in our climate. So pretty great material. And at Escondido Creek, we also liked it because they're in a 100-year floodplain. So they were able to, if there was a flood, we haven't had any while, but the building would survive. The foam and the cement, the moisture wouldn't hurt it. It would just go through. We could put back anything that was inside. So pretty indestructible building material. And this is what we've been using a lot in Los Angeles. People are starting to catch on. 2 years ago, we designed a house in the Ramona area near their airport. And this one we call the Ramona Villa. It's a more traditional build, but courtyard. And this is an aerial photo looking north from the house. Just got finished recently. And there's a shot of the entryway with sort of a arcade going in. But this is also the ICCF block. And the manufacturer calls it Perfect Block if you wanted to look it up. And they're made in Phoenix, Arizona area. A couple of pictures. The walls are 10 inches thick. So you get a little more depth, better for shading, better for interest of the windows. But it looks like a traditional building with maybe you use double studs. If you're isn't going to cost any more if you're building a wall that thick with wood, but it does cost more than a standard 2x4 wall construction. And there's an evening shot of the Ramona Villa at night. So this is looking southwest towards Mount Woodson. And then I mentioned our Elon Lael Center where I grew up, and then my parents moved off the property about 5 years ago. And now it's a nonprofit. We support the arts and we have classes and we have tours. But this is the new Elon Lael Center, which we built about 10 years ago. And we're using both of the materials that I showed you, the sandwich panel for these vaults on the roof. And this is a watercolor rendering. My dad, who is also a painter, painted this. And then we're also using the block for the wall system. There's a courtyard in the center where we have classes and presentation. We'll have the local school, the Spencer Valley Elementary School or the Julian School. They'll come and do plays so the children can sit on the stairs and they'll have a little play in the courtyard. So here's some fun images of the construction with that sandwich 3D panel. These are some of the domes you'll see under construction. That's the interior. So they lay it up with some rebar and then you can plaster. It's a little bit like a swimming pool, but up in the air. Also indestructible, fire will never burn it with the plaster. And it's a great system we found for making these curved or creative roofs. And then that's a picture of the center. This is where the nonprofit is housed. The building on the left, and you'll see a lot of art integrated, which I mentioned, like Gaudi. There's mosaic coming off the roof, the blue mosaic with the illusion of water. We don't get a lot of rain, but sometimes. There's a stained glass door on the left. That's our archive where all the artwork is stored and they do some work. We have a conference center for up to 60 people in the center.

Sure. And then an office. And we also do my favorite spot is the rooftop deck up on the where you follow up the stairs. And sometimes we'll do wine tastings with the Ramona, some of the Ramona wineries. And that's my favorite place on the whole property at dusk. And then a couple of recent projects we've done. This project is called Serenity Under the Oaks. The client was the former president of Palomar Colleges. So big educator, very good at marketing. And she wanted to create a house that was very sustainable, fire resistive, but on a property in Mount or in the Hidden Meadows area, which is above Lawrence Welk's. Anybody been there or know where that is? Yeah. But a lot of boulders, a lot of giant granite boulders. And the lot she bought was fairly big, but with all the fire codes and all the boulders, there was no place to build it unless you integrated the boulders. So this building is also using those two systems, the block and the sandwich panel. And that's a rendering that we did in with a 3D model. And there's a picture early on in construction. You can see the block for the walls. That's foam block. The center wall is concrete block, structural, and that's inside. And then some of the boulders, and you'll see the boulder inside. It was too big to move. We did demo one of them that was where the dining room had to go, but we kept that one. And similar to the earlier boulder house I mentioned, this one has the beautiful thermal mass. And this one, we have stairs going up, and there's a balcony sort of mezzanine on top of that boulder. And that's a picture of it. And another handmade door that some of the artists at our studio in Julian made. My father wasn't around for this one, so one of the artists that worked with him, but that has stained glass. And she happened to order the light from Canada from an artist. And the two, if you see the sort of swirl of the two, they came together just beautifully. And this has steel beams as the structure with the foam above that. This is a more of a detailed picture of that stained glass and custom wood door. And the entryway coming up to the house, it's set back, and there's a large oak trees on both sides. The garage is tucked into the right, and that's a aluminum door that is made to look like wood. It has a wood print on it. You can barely tell it's not wood when you're there. And some of the natural landscaping. She luckily, some clients want to tear down all of the landscaping. They're worried about their home burning. But I gave a lecture about 6 months ago in Balboa Park with the Horticulture Society. And one of the other speakers was a specialist in native plants. And he said, one of the worst things you can do, because we talked about embers and the blowing embers in a firestorm, is to remove all the planting on your property, because that allows those embers to go directly to the house. So he was teaching, even with native plants, if they have a little moisture, they're going to catch the embers and keep it sort of like a wall away from your house. So you have better chance of surviving a fire with some landscape. And I touring around Los Angeles after the fires, there was a few homes that had big pine trees, 40, 50 feet tall, that were flanking a house. Everything else around was burned. The pine trees had survived. They had burned a little, but they protected the house, which I thought was just amazing. Traditional logic, the pine tree would burn, catch the house on fire with the radiant heat, and it would all be gone. But just a interesting lesson of those winds and the embers and what helps you survive. This is a picture from the mezzanine that I mentioned, and on top of that boulder, looking at Serenity Under the Oaks. She has a view to the ocean through those big sliding glass windows. Those all open up, and there's a patio on the west side.
And so thinking about the passive solar and the sun, a lot of homes that we worked on

near the coast and the beach. Everybody wants to see the ocean, but in the late afternoon, that sun's really hot and it heats up your house. So we have automatic shades in that little wood piece above the doors, and those can come down and block 80 to 9% of that solar gain. And this is a shot in the at the dusk time with a full moon of serenity, looking at those west facing, and some of the manzanita bushes on the left and an oak. And it's a beautiful spot. She would like to have retreats and sort of corporate getaways because it's close to the city center, especially Escondido. And then building design, another example. We didn't design this house, but some of the things that they did that helped it survive. You can see everything. This was in Northern California as well, Paradise Fire. Metal roof, embers cannot catch onto the metal. Even clay tile roofs, there's sometimes openings and the embers could get up inside and they'll just burn and get down into the wood. They also, this one was a straw bale house as well, the earth and plaster, and then they had cleared the brush pretty well. And the columns, those could have, some of them did singe, but they are a heavier timber. So the wood would, or the fire would have to burn against them for a while to catch those on fire. And then a few specific areas. This was the old way people. A lot of you probably remember shake roofs. Rancho Santa Fe, I think, used to have a rule. In some parts, you had to have a wood shake roof. The worst thing you can do now, because the wood, embers will catch on fire. They are making some shake that is fire resistant, but I would say that's not a great way to go. Gutters are another place. If there's leaves inside, the embers can catch the gutter on fire. Eaves, and a lot of the fire codes from the cedar fires, and we've had so many fires in the last 25 years in California. The codes have gone from maybe 2 pages to about 10 of everything to protect homes. Shiplap siding, the wood siding wasn't great. And any, there's a new code that just came out this year because of the LA fires and the lessons they learned. They're restricting all, and this is all San Diego County and I think LA, within 5 feet of your home, nothing that's burnable. So they're wanting people to remove their landscaping if it's flammable, but for sure not putting your wood pile or even wood chips in your landscape. Those can catch if the fire is hard enough. So that's a new code. They're not enforcing it for existing, but it is a good rule of thumb. For example, we have a 100-year home in Kensington, and there's some old wood fences that run right to the house. So I'm gonna stop those somewhere and convert to a different material, because in LA they saw the fire catch onto the fences and it was like a wick taking it right to the house. And just a tragic way thing that people didn't think about. And then windows, previously in the early days they used single pane windows, but now everything has to be dual pane, and at least one has to be tempered glass, because the tempered has a lot higher crack rate. The cedar fire for our house, some of the buildings were concrete domes, which you'd think, oh, those will survive. The fire was so hot it blew the window inside. And then got in, anything that was wood or fabric inside burned. And so we were able to rebuild it the way it was, but it's a lot of work and a lot of cost. So going over the newer conditions, Class A roof, which just means it's non-combustible. So metal is one of the best, or concrete or clay tile. And they make asphalt shingles, not as good, but they make them fire resistive as well. And then gutters, they require screens, so there's no leaves that can build up or wood. Now the eaves all have to be enclosed, or they have to be very heavy timbers. So a lot of times we're wrapping the eaves with a cement board if you want that look, or you can plaster or stucco right on the eaves, because that was one of

the other big weak links. If the fire came up and was right against the house, it would blow up the wall, catch the eaves, and then the whole house goes down. Plasters or cement board on the siding, and no vents in the crawl space. And if there are existing vents, then you're putting that 1/8-inch metal mesh over the, so no embers can get inside and catch it on fire. A couple of examples of fire rebuilds. This was an adobe ranchero out in, it's at the west side of Cuyamaca Mountain, out in Descanso. This lady had bought a ranchero, 800 acres, and the Cedar Fire came soon after. Some of the adobe buildings survived. This one, you can see the wall and the masonry stone chimney did not. So we were able to go back and strengthen the adobe wall for earthquakes and then rebuilt it. And that's the interior, again, using the reclaimed cedar for the roof. But a good example of what burns and what doesn't. So the walls, the fire got inside of this one, but the walls survived. So you're building maybe 60% versus starting from scratch. And then these are a couple of pictures of the exterior of Rancho Alegria. It's a beautiful ranchero, middle of nowhere, but we had to design it for being off the grid. There was no power coming to the property. So we had a backup generator, solar, and batteries, which much easier now with all the home batteries that they're making. Back when we did this, it took a big building just to house all those traditional batteries. And then I'm going to finish a little bit early. We're working with the Tonga tribe, which was the Native American tribe in the LA Basin. And they were given 2 years ago a piece of property donated to them. It's the first land given back to their tribe in the LA Basin. So they're similar to the Kumeyaay in San Diego County. They happen to clear all the eucalyptus trees. They support, and they're big fans of oak trees. So you can see the oak trees. This was soon after the Eden fire. And they had an old stone building on the property. Again, the stone survived, but anything that was wood burned. But if they hadn't, there's another structure on the property, sort of a Spanish clay tile. If they hadn't removed those eucalyptus, which are very dry and oil, filled of oil, everything on the property would just be flat, and it would have burned the oak trees as well so badly. The oaks, this was, I think, 2 months after the fire. They were already sprouting new. They had burned and were black after the fire. They were sprouting new leaves, and I was amazed at how quickly nature came back in that location. They're located right on the ravine where the fire started across, and the mountain in the back, are the San Gabriel Mountains. Those were completely black 2 months ago, and you can see the growth starting to come. And they have a beautiful river, but they're creating a sacred spot on this property. We're going to build some sustainable building materials, and they also have a gathering center where they can teach the young about their property. And one of the fun things they're doing is they're starting a nursery for native plants that have medicinal value for their tribe. And so they'll be able to disperse those to their community and have educational classes about them. This is a little rendering of that Spanish house that survived. It's not finished, but one of the we're going to rebuild it, put in fire-resistive construction. One of the fun little features is you can see the little dome entry pavilion. They were known for making their woven baskets. So we took that imagery. Some of their early structures were woven baskets or made with reeds. And then the images of the column, this is metal in our version, but the columns are like the reeds of those early structures. So we're excited to be working with them.
We also

have six different homes, which we're teaching people. LA has been behind Northern California and San Diego in their green building. Their building department's very restrictive. They make it hard to do everything, but we've gotten some of these materials introduced. And we think once some of these block buildings and foam start to go up so quickly and people compare wood frame, because mostly what's going back up is wood frame, which people are used to. When you look at that before it's plastered and you look at the foam, people are going to click, and we're hoping, and start to build in more smart ways. So I'm going to end on this is the website for Hubble and Hubble Architects. We have, if you're interested, all of these materials and a lot of information about green building. And then our foundation, I mentioned we have tours and art workshops. It's near Julian. It's about 1 hour and 10 minutes away, but it's a magical place. If you want to just get away for a day or take a tour, invite you to come up there. So thank you very much.

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Send us an email at knowledge@uctv.tv. 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Tonight on UCTV.

So I'm Louise Laurent. I'm a professor in the Department of OBGYN and Reproductive Sciences, also one of the co-chairs for CORI. So thank you very much all for coming to the symposium. It's great to see so many people later in the afternoon. This is Yuhua Lo, my partner in crime for this project. Just wanted to give a pitch for persistence. I was looking back in my emails, and Yuhua and I met in 2017, and we got a GEM grant together, along with Drew Hall, who's also here today. He presented this morning with Irene. And after that, several years later, we got an R21, and then we put in several other grants over the years and that were not funded. And finally, now actually Drew and I are in negotiation for an ARPA-H. So persistence, you know, gestational age of 9 years for our collaboration is starting to

pay off. So hopefully CORI infrastructure can help people make that process a little bit faster than ours. I think we were pretty junior when we started the collaboration, and now we have gray hair. So yeah, so this is going to be completely different. This is a collaboration having to do with one of UHA's

0: That we are studying together. Juha's going to start with talking a lot about the exciting nature of the technology itself. And I think he also almost broke like the file upload system. I think we have the most megabytes size of, yes, that's true. Yes, in the PowerPoint of all the talks today. So please enjoy the beautiful figures.
1: Hi, good afternoon, everyone, and also thank Luis for the invitation for me to have the opportunity to talk to this audience. You can clearly see from the title that this is a close collaboration between medicine and engineering. We set the record of the longest title, and probably not very comprehensible, so I will don't bother you with this title and explain what it means. Also, I try my very best to avoid all the engineering jargons, but if I still couldn't get rid of all of them, I hope that you will forgive me in going through all this jargon. But what I try to do is to explain to you what I actually try to do. Is we actually try to develop a new and enabling biomedical devices and systems to accelerate the biomedical research, discovery, and therapeutics development. That's what we try to do. And we look at actually the basic unit for our organism, that's cells. And we try to actually develop a cell analysis tools to understand and isolate the cells to for a deeper analysis of the cells. And the far-fetched dream is that can we actually look at the cells and understand its genome, understand its proteomics, understand its metabolics? This is a very far-fetched dream, but we hope that we could develop some tools that give you a chance to look into that direction, aided by the very fast development of AI technology. So that's what we try to do. The first few slides, we're going to actually go through a very quick introduction about why we come up with these tools. What you see here on the left is a microscope. On the right is a flow cytometer or FACS system, fluorescence activated cell sorting. Microscope gives us a beautiful image of every single cell. It has all the information, morphological features, phenotypical features of the cells, but it lacks one function that is very desirable and important. That is, can we isolate the cell of particular interest and take it out from the sample and do the downstream molecular analysis? It's very difficult to do it. We have to use micro-laser dissection. That is a very slow process and damages the cells most of the time. Okay, you can handle maybe a few cells in research lab, but certainly not suitable for clinical applications. On the right, you see a fluorescent activated cell sorter. The good thing is you suspend the cells in the fluid and you flow the cells in one single fire, in one single lens. You use high-speed laser to interrogate every single of them. And then when you find some cell of interest, you isolate them. You trigger the actuator and you isolate them. You could actually handle cells, thousands or even tens of thousands of cells per second. So that's very good. But the problem is the information you can handle is very limited, maybe by some biomarkers. For more and more applications, people don't want to disrupt the cell by putting and label the cell with biomarkers. In more applications, we don't even know the proper biomarker. We still try to discover them. So that's the limitation. So our thought from the engineering perspective is, can we combine the two technologies? We have the information content from microscopy, but we have the ability to isolate the cell of interest from the FACS system. So what we try to do is we actually have a high throughput spatial information and then aid it with AI, all three together. Okay, so quickly I would actually just show you how we create this imaging. Remember, the cell is traveling at 20 centimeters per second to 1 meter per second, and we have to take the image. Here you will see that we have a very fast resting

laser scanning lasers. As a cell travels through, we scan through, we project actual image, just like we use a light to cast a shadow of the light, of the object, okay? And then once we have the image, we place that on the distribution plot, and we could actually identify the area of interest. And then we will isolate the cell from that the area of interest, which we call gating process. Now, how do we isolate? We put the cells in the microfluidic chips that is 200 micron wide and 70 micron deep. The cell flows through the microfluidic chamber. When we see the cell is of interest, we activate the actuator, which is integrated on chip. This piezoelectric actuator will be able to push or pull the cells into the particular designated channels. This is how we detect, we image, and we isolate the cells of interest. I would not actually go through the details of how the optical system is designed. Here, I just like to actually show you three things. Okay, the three images. The system altogether can create 9 colored images based on biomarkers, but importantly, 3 images without labeling. So one is actually on the lower right, is we call backscattering image. It's a reflected light, okay? The reflected light, you see an image. Now, in front, you will see a bright field image. That's the transmission images, okay? And then on the far left, it's actually the forward scattering image, also called dark field images. This is actually an image they collect the small angle scattering. If the cell contains some particle, some microorganelle that can scatter light with a small angle, it doesn't bounce the light back, but it's actually scattered the light with a small angle between 5 to 12 degrees. And we were going to collect this light and create an image. So you have 3 images representing the property of the cell. We're going to use these 3 images primarily to determine the tropoblast, the cells from placenta. Here, just quickly, actually, a few examples. Here, we try to use this system to study cell-cell interaction, T-cell, cancer cell, actually B-cells interaction. The blue one is actually B-cells. The red one color is actually the T-cells. The green one is actually lymphocyte function-associated antigen. So that basically tells how the T cell and B cell actually, the junction actually bind together. What's important is actually the 2 columns on the right that shows how the 2 cells, without any labeling, without actually looking at all the fluorescent colors, the 2 cells are joined together. Okay, here is another example to see T cells binding to the tumor cells via tri-specific antibody. Okay, so you could see that all these images, even though the particle are traveling or the cells are traveling at 20 centimeters per second to 1 meter per second, okay? But here, from now on, we're going to focus on the label-free image, which is a backscattering imaging, reflection, forward scattering imaging, and transmission imagings, these 3 images, okay? The first example is a stem cell separation, iPSC cell separation. We want to isolate the non-differentiated cells from the differentiated cells. And here you will see that from this image, with a good cell biologist, believe it or not, they could actually put a gate, eventually get a very high purity. After sorting, you know, the dark blue bar shows the percentage of undifferentiated cells is almost 100%, okay, from the original population. Also importantly, the process didn't affect the cell viability. Before and after sorting, viability close to 90 or 100%. Okay, but then the problem is when we, you know, the cell are more and more alike, biologists, pathologists cannot tell the difference anymore. So now we change the brand of the system from human to AI. So that's the central processing. It's an AI processor. Okay, and later on, we're going to explain how the AI processor is working, doing the AI inferencing. So to differentiate the cells, to discover the new cell type, and to make the decision whether this is a cell of interest is all done by AI. And this is actually the standard network architecture of the AI we call convolutional neural net. It's a classical neural network because we use imaging, okay? And we call the UNet.
If you look at the architecture, it looks like letter U. That's why we call UNET. And it certainly have two branches. On the left, we call encoder. On the right, we call decoder. On the left part, we receive the input images. And then we turn that into features, just like we look at the person, and at the output of that encoder is a person's height, weight, skin color, pupil color, age, gender, and so on. These become features. How many features? We collect 1,024 features. Okay, and use it to classify the cells. Now, the right branch is called the decoder. The decoder is doing just the opposite. It actually takes the features and generate an image. Okay, now if you look at the image on the right, it's generated by AI. The image on the left is a ground truth, it's an input image. How the network is trained is to make sure the image generated by AI is as close to the original image as possible. That's one aspect. The other aspect is actually the classification need to be classified correctly. Okay, and now we actually go through some typical exercise. We put some human white blood cells and tell the AI, okay, and we learn to actually classify into three groups. They are lymphocyte, monocyte, and granulocyte. Okay, and indeed, the AI did 99.9% accurate. But this is something any pathologist can easily do. Okay, the next thing is we do unsupervised learning. Okay, so we train the AI with the normal cells purchased from blood bank. And now we actually bring the patient cell with leukemia. And AI said there's something they hadn't been trained for recognized as blue in this chart. And then we isolate the cells, and actually pathologists look into the cells, it turns out they are the leukemia cells. So this is called unsupervised learning, and also has very high accuracy of 90-some%, okay. But this is still something the pathologist can do, okay? Because pathologists can tell leukemia cells from regular healthy white blood cells. So we do something the human cannot do, that is protein translocation. If we actually put a drug to the protein, to the cells, and that causes a protein translocation, in this case, is glucocorticoid receptor, okay? Of course, no image can see protein. But then, in the complicated manner, the protein expression level and also its translocation will cause some corresponding morphological change in the features, which human cannot recognize. But with actually the feature space of over 1,000 dimensions, the AI can recognize. So now AI said that I can divide it into two groups. One responds to the drug, the other doesn't respond to the drug due to the protein translocation, and they get 85%. And this is actually superhuman. Because, you know, without labeling of the protein of target, people cannot do. With that, we'd like to actually have a deeper dive into what's actually in the heart of the system. We actually study four or five different architecture of AI, you know, different models. You know, many of you actually probably heard that. But here, we'd like to actually focus, just spend time on one that we call GAN model. Okay, again, network, not a model. It's generative adversarial network. The network actually have two components. It's very intuitive. One is called discriminator, one is called the generator. Okay, the discriminator receives two types of inputs. One is a real image input from the instrument, the hardware. The other is a fake input generated by the AI. Okay, the discriminator is trained to the extent that they can tell the real one from the fake one. Okay. Once discriminator is trained, now back to the generator. The generator is actually trying to generate the image that can finally confuse the discriminator to the point that discriminator can no longer tell which one is true or which one is fake. By doing that, the generator received the training. Once the generator is trained, now the generator is going to output the features. In this case, we actually specify condensed to 128 features. Okay, and here is actually a more detail. I wouldn't actually talk too much about that. One, we use UNET, the other we use CNN, and one thing actually may be helpful for the later part of the discussion is for the generator. Okay, we received bright field image,
and we generate reflection

0: all called backscattering images. Now the discriminator will receive the input from the generator, that is one real image, bright field, one fake image generated by the generator, but they also receive two real images, the both real bright field image and the real backscattering images. So the discriminator tries to distinguish them, and then finally, the generator generates such a good quality images to the point that discriminator can no longer tell the difference. So that's what we try to do. And here, finally, once a generator achieves that capability, and we actually create the center part, that's the features. These are the true cell features extracted from the AI network. Okay, so I will skip this. Okay. And then, Luis, you can talk about biology now.
1: Yeah. Okay. So with all that magic being done, so from my group, we generated cells to put into the system. And from my questions this morning, you guys might have figured out that I have this bee in my bonnet about heterogeneity among different biological systems, and in this case, heterogeneity in cells. So I'll just give a little background on the cell type that we're talking about. So these are very recently discovered or derived cell type. These are human trophoblast stem cells. They are derived from the early embryo or the early placenta. And basically, they represent sort of the progenitor or parent cells of all of the sort of placenta-unique epithelial cells. And the two that we really care about, well, so the human trophoblast stem cell basically represents this category of trophoblast, cytotrophoblast CTB. Again, these are the progenitor cells that can self-renew, and they can also differentiate into two different sublineages. One is called the syncytial trophoblast, or STB, and these are the cells that transport nutrients and waste products between the mom and the fetus in the placenta, and they also produce pregnancy hormones. So like HCG, you know, the thing that's in the urine dipstick, that comes from the STB. The other cell type is called the extravillous trophoblast, the EVT, which are less well known. There's much fewer of them. They are actually even more exciting than the STB. They do so many different things. They anchor the placenta to the uterine wall, the intrauterine wall. They actually remodel uterine blood vessels by invading into them, getting rid of the muscle cells around the vessels. They replace the endothelium. And this is to draw more blood to the placenta during pregnancy. And then finally, they modulate the maternal immune system so that the mom's immune system does not reject the placenta and the fetus. So these are really exciting cells. And so these are the extravillous trophoblasts in this area here. So what we'll see is that what we're doing with Yuhua is to see what the heterogeneity is both within the CTB state and the EVT state. And this is just a slide to show and hopefully convince you that we know what we're doing. So these are the undifferentiated HTSCs. They express EGFR or EGF receptor highly, but they don't express the HLA-G, which is the EVT-specific surface marker. HLA-G is actually a non-classical MHC molecule and is partially responsible for that immunomodulatory effect. And then after we do this differentiation process, we get EVT. You can see morphologically they look very different on the dish. And then they express both EGFR and HLA-G. So they're in the upper right quadrant of the scatter plot. So these are the cell types that we provided to Yuhua's lab. And there's like this mad rush the morning of an experiment where we have the cells and we like run them over so they don't die on the way and lift them and then put them on the sorter. So back to Yuhua.
0: Okay. Thank you, Luis. Yeah, so we find that the one big problem for challenge for this collaboration is UCSD campus is so huge. So we have to carry the cell and run actually to my lab. So that actually turns out to be a challenge to keep the cell alive. So this is actually...
2: Hi, lab scooter. It's very difficult to get to the physical practice.
0: I'm not willing to do that. Yeah, so... It turns out to be very hard, truly.

0: So here, this is actually the workflow. We receive two 6-well plate. Okay, the first one we use to train the AI model. The second one, we want the AI system to identify the new cell type within the CTB category group. Okay, and then to do the downstream analysis, we're going to isolate each one of that. So the first group, we actually put at the 1.5 mils of vial and go through the system without sorting and imaging every one of them. After we image about 100,000 cells, the model is established. Remember, the model includes every cell, we register 128 features, but then human can only see XY, so we project it onto a XY plan, and then, but we color coded then, so you could see the model actually classified the cells into different groups coded by the color. You can see that many of the groups appear to be overlapping because they are overlapping in the two-dimensional space. But once you actually have 128 dimensions, they are all separate. Okay. Now, the second group, we actually isolate the cells in each of the subtypes, each of the subgroups, in this case, into six tubes. And then we send it the sample, do the RNA extraction, library develop, finishing the library, and then we do the RNA sequencing. Okay. We're still, as we speak, we're still waiting for the RNA data. So we are not able to.
1: This morning, of course. The long weekend told us, so chemistry.
0: Okay. Yeah. So I'm not going to see that, but this is actually the example. Okay. So you will see many, many dots and also color coded. And we divide that, the model divide that into 9 groups labeled from 0 to 8. Okay. And every single dot, if you click, it will show the image of that very cell. Okay. And then we will see group 0 here, it turns out to be a doublet. And group 3 here is a cluster. And group 2, it's another type of mixture of the cells. They are not truly an image of single cells. Okay, so the model actually separates them into 3 separate groups. We know these 3 groups, we are not interested in that. So then the remaining one is 1, 3, 1, 4, 5, 6, 7, 8 will be the one we're going to sort out. Okay, so we exclude this 3 and then focus on the other 6. And this actually shows the 6 groups. For each group, we isolate between 3,500 cells to 10,000 cells. And then we extract the RNA through the qubit and also by analyzer. We actually get a good quality. The score is above 9, between 9 and 10. So they are good quality RNA. And importantly, the cell viability through the whole process is above 90%. In the process, it takes altogether about 4 hours experiment. Every 30 minutes, we do a live death assay throughout the process using a microfluidic chip we develop. So in 2 minutes, we could actually tell the percentage of the live cells, okay, to monitor any cell degradation in the process. And this basically shows the 6 groups. Okay, and it's a few examples of the image we get. Okay, and we did the same thing with EVTs. This is actually done in the earlier days before we have optimized the whole workflow. As you can see, the AI actually divide that into many more groups, but turns out they are debris, they are dead cells, or some cells, they actually went through a different processes. Okay, basically, for example, we call out of focus. That means it no longer gives you a very clear images. Okay, excluding all that, we actually identify 8 subgroups for EVTs. And we haven't actually, sort each one. But here just show a few examples. These are the cells. So by now, we actually form a vision or a dream, that is, is that possible that we take the cells from any tissues, going through the AI network with our hardware, the ability to create the label-free images, and then we isolate each group and then perform differential gene expression analysis, all proteomic analysis, all metabolic analysis. After that, we could relate the gene expression, the proteomic profile, metabolic profile back to the imaging features. If we can close the loop, and then after training, we hope that we can have the cells going through the system without actually doing a deeper molecular analysis, we could actually predict and generate the proteomic profile, genomic profile, and metabolic profile. So that's something we're still actually in the path of development, but this is something we hope to achieve. In that case, we could actually create, you know, at even the single cell level, using AI to generate the multi-omic profile from imaging. This is, of course, something, and also we could hopefully predict the fate of the cells and behavior of the cells to actually have different time points. And then the last few minutes, I'd like to switch gear. Okay, how good the AI can do depends on how good your original image can be. Okay, and the image right now, the AI has to actually identify things. We only see the 2D image for the same cell. If you look at the front, from the side, from the back, the AI have to actually identify they are actually from the same cells. Okay, just like a person, the side profile and the back profile and the front profile could be actually different. Okay, if we could do the cell tomography, 3D tomography, just like we do a CT scan of every single cell, that would be very nice. So there's a tool to do that we call confocal microscope on the left, but it takes actually 10 seconds to do one cell. That's certainly too low a speed. So we actually increase the speed by 10,000 times. We are able to do 1,000 3D images per cell. And that is good, but then the question is, how do we know this image are real? Since for the cells, nobody knows the image, okay? So we don't have a ground truth. So the way we try to do it is we turn our system into a model, okay? It's almost a concept of digital twins. So we actually using the ZMAX simulation program to simulate the behavior of the system. On the left is the simulated object. We put randomly the scattering center in the 3D space. On the right is what the digital twins generated, okay, based on our system. And then you can see there's a one-to-one correspondence between the generated image and the real input image, except there's some spatial resolution degradation limited by the optics. With that confirmation, then what we could do is we can actually run through the real cells, and then you can see the 3D rendering, okay? But then if you adjust the threshold, you start to see the inner structure, the three-dimensional inner structure of the cell, you know, the scattering center. With that, we actually start to analyze, in this case, we analyze the radiation damage of the cells. The middle one show a lot of red spots. That is actually the double-strand broken DNA by the gamma ray radiation. It's actually gamma H2AX. The damage, the degree of the radiation damage of the glioblastoma, brain tumor cell, is actually by the foci count, okay? How many sections? And here shows the center figure, it shows the fluorescence and the foci count. And you see absolutely no correlation. In other words, you cannot just detect the integrated intensity and then to determine the foci. But with a 3D system, you could actually not only see each broken section of the DNA, you can also index them and do an analysis. So this is my last one. I realize the time is up. So I'd like to acknowledge my former students and my current students. They all graduate. You know, the system I talk about went through three generations of development. Currently, we have the last three person on the second row, Zixi Zhang, Zhao Yu Lai, and Dr. Raman, who just joined the group, have been actually working on the project with Luis.
1: And I wanted to just thank the folks in my group. So this is my group. The red circles are the folks who have been working on this project, especially Omar, who's there on the front in the plaid shirt. who was the one who cultured all of the cells and ran around campus.

Expecting a new bundle of joy? From the first kicks to the first months, the Motherhood Channel is your trusted source to provide in-depth information from UC San Diego experts focused on pregnancy, childbirth, and the first year of life. 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Tonight on UCTV.

I'll be talking specifically about the combination of pain and depression. Up to 50% of my patients with chronic pain will have comorbid mental health diagnosis, whether that's depression, anxiety, or PTSD. Both are risk factors for the other: onset, resistance to treatment, higher recurrence and severity if either are left untreated,

It's a pleasure to be here today, and it's a pleasure to speak with you. I'm can't tell you how flattered I am that my good friend and mentor, Dr. Dil Justi, invited me to participate in this symposium today. Having been an undergraduate, a medical student, a resident, and for a while a faculty member at UC San Diego, I really do consider it a home in many, many ways, and a place that I'm very grateful to for the wonderful training and education I've gotten. These are my recent conflicts of interest, and these are my collaborators. The best ideas come from working with many wonderful, intelligent, talented, and generous people, and I do want to acknowledge them. We're going to first talk a little bit about inflammation. Inflammation has become a really important concept in health. However, I think it's a concept that at times is poorly understood. And by that, I mean the following. We need inflammation. We need normal inflammation, acute responses to irritants, to frostbite, to cuts, to trauma, to allergic reactions, to infections, in order to heal and to preserve the integrity of our body. Where we run into difficulty is when we have chronic inflammatory states, such as rheumatoid arthritis, autoimmune diseases, and there seems to be linkages to cardiovascular disease, cancer, and Alzheimer's disease. When you have a chronic inflammatory state, there are a host of changes that occur in the body. I just want to highlight a couple of those right now. One is the presence of depressive symptoms and fatigue. Others include problems with the immune system, and in particular, real shifts in certain components of the immune system that alter our stress hormones and alter a lot of different responses in our body. Another shift that occurs is that we go from a normal balance between parasympathetic and sympathetic tone to a balance where our fight or flight, or

sympathetic tone is enhanced. And this all can lead to really problematic concerns throughout the body, but I want to focus on the brain for a minute. In this slide, what you see on the left-hand side is a brain scan of a person who has Parkinson's disease and depression. And what the red there represents is increased oscillatory burst activity that is due to a decrease in a brain compound called dopamine in the brain. What one sees on the right-hand side is inflammatory depression. In this case, it was induced by a treatment used for hepatitis C and for treating melanoma, interferon alpha. And what, again, you see is the same type of increased burst activity suggesting a decrease in dopamine in the inflammatory depression. In this slide, what we have are a group of people that were recruited in with depression. And by measuring a certain stable, more stable protein that is a marker of inflammation called C-reactive protein or CRP, what we see is that some people with depression have low levels of CRP, some have intermediate levels, and some have high levels of CRP. The other thing that these two slides show us is that in people with more inflammation and higher CRP, they also have higher levels of another neurotransmitter in the brain called glutamate. And so we're seeing with inflammatory depression, in decreased dopamine levels and increased glutamate levels. And this increase in glutamate level is not only associated in slide A with worsening depression symptoms, but in slide B, what we see is that it's associated, part of slide B, it's associated with a decreased motor speed, the ability to tap your finger rapidly. And in slide C, what you're seeing is that you have a decreased reaction time associated with increased glutamate in the basal ganglia of the brain. And in D, what we see is there's a decrease in sort of cognitive flexibility associated with it. So we're seeing with inflammatory depression, changes in neurotransmitters and changes in neuropsychological functioning. What we also see is a dissociation between the brain electrical activities in different parts of the brain, and in particular, the frontal part of the brain, which is really used for thinking and sort of controls other parts of the brain, particularly more primitive parts of the brain. In this case, the frontal part of the brain is disassociated from the basal ganglia where there's that increased glutamate. So some people have inflammatory depression, and these people have changes in the connectivity in their brain as well as in discrete functions and neurotransmitters. And that's what this summary slide talks about there. What I want to do is talk a little bit about omega-3 fatty acids, in particular DHA and EPA or EPA. Omega-3 fatty acids cannot be synthesized de novo in the body. You have to eat foods that are rich in omega-3s in order to have them in your body. And omega-3 fatty acids are important because they're part of the membrane of neurons and cells. And also what we're going to focus on is that they also are important for decreasing inflammation. The first study I wanted to briefly discuss was a study that we did with Mass General Hospital, and we looked at 177 people, garden variety depression, and they were treated with 1 gram of EPA omega-3, 1 gram of DHA omega-3, or placebo for 8 weeks. We had hypothesized that if we were going to see a response to the omega-3s, it was going to be in those people with depression who also had chronic inflammation. And what we were able to show in this study were a couple of important points. One was that the more

your BMI increased, the more excess weight you had on you, the more likely you were to have higher levels of CRP and other inflammatory markers, and the more likely you were to have a dysregulation in hormones that are associated with fat, leptin and adiponectin. What we also showed in this study is, again, there was a really tight correlation between weight change and the number of positive markers that one had of inflammation. And it was highest in obese women. And it was a much stronger finding, with 93% of obese women having a minimum of one inflammatory marker and almost 50% having four to five inflammatory markers. The same held it with men, but the finding was not nearly as strong. What we also showed in that study, and this is a complicated slide, but what you see with the four to five marker group is that if you had four to five markers of inflammation and you were treated with EPA, you had a really large decrease in your symptoms of depression, more than 11 points. And this was associated with what we call a really large effect size. And effect size is a measure of really how different that the changes are from, in this case, either placebo or even from the other active treatment, DHA. And in this case, EPA at 1 gram a day caused a really profound decrease in these symptoms of depression. However, if you had no markers of inflammation, you did worse with EPA than you did with placebo. And we think this talks about the fact that you want to use the right treatment with the right person, and that if you use treatment shotgun with everybody, there are going to be some people where that treatment doesn't work, and in fact makes people worse. Anyway, this study led us to an additional study that was the first experimental therapeutic study, actually funded at NIH, and the first experimental therapeutic study funded by the National Center for Complementary and Integrated Health. This involved our colleagues at Mass General and my team at Emory at the time. We looked at three different doses of omega-3 fatty acids at 1 gram a day of EPA, 2 grams a day of EPA, 4 grams a day of EPA, or placebo. And what we were trying to see is there a certain dose that was better than other doses? And what we found when we were looking at a sustained effect over 12 weeks, which dose of EPA had most people get better, have at least a 50% reduction in symptoms? What we found was that 4 grams of EPA a day had a profound effect on the number of people who got better, with a significant reduction in depressive symptoms. What we also showed was that 4 gram a day that was associated with decreasing depressive symptoms was also associated with decreasing inflammation as measured by CRP. We were really interested in omega-3s for the following reason. What you see here is sort of what happens acutely if you get inflammation going on. Well, most of the treatments that we use, you see all those ads on TV for infliximab, you see these ads for all of these different biologics. What these biologics are doing is forming monoclonal antibodies that then bind to and inhibit the production of pro-inflammatory cytokines. So what they're doing is inhibiting somebody from having a normal immune response, or in certain cases, an exaggerated immune response. But what that means, though, is that it may make you more susceptible to getting ill, if you get an infection or have something else happen. We were interested in omega-3s because what omega-3s work on is resolving inflammation. So they're not inhibiting
an inflammatory response.

They're working on the other part. Okay, if you have inflammation, what? How does the body normally resolve it? And as it turns out, the major mediators of the resolution of inflammation are synthesized in the body from omega-3 fatty acids, EPA, and DHA. So we're really interested in that resolving of it. If one looks at our bodies and biosynthesis, the Western diet is very, very high in omega-6 fatty acids. It's high in processed foods. It's high in a lot of the meat products that we eat. And omega-6 fatty acids tend to predispose our body to produce compounds that are called leukotrienes and things that enhance inflammation and stimulate inflammation. You know, all that work on the Mediterranean diet and the idea of vegetarian diets, what those tend to do are those are diets that tend to shift you away from omega-6 foods and towards omega-3 rich foods like flaxseed, like fish, like seaweed. And in particular, if EPA and DHA produce these anti-inflammatory compounds that are called resolvins and myanserins. And so we were interested to see if you increase the amount of EPA a lot, as we did with 4 grams a day, what does it do to these pathways? And the reason why we're interested in the resolvins is that in animal models, they have antidepressant effects, particularly in animal models of inflammatory depression. And lo and behold, here you see that baseline placebo, the 1 gram group, the 2 gram group, and then the 4 gram group. And what you see is that once you add the omega-3s, you get a dose-dependent increase in these precursors of the resolvins, like 18-HEPE, which also has anti-inflammatory properties. But what you really see is a dose-dependent increase in these resolvins. And in fact, if you look at RVE3, you go from essentially none to a large number of these resolvins being present. Conversely, if we look at that inflammatory pathway, the arachidonic acid pathway, what happens is the 4 grams a day of EPA ends up being a competitive substrate for the enzymes that are normally shifted towards producing inflammatory molecules. And the 4 grams sort of swamps that pathway and pushes it towards an anti-inflammatory pathway that's called LOX-B4. So we're seeing that the omega-3 supplementation at high doses in inflamed individuals are shifting a host of metabolic pathways towards anti-inflammation. When we looked at folks that were responders in that 4 gram group, because not everybody got well, but what we saw in those people that did respond was there was a massive increase in this pro-resolving molecule 18-HEPE, significant increases in resolvins E2 and E3, and a decrease, a really large decrease in hsCRP. When you contrast it to the folks that didn't get better. So where are we going? One of the things I'm really excited about is that with Dr. Justy and his team at UCSD, we're engaged in a Foresight grant application with the University of Utah, UC San Diego, and the Stein Institute, Mass General Hospital, and Emory University. And then in another study I have going on with Mass General and Emory, we're looking at augmenting with omega-3s in treatment-resistant depression, people that don't respond to anything else. I really want to thank you for your patience with me today and for taking the time to listen to my talk.

might ask yourself, what can create DNA damage? And the answer is basically everything. So UV light, the reason why you should wear sunblock or be careful sometimes is because UV light can create a lot of damage to your cells. Actually, oxygen is pretty bad for your cells. The same way it's actually absolutely necessary, but it can create very specific types of damage in your cells.

0: people look at the Gettysburg Address. It is a wonderful address. But did you know that Lincoln really thought his second inaugural was what he called his best effort, his greatest speech? So we're going to try to discover in these 700 words something of Abraham Lincoln, and from Lincoln, something about the meaning of the Civil War.
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My name is Azim Surani. I'm a developmental biologist. I've been working on various aspects of mammalian germline development, which are cells which give rise to sperm and eggs. I was born in Kenya. I was born in a very small town on Lake Victoria. The thing that was of great influence on me was that there were a lot of very exciting fish in the lake. These are called cichlid fish. There are many different varieties. And that was kind of sparked an interest in trying to understand how living things develop. Key always is to find a question. You have to find a question and then also to ask, why is this question important? This I found kind of amazing, that what started as a very esoteric, very fundamental question, like can you make pastoral genetic mice, has a huge impact broadly. So let me explain what parthenogenesis is. It's development of an egg without fertilization, so they don't have any paternal contribution. So the question was, can we do this in mammals? Can we get development of a mammal, in our case a mouse, to develop without fertilization right up to adulthood? So I was working on this with my friend Matt Kaufman, and we could develop these embryos, and occasionally we could even get them to develop up to mid-gestation period, halfway through development, but they wouldn't go further. What we did was to make three different types of one-cell eggs. In one, we had

central tissue. Whereas the ones with two paternal genomes had very poor embryo, but relatively better placental tissue. So we got an answer that, you know, there was something that was happening, this non-genetic information that was coming in. And it was not clear how to describe this. And so when I wrote my paper in 1984, I decided to call it genomic imprinting. In other words, the idea was there was this non-genetic information, if you like, which was imprinted on this parental genomes, which was dictating their functions. We started to think that DNA methylation could be the imprint coming from the with eggs and sperm. It's clear that this whole process must be occurring during the formation of the lineage which gives rise to sperm and eggs. One of the key changes that occurs at this time is the erasure of imprints. So by the time the germ cells, primordial germ cells, get into developing gonads, imprints are erased. So the slate is clean, wiped clean. It's almost like wiping out a computer disk. You're going to put on a new program, you wipe out the disk. Now, the embryo can develop as a male or a female. And so they have to put appropriate marks depending on whether the embryo is going to become male or female. And you cannot do that without wiping out the disk or the imprints from these germ cells. And by the time they get into the developing gonads, we call this epigenetic ground state, which means that this is a state where suddenly all the DNA methylation is virtually wiped out. The question for me now, which I've been struggling with, is on the evolution of genomic imprinting. I've been wondering whether genomic imprinting has an impact on allowing this diversity of form that you see in mammals. So that's the question that I'm interested in. In this lecture, I'm going to share my journey from Africa to a career in life sciences in the UK. So the work that I've done has been on what I call germline epigenetic imprinting and regulation of mammalian development. So to start with, tell you a little bit about where I came from and how I ended up in the UK. So I was born in a small town called Kisumu near Lake Victoria in Kenya, which is about 30 kilometers south of the equator. So in this picture on the right, you see me with my father around 1950. And behind us is this, what we called our tin house, where I was born. It's a one-room tin house. And that's where I started my life. So the thing about growing up in this small town called Kisumu, Lake Victoria, was that it was beside this lake. And one of the things about this lake was that there was a stunning sunset. And also the lake contained many different life forms, including hippos and cichlid fish. Yeah. Now the cichlid fish, there are about 500 species and they evolved very rapidly. And this evolution is driven by what's called adaptive radiation. And I didn't know anything about it. We used to go and catch these fish and they were all different colors and so on. So it was exciting, but I didn't know what the relevance of the diversity of this species. And what I now know from some of the work that's ongoing in Cambridge, that this is a good model to understand evolution of vertebrates. So I went to a school in Kisumu, Kisumu High School. This is the science block here. And it was really here that I was fortunate to have a very good biology teacher who got me interested in diversity of life and the different life forms. So that kind of sparked my interest in living organisms. So
around

1963, this was a period of some uncertainty because Kenya was approaching independence. It was formerly a colony of UK, British colony. So in 1963, it was starting, well, it became independent from Britain. So because of this uncertainty, my parents decided to send me to the UK, and they asked me to go and get education because that was it was necessary for my survival. So I went to UK and I went to a couple of universities. The situation in the UK was slightly difficult because there were many immigrants coming from various colonies. So I decided to leave UK and I went to France for a couple of years. And when I was there, I had a chance meeting, and that kind of changed my life completely. And I ended up in Cambridge in 1972 for a PhD. So my fortunate break was meeting Robert Edwards, Bob Edwards. He's the pioneer of test tube babies, or IVF. And in fact, he got Nobel Prize for his work in 2010. So when I got to Cambridge, he asked me to work on implantation of embryos, implantation of blastocysts in womb. This is a very early stage, before the embryo starts to grow. And he wanted me to work on the mechanism of blastocyst implantation in rats, because this event was one of the major hurdles for development of in vitro fertilization and success of test tube babies. While I was working on this project, I became more interested and fascinated by the development of the embryo themselves. So that's what I got interested in. And in any case, Louise Brown, the first test tube baby, was born in 1978. So I thought that in principle, this problem had been solved. So I wanted to do something different. So I'd met a colleague called Matt Kaufman, and he was working on this project, which was to take mammalian eggs, unfertilized eggs. And what he was doing was to artificially activate them. So they didn't have any paternal genome, but he could make these kind of little one-cell embryos or zygotes with two maternal genomes. And the work that we were doing, we found that these embryos could develop sometimes quite far, up to about mid-gestation, halfway through pregnancy, up to 25 somite stage. And so this looked very interesting. But the question was, can they develop to adulthood? Can they form into a living, free living organism? Now, this question was interesting because there are some vertebrates like lizard here, which can develop what's called parthenogenetically. So these are unfertilized and they can reach adulthood without fertilization. There was quite a strong public interest in this area, and there was a lot of debate about whether sexual reproduction was necessary in mammals. And there were books, like this book was written around that time called The Redundant Male. So there was a lot of discussion around this area, which probably also was responsible for stimulating my interest in this question. So really my question was, are paternal chromosomes necessary for mouse development? In 1979, I got the opportunity to start my own laboratory at this institute called Animal Research Station, which is just outside Cambridge. So I joined that in 1979 with my assistant, very experienced embryologist, and she was really quite vital to the success of the work that we did. So I started my work at the Animal Research Station, and after many experiments over a few years, we found that we couldn't get development, asexual development of mice to term, to adulthood. So to cut a long story short,

And to get to the next part, what we did was to make three types of embryos. We made embryos which contain a male and a female genome or chromosomes. We had made another construct here, which only had two female or two maternal chromosomes, two from two different females. And the third one where we had chromosomes from two males. So these are three entities which are genetically identical. And what we found was that only those that entities which had a female and a male chromosomes were able to develop into viable adult organisms. The two or embryos with two female, two maternal chromosomes, or these entities with two paternal chromosomes could not develop. They died during development and didn't reach their full development. Now, this is an interesting experiment because theoretically, these are genetically identical, so they should all develop. They should all have the potential to develop according to the Mendelian laws of genetics. But only one of them could develop. And it required the presence of both maternal and paternal chromosomes for normal development. Around this time, the group of Davos Salter also found similar results. So the reason why you require both these parental genomes became evident in the next experiment and was really led to the discovery of what we now call genomic imprinting. What we found was these genetically similar parental genomes exhibit functional differences due to epigenetic asymmetry. So although they are genetically similar, they are epigenetically different. So this genomic imprinting phenomenon is epigenetic modifications to DNA that are inherited through sperm and eggs without changing the DNA sequence itself. And how these functional differences manifest can be seen from in this experiment, where you see that if these entities contain only the paternally derived chromosomes, they can form a reasonably good placenta, but the embryo is quite poor. Whereas those entities with two maternally derived chromosomes can develop relatively good embryo, but very poor placenta. So this shows that there are these functional differences between the two parental genomes. So we wanted to kind of understand the mechanistic basis of how these kind of differences come about. So that's kind of shown here. So as I told you, that the parental genomes, the male and the female, are epigenetically asymmetrical, although they are genetically similar. And I want to take you through this experiment, which we're just looking at one chromosome. This is chromosome 7, to illustrate this phenomenon of epigenetic asymmetry between the male and the female chromosomes. So here we're looking at the chromosome 7. This one here on the left is the copy that has come from the father, and the one on the right here in pink is a copy that's come from the mother. And what I want to point out is that here you see on the left, these genes that are shown in blue. These are genes that are only expressed from the chromosomes that has come from the father. Whereas these genes here on the right, shown in red, are expressed from chromosome that's come from the mother. So you can see that these chromosomes, parental chromosomes, are expressing, at least some of the genes are expressed differently between the two chromosomes. So to get to the next level of understanding the molecular basis of these differences, I want to concentrate now on this region here at the end of this chromosome 7, which contains these two genes, IGF-2 and H19. So what I want to show you here is that on chromosome 7, there are two genes. One gene is called H19, and the other gene

is called IGF-2. So this is the two copies here of IGF-2 and H19 here. Between these two genes, there's this region called imprinting control region here, which I've shown here at the end. And what I want to point out is this marks here, these lollipops, these black dots that I've shown, is the signature or the imprint signature. And this depicts the methylation of CpG dinucleotide. So this, it marks the imprint, which in this case comes on the maternal chromosomes. And as a result of this imprint, what happens is that these regulatory elements on the maternal chromosomes will induce expression of H19 gene. But these regulatory elements on the paternal genome will induce expression of this gene called IGF-2. So you can see that on this chromosome 7, you have this result where on the maternal chromosomes, it is the H19 gene that is expressed, and on the paternal chromosome, it's the IGF-2 gene that's expressed. So this is kind of the principle that shows that this imprint can influence expression of parental alleles. So you get this kind of monoallelic expression of one of the parental alleles, in this case, H19 on the maternal and IGF-2 on the paternal chromosome. So this is just one illustration, and there are variations on this kind of theme. But on other chromosomes, there are also similar mechanisms that are regulating expression of these imprinted genes. So if you now go forward, what I want to point out is that there are around 200 imprinted genes, which is approximately 1% of the genome. There are about 30,000 genes in mammals, and 200 of them show these imprinting expressions. So only one parental allele is expressed. And these imprinted genes have diverse functions. They regulate development, growth, physiology, brain development, behavior, metabolism. So they regulate diverse functions. They don't regulate just one particular function in mammals. This was IGF-2R was the first imprinted gene to be identified by Denis Barlow in 1991. And then many other imprinted genes were also identified. And we did some work where we also identified other imprinted genes as well. So just to emphasize, this epigenetic inheritance from the germline does not change the genetic blueprint, but it influences which parental allele is expressed. I'm going to give you two examples of expression of the functions of two imprinted genes. This is one gene. This is retrotransposon-derived, what we call PEC10 gene, which is crucial for development of the placenta. The interesting thing about this gene is that it originated 160 million years ago and is only present in eutherians, that is us, and the marsupial mammals. And this gene was found to be very important for the development of the placenta. This gene is expressed, only the paternal copy is active, the maternal is silent. And what was found was that a mutation in this PEC10 is lethal because it prevents the development of the placenta, so the embryo does not progress. It dies in utero after some time. So this is one example of the function of imprinted gene. The next example I want to show you are two other genes called PEG1 and PEG3. These are linked to brain development and mammalian behavior. So here is PEG1 gene shown expression in the cortex and the hypothalamus. And the PEG3 gene very similarly shows expression in the developing mouse brain. And what was found was that a mutation in PEG1
gene

causes abnormal maternal behavior. So what this is showing is that this female does actually produce young and they're born, but the mother shows defective maternal behavior. So she doesn't build a nest and doesn't look after the pups after they're born. So the pups are fine if they're rescued and put with foster parents, then they will survive. But this mother, which is a mutation in PEG1, doesn't take care of them. So this shows that in this particular case, these imprinted genes have an impact on maternal behavior. So these imprints that are put on during development of the eggs and sperm are heritable. So these imprints are passed on after fertilization right into adulthood. And there's a mechanism that recognizes these imprints. And these are two factors here, shown here, ZFP57 and ZFP445, which recognize this imprint. And they transmit these imprinted genes through to adulthood, where they have diverse functions in developing embryos and in adults. And as I said before, they regulate growth, differentiation, cell fate, metabolism, neuronal functions, and so on. If imprinting goes wrong, it gives rise to approximately 14 human diseases. So I've told you about the initial work on imprinting, where we found this phenomenon of genomic imprinting based on the embryological data. And we have come to the point where we're starting to understand the molecular basis of how this system actually works in mammals. So in 1992, I moved back to the university where I got elected as the Marshall Walton Professor and a fellow of King's College, Cambridge. And I started teaching natural science and medical students. And I started to expand my research on imprinting epigenetic germline and also on human development. So that was the next phase of the research that I was getting into after I moved to the university in 1992. So I told you about this epigenetic asymmetry which exists between the maternal and paternal genomes at fertilization, and which is the basis for these functional differences. Now this epigenetic asymmetry is actually programmed during the development of the germ cells, which is the cells that give rise to sperm and eggs. And I want to tell you a bit about that now. So in humans, the primordial germ cells originate around the second week of pregnancy. So they're quite early because these are the cells which are going to give rise to the next generation and in fact, subsequent generations as well. So these are the most important cells. They form very early during human development. And what happens is that as these cells start to proliferate and develop, they start migrating from this site here where they originate. And they migrate towards the developing gonads in the fetus. And by the seventh week of human pregnancy, these primordial germ cells have entered the developing gonads and they start to undergo differentiation into sperm or eggs, depending on the sex of the embryo. While these germ cells are migrating, the first thing that happens is that the imprints that I talked about, first of all, they're all erased. So this is the start of the resetting process. They're erased, and then later on, when sperm and eggs start to form, new imprints are introduced, depending on whether this is sperm or eggs. So you have different imprints are put on, depending on we are looking at development of the sperm or eggs. So I want to tell you a little bit about how this process occurs. So let me go back to this point here. I told you that this primordial germ cell, the precursor sperm and eggs,
develop around the second week of development, second week of gestation. So what we found was these are the key genes here marked in red, which are important for the initiation of this formation of this group of cells, the primordial germ cells. So this is what we call the genetic network, which governs the formation of these very early primordial germ cells. And this genetic network has three important functions. So these genes induce formation of primordial germ cells, and at the same time, they repress the cells from adopting other fates, so body cells like somatic cells or any other cell type. So they're confined to becoming only primordial germ cells by this network of genes. The other key thing that happens with these genes is that they initiate this epigenetic program, which is going to erase and reintroduce new imprints. So this network is really quite crucial, and we've done quite a lot of work on this. So here, what I'm showing you is another way of depicting this process of resetting. So here is the point where these primordial cells are formed. And as they start migrating towards the gonads, we get erasure of imprints. In fact, global DNA demethylation occurs, which declines to very low levels. And just to point out one aspect of the mechanism, the network that I showed you represses this gene called UHRF1. UHRF1 is repressed in this migrating primordial germ cells. And as a consequence of this repression of UHRF1, this prevents methylation of DNA as it replicates. So essentially, this repression of UHRF1 ensures that we get erasure of DNA methylation. So this is one aspect of the resetting process at the molecular level. So here's, I'm depicting this another way. This is the reset, what we call it, the reset switch, which initiates primordial germ cell specification and this epigenetic program as the primordial germ cells enter into the gonads. And as they start to develop into sperm and eggs, there's this reestablishment of imprints. And then at fertilization, you recreate this epigenetic asymmetry. So this is processes reset for each generation. It doesn't persist forever. It's just for each generation. So the erasure of epigenetic memory and imprints is an important part of this first part before this new imprints can be introduced. So what I showed you initially with the mouse work, we also see in humans, and this is, I'm now showing you what happens in humans, where these kind of entities occur naturally in some cases. It's at a very low frequency. So here, what I'm showing you is that when you have genomes, chromosomes from female mothers and fathers, you get this normal development of the fetus and the placenta, you can see here. But when you have chromosomes only from two sperm, this egg is fertilized by two sperm and you have two paternal chromosomes with no maternal chromosome, you get what's called hydatidiform mole. And then what you see here is you only get development of the trophoblast or the placental tissue and completely lacks fetal tissue. So you can see that if you don't have a maternal genome, there's no fetal tissue at all. With two maternal chromosomes, you do get what is called ovarian teratoma, which these eggs don't actually develop in utero because they lack the placenta. They sometimes stay in the ovary and they form these ovarian teratomas, and these contain only fetal tissue. They don't have any placental tissue. So again, you can see here that these chromosomes from
father and

from mother and father have these differential functions because of imprinting, and they have also have this epigenetic asymmetry, which I described for the mouse experiments. So, as in mice, this genomic imprinting is essential for human development and health, and you can see that these imprinted genes have diverse functions in humans as well, regulating growth, control of placental and fetal development, cellular proliferation and differentiation, energy homeostasis, brain and behavior, endocrine function. So there are a number of functions these imprinted genes have. Now, if imprinting goes awry or if there's a mutation which affects imprinting, I'm showing you here an example of disruption of imprinting on chromosome 15. It results in a syndrome called Prader-Willi syndrome. And the phenotype of this Prader-Willi syndrome is that there is delayed puberty, there is obesity due to increased ghrelin, and there's type 2 diabetes that are behavioral issues. So Prader-Willi syndrome occurs partly because of this defect in imprinting on chromosome 15, and it affects this gene SNRPN amongst others. So this is just one example, and as I said, mentioned before, there are 14 human diseases which occur when you have faulty imprinting. Now, there are experiments that are ongoing in trying to reverse this faulty imprint. And one of the things that is being tried is to see, as I told you, there are two copies of genes, one from mother and one from father. So one copy, in this case, is silent due to this methylation. And there are some experiments that are being tried which is to try and just remove this methylation or to demethylate this imprint to allow restoration of expression of this SNRPN gene. So this is just experiments in culture at the moment to see if it might be possible to activate this repressed copy of SNRPN and other genes to rescue this Prader-Willi syndrome. So there's ongoing work to try and attempt to address this problem of imprinting defects. I think the other question that is really very interesting is imprinting and mammalian evolution. Now, imprinting originated around 160 million years ago in the Therian lineage, before the split into marsupials and eutherians, the rest of the mammals. Around 60 years ago, there was mass extinction where most of the dinosaurs were wiped out. And what happened then was that the eutherian mammals underwent adaptive radiation, very similar to the adaptive radiation I described in the cichlid fish in Lake Victoria. So you start to see diversity of mammals, and particularly eutherians showed extreme diversity of mammals following the loss of dinosaurs here, and they started to occupy different niches that would become available for mammals to diversify and occupy the land. Similar process occurred in marsupials, but to a lesser extent. Now, there's a third group of mammals. These are monotremes. These are egg-laying mammals. They don't have imprinting. And you see that they don't have the same degree of adaptive radiation, which you see here. So it's possible that imprinting had a part to play in this adaptive radiation mammals and the existence of the diversity of mammals that we see now. Of course, what this imprinting did was that it was responsible for changes in the strategy of development. I'm just going to show you one example which affected very early development. So here are the monotremes, which are the egg-laying mammals. So you can see the development of these embryos. So I'm showing you development of the zygote, the one cell embryo, through to blastocyst stage before implantation. So these are very yolky eggs you see in monotremes.

when you come to these placental mammals, which are viviparous and give rise to live young, you can see that there are changes here. So you see in mammals, in us, we don't have these yolky eggs. But what happens is that these embryos start to develop, they start to proliferate, and they form these enclosed cells, and they form blastocysts. And here you see a very distinct group of cells. These are inner cell mass here, and the outer trophectoderm cells. So the inner cells will give rise to the fetus, and the outer cells to the placenta. And this is where the imprinting has an impact. So the maternal genome will have an important role in the development of the embryo from this ICM, and the paternal genome development of the placenta from these outer cells. Marsupials shows to some extent similar trend as well, but they have some differences. They don't have this multi-layered blastocyst. The blastocyst is a single layer of cells. So there are some differences between the marsupial and Eutherians, although they both have imprinting. So finally, this is the final slide to summarize what I've told you. I want to tell you about the impact of genomic imprinting on life sciences and medicine. So I told you that this imprinting resulted in epigenetic asymmetry and functional differences between the two parental genomes. So one of the key outcomes from this study, is that we see that there is inheritance without changes, without genetic changes, which is the epigenetic inheritance. So this epigenetic inheritance is reversible, and it is reset in the germline for each generation. It doesn't continue from one generation to next. It needs to be reset. This provided a paradigm shift in epigenetics. It was the foundation of epigenetics research. So this is a non-Mendelian inheritance, which is alongside genetic inheritance in mammals. So this is an important component of inheritance, a non-genetic inheritance. And it's important, as I showed you, for development. And faulty imprinting can give rise to human diseases. As I showed you, these functional differences are responsible for development of the placenta and the fetus. And they also regulate growth and differentiation, development of the brain and behavior, stem cells and regeneration, and faulty imprinting causes human diseases. I think it may also play a part in evolution. You give rise to what we call placental viviparity, which is development of a fetus in utero. And we know that in Eutherian mammals, the gestation period can be very long. In some mammals, it can be as long as 2 years. So this long gestation period might have been important for giving rise to the diversity of mammals and to the adaptive radiation, which I tried to describe. So the diversity of mammals we see now may in part be due to genomic imprinting. Thank you.

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Send us an email at knowledge@uctv.tv. 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Tonight on UCTV.

Hello, everyone. Today I'll be talking about the arcuate fasciculus, which is a white matter fiber tract within the human brain. We all know that one of our most important cognitive specializations is our capacity for language. It's safe to say that only humans can combine thousands of arbitrary symbols according to a defined set of rules to create phrases with a nearly infinite variety of meanings. So there must be some neurological specialization that supports this cognitive linguistic specialization. What is it that's different about the human brain that allows us to be capable of language? Well, human brains we know are about 3 to 4 times larger than the brains of our closest living relatives, the chimpanzee. And so perhaps this explains why humans are capable of language, whereas other primates are not. Perhaps we simply have more brain power because we have a larger brain. Well, this hypothesis has been challenged by the observation that there are some human beings who have chimpanzee-sized brains, and we call those people microcephalics, who have language capacities that exceed those of language-trained chimpanzees. And so that suggests to us that there must be some qualitative differences in addition to whatever quantitative differences there are. There must be something about the internal composition of the human brain that's different. So in the 19th century, neurologists like Broca and Wernicke identified cortical regions of the human brain that were involved in speech production, in the case of Broca, and speech comprehension in the case of Wernicke. Homologs of both of these areas have been identified in non-human primate brains. And here, for example, you can see on the right side of the slide, the location of Broca's and Wernicke's areas homologs in the brain of a rhesus macaque. However, a number of specializations have been identified in human Broca's and Wernicke's areas that might help to explain our capacity for language. So for example, Broca's area is larger in the left than the right hemisphere in humans, but that's not true in non-human primates. And the cortical columns in Wernicke's area are also larger, wider in the left hemisphere than the right hemisphere in humans. And again, that's not true of non-human primates. But today I'm gonna be talking about the connections between Broca's and Wernicke's area, and that connection is known as the arcuate fasciculus pathway. In a now classic publication from 1970, Geschwin depicted the arcuate fasciculus as you see here, and he was right insofar as the arcuate fasciculus connects Broca's and Wernicke's area. But this picture is actually a little bit misleading because the arcuate fasciculus extends well beyond classic Wernicke's area in the human brain. So back in 1895, the French neurologist Dejerine used postmortem dissection to describe the arcuate fasciculus. From both his written description and his illustration, it's clear that the arcuate fasciculus extended beyond Wernicke's area and into the ventrolateral temporal cortex. So here is where Wernicke's area would be, and you can see the arcuate fasciculus projecting well beyond Wernicke's area. With modern neuroimaging methods, it's become possible to revisit this question. Specifically, diffusion tensor tractography allows for the visualization of white matter

fiber tracts in the human brain. Diffusion tensor tractography is based on the fact that water will preferentially diffuse parallel to the direction in which axons are oriented. Thus, by simply following the principal direction of water diffusion across voxels, we can estimate the trajectory of white matter fiber tracts. Diffusion tractography is not perfect. We know that it can be vulnerable to both false positives and false negatives. Nevertheless, several studies have reported good correspondence between tractography results and the gold standard antigrade and retrograde tracer studies that have been done in macaque monkeys, for example. So in this study by Schmaman et al., you can see a close correspondence between the tracer and tractography reconstructions of the first, second, and third branch of the superior longitudinal fasciculus. Reconstructions of the arcuate fasciculus using diffusion tractography agree with Dejerine in showing that it extends well beyond classic Wernicke's area. So here you can see where Wernicke's area is, and there are projections to Wernicke's area, but there are also a large number of projections ventral to Wernicke's area. In most humans, we know that language is lateralized to the left cerebral hemisphere, and so therefore it's of interest that the human arcuate fasciculus on average tends to be larger in the left than the right hemisphere. So this is one sort of piece of evidence to suggest to us that perhaps it's important for language. And that leads to the question of what exactly is the function of the arcuate fasciculus? Our knowledge about the function of the arcuate fasciculus is based heavily on evidence from brain damage patients. This evidence has implicated the arcuate fasciculus in multiple different linguistic functions. Originally, back in the 1800s, lesion studies implicated the arcuate fasciculus in word repetition. However, more recent studies have also linked it with a wide range of different linguistic functions, including naming, so for example, naming seen objects, complex syntax, speech fluency, and word and sentence comprehension. Some researchers have examined the development of the arcuate fasciculus across childhood. This study divided the arcuate fasciculus into two different components. So there's this yellow component that you see here that terminates in the premotor cortex. And then there's this purple component that terminates in Broca's area proper. Now, if we look at what these pathways look like in newborn infants, we can see that the yellow pathway is visible and present and detectable in newborns, whereas the purple pathway is not. The group that has done this research, Angela Friederici and her colleagues, has argued that this yellow pathway is involved in mapping of sound to articulation, so that it would be particularly important for infants as they're learning phonemes by repeating the sounds that they hear. And this is probably a really important for the babbling phase of human infant development. On the other hand, the purple pathway is hypothesized to be more involved with complex syntax, which is of course something that newborn infants are not capable of. And in fact, the purple pathway is not even fully developed in seven-year-old children. And that's interesting because we know that seven-year-old children can still make mistakes in terms of processing syntactically complex sentences. In fact, the arcuate fasciculus is not fully mature even by age 9 or 10. So this is a study that looked at the development of the arcuate fasciculus in terms of its white matter integrity or its degree of myelination. And they showed that even by age 9 or 10, the arcuate fasciculus is not fully myelinated. And furthermore, among the group of children that they studied, the maturation of the arcuate fasciculus, as reflected by its degree of myelination,

information was correlated with both the speed and accuracy in decoding complex syntax. And so here, this is just showing myelination of the arcuate fasciculus being positively correlated with the accuracy in decoding this these complex syntactical sentences. So the next question is, what does the arcuate fasciculus look like in non-human primates? If we think this pathway is important for language and humans have language but non-human primates don't, we might expect the pathway to look quite different in non-human primates and perhaps even non-existent. So back in 2008, we did a comparative diffusion tractography study in which we tracked the arcuate fasciculus in human brains, chimpanzee brains, and rhesus macaque brains. And our tractography results are shown on the left, but I'll present our results schematically to you on the right. So in humans, we found, as expected, that the arcuate fasciculus projected to classic Wernicke's area, but also well beyond that into the ventral lateral temporal cortex, including the superior temporal sulcus, the middle temporal gyrus, and even into the inferior temporal gyrus. In chimpanzees, on the other hand, the arcuate fasciculus pathway is less prominent, and it's focused primarily on the homologue of Wernicke's area in chimpanzees. And there were a small proportion of chimpanzees that additionally showed weak projections into the middle temporal gyrus, but nowhere near what we saw in humans. And then finally, in rhesus macaques, there is a weak arcuate fasciculus pathway that projects primarily to Wernicke's area homologue. Also, it's important again to emphasize that the arcuate fasciculus is more prominent in the left than the right cerebral hemisphere in humans. And in 2012, we showed that that is also the case in chimpanzees. So the chimpanzee arcuate fasciculus is more prominent in the left than the right cerebral hemisphere. And this suggests to us the possibility that that leftward asymmetry evolved prior to the time at which humans and chimps diverged approximately 6 to 8 million years ago. We can ask, well, what is this cortex doing in the ventral lateral temporal lobe that the arcuate fasciculus is projecting to in the human brain? And this is a meta-analysis of human fMRI studies of language, showing you that this cortex on the lateral surface of the temporal lobe is involved in semantics, syntax, and phonology. So it's involved in several different higher level linguistic functions. And that means that the cortex that the arcuate fasciculus is reaching in the ventral lateral temporal cortex is involved in higher level linguistic functions. Finally, there was an important follow-up study to the comparative work that we did, which was done by Roger Mars' group. And I think it's a really interesting and creative study. Wanted to say a word about it. So what they did in this study is they took the cortical surface of chimpanzees and they warped that cortical surface to the cortical surface of the human brain. And then they took that transformation and applied that to the chimpanzee tractography results in order to predict what the arcuate fasciculus should look like in humans, assuming that the arcuate simply maintained connectivity between expanded anterior and posterior language cortices. And what they found, so that the prediction that they made when they did that was what you see here in blue. But that differed quite a bit from what you see in actuality, which is what you see in red. And so you can see that the actual projection extends much further into the temporal lobe than the prediction. And what this means is that the human arcuate fasciculus expanded beyond these language areas that
were innervated in chimpanzees, and it expanded into new cortical territories.

in the human brain. And I think that's a very important insight. Finally, an important caveat about all of these comparative studies is that this work has only examined the brains of captive non-human primates. We don't know if the brains of non-human primates from the wild will look the same. And I happen to know that there are researchers working on this question, so we'll have to stay tuned for that. So in summary, the human arcuate fasciculus is implicated in several different linguistic functions, including word repetition, lexical semantics, and complex syntax. The arcuate fasciculus is not fully developed until late in childhood, and it tracks the development of syntactical abilities. In contrast to chimpanzees and rhesus macaques, the human arcuate fasciculus is much more prominent and extends well beyond classic Wernicke's area into the lateral temporal cortex involved in lexical semantics and syntax. And finally, in contrast to rhesus macaques, the arcuate fasciculus is leftwardly asymmetric in both humans and chimpanzees. I'd like to thank all of the co-authors who were involved in this work, which is really too many to name, but special thanks to Matthew Glasser, Todd Preuss, and Timothy Behrens. And well, we're very grateful for the funding from the National Institutes of Health, as well as the Yerkes Primate Center. Thank you very much.

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At this second appearing to take the oath of the presidential office, there is less occasion for an extended address than there was at the first. Then, a statement somewhat in detail of a course to be pursued seemed fitting and proper. Now, at the expiration of 4 years, during which public declarations have been constantly called forth on every point and phase of the great contest, which still absorbs the attention and engrosses the energies of the nation, little that is new could be presented. The progress of our arms, upon which all else chiefly depends, is as well known to the public as to myself. And it is, I trust, reasonably satisfactory and encouraging to all. With high hope for the future, no prediction in regard to it is ventured. On the occasion corresponding to this 4 years ago, all thoughts were anxiously directed to an impending civil war. All dreaded it. All sought to avert it. While the inaugural address was being delivered from this place, devoted altogether to saving the Union without war, insurgent agents were in the city, seeking to destroy it without war, seeking to dissolve the Union and divide effects by negotiation. Both parties deprecated war, but one of them would make war rather than

the war came. 1/8 of the whole population were colored slaves, not distributed generally over the Union, but localized in the southern part of it. These slaves constituted a peculiar and powerful interest. All knew that this interest was somehow the cause of the war. To strengthen, perpetuate, and extend this interest was the object for which the insurgents would rend the Union, even by war. While the government claimed no right to do more than to restrict the territorial enlargement of it, neither party expected for the war the magnitude or the duration it has already attained. Neither anticipated that the cause of the conflict might cease with or even before the conflict itself should cease. Each looked for an easier triumph and a result less fundamental and astounding. Both read the same Bible and pray to the same God. And each invokes his aid against the other. It may seem strange that any men should dare to ask a just God's assistance in wringing their bread from the sweat of other men's faces, but let us judge not, that we be not judged. The prayers of both could not be answered. That of neither has been answered fully. The Almighty has his own purposes. Woe unto the world because of offenses, for it must needs be that offenses come. But woe to the man by whom the offense cometh. If we shall suppose that American slavery is one of those offenses which in the providence of God must needs come, but which, having continued through his appointed time, he now wills to remove, and that he gives to both North and South this terrible war as the woe due to those by whom the offense came. Shall we discern therein any departure from those divine attributes which the believers in a living God always ascribe to him? Fondly do we hope, fervently do we pray, that this mighty scourge of war might speedily pass away. Yet if God wills that it continue until all the wealth piled by the bondsman's 250 years of unrequited toil shall be sunk, and until every drop of blood drawn with the lash shall be paid by another drawn with a sword, as was said 3,000 years ago, so still it must be said, the judgments of the Lord are true and righteous altogether.

with malice toward none, with charity for all, with firmness in the right, as God gives us to see the right. Let us strive on to finish the work we are in, to bind up the nation's wounds, to care for him who shall have borne the battle, and for his widow and his orphan, to do all which may achieve and cherish a just and lasting peace among ourselves and with all nations.

How many of you have been to the Lincoln Memorial? Depending upon where you live or go to school, I suspect quite a few of you have, and others I hope will be able to do so in the future. Would you come with me to the Lincoln Memorial? If you do, the Park Service visitors will tell us it's the second most visited place in Washington, second only to the Vietnam Memorial. As you walk up the steps, what you will see first is the tall Daniel Chester French statue of Lincoln, 29 feet high. As you walk inside what I call that temple space, if you turn to the left, carved on one panel is the Gettysburg Address. If you turn to the right, carved on three panels in Indiana limestone is the second inaugural address. Today we're going to take an adventure of understanding. I want to help us understand Abraham Lincoln, and through Lincoln's words, help us understand the Civil War. You remember that Lincoln was born in 1809 in Kentucky, moved with his family in 1816 to Indiana, and then as a 21-year-old moved to Illinois in 1830. He separated from his family and lived in the tiny village of New Salem. He was elected to the Illinois State Legislature, served one term in Congress, and then in 1860 was elected the first Republican to be President of the United States. Did you know that Lincoln had only 1 year of formal education? And yet he has become what many of us would want to say is our greatest president. And what I would like to say today is he's our most eloquent president. Lots of people look at the Lincoln Memorial at the Gettysburg Address. It is a wonderful address. But did you know that Lincoln really thought his second inaugural was what he called his best effort, his greatest speech? So together, we're going to try to discover in these 700 words something of Abraham Lincoln, and from Lincoln, something about the meaning of the Civil War. Now, I'm an historian, and I know that I want to place this, if I can, in the history of the 19th century, but the remarkable thing about Lincoln is his words reach across time. At the first commemoration of 9/11 in New York City, in the year 2002, people looked for a poet or a politician to give voice to their deepest feelings. At the end of the day, they simply said together, Lincoln's Gettysburg Address. We've got to remember the context in which this was offered. A nation had been at war for 4 years, 620,000 dead, as many as all of our other wars put together. Lincoln is inaugurated for a second time. Lincoln, that day, will face a crowd that comes in the midst of mud and rain, 35,000 of them. A reporter for the Times of London, sometimes people outside of one's own culture see things quite clearly, was struck by a group of people that he suspected had never been to an inauguration before. Almost half the crowd were African Americans. You've seen inaugurations on television. You know what wonderful celebrations they can be, especially if it's your candidate. I expected that this

inauguration would be a time of great celebration, but in reading some of the letters and diaries of people who were there that day, I discovered, to my surprise, quite a different feeling. Many of the people were deeply angry, as they wrote in their letters. Angry, why? Because think about it. Probably every person in the crowd had lost a father, husband, son, brother in this terrible, tragic Civil War, and they wanted Lincoln to give voice to their feelings of anger. That's what we do in times of war. We demonize the enemy. Surely he would give voice to their deepest feelings. Lincoln had spoken 25 to 30 minutes in his first inaugural, but this inaugural address would only be 701 words. Let's try to understand through Lincoln's words something of who he is in American history. Lincoln begins at this second appearing to take the oath of the presidential office. There is less occasion for an extended address than there was at the first. This is not exactly 47 years ago. What is Lincoln doing in this first sentence or in this first paragraph? It's not entirely clear. May I make a suggestion? Lincoln does something in the first paragraph that, in a sense, breaks all the rules of modern studies of leadership. Modern leadership is often suggesting, hyping, if you will, all the great things the leader is going to do. Lincoln is going to take exactly the opposite tack. He is going to want to diminish the expectations of his audience. Look carefully. Line 2, he says, there is less occasion for an extended address. Line 8, little that is new could be presented. The second to the last line of the first paragraph, no prediction in regard to it is ventured. It's in the second paragraph that we begin to get a sense as to what Lincoln is doing. And I suggest that Lincoln is asking a question that almost no one in the early months of 1865 is asking. He's asking the question, how can the South be brought back into the Union after this Civil War is ended? And his answer begins by his use of what I call inclusive language. Let's see it together. On the occasion corresponding to this 4 years ago, all thoughts were anxiously directed to an impending civil war. All dreaded it. All sought to avert it. The word all is inclusive. Do you sense what Lincoln's doing? He is, at the outset of this address, imputing the best possible motives to the people of the South. He is not demeaning them. At the end of the paragraph, both parties deprecated war, but one of them would make war. Aha, you may want to say, as has been said to me, but at the end of that paragraph, Dr. White, isn't it true that he says both parties deprecated war, inclusive language, but one of them would make war rather than let the nation survive, and the other would accept war rather than let it perish? Aha. When you and I listen to teachers or politicians or preachers, we need to pay attention to what that person does not say as well as what they do say. Just think if Lincoln would have said it this way, both parties deprecated war, but those Confederates, those rebels, those traitors. If he had said it that way, the crowd would have erupted in applause and cheers, but Lincoln simply says, but one of them. I think Lincoln is self-consciously wanting to diminish the emotion of the crowd that they can hear his speech and act in a way different than what they expect. In this second paragraph, I want to call your attention to something that is missing. Lincoln misses the use of personal pronouns. He only uses the personal pronoun twice in this entire address. Can you imagine a modern politician not using the word I over and over again? In fact, if you look at the second paragraph, in the second sentence, he says, while the inaugural address was being delivered from this place, why didn't he simply say, while I delivered the inaugural address?

from this place. Reminds me of one of my favorite Lincoln stories. In 1864, he was entertaining a group of soldiers from Ohio in the White House. And he said to them, "You know, this is the most wonderful country in which we live. Any of your children could one day become President of the United States, just like my father's child has." My father's child. Lincoln had a conflicted relationship with his father, and yet he doesn't say, "just like I have." He said, "like my father's child has." So Lincoln-like. In the second paragraph, we also get a sense of Lincoln's rhetorical artistry, the beautiful way that he uses words, a person with 1 year of education. One of his favorite literary devices is what we call alliteration, use of a consonant over and over and over again, a similar consonant. Let's listen to Lincoln. "All thoughts were anxiously directed to an impending civil war. All dreaded it, all sought to avert it. While the inaugural address was being delivered from this place, devoted altogether to saving the Union without war, insurgent agents were in the city seeking to destroy it without war, seeking to dissolve the Union and divide effects. Both parties deprecated war." 8 times in these brief sentences, Lincoln uses the consonant D. What does alliteration do for you and me, the listener? Well, what it does is it begins to bring together these thoughts. Like in music, it's often a crescendo that raises the intensity as we move through the paragraph. Lincoln understood that the use of alliteration works upon the ear in a kind of invisible rhythm that ties all of his ideas together. Now, when Lincoln spoke briefly, as at Gettysburg, 272 words, one of his favorite devices was to take the same idea, the same word, and repeat it over and over and over again for emphasis. Look at this second paragraph. Can you find the word, it's a noun, that he will say over and over and over again? It's the word war, which he says 7 times as a noun, twice as a pronoun. Well, war is what people had been talking about. This is the subject of everyone's conversation. This is what they expect to hear from Abraham Lincoln. And if we step back for a moment, it's as if in the second paragraph he's become an historian or a chronicler. He begins to describe the course of this war. The war is the direct object, both grammatically and historically, of the actions of the soldiers, of the generals, and of he as commander-in-chief, until we get to the last sentence. And in this remarkable last sentence, Lincoln, as it were, reverses everything that he has said up to this moment. "And the war came." You see, I think Lincoln had discovered a great truth that we are still struggling to discover. The North began this war and expected to win within 3 or 4 months. They had far more men in arms. They had a much greater industrial base. They had a much larger population to call upon. But the war went on and on and on and on, and now it had been going on for 4 years. Lincoln discovered this truth, that we start a war believing we are in control, but actually, in the end, the war is in control of us. The war had leaped out of the hands of the generals. And as Lincoln literally every afternoon visited Union and even Confederate prisoners in the hospitals of Washington, he saw the cost of this war. So in the last sentence, suddenly the war is no longer the direct object, it is the subject. "And the war came." Now, we have photographs of Lincoln delivering the second inaugural address, but we have no audio. I've wondered, and I want you to wonder with me, how did Lincoln say those last words? Edward Everett, who spoke at Gettysburg for 2 hours and 7 minutes before Lincoln, how would you like to follow someone like that, was the great orator of the 19th century. I can imagine that he might have said something like,

like, and the war came. But I don't think Lincoln spoke those words like that at all. May I suggest that for me, I think he might have said it this way, and the war came, sadly, mournfully, 620,000 dead. The third and longest paragraph is Lincoln's recapitulation of the purpose of the war, the beginning of the war. The question has been asked in our day, what did Lincoln really think about slavery? Did he really care about African American slaves? Was his Emancipation Proclamation only a military or a political maneuver? What was his feeling about this? Well, one way to begin to answer that question is to look at the third paragraph. 1/8 of the whole population were colored slaves, not distributed generally over the Union, but localized in the southern part of it. That little footnote there next to part means that originally he had put half, but I don't think he wanted to credit the South as having half of the nation, so he changed his word to part. Lincoln was a great editor or reviser. These slaves constituted a peculiar and powerful interest. All knew that this interest was somehow the cause of the war. We've had lots of conversations. You will want to talk about this. What was the cause of the war? Lincoln is saying clearly here, slavery is the cause of the war. To strengthen, perpetuate, and extend this interest was the object for which the insurgents, that's the modern word, insurgents, would rend the Union even by war, while the government claimed no right to do more than to restrict the territorial enlargement of it. Lincoln came back into politics in 1854 when the Kansas-Nebraska Act was passed. It offered the possibility that slavery now might move beyond the confines of the South into the Western states, and Lincoln wanted to restrict that. It could not move west. Neither party expected for the war the magnitude or the duration of which it has already attained. Neither anticipated that the cause, slavery, of the conflict might cease with or even before the conflict itself should cease. Each looked for an easier triumph and a result less fundamental and astounding. Now Lincoln makes what I want to suggest is a shift in the content and the tone of his address when he offers the next line. Both read the same Bible and pray to the same God, and each invokes his aid against the other. Well, now you know that this is another case of inclusive language. What is Lincoln suggesting? He is saying to this northern audience, remember, the people of the South read the Bible as much as the people of the North. The soldiers of the Confederacy read the Bible every bit as much as the Union soldiers. But then he continues, and each invokes his aid against the other. We've often seen in our time the semicolon drop out of our language. Lincoln uses it often, and often it means to set up a kind of opposition. If the first is an affirmation, both read the same Bible, the second is really an interrogation. Lincoln is not happy with the idea that each invokes his aid against the other. In fact, Lincoln had become tired of delegations of clergy and politicians who came to him on a regular basis to say, God is on our side, God is on our side. He knew that they were also coming to Jefferson Davis to say, God is on our side. One afternoon, he literally leapt out of his chair and said, pardon me, I would like to figure out how I could get to be on God's side. For what Lincoln is saying in this statement is, God cannot be a territorial God. God is not a tribal God. God must be the God of the entire nation. And then he says this line from memory, for it's actually a verse from the Old Testament, Genesis 3:19. It may seem strange that any men should dare to ask a just God's assistance in wringing their bread from the sweat of other men's faces. But one of those semicolons again. But let us judge not that we be not judged. I think it's as if Lincoln thought that the first part of the sentence was pretty harsh. So

Suddenly he offers quite a different sentiment. Let us judge not, that we be not judged. When this speech was completed, the very next day, a reporter in one of the Washington papers said, you know, this is Lincoln's Sermon on the Mount. What he meant was that this verse, let us judge not that we be not judged, comes from Jesus' Sermon on the Mount. And the point is that instead of an ethic of law and retribution and judgment, we ought to be practicing a law of forgiveness and reconciliation. The prayers of both could not be answered, and that of neither has been answered fully. Then Lincoln offers this affirmation: the Almighty has His own purposes. I suggest that this is the central sentence of the entire address. Central architecturally, it comes right in the middle, but central in terms of the meaning that Lincoln wants to convey. For now, if we've listened carefully, we begin to discern that along with the soldiers and the generals and Lincoln as commander-in-chief, there's another actor at work here. For Lincoln, privately, and now for the first time publicly, has been asking himself the question, where is God in the midst of this civil war? When Lincoln says both read the same Bible and the Almighty has His own purposes, I suggest that Lincoln has made a decision to speak not simply in political terms, but in religious terms or religious language. Aha, but this raises an interesting question. For many would want to say, I didn't know that Lincoln was religious. Lincoln perhaps was the only president who never joined a congregation. And yet suddenly in this address, 701 words, he will mention God 14 times, quote the Bible 4 times, and invoke prayer 3 times. And now Lincoln will make one more shift in the inaugural address that is the most startling shift of all to his audience. And the audience is surprised when suddenly Lincoln thunders forth, woe unto the world because of offenses, for it must needs be that offenses come, but woe to the man by whom the offense cometh. Rather than self-congratulation, this is self-indictment. Lincoln is saying to the assembled audience, we, the American citizens, have a great evil in the midst of our society, and this evil has been there from the beginning. Ah, but remember how I said earlier it's important what one doesn't say? What if Lincoln had said to the audience, if we shall suppose that slavery is one of those offenses? The audience would have burst into applause because they would have assumed he was pointing south of the Mason-Dixon line to the south. But when he uses the inclusive word American, he is suggesting that all of us are involved in this great evil. Let's listen to what he says. If we shall suppose that American slavery is one of those offenses which in the providence of God must needs come, but which having continued through His appointed time, He now wills to remove, and that He gives to both North and South this terrible war, as the woe due to those by whom the offense came, shall we discern therein any departure from those divine attributes which the believers in the living God always ascribe to Him? Lincoln is saying to the entire nation, the great offense is slavery, and we must change. Why must we change? Because this is a moral universe. Fondly do we hope, fervently do we pray, that this mighty scourge of war may speedily pass away. Yet if God wills that it continue until all the wealth piled by the bondman's 250 years of unrequited toil shall be sunk, until every drop of blood drawn with a lash, slavery, shall be paid by another drawn with a sword, 620,000 dead, as was said 3,000 years ago, so still it must be said, the judgments of the Lord are true and righteous altogether. The words of the last paragraph speak across time with malice toward none, with charity for all. Ah, but we have to recognize that you and I wouldn't use the word malice, probably not even charity in this sense. Let's be clear about what Lincoln is saying.

Malice is really another word for evil. In this sense, it's directed evil, directed at certain persons. The word charity is perhaps a little simpler to understand. We could simply use the word love. It's the word that we would use today. So we might say with evil toward none, with love for all. And perhaps those are modern words that help convey Lincoln's timeless meaning. I'm often asked by people, what do you think Lincoln would say about? And then they would raise one particular political or social issue. That reminds me of a wonderful story told by the historian and Lincoln biographer David Donald. He was asked once in Boston in the middle of a bus strike by a woman, what would Lincoln say about the bus strike? And Dr. Donald, with his lovely smile and quizzical eyes, paused for a long time, and then he leaned forward and he said, I think Lincoln would say, and what is a bus? It isn't that Lincoln can tell us how to solve particular problems or issues of the 21st century, but Lincoln can be a role model. He can teach us humility. He can teach us how to respect each other, even if we differ in our opinions. He can teach us to reach out in a civil rather than an uncivil political conversation. So there's all kinds of values that Lincoln can teach us as we wish to be Americans today. These words really stand out for their clarity. I suggest that Lincoln is developing as a public speaker. His first inaugural is really the address of a lawyer. It's rational, it's legal. This address is filled with emotional kind of language that really touches us who listen to it to our heart. Now, to the surprise, the New York Herald reporter said, only at this point were there four occasions of applause. Think about that. Usually we're used to many times of applause for an inaugural address or a State of the Union address. But the reporter for the Times of London heard something else. Remember, he's the one who had said there was a group of people there that day who he suspected had not been to an inaugural address before. And as he listened carefully, they who were standing at the back of the crowd began to say something. He strained his ear to hear it. He didn't get it at first, but then he began to pick it up. And they began to say, bless the Lord, bless the Lord, bless the Lord. Bless the Lord. The African Americans in the crowd picked up the chant. They understood something here. Frederick Douglass, the greatest African American of the 19th century, wrote in his diary that evening, this was not a state paper. This was a sermon. I think Lincoln must have thought long and hard about this last paragraph. We realize that today our nation sometimes seems quite divided. But try to imagine the Civil War much more divided. Lincoln was about to ask for forgiveness, for understanding, for reconciliation. He does so in words that I suggest reach across time to us, with malice toward none, with charity for all, with firmness in the right as God gives us to see the right. Let us strive on to finish the work we are in, to bind up the nation's wounds, to care for him who shall have borne the battle, and for his widow and his orphan, to do all which may achieve and cherish a just and a lasting peace among ourselves and with all nations. In 41 days, Lincoln was dead. He had been elected for a second term. Gamblers in the street were betting that he would have been elected for a third term. We can only wonder what might have happened to our nation if he could have lived and lived out these words. I was privileged to be taken to the attic, as they call it, at the American History Museum in Washington. There they have in special places particular things relating to each of our presidents. As we went to look at the things relating to Lincoln, I found a beautiful silk mourning badge worn by people who were mourning the death of President Abraham Lincoln. And on the mourning badge, it simply read, with malice toward none. For you see, Lincoln did not just speak these words. People came to understand he lived these words. And that is why, not simply in the United States, but as I've been privileged in the last year and a half to travel and speak on Lincoln in Germany and Italy,

in Mexico. People around the world are fascinated by this man of 1 year of formal education who represents the best values of what it means to be an American. And this is the reason we should be studying him and his words today. Thank you.

0: I would imagine, if asked, that most Americans would say that the Gettysburg Address was his greatest speech. You say this second inaugural is his best speech. Why is that?
1: Well, Richard Lincoln said it was his greatest speech. The day that he wrote it, he received a congratulatory letter from a New York Republican politician. And Lincoln replied, "This is my best effort." I'm not wanting to derogate the Gettysburg Address. It's marvelous. I think it's much more all-encompassing. It's spoken towards the end of the war. And Lincoln, who is growing as a speaker, thought it was his best speech.
0: And do you think that people in the South could appreciate what he was saying?
1: They were no longer listening. They were viewing him through a caricature. He was the black Republican. There were actually only five newspapers still publishing in the South, but the Petersburg Gazette editor, obviously struggling over the meaning of the address, wrote in an editorial, "What are we to make of this peacemaker? He seems to be taking his message from the Bible. Well, I guess we should say, let us judge not, that we be not judged."
0: When I'd known it for a long time, and then I saw it on the wall of a grammar school, and I realized as I read it that he hadn't said this to the rebels. And I think everyone expected him to do that, and instead he was extraordinarily generous. Was that something that surprised people?
1: This is what surprised people. As I prepared to try to understand the address, I read the letters and the diaries of the people who were there that day, and I discovered that many of them were deeply angry. Think about it, in World War I, we banished the teaching of German. World War II, we banished the Japanese. They expected him to damn the people of the South, and so when he offered this magnanimous address, it took them by surprise. Not all of them understood or appreciated it right at that moment.
0: Do you think that they succeeded, the Union, in bringing these two societies together?
1: This was Lincoln's question. Was it possible to bring such a deeply divided nation together? That's why I suggest that the language he uses is what I call inclusive language. He's really asking himself the question, can people forgive? Could they enter into reconciliation? And sadly, 41 days later, he died. And then his own Republican Party, in many ways, set out to punish the South. And it became a much more difficult task.
0: Do you think that it would have been different in any specific way had he lived?
1: That's a hard question to ask and answer, but I think Lincoln was in the best position to do so. He had won a decisive election victory. He alone could kind of combine the strength and the magnanimity. And so even some in the South recognized that they had just lost their best friend. It was not a simple task. He was in the best position to execute that task. We talk a lot today about diversity, racial diversity, ethnic diversity. The North was a much more diverse society. And in every way, politically, religiously, however you want to suggest it. And Lincoln saw that this was the future of the Union. I love his remarks just before he offered the Emancipation Proclamation. "The dogmas of the stormy past are inadequate for the present, as our case is new. So we must think anew and act anew." He loved precedent, he loved the fathers, but he thought we had to become a new nation.
0: Lincoln is revered now, more so than any other president. Mm-hmm. And was he revered in any way before he died?
1: Yes and no. There were some who recognized then what a great president he was. But to be honest, we also look back through the prism of his assassination and see things, the people of his generation and of ours, that we perhaps didn't see at that time. We take another look at his speeches, Gettysburg, Second Inaugural, and others, and we see the magnificence of his vision. And I think it's also the story of his life. He represents, I think, the best of America. You can start with almost nothing. Certainly with almost no education, and you can rise. He called it the right to rise.
0: I remember a phrase that was pre-World War II when people said, in America, you can be president of something. And you can, it's Rotary or someone, and you can participate. And the lack of participation now scares the hell out of me. And Lincoln, he expected 75,000 volunteers, and he got it. People knew they were fighting. What were they fighting for at the beginning?
1: They were fighting to save the Union, but picking up on what you said, yes, the voter participation was much higher in the 19th century than it is in the 21st century. There was a much greater sense of closeness to the government. Actually, Lincoln and the Republicans expanded the role of the central government. They needed to be able to prosecute this war. But Lincoln in himself was able to kind of engender this great faith in the Union, and he did so, I would argue, through his words. This is how he captured this feeling and engendered it in the people.
0: Does it amaze you, as it amazes me, that he was self-taught and learned how to speak with that vocabulary and that sense of rhythm, etc., on his own?
1: It does. He received only 1 year of formal education. What we forget, however, is that the first grammar book that he used, half of it, the last half, was what was called in those days declamation, which meant he spoke aloud words from the Bible, from Shakespeare, from Lord Byron, and on and on. And so this is how he, I think he rose above others who were also qualified by his gift of public speaking. What saddens me is we denigrate speaking today. We say, oh, it's only oratory. We're pretty cynical about words. I think Lincoln rose by his gift of words.
0: I do the same thing as an actor. I used to lock myself in the bathroom with a book of poetry and stare at myself in the mirror and do the poetry and watch my face and until my mother said, get the hell out of the bathroom. But I recommend that to every actor. And there's some language, like what Lincoln wrote, that you submit to. And there's language that you can't submit to it. And when you submit to great language, it's a feeling I cannot describe. There are certain things that you can hear in Lincoln, a kind of rhythm and a kind of acceleration that really, I don't know how he did that. And I write all the time and I try to do that. I used to read Winston Churchill and then close the book and try to read and write like him. And I try to write like Lincoln. And I think he knew a secret that no one else really knew. He could see the future and he knew what it could be. And no one else knew that. And he knew it. And he was the most ambitious of all of them. They were calling him ambitious when he was 20.
1: Well, one thing I've learned since working with Lincoln, living with Lincoln, is he, by writing his speeches, he would usually speak the word or words out loud first. He had a great sense for the sound of the words, and then he would put it on the paper. And I think that's another part of what you're telling us in terms of the Shakespeare.
0: He came from a world of a world that was held in contempt. He was a Westerner, didn't go to Harvard and all that. But he did something that no one else could have done, I think, which was kept this coalition together. And I wonder if he was appreciated for that also, and not just his speeches.
1: Yes, it's tempting to simply see him as an idealist. He was a realist in the sense that he was a really shrewd, astute politician. One day he had a conversation with Massachusetts Senator Charles Sumner, who was one of many saying, why don't you free the slaves earlier? And he said to Sumner, you and I have exactly the same idea, but we're operating on a different clock. And his clock was he had to keep the four border states in the Union, and this

0: This was a political task that had great skill to execute.
1: It's said that history is the least liked subject in school and the most liked subject after school. And I think I would ask you, does Lincoln's writing and his career resonate today? Can they take a lesson today from him and his circumstances?
0: Well, in the privilege of speaking to junior high, high school, and college students, I will often say you will study many, many great figures, as you should, of all the disciplines from many centuries. But you could count on the fingers of one hand the words of someone whose words you're still speaking today. So that in the first commemoration of 9/11 in New York, the people of New York looked for a poet or a politician that could give voice to their greatest hopes. In the end, they recited the Gettysburg Address. Because Lincoln is that rare person. Yes, he is an historical figure in the 19th century, but his words still speak in 2014, 16, 18, 20, and will continue to speak. He somehow speaks across time. And that's, I think, his ultimate greatness.
1: Anyway, I want to thank you very much for this.
0: Thank you very much.

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Send us an email at knowledge@uctv.tv. 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

0: So welcome back to the final day of our Tanner Lecture Series this year. As a consequence of Carolyn Hauksbee's extraordinary Tanner Lectures and the splendid commentaries by Jan Werner Mueller, Eric Hurst, and Sylvia Bungay, I, for one, certainly feel that I, over the past few days, have acquired new advanced cognitive skills for which I realize I have now to thank not only our discussants, but also certain world-weary, long-suffering middle school teachers from the mid-1980s. However, not for reasons necessarily of neuroplasticity, but just because it's our last day, the window for future growth is closing, so let me turn it over as soon as possible to our Tanner lecturer and commentators. So we'll begin with some further reflections from Jan Werner Mueller, Eric Hurst, and Sylvia Bungay. Then we'll have a brief break of about 10 minutes. We'll hear responses from Carolyn Hauksbee, and then we'll have open discussion, including if there are any questions from the audience. So take it away, Jan.
1: Thank you, and I'll stand up if I may. So I'm afraid I still haven't acquired the advanced cognitive skill of using PowerPoint, but I do firmly believe in the power of my points, of which there are two main ones, and then also two questions, which perhaps people who know much more about this area than I do can possibly help me with. So as you all know, we've heard over the last 2 days a very powerful case for acquiring advanced cognitive skills in middle school in particular. I will try to complement this, this is my first point, with, in light of our larger political challenges, a perhaps predictable case for, well, you may as well say social, or more particularly civic, or also in the widest sense, political skills. And my sense is that a couple of decades ago, this would have all been entirely obvious. Nobody would have necessarily felt the need to belabor a sort of larger argument about the necessity of civic education. But I think it's fair to say that today civic education is under pressure from two rather different angles. The first one is simply that

plenty of people, it seems to me, are always ready to say, yeah, of course this is important stuff. Of course it's basic for democratic citizenship. But given all the other stuff we have to worry about, given the importance of STEM fields, given the importance of competing with China, and so on and so forth, there's always a temptation to say, well, let's cut

treat others respectfully in a certain way while at the same time engaging in conflicts. Maybe a little bit along the lines I was trying to make plausible to you on the first day. So again, democracy is not about consensus. It is about conflict, but conflict conducted in a particular way, such that you do not denigrate your adversaries, such that you do try to hold on to a shared set of facts. That just takes time. And my sense is that more and more people are willing to say, well, you know, it's too bad, but we just don't have the time for these sorts of exercises. The other pressure on civic education is maybe more particular to the United States. I think there's a fair amount of evidence that in an age of high polarization, many people, and perhaps in particular teachers, shy away from really political education because they are worried that things might get out of hand amongst the kids themselves, or of course, I don't need to tell you this in great detail, amongst the parents. Because as we've seen in particular in the last couple of months, curricula, questions about what's included, what happens in the classroom, can very easily be weaponized in our day and age. So I worry that this particular anxiety has led to a sort of tendency to make civic education basically about rote learning of facts. How many branches are there? You know, how does this work, the mechanics of government here and there? Which, to be sure, we shouldn't denigrate. I mean, I'm sure you've all seen surveys which, you know, empirically, very powerfully demonstrate that many, many more people know the judges of American Idol than know the judges who sit on the Supreme Court. So I'm not denigrating this kind of factual knowledge, but it's also not really civic education in the sense of how do we really deal with deep disagreements in our democracies. So I think that's a concern that certainly is also present in schools. I dare say it now extends into colleges as well. I think the argument has been powerfully made, most recently by Ron Daniels, the president of Johns Hopkins, who actually wrote a very worthwhile, very good book called What Universities Owe to Democracy, where, among other things, he points out that, of course, the increasing emphasis on community service is a very good thing. I mean, the fact that people go out there and volunteer and do something real for the local communities, great. At the same time, it's, of course, in a certain way also curiously apolitical. It kind of displaces more directly political engagement because community service is kind of safe. And plus, you know, not to be too cynical about it, it's, you know, yet another thing you can add to your CV, you know, in addition to the three NGOs you founded in Indonesia already in your teenage years and so on. So it's sort of the safe way of basically bringing in something that looks political but isn't really political. And I worry that the more we go down this path, the less we prepare young people for the basic requirements of democratic citizenship. That's the first point. One question, that's sort of particularly to Caroline, I suppose. When I thought about especially what you said yesterday, about how you talk to policymakers, how you try to feed your findings into a policymaking process, you know, it was heartening to hear that there are people who are ready to listen, who are basically willing to engage in experiments. The question that occurred to me was, well, what kind of potential, possible institutional obstacles are there? Or where does the counter pressure come from exactly? And by institutional obstacles, I'm sort of referring to the question basically whether a given institutional infrastructure in the country might sometimes make certain policy directions, proposals very, very difficult to implement, even if many people are on board in theory. I'll just give one brief example to illustrate this point. I think this is by now long forgotten. But basically, after having destroyed a large part of British manufacturing, the Thatcher government actually had the idea that, you know, actually manufacturing wasn't such a bad thing. And now that trade unions had been crushed, there should be more emphasis on what, basically, the Germans were doing. And so many people among the Thatcher government actually said, look, we should have more vocational training, more apprenticeships. I mean, we've heard arguments from Eric why this isn't, you know, in our day and age, necessarily such a great idea. But the interesting thing is that this clearly didn't work, because very soon people realized, okay, to actually bring about an outcome like this, you do need a particular set of institutions, including fairly strong trade unions, who are willing to work with employers, who are willing to put together a system where young people do get these apprenticeships in a way that actually allows them then to join companies, do certain kinds of work, and so on. And as many of you probably remember,

sort of only after this failure did the British government then basically say, okay, screw it, basically. We're going to try to do something different. We are trying to push as many young people into universities. That's also the moment when British polytechnics became universities all of a sudden, and they said, we want as many young people as possible to acquire some skills which may or may not be useful later on. I mean, I'm caricaturing a little bit, but there was a sort of sense at the time that, look, they can all become programmers at least, you know, because they will somehow know something about how to do something with computers. So just to illustrate the point that, you know, sometimes you do need a particular institutional infrastructure to implement certain policies. So I'm wondering how this kind of question plays out in the United States. One other question that is not really meant to be provocative, but might introduce a tiny bit of dissensus, which I think we need to generate, because otherwise, especially people at home are going to say, look, it's liberal elite sitting there again. They agree about absolutely everything. They keep saying nasty things about Appalachia, you know, et cetera. So, you know, where is the disagreement here? So here's one question. We've been sort of treating the economy almost as a given. And there are these new challenges, and they have to do with globalization and a shift away from manufacturing. And I'm not disputing the basics of the story. But of course, on one level, the economy is not just objectively given. There are political choices. And maybe less obviously, and here you at last maybe can hear the normative theorist speaking a bit more, there is a need for capitalism to justify itself. It's not self-justifying. And one of the, I find, most interesting, maybe most important theories in the last 20, 30 years that have looked about changing justifications for capitalism emanate from two French sociologists. Maybe some of you may remember reading this book. That's called The New Spirit of Capitalism. And it's Luc Boltanski and Eve Kerpelot who basically say capitalism today really does look very different, and it has something to do with the requirement of advanced cognitive skills. But the way it looks different also has something to do with how capitalism came under pressure after the 1960s, after the student movements, after many people basically said, it's not just social security that matters for us as participants in the economy. We also want autonomy. We want self-government. We want self-realization. And so this is what Boltanski and Kerpelot famously then called the artistic critique of capitalism, as opposed to the old sort of social critique, which was more about security and which was certainly very fitting for a Fordist age, but which in a post-Fordist age all of a sudden became something that revolved much more about demands for autonomy. They sort of tried to illustrate this shift by looking at French management manuals, you know, what is actually taught in business schools, where they basically said, look, it was sort of the end of a certain type of hierarchy. Managers became much more like facilitators of teams. They weren't traditional bosses. Work itself became a succession of projects as opposed to a predictable sort of career path over many decades. And for many people, this is an entirely empirically plausible argument. But it also introduces a wrinkle into the whole story of, you know, is the economy just given, or is the economy also a site where different normative justifications possibly clash, and where, you know, it's always worth asking the question, okay, so then why did this happen exactly? Maybe to some degree, yes, it's due to technological change and globalization, but there also is a story about how people are basically convinced that this is something that's worthwhile, that's ultimately legitimate in certain ways. And I don't think I need to point to places not too far away from here where, you know, especially this overall vision of an artistic critique has seemingly been overcome, or has, as Boltanski and Kerpelot would put it, the critique has been recuperated because, hey, who wouldn't love free espresso all day? You can bicycle in your workplace, you can wear a hoodie, and so on. I'll spare you all the rest of the pictures. You will know all this much, much better than I do, actually. So that's another question, sort of what we make of this more normative side. Last point. So we've been talking a little bit, at least, about economic fatalism and about the dangers, in particular, of right-wing authoritarian populism. So forgive me if I close by just very directly confronting the whole question, what is to be done? Because I suspect most of you would tend to agree with me that we do still live in politically incredibly perilous times, and many of us are asking the question, what can we do under these circumstances? So if I may, I'll leave you just with two thoughts in this regard. The first one is simply that, you know, ideally, especially, you know, you predictably
professor

democratic theory would say that, wouldn't he? That ideally, of course, all citizens are always democratic theorists on some level, always could recite the basics of what democracy is about. But that's become particularly important now. And in addition to ideally all citizens being able to do that, it's also become particularly important for certain professionals, such as journalists, for instance. One of the, I think, real, in a sense, also cognitive challenges we've seen in recent years is that very often it's become very difficult to tell the difference between normal run-of-the-mill policy disagreement and situations where democracy itself is all of a sudden at stake. And again, some of you may disagree, may actually agree with me when I say that journalists have sometimes done a particularly bad job of bearing that distinction in mind. There are plenty of journalists out there who still pretend that we have two normal political parties, that all we ever see is normal run-of-the-mill policy disagreement, when in fact, one of these parties, in certain regards, has decisively turned against some of the basics of democracy. And it's an art, not so much a science maybe, to kind of bring out this distinction, such that you do not look like a partisan hack. That as a journalist, you cannot simply be accused of, oh, but you're always writing bad stuff about Republicans. How dare you? You are just, you know, obviously partisan and biased and prejudiced and so on. To basically get the point across that, no, we can have many, many policy disagreements, but sometimes it's not just a normal policy disagreement. A red line has been crossed. And that, I think, also has become a very important challenge for opposition parties in countries where the government has been captured by right-wing authoritarian populists, including some of what we witnessed in this country in the last four or five years, when an opposition that always sort of takes it to the max and, you know, whatever happens is always a threat for democracy, on a certain level is going to lose credibility. Whereas an opposition that says, look, we don't like it if the healthcare system is, you know, transformed again completely, if the Affordable Care Act were to be totally repealed in some form or another. But that's ultimately just a normal policy disagreement. And any Republican president would have tried it, of course. It wasn't special about Trump. But going after inspectors general, not accepting, you know, an election loss, that is not a normal policy disagreement. And I know that none of this is really news for people in this room, but that on one level is, well, I wouldn't say it's a skill, but it's a kind of capacity for judgment that one needs to hone. It's not always as obvious as I'm making it out to be, maybe now. And that's something that ideally I think young people would also pick up on a way in such a form that they can take it into adulthood and can usefully employ that kind of sense of judgment later on. Very last point in this regard. I think one of the dominant trends of our era in general in politics, and not just in the United States, is what some of our colleagues tend to refer to as the mainstreaming of the far right. That certain policy positions, which clearly used to be completely beyond the pale, all of a sudden are adopted, are legitimized by what are generally seen as respectable, let's say, center-right actors. We've just seen a classic example of this in France, where you basically had traditional center-right parties, which nobody really suspects of being sort of crazy right-wing authoritarian populists, basically have a candidate who, as some of you may recall, in one speech basically repeated the conspiracy theory of the Great Replacement, as in Muslims are being sent here to get rid of the real French population. That would have been unthinkable 10, 20 years ago. But it sort of slowly is happening. And the reason I underline this point is simply that with these kinds of actors, the actors who are still seen as centrist, normal, respectable, mainstream, and so on, maybe occasionally, some of us have a chance to talk to them or to influence them. If I tomorrow, you know, knock on the headquarters of the Marine Le Pen campaign, I don't think they're going to give me a lot of time. And they don't want to hear my lecture about populism and all this kind of stuff. But if you talk to, you know, respectable conservatives, if you can still find any here and there, that can, I hope, still make an enormous difference. And again, that's a question of judgment, how one approaches this. It's not a science, it's an art. But I think that's also the kind of thing that ideally we would acquire by way of basic political skills.

0: forgive the sermon, or maybe some even thought it was a rant, but since, you know, since the invitation was to be somewhat more riffing and free-flowing on this last day, I hope you'll forgive me.
1: Thank you anyway for your attention. Okay, so I'm going to complement what Jan did in one particular way, which is I want to think kind of where we go next. And so if we believe that investments in adolescence are going to have huge payoffs, you know, what is the margin? And so we talked a lot about advanced cognitive skills, and I want to try to separate that a little bit from just general education. You know, is it really something about advanced cognitive skills, or is it something about just, you know, other types of skills that might also be accredited through the process? So we're going to talk a little bit about that. And then as we do, I'm going to show a little bit more about, you know, kind of inequality under more socioeconomic forces as opposed to just purely economic forces. Yesterday, I talked a lot about, you know, kind of employment and wages and income and things. I'm going to try to talk a little bit more about inequalities in other vectors that we've heard a lot about in recent time periods. And then I want to end kind of where Jan did and just try to think then, what does that mean for next steps in policy? So we have this information, how do then we translate into actions? And part of what we're going to think about, and at least that's what I do with a lot of my work, is, you know, why does policy need it anyway? Is there some sort of barrier that is preventing people from achieving their best selves? And if there is such a barrier, we think there's a land of opportunity and equality. And if it's not that, can we then think about barriers? And it might be, you know, the way we do public education, and we might have to change compensation in certain ways. But how do we go from that next step to figure out, you know, how do we take our insights and go a little bit further? Okay, so I'm going to talk a little bit now about advanced cognitive skills versus just general graduations, like her bachelor's degree, high school degree, etc. And so this is Caroline's picture from her talk yesterday about kind of where we see places with less of this measure of cognitive skill. This is from a test that people put out, and you could take the test, and it kind of measures your, I believe this one is the math ability. There's reading ones. You could see the lighter areas are where there is spatially heterogeneity in lower amounts of these skills relative to the darker areas. I'm just going to show you one other picture, and this is just from the U.S. Census. It's different colors. But this is now going to measure the fraction of the population with a bachelor's degree versus not. And so the darker the red areas, that means those are the places with the lowest amounts of citizens with a bachelor's degree. Those areas are nearly identical from what Caroline showed before. So there is a strong correlation with the measures of advanced cognitive skills and just general measures of human capital. In this case, completed years of schooling. And so we might then ask ourselves, is there something more that about advanced cognitive skills that are important above and beyond just completed years of schooling? And I'm going to show you, yes, there is. And that the way Caroline has been pushing us, there's something more above and beyond than just completed years of schooling. And I'm going to do that using a couple of descriptive statistics from a data set that we use as economists a lot. It's called the National Longitudinal Surveys of Youths. So what does that survey do? It follows a cohort of individuals when they're like 14 years old-ish. And it takes those individuals when they're 14 and follows them over long periods of time throughout their life as far as they can go. And so there's a cohort in 1979 and a cohort in 1997, and they follow those individuals with surveys asking both economic and demographic questions in every year or every other year of their life going forward. When they are 14 years old, they were asked a set of questions about cognitive skills and other types of skills. But they were asked, every respondent was giving the Armed Force qualifying test as a 14-year-old to try to measure some measures of cognitive skills. And this basically test measures, you know, math and reading skills, kind of like any standardized test does. And so the higher your score, the more of these types of skills you have. And so now I'm going to ask,

what happens to people with high measures of this skill when they are 14 on future outcomes in their life above and beyond just being educated. And so I'm going to show you a series of pictures like that now, just to get a sense of what the data looks like. So the first thing I'm going to show you is there a correlation between this test score and your future education outcomes? Remember, you're taking this test when you're 14. I could see you over your whole entire life. And then I could say, when you're 30, that's what I'm going to measure you, what is the highest degree of schooling you got when you're 30? And so I'm going to sort people by quartile of their AFQT score, this test score, when they were 14. So 1 means the bottom quartile, 4 means the top quartile. And then I'm just going to ask what fraction of people in those quartiles when they were 14 ends up getting a bachelor's degree. And so if you're in the bottom part of the AFQT, this test score distribution, when you are 14, only 2% of you are going to end up with a bachelor's degree later in life. If you're in the top quartile, about 2/3 of you are going to end up with a bachelor's degree later in your life. And the patterns are roughly similar over time. So this is the 1979 cohort. This is the 1997 cohort. And the patterns are also very similar for women as well as they are for men. So I'm going to focus on men, kind of like I did yesterday, but the patterns are very similar between men and women. So AFQT, this test score, these advanced cognitive skills, is strongly correlated with future education outcomes, exactly the way Caroline kind of forecasted yesterday. There's something tangible about these skills. The next thing I'm going to show you is what is the propensity to work when you're 30 years old by these AFQT quartiles. And so if you are in the bottom of this standardized test, when you are 30, about only 82% of you worked in 1979. If you're in the top quartile, about 96% of you. So again, these things have future predictive power for your employment. The big decline in employment that I showed you yesterday that has occurred over this time period is concentrated in particular in people with very low AFQT score. And that includes even when I control for education. So if I did this education group by education group, it is really those with the lowest AFQT score that is going to be less likely to work above and beyond their accumulated years of schooling. So there's something about these skills that this test score is picking up. It's the same type of test scores that Caroline was working with yesterday that kind of has predictive power of future outcomes above and beyond just education. And I'm going to do it one more time to actually show you wage effects. So what I'm doing here is now you're 30 years old. I observe you when you're older in your life. I could imagine what you're earning when you're 30. I'm now going to project that in a regression sense on the AFQT score you had when you were 14. And these regressions are already controlling for your levels of human capital, your accumulated years of schooling. So above and beyond your schooling, when you're 30 years old, if you happen to be 14 and have a really high AFQT test score, again, conditional on all that education you got, your wages are 26% higher than somebody from the bottom AFQT group, which is the admitted group in this thing. So again, there's something about there's tangible above and beyond schooling that is going to be predictive of people's future employment and wage outcomes. Again, suggesting that it's not just measures of education per se. They're highly correlated with your kind of advanced skills in by these kind of metrics. But it's gotta be more than that. At least the data says there's more than just years of schooling, because it's predictive of your 14-year-old test score shows up with your wages 2 decades later above and beyond your education and your employment propensities. Let me just show one other thing that is on my mind for some time. It's other socioeconomic factors. I'm gonna show you a few pictures on that right now. And so this is just when you're 30 again, so you're 30 years old, this is the propensity to live with your parents by AFQT score when you're 30 years old. Okay, it's rare. Those numbers are smallish, right? Most people don't live with their parents when they're 30. However, even again, conditional on education, those with a high AFQT score are less likely to live with their parents than people with low AFQT.

0: score. This pattern holds for men, for women, within each education group. So again, it's getting closer to Jan's kind of points there. There's other things that are changing besides just the economic forces in a socioeconomic sense. And I'm going to show you a couple more pictures in my last thing, and then I'm going to conclude, which is a couple of other metrics. This is the last thing. This is kind of just what yesterday we talked a little bit. I forgot about this slide. I apologize for my narrative clunkiness. But this last one is basically showing parental background and AFQT score. So when you're 14, they ask, hey, tell me about your mom. Tell me about your dad. And so now I'm correlating your mother's education with the propensity to be in different AFQT quartiles. And so each one of these columns sum to 100. And so having a mother with less than a high school degree basically means 40% of their children, conditional on a mother with less than a high school degree, show up in the lowest AFQT quartile. The mothers with a bachelor's degree, almost half of their children end up in the top quartile. So there's this persistence intergenerationally. So when we start talking, we talked a little about that yesterday, about what is the role of persistence. Now, some of it we talked about genetics. Need not be genetic, as Caroline answered. There's a whole bunch of things that causes persistence, but this persistence shows up strongly in the data. And so how do we think about changing the system, realizing that there's this persistence? Again, doesn't need to be genetics, but something that is strongly causing socioeconomic status to be perpetuated across generations. Okay, last pictures, and then that's a summary. Remarking. I want to talk a little bit now about other socioeconomic trends, and I'm going to show you some pictures. And so this is kind of some work from some colleagues of ours at Princeton, Anne Case and Angus Deaton. And they've been hit a nerve in the kind of the popular discussions recently about this phrase deaths of despair. So if you kind of Google deaths of despair, I believe that's a recent term, David and Carola, that is kind of a recent term, but it's hit the lexicon pretty well. And in particular, what it means is that in recent periods, there's been declining rates of increasing mortality rates, declining length of life, in particular for middle-aged individuals, particularly white individuals relative to trend. And so what I'm showing you here is the mortality rates. This is from the book of Anne and Angus, where you could see this is white non-Hispanic men with less high school degree or less, and their deaths per 100,000 individuals for 50 to 54-year-olds has been rising in the last few years. And it certainly hasn't been declining over this time period. And over decades, we tend to see death rates falling, particularly for advances in heart disease and such. But we're not seeing that. And if anything, the deaths have been deaths of despair means what has been driving this increase in death rates hasn't been heart attacks. It's been things like drug overdoses, suicides, homicides and alcoholism. I'm going to show you the stuff on drug deaths over time. And again, we could say whether this is judgment or not. I'm not trying to be judgment. This is data. The places for which drug deaths have increased the most are in those same kind of circles that Caroline showed us yesterday over this time period. So increasing deaths of despair is not spatially concentrated. Spatially dispersed. It is spatially concentrated in some of the same places for which we have seen, education levels being low, manufacturing jobs disappearing. You see drug deaths increasing. I'm going to show you one more, and then I'll conclude. This is just suicides. Again, it's a little bit more dispersed there, but you can see the deeper red is more concentrated in some of those places. So we have, again, this inequality that's been rising. The economic structure of the economy has been changing. It is showing up in measures economic, like wages and employment, but we don't care so much only about wages and employment. It's showing up in lots of other components of socioeconomic well-being, like suicides and drug overdoses. Again, I care more about this, a lot about the spatial components. I mean, Caroline's kind of pointed us in that direction, but a lot of my work is trying to explain this spatial variation. We all have the same political system. We all have the same institutions. We all listen to the same, have access to the same types of information. But yet, outcomes are diverging spatially within the United States, which tells me that there is some role for some of these economic forces potentially to explain some of these aggregate trends. The last picture, and this is just a version of what Caroline showed the other in her first lecture. I've done it a little differently. So what I've done here is the propensity for participants in a given county in 2016 to vote Republican, normalized how they've done in the past. So normalized how they've done relative to 2012. This one's 2012, but I've done it 2012 or a whole bunch of other people. So this is where the political shifts have occurred relative to trend in the United States, shifting towards voting for one party, in this case, the Republican Party. And you can see a lot of the red is in the upper point. It's not just this little region where those shifts have been. These places vote Republican in almost all, you know, many elections. But the shift has occurred here. And the last thing I'm going to show, which makes me think there are these economic forces, is if you take a look at this picture and then remind me where I showed you those manufacturing declines were from my lecture yesterday, they correlate a lot stronger together. So again, this the weakening of the economic situation might be moving us towards some of these political shifts that we're worried about. And it's not spatially, again, dispersed. It's spatially concentrated in where some of these shifts occur. And that is all I have. So again, there's a lot of things. I just love all of this. I do want us in our open time together to talk a little bit about what is the policy? What's next? We take this and where do we go from here? Perfect. That's all I got.
1: Okay, thank you to both of our discussants. It's been fantastic. So yesterday, I talked about the cognitive and neural underpinnings of advanced cognitive skills, particularly reasoning, and then I provided an overview of brain plasticity. I showed that abstract reasoning begins to plateau around age 12, although there's a lot of individual variability. And I also showed that the strength of this frontoparietal brain network, the white matter connections, at this time predict not only concurrent reasoning, but also the growth of reasoning over time. So a question at hand then is whether providing students with the opportunity to practice reasoning in this middle school kind of early adolescent period, it can strengthen that underlying brain network, making it then easier to tackle other novel challenges in the future. So I should note that this is not a foregone conclusion, and this comes back to some things that Jan Werner was talking about as well. So on the one hand, our current Western educational system has its roots in ancient Greece, where Plato and Socrates argued that future rulers of the country should receive extensive training in mathematics and other skills as well to prepare them to reason through moral and political problems. And to this day, our investment in education is based on the idea that formal schooling hones these general skills that help students to become productive members of society, as we were talking about. However, the possibility of transferable domain-general cognitive skills has been hotly debated for over 100 years. And I would say that most cognitive psychologists and many education researchers believe, based on research from pretty targeted, focused interventions, that learning is highly context and content specific, that basically this is a fool's errand. So on the other hand, to paraphrase some of my colleagues, asking whether learning can transfer is like asking whether medicine cures disease. Well, it depends, right? So I've argued that high-quality schooling that's immersive, multifaceted, and protracted learning experiences are more promising than the kinds of short-term focused interventions that have been studied predominantly, especially in cognitive psychology. So for this reason, I'm really intrigued by the data that Caroline showed us regarding the effects of SAT scores of changing a changing a statewide assessment to one that placed greater demands on reasoning, or more generally, it was just more cognitively challenging, that surely prompted changes in teaching practices to teach to the test. And she found that students who had undergone the new, more challenging test early, from grades 5 to 8, performed better on the SAT later on than those who had not had this kind of curriculum geared towards this test until high school. I think it would be interesting to follow up on these promising findings by comparing the reasoning skills of students exposed to STEM curricula that do or do not really adequately meet the current very rigorous U.S. science standards called the Next Generation Science Standards that focus very much on critical thinking skills. So now I want to shift gears and speculate as to what drives the findings that Caroline showed us regarding teacher value added. She asked at what point in a student's education high-quality instruction maximally benefited academic outcomes. So this is a really tough problem, since it's almost never the case that the same educational intervention can be applied at different ages. That's like comparing apples and oranges, as Caroline mentioned. And in all honesty, I've really spent years scratching my head trying to figure out exactly how to do that. So, you know, and as Caroline also noted, these sort of small intervention studies are not scalable. So looking at the effects of teacher quality on student outcomes is a brilliant approach. It's really a meaningful, natural intervention at all grade levels. Now, the inverted U pattern of responsiveness to teacher quality that Caroline finds across the grades is really striking, right? I mean, students' capabilities and their life circumstances change over time, so one would probably expect that you'd be best able to predict student outcomes if you look at more recent performance metrics, right? A year or two beforehand as opposed to several years later, but that's not at all the case. So what's special about early adolescence that could explain these findings? As Caroline notes, endogenous skill growth is not going to be able to account for this, right? If it's simply that skill begets skill and just builds on each other, compound interest over time, then basically you would see this critical foundation being laid down earlier, and you would see this kind of decline. So teacher value added effects would be greatest in the early grades and then lowest in high school. And in fact, of course, this idea has been used as justification for investing in the early years. So, but maybe middle school is just a precarious time when the curriculum picks up speed and it's harder to catch up if you fall behind. That's something we talked about the first day. That would also be compatible with an endogenous skill growth account, just on a different time frame. Now, the second graph here, overall brain plasticity also cannot account for this inverted U, because overall it is highest in early childhood. And so you'd expect to see the same pattern as you see for a pure early endogenous skills account. On the other hand, if a neural system is in the process of undergoing major reorganization at the time of an intervention, it might not stick. Any changes could be overwritten by continued maturation. As I mentioned yesterday, the frontoparietal network that supports reasoning and these abstract skills matures significantly throughout childhood. And this could explain the problem of fade out that Caroline was talking about. So early adolescence, shown in pink here, could then be a sweet spot in which this brain network is sufficiently developed that it isn't going to undergo a major reorganization after that, but at the same time, it's still more malleable than later in adolescence or in adulthood. My colleague, Professor Linda Wilbrecht here at Berkeley, has recently shown in rodents that if you shift around the timing of the onset of pubertal hormones, sex hormones, you can shift around the maturation of frontal cortex. So if you shift pubertal hormones early, you see the frontal cortex is maturing earlier and the sensitive period starts to close earlier. So middle school may be this time when the window is starting to close. And there's something else we can talk about, which is the relation between pubertal onset and socioeconomic status, which is something that actually is worth discussing. But anyway, all of this is probably not the whole story either. And here I want to challenge, I want to channel my colleague Ron Dahl here at Berkeley, and also Larry Steinberg, who was supposed to be here in my place. And they would highlight that adolescence is a period of transition between childhood and adulthood, not only physiologically regarding sex hormone rise, but also in terms of social changes, including increased freedom, reduced reliance on caregivers, and increased orientation towards peers, caring what your peers think about you. And it's a time when your self-concept is still under construction. Teens are figuring out who they are, whom they want to affiliate with, what their goals are, what they want to spend their time on. And at a time when grades start to matter and students are becoming more aware of their ranking in a class, as we talked about, they're figuring out how much

much of their self-concept is actually wrapped up in school. That is their level of academic orientation. And research on self-efficacy and on implicit theories of intelligence show that if older children struggle, they're more likely than younger children to internalize ideas like, I'm not very smart or I suck at math. So this could help explain why Caroline is finding that early adolescence is a time when a good teacher might matter the most, someone who can spark curiosity and motivate students and build up their self-confidence. A single inspiring teacher could make all the difference in terms of the path a student decides to take. And the very act of deciding to engage more intensely with difficult material could, as we were talking about, hone advanced cognitive skills, leading to a positive feedback loop that could be supporting academic achievement. Now, these ideas need to be tested empirically. What's the secret sauce of value-added teachers in middle school that leads to these positive outcomes like signing up for AP classes or enrolling in college? Is it simply that they explain concepts more clearly? Does the way they teach force students to think more critically? And or do they elicit the motivation and self-confidence that students need to stay engaged? Do they help students build these advanced cognitive skills? Psychology and neuroscience can help to elucidate these mechanisms underlying the effectiveness of middle school interventions. How much of it is due to canalization, that is, the narrowing of opportunities for a student if they're poorly equipped for entry to high school and they get tracked into regular classes and they start to fall behind? And how much is due to sensitive periods for brain plasticity? Now, I actually want to make clear that we don't know very much at all about the timing plasticity for these higher level skills in humans, both because the intervention studies have been really hard to pull off. I can talk to you for ages about how frustrating that's been, and also because of this issue of comparing apples and oranges across grade levels. So this is important. We tend to infer potential for malleability, that is, experience-dependent brain plasticity, based on age-related differences in the observed magnitude of change, okay? That is normative development. So we tend to conflate plasticity and development. And so an important challenge is to really directly test this hypothesis that middle childhood is an important period of plasticity for the brain network that supports advanced cognitive skills. Although I've shown some evidence that we think this is mostly happening around early adolescence, the period is starting to close, I do want to stress that it is at least still somewhat malleable in adulthood, and I want to give you two pieces of evidence for this. So this shows you a composite measure of a number of cognitive skills here, including abstract reasoning as well as working memory, and this is over the decades. And we know that these types of so-called domain general skills, they peak in early adulthood and then sadly they decline. Okay, the Grim Reaper comes for all of us. And in one study, we asked whether the timing of this decline actually depends on the level of formal education completing, the time at which people are challenged most, perhaps, in their lives. So they're challenged, stretched in many ways while they're continuing their education. And so I want to stress that we're not comparing level of cognitive functioning across people who've attained different levels of education. Instead, what we're asking is, among people within a given educational bracket, how old were the best performers? Where's the age of peak cognitive functioning? So this is from a sample of over 200,000 participants, and we find that indeed the age of peak functioning does relate to the level of education completed, controlling for other variables, including socioeconomic status and gender. And so we see here peak cognitive functioning at around age 17 or 18 for people who didn't go beyond high school, 19 to 24 for those who earned a bachelor's, and 26 to 32 among PhDs. So in other words, the hard work of going through higher education may delay the inevitable decay that comes with aging. And by the way, once we start declining, all of these groups show the same slope of decline.
So more direct evidence comes from some studies we did in which young adults engaged in intensive reasoning practice over the course of a number of weeks or months in the form of preparation for the law school admission test. So the LSAT is very heavily focused. Two-thirds of it is focused directly on abstract reasoning skills, and people are very motivated to

0: pursue it. Something like 150,000 adults prepare for the LSAT every year. And so does it in any way change their cognitive abilities and their brains, at least for a short period of time? This is really proof of principle of plasticity in young adulthood. And so we did collect a number of different measures over several studies. And what we find is that, first of all, this intensive practice in reasoning led to increased strength in the frontoparietal white matter. And I'm showing you this in a different view, but this is the frontal cortex, this is parietal. And that's increased strength of the white matter. We also see increased network traffic, as I was talking about before, so the increased coupling between these distantly located brain regions. We also saw more efficient task-related activation where people were performing a cognitive task. And then we also saw increased performance on a variety of unpracticed tests of reasoning. Now, the LSAT is all verbally based. It's all verbal problems. And we see transfer of learning to these really, you know, symbolic kind of abstract tasks. And the thing I'm not showing you here is we also did an eye tracking study, because eye tracking is a really great way to understand where people's attention is focused and how long it takes them to process certain information. And we did this when people were solving a transitive inference problem. And we saw with eye tracking that people who had gone through the LSAT training, again, on these verbal things, and now they're given this abstract task, they're more efficient with their eye movements, and it takes them less time to abstract the relevant relations. So really, really interesting stuff, we thought. So these and other studies suggest that it's not that we're incapable of building cognitive skills in adulthood, but it is more effortful. And on top of that, as adults, we're operating under a lot of life constraints that make it much harder to set aside time for this. And so it makes sense, as Caroline is saying, to invest more heavily in a time when we have a captive audience of students, a critical time for endogenous skill growth, and potentially a chance to get in the foot in the door before the period of maximal plasticity closes. So to conclude, I want to come back yet again to the issue of polarization, which has come up several times. Steven Pinker argues in a new book on rationality that tools of formal rationality need to be taught explicitly in school as the fourth R, and they need to become second nature. So a burning question is whether middle school is also a time when students are most amenable to learning to think critically about what they encounter, not only in school, but also in their eventual jobs and in their daily lives and when they're engaging with media. So, thank you.
1: So now we'll hear responses from our Tanner lecturer, Caroline Hoxby.
2: So I'm going to take my slides out of order in order to try to respond in a useful and meaningful way to each one of the commentators, and I want to just thank them very, very much again for their amazing commentary. I want to start with an idea that I really got from Jan, and his commentary has really helped me solidify what I was thinking about when I was thinking about how the divide in cognitive skills in a place like the United States, but it could be any place, cognitive skills are kind of universal, has led to polarization. Because what did I really mean by polarization? What I meant essentially was that people with higher cognitive skills and people with lower cognitive skills did not have opportunities to encounter one another anymore, that they were in some sense segregated. And so they're not having those conversations, whether it's the conversations about civics or democracy or policy or anything else. They're living in somewhat separate worlds. Now, we can think about that in terms of geography, and I'll come back to geography a little bit later. But I was inspired to go to a big survey called the General Social Survey, which asks a lot of questions about the environments in which people live, who they talk to, their expectations, their attitudes, things like that. The General Social Survey does not have a particularly good cognitive test on it. It has a vocabulary test, and it has occasional math problems, and it has some problems that are about science. But it does at least have some cognitive testing. And I wanted to look over time to see whether in the General Social Survey, where we can see not just someone's educational attainment or their

earnings, but we can see some of their attitudes and who they talk to and who they how they think about things, whether I could learn something from that. So the first chart that I'm showing you is the correlation between vocabulary scores, those just happen to be the ones that are best on the General Social Survey, and income from 1974 to 2018. So if, for instance, if we start with this, the left-hand side, the correlation in 1974 is about 30%. So if you score highly on this vocabulary exam, the correlation between that and your income is about 30%. And you can see that it rises over time. There's a little bit of bumping up and down. But by the end, it's over 40%. So there definitely has been an increase in the degree to which, if you have cognitive skills that are higher, you're more likely to meet another set of people who have the same income that you do, or a higher income. And if you have cognitive skills that are lower, you're going to meet other people who have a lower income, somewhat like yours. So that's vocabulary and income. This is vocabulary and occupational prestige. So let me explain the concept of occupational prestige. Essentially, the Bureau of Labor Statistics is trying to construct a measure of how prestigious each occupation is. And that's somewhat taken from things like what your income is, but it's also taken from other things that might make you're more likely to be a manager, you're more likely to be in charge of other people. An occupational prestige score it's not just the same as saying you have a higher income. It's also about other attributes of your occupation that might make it prestigious. So, for instance, we academics like to think that our occupations are prestigious, even though we wish universities would pay us more. Okay, so this again goes from 1974 to 2018. And you can see, again, it bumps around a bit, but there is an increasing correlation over time. So the people with the same level of cognitive skills end up in occupations that are more similar and have similar occupational prestige. And the correlations throughout here are higher. So they start out around a little over 35%, and then they rise to about 45%. So generally speaking, we're more segregated amongst other people who have the same sort of occupations that we do. And a final one where I look over time is the correlation between this vocabulary score and considering yourself to be a liberal. So I showed it, they actually ask on the General Social Survey, do you consider yourself to be a liberal? Do you consider yourself to be a conservative? I really don't like this question very much because I don't think that it's quite the same as the previous two, occupational prestige or your income, but it is picking up something about, are you around a lot of other people who probably have the same political views that you have? And this question gets asked basically every time they do the General Social Survey, whereas some of the other questions that are interesting about political beliefs don't get asked as often. So that's kind of why I picked it, not that I think it's a perfect question. It actually started out extremely low in 1975. In fact, it dipped below zero. That's why I have on the vertical axis negative 5% for the correlation. So that in the early 1970s, your vocabulary score in the General Social Survey did not predict very well at all whether you considered yourself to be a liberal or a conservative. But by the end of the period of time, 2018, the correlation, although still not very high, is considerably higher. So again, we're going to see more segregation of people based perhaps on their cognitive skills, but that may lead them to spend a lot of time with other people who have similar political beliefs. I looked at some other interesting correlations, and most of these, it isn't worthwhile showing the time pattern because the General Social Survey doesn't ask the same questions every year. So for those three, it basically asks them all the time, but it doesn't always do that. So I'm just going to tell you about these correlations, which it asks at some point in time, and I'm going to always try to say them in a sense like, if your score was higher, what would we see was correlated with that? Positive, you're more likely to have family members or close friends who are lawyers. I didn't pick out lawyer. They actually ask about a whole bunch of different things. Do you have a family member? Do you have a close friend

an acquaintance, do you know no one who's a lawyer? And they ask it about a lot of different professions as well, but lawyers happens to work particularly well because it exemplifies a group of people who tend to have quite a lot of education. Negative, you're less likely, if you have a higher cognitive score on the GSS, to have family members or close friends who are mechanics, hairdressers, people who are clean houses or offices, their whole array of other jobs that they ask about. And I thought that was important because what it's saying is essentially, you don't even know those other people with such a high probability once your cognitive skills are different. And so that's going to lead to you not having a conversation with someone who might have different political beliefs, who might have a different income, or who might have an occupation that maybe your children would like to aspire to, but you just don't know anything about what lawyers do. They also ask a bunch of very similar questions about, do you know what this type of person does? Like, what is the job description? One of them was an economist, and everyone did so badly on that that I didn't show that as one of the correlations. Okay, another positive correlation. If you have higher cognitive scores, you have more confidence in the scientific community, and you have more trust in science. So you presumably are reading more scientific publications, or you pay more attention when a scientist says something. Again, this is an issue on which we know we're increasingly polarized, right? That some people believe in science and say, medical science, climate science, other types of science, yes, I believe that. And other people say, no, I never talk to the people who believe in that sort of stuff. You're less likely to think that government should support declining industries. This gets to some of the stuff that Eric was talking about yesterday, especially, because people with higher cognitive skills see the people in declining industries and probably think, those people don't look very much like me, right? And instead, they're in industries that are not declining. If you have higher cognitive skills, you think that the US benefits from NAFTA, the North American Free Trade Agreement, as opposed to thinking that NAFTA is just causing us to lose jobs to other countries. So again, that's kind of an economic polarization. And the next one is, you're more likely to think, if you have higher cognitive skills, that it will be easy to find a new job as good as your current one. That speaks to economic fatalism or worrying about being in a declining sort of job or industry. And then again, people with higher cognitive skills are more likely to get political information from what I'm just calling the legacy news media. This is newspapers, magazines, political magazines, things like that, as opposed to radio or television. So that's it. To me, this sort of goes back to Jan's point about not having civic conversations and about people not having spaces in which to have civic conversations. Because in order to have those conversations, you need to encounter the other people. You need to find them around you. And so geography gets in the way in some ways. But also, you know, none of this is about geography. This is just about do you know these people because they're your neighbors? You know them because you meet them at work or something else. Okay. So those are the GSS correlations. Now let me move on and talk a little bit about, I'm going to talk in a couple of different ways about what Eric talked about. And one thing that he began with was this idea that education or degrees, your educational attainment, was not necessarily the same as your aptitude or your cognitive skills. Looking at the Armed Forces Qualifying Test from the National, from the NLSY, the National Longitudinal Survey of Youth, two different cohorts there. And one of the reasons I think this is true, or increasingly true, that the two things are different, educational attainment and your cognitive skills, is that educational attainment in the United States has been changing a lot in recent years, both K-12, but also especially post-secondary education. And that's where a lot of the action in educational attainment is, whether you're a high school graduate or whether you have some college or whether you have a bachelor's degree or something like that. So what I'm just showing you here is the boom in online post-secondary enrollment starting in about 1998. And going up until 2014, and I'm sorry, it's from an older paper of mine, I didn't have the most recent numbers, it's basically continued to go up, but around 600,000 students each year are now enrolled in online post-secondary education.

education. So they're getting college degrees, or they're in college, but it's a very different college than the college that people went to in the 1950s or in the 1960s, and we can't expect them to necessarily pick up the same set of skills. And that would start to break the relationship between

enrollment, and I just wanted to show you what post-secondary online schools are like. So across the bottom here, this is the length of the enrollment episode. In other words, how long are you actually enrolled? And then on the vertical axis, it shows you how what percentage of people are enrolled for how much time. So the first thing that you'll note is that the modal category is one. In other words, people are enrolled in online post-secondary education for 1 year. Often it's amazingly short. It's when you look at the data, it's 6 weeks, it's 8 weeks, it's 12 weeks, and that's it. Okay, so most people are enrolled for a very short period of time. 38.1% of them, I shouldn't say most, the modal person is enrolled for a very short period of time. And then the next two categories are both reasonably big as well. I get enrolled for 2 years, I get enrolled for 3 years, but you'll notice that hardly anyone is enrolled for 4 years or 5 years, where they might logically be able to get a bachelor's degree. And that those very short periods of enrollment mean that they probably will have picked up quite limited skills in online post-secondary education because they just aren't really there, okay? They're not really there long enough to pick up anything. If you do a calculation, oh, this is from the same study, and it's just showing you wages before, during, and after a two calendar year episode of post-secondary enrollment that is online. And so this is coming into this period of enrollment. Your wages are rising slowly, like everybody's wages rise. This is the period of enrollment in the middle. So you're enrolled here for 2 years. I didn't show the 1 year enrollees because they're enrolled for such a short time. That seemed a little unfair to me. And then here are their wages and earnings after they're enrolled. If I were to draw a line through that, I would say there was no effect of their having been enrolled in post-secondary education for 2 years. None whatsoever. The only effect that you really notice is while they're enrolled, they have slightly lower income, probably because they're enrolled, so they have to work a few fewer hours. Although, frankly, if you look at how many fewer hours they work, they can't be terribly invested in their enrollment period, which is maybe why they don't seem to pick up very many skills. But I think, again, this is kind of breaking that relationship between cognitive skills and educational attainment. So that increase, and this is part of why I've been very interested in going what I think of as back to basics and looking at cognitive skills and saying, well, I can always look at educational attainment, but it's nice to be able to look at actual cognitive skills. Well, I'll tell you what was on that last slide. I don't want to have to go all the way back to the end again. It just shows you what was the return on society's investment from your going to post-secondary school. And for many, many schools, it is now negative. In other words, you put in this much money of your own money. You're obviously putting in society's money too, because you're using your Pell Grant or you're using federal student loans. Or for many schools, it is a negative earner. It's like you invest in the stock market and you keep losing money at around 3% a year instead of ever gaining any money. So I think that's what I just wanted to show in that final slide. Again, saying that economic outcomes may be more important to look at your actual cognitive skills than just look at your educational attainment. All right, now I'm going to mention something that relates to what Silvio was talking about. It's a great puzzle that when we think endogenous skill growth should matter a lot, that children who get investments in their education as very young people do not have as much growth as we expect them to have. And in fact, their advantages vis-a-vis other children seem to really fade out. So I'm just showing you a slide here from the randomized control trial conducted by Mathematica. It's a very big randomized control trial that either assigned children to a Head Start center or randomly did not assign them to a Head Start center. And we happen to be looking at the results. I know you can't see them. That's not going to matter for what we're going to do. We're looking at the results for students who were assigned at age 3. So they were in Head Start for age 3 and 4. And then they would have gone on to kindergarten, grade 1, and grade 2. Okay, so this is what you often see in studies like this. This is the column for grade 3. And everything that has a dark shading to it means that they were actually improving on that skill
when they were enrolled in Head Start at age 3. So I can read these things better than you can, but

they're things like emergent literacy skills, letter naming, being able to name your letters. They also have one for being able to name your numbers. Receptive vocabulary, letter word identification, things like that. In math, the problems at that age are more like counting problems and applied problems where you would do something like that. But you do see effects on them when they're in Head Start as three-year-olds. By age four, you'll notice that the shading, the darker shaded squares, are kind of dropping off, and we have more just clear, empty squares. And by kindergarten, we actually see one positive effect and one negative effect. That's the one with the little stripes. In first grade, we see only one positive effect. And in third grade, we only see one negative effect. So that's that kind of drop-off of what looked like an advantage when you were at age three. And I think it's a serious puzzle. And I think it's a puzzle, you know, that people like Sylvia have to help us solve, because it is about brain development. What would cause a child to learn these things better as a three-year-old and then somehow not exactly unlearn them, but not be able to build on that set of skills, that set of wiring? So what I wanted to show you, just to follow up on that, is the stubborn persistence of relatively low achievement in the United States. And I think it does relate to questions that people have been asking all along: what do we do about this? So even though we've been through a lot of different reform movements in the United States, including a much greater emphasis on early childhood education over relatively recent years, achievement is not very high in the United States and remains stubbornly persistent. So the blue line is for age 9, the red line is for age 13, and the green line is for age 17. And this is the National Assessment of Education Progress. It's called the Long-Term Trend Assessment, and they give this every few years to students in the United States. I happen to be showing you reading here. It goes from about 1970 to 2020, so up until very, very recently. And what am I showing you? It's the percent who are scoring at the level that they call proficient or above. So they have proficient, and then they have advanced. And these are children who are scoring proficient or above proficient. And you can see that the numbers are, first of all, very low for all of the categories of students. So the age 9-year-olds, about 15% of them are scoring proficient or above in 1970. About 10% of the age 13-year-olds. And the age 17-year-olds are the least likely to be proficient or above. They're sort of hovering around 7 or 8, okay, in 1970. Now the thing, so first of all, this pattern of the age 9-year-olds always looking a little better than the age 13-year-olds, who always look a bit better than the age 17-year-olds, is absolutely persistent in the National Assessment of Education Progress over time. But the thing that I want you to also notice is there's hardly any movement over time. This is a long period of time, 1970 to 2020. We've been through lots and lots of different things. We've had lots of socioeconomic and demographic changes over this period of time. And yet, we still have about 15% of 9-year-olds being proficient, about 10% of 13-year-olds being persistent, and something around 7% of 17-year-olds being persistent. And given the fact that being proficient or advanced on this test is a good predictor of whether you're going to thrive in college, these are very low proficiency rates in reading. Math looks a little better. You can see that the 9-year-olds and the 13-year-olds have seen some improvements in recent years, especially since about 1995. But notice that when they turn into 17-year-olds, which they inevitably do, the 17-year-olds are not only not improving in math proficiency, they're actually getting worse in math proficiency slightly, very, very slightly, over time. So we should have started to see an uptick already for the 17-year-olds. We just haven't seen it. So this pattern of the 17-year-olds being worse is there. I'm not going to bore you so much with the next, or bore you, I hope, with the next two graphs, but they're just here to show you that just by focusing on the proficient and advanced, I'm not hiding something about the students who score lower than proficient or advanced. So for instance, if you look at this chart, these are what are called the scale scores on the reading test over time, and you can see that they're absolutely flat. The fact that the 17-year-olds are now on top is just an artifact of the way the test is scored. Don't worry about that. All you're really looking at is that they're very, very flat over time.

0: And the same thing is true for reading, for mathematics. So there is this, we clearly, there is some barrier to our making much more progress and to our getting a bunch of 17-year-olds who are really capable of doing advanced cognitive skilled work or thriving in college or university. And then in my final minute, I'm going to go back to some of the maps that Eric used just to point out one thing that I think is quite important. This is the percentage of adults who have at least somewhat advanced numeracy. So they're only in the top 37%. This is not, you do not have to be a brilliant mathematician here at Berkeley to get to be in the very darkest color blue in this. You just have to be in the top 37%. And you'll notice this pattern that Eric pointed out several times of certain areas like Appalachia, the Ozarks, and some of the South. Okay, I also want to emphasize the areas where we do see a lot of adults with advanced cognitive skills, and they're exactly where you think they would be. This is San Francisco, that's Los Angeles. This is San Diego. We can see Seattle and Portland up there. This is Salt Lake City. You can, of course, see that Boston, New York, and Washington, D.C. show up. And Chicago, you can easily pick it out from other places. Okay, so we know that that's how adults look. If we look at, also notice that what's called the famous Lutheran Belt in the United States, where people have advanced cognitive skills but don't often have jobs that are Silicon Valley types of jobs or high-tech sorts of jobs. It's just a phenomenon in the United States. On the opposite end of the spectrum, I already showed you Appalachia. That's the Ozarks, and this is what I call the Inland South. Okay, if you look at 12th graders, you can see the same patterns. So even though they're not fully adults yet, the patterns are already showing up for the 12th graders. But interestingly enough, if you look at third graders, the patterns don't look all that similar. So the patterns are definitely emerging over time. If you have very little kids, you would not say, oh, I can see the same geographic patterns. And I'll just point out one example to you here. Remember that California was looking pretty good for the adults' cognitive skills, right? But for third graders' cognitive skills, does not look good at all. In fact, the only county in the state of California that looks at all good is Santa Clara County. Sorry, guys. Santa Clara County. And also, for instance, Florida looks pretty good in advanced cognitive skills. But when you get to adults, it's going to turn out that Florida does not look particularly good. So different patterns do emerge over time. And this tells me that third graders are not yet set on some trajectory where if you don't have them at this age, you're never going to get them. Otherwise, California would look quite different. I will emphasize, I won't show you another chart, but I will emphasize that in this same study, I do look at migration from one state to another, one county to another, and you do see people who have higher advanced cognitive skills migrating towards areas where there are other people with advanced cognitive skills. No surprise there, but migration does not account for most of the difference between what you see for third graders, 12th graders, and adults. Migration is a phenomenon, but it is not that pervasive. I want to end here and thank my commentators again. I learned such a lot from all of them, and I really look forward to working with them on a Tanner Lectures book based on this series. And thank you all for coming. And I think we have a Q&A period now.
1: Okay. Yeah, I had a question or two. I guess they're almost like suggestions. You know, we've seen this map a lot of times of the Appalachia and the Mississippi Delta. And let me start off by, I really have enjoyed the series of lectures, Professor Hauksbee. They've been very enlightening for me, particularly because I'm a humanist, and your use of data to tease out, you know, salient differences in ages and so forth has been both precise and sort of revelatory for me. So thank you. I wanted to suggest, though, you know, everybody in here is in Berkeley and probably has advanced degrees or maybe does, and I really think you would gain a lot, the host of you, if you haven't already, go to Mississippi, go to Louisiana,

0: go to Missouri to spend time there. I've been there, and some of what you'd find is it's cotton growing territory, right? That Mississippi was and is cotton today. So I was there in a professional role, worked for a professional development nonprofit, and I worked in that area. Fantastic. But I'm in a little town called Lake Village, Arkansas, and I'm standing there with about 15 to 16 African American women who teach grades 1 to 6. And so I'm trying to break the ice, and you know, they know that I flew in there that morning from Atlanta, Georgia. They can probably tell from my accent that I'm not a Southerner, I'm a Californian. So I said to them, I said, who else in the room has lived somewhere else? And it was complete silence. And you know, Southerners, they want to be gracious. So everybody, they kind of look one to the other. Finally, one woman raises her hand meekly and she says, I lived in Eudora. Eudora was 5 miles from where we were standing. So my point is that a big developmental fact in my own history and yours is that we move to different places and we have different experiences. I think the upshot of the lectures has been a policy recommendation, but I hope you all realize that K-12 education is extremely local, extremely diverse, and the teachers probably, in those classrooms, probably grew up within 15 miles of where the classroom is. So I'm not sure how the sociologists describe professionalism, but being a college faculty member is a professional undertaking. Being a third grade teacher really is not. And that was, I have one other thing though that I wanted to, it's totally different. Now, this was actually for Professor Hurst. I liked your slides that were about people of employment age who don't have jobs. And I'm getting the sense that a reality, maybe for another 10 or lecture series, will be what are we going to do when many, many jobs that today are respected, not necessarily advanced cognitive skill jobs, but they're gone. They're redundant, as the Brits say. I personally think we got to go to a universal basic income, but that's a whole ball of wax. So read Edward Bellamy's Looking Backwards if you haven't, or reread it if you have.
1: Thank you. Terrific. Thank you. Any thoughts from the panel?
2: Well, I did want to comment especially on education is very local in the United States. We have a much less centralized system than most other countries' systems. And teachers, if you ask them, where are you most likely to end up as a teacher, the answer is in the same school that I attended, either in elementary or middle or high school. And some of that is sort of, people call it the call of home, that they just feel comfortable in that community. But it does mean that we don't have a system, like France has kind of the opposite end of the system. Everyone is supposed to be taught the same national curriculum. And if you do really well when you're young, then they try to feed you up the system and move you to Paris, frankly, right? And move you to Paris. I'm not sure we want to have all the centralization of the French. Doesn't seem somehow not faintly un-American to me. But still, I agree with you that if you go to Mississippi or Arkansas or all kinds of places, what you're going to find is a lot of locals there. And many Americans are less mobile than they probably should be. This is more of Eric's territory than mine. But when I lived in Massachusetts, something I could never understand was why was it that people who lived in Western Massachusetts and across the border in upstate New York, who lived only 2 hours from Boston, would never have visited Boston.
3: Yeah.
2: Right? And would never even think of interviewing for a job in Boston, which didn't make any sense to me. You could drive out there in the morning. Mm-hmm. But in fact, they were very immobile. And it's even small distances can matter a lot.
3: Yeah, you know, you could even apply that to the children. If you took third graders from Western Massachusetts, put them on a bus, and took them to Boston for a science museum and Harvard Yard or whatever, they would blow their

0: their minds, you know, just the fact that they saw things vastly different from their hometown.
1: Right, okay, so I think we have another question from David Roman.
2: So first of all, I want to echo, this is just utterly fantastic and mind-expanding for all of us. And I think the format with the main lectures and the commentators is just amazing. I want to sort of ask Caroline sort of a broad question that's related to something that came up in many of the comments, which was, so your emphasis is on sort of we need to invest in adolescent education without saying quite as much about, well, what kind of education would be investing in. So Sylvia said there's, you know, the fourth R, should we be explicitly teaching people not math reading, but abstract reasoning skills? And my anecdote here is when our kids were in middle school, they had 45 minutes of thinking skills every week, which one of my colleagues commented, well, what are you teaching them the rest of the time if not thinking skills? Second, picking up on Jan's comment, so one of the underlying concerns here is polarization. Should we be teaching civics? And in that case, it's not as obvious that your evidence, you know, why middle school for that? Why not earlier or later? And then Conrad Miller raised the issue of kind of soft skills. I'm not a serious participant in that literature in any way. So I say, I have seen papers suggesting that soft skills can be taught early. Some of the Head Start stuff on the soft side seems to last longer. There are programs in Chicago where, you know, inner city children or you know, high school kids are taught things like anger management. And there's at least one paper on really when we're seeing the returns to education, it's not the coder for Google who can, you know, do math problems faster than anyone else. It's the history major, the people who can think broadly, can manage and pick up new skills and so on. So soft skills, civics, just reasoning as a course would be three particular areas. I'd just love to hear your thoughts.
3: Do you want to go first, Sophia? Well, I agree with you. We have, one of the things that has been hard to show is, for a long time it was very hard to show that teachers actually mattered. Okay, so that was kind of, when I first started working in this area, everyone would try running a regression on your later outcomes and then the qualifications of your teacher. Something about your teacher's education, whether they had master's degrees, things like that. How much they were paid, all of those types of things. You just couldn't, it was very difficult to show that those things mattered. Now on the pay issue, since they were all paid pretty much the same thing, and part of the problem was there was just no variation in pay. But in education, there was variation, and it didn't seem to make very much difference. But then when we started to instead estimate teacher value added, we realized, oh wait, these teachers vary tremendously, and so there is something that they're doing differently. It's been, I think, the work of the last, I'd say, 7-ish years, that once people realized that teachers vary a lot, and not just varying in terms of teaching cognitive things, but also in teaching soft skills, they went into classrooms and tried to observe what are the teachers who are more successful doing differently. If we know that this teacher is a high value-added teacher, what is it about her, usually, that makes her a high value-added teacher? And I think that effort has, I don't want to say it's ground to a halt, but somehow it wasn't as easy as people thought it would be. They thought they would go into Mrs. Smith's classroom and then they would see that she divided the time up very differently than Mrs. Jones. Maybe she spent more time on reasoning skills or something like that. I think it's proven to be challenging for people. It hasn't stopped. The Gates Foundation has actually sponsored a tremendous amount of work along these lines with people spending a lot of time in classrooms trying to understand what more successful teachers are doing differently. There is also some work that suggests that you can train teachers to be significantly better teachers, but it's usually through having a mentor who is another teacher. And so it's not necessarily going back to education school or going back to school for something. It's often being mentored by another teacher who's a very successful teacher, and she sort of teaches you some set of skills. And by the way, the 45 minutes on reasoning skills, that doesn't surprise me at all. There was this wonderful reform in the United Kingdom studied by Steve Machen, and it was called the reading hour. And all they said to parents,

0: all they said to teachers, there were no increases in school spending, no nothing like that, no reorganization of schools. They said, you must spend at least 1 hour on reading-related activities per day. And it worked so well, without having their spent any more money, that then they said, we have to have a math hour, too. So it does go to show that, you know, schools can be using their time in a way that's not necessarily on the things that you think you want them to teach. But it's a great idea. Thank you very much for your question.
1: Eric, I think you had that.
2: I would just want to ask a follow-up based upon some of the questions we heard now. So sometimes when I'm thinking about these inequalities, I put myself in the mind of a benevolent dictator. I do that a lot sometimes. So if you were the benevolent dictator and we had to do some policies now, what would you be, you know, recommending in terms of tangible things that we could be doing to capture some of this low-hanging fruit?
0: So I think I always answer this question the same way, okay? Because the one thing I know is that teachers matter a lot, and having more people who are good teachers in schools would make a difference. So some other types of things might be promising, but you can't say, for sure, I know that this would make a big difference. If you do calculations, just sort of back of the envelope calculations on teachers' value added, let's say you get a teacher who's one standard deviation above the median on teacher value added, okay? And you say, what if my child could always have a teacher who's one standard deviation above the median, or we can think about it more realistically as a policy where we try to make the median what is now one standard deviation above the median. That pans out to be worth so much in terms of later lifetime earnings for the people whom you teach. Part of it is the numbers matter too, right? You have higher value added. Each one of your children has slightly higher earnings, but you teach 20 children a year. And you might teach, you know, in multiple different classes. We should probably be paying teachers more like $300,000 a year or $350,000 a year if we could get them to be the higher value-added teachers. So I'm not making the claim that let's just take the body of teachers who we have right now and raise all of their salaries for $350 to $350, because that would not achieve the same effects. In fact, some people or unsuccessful teachers really ought to leave teaching, and so if we went and paid them a whole lot more, it's not obvious that they would suddenly decide, now I'll leave, okay, now that you started to pay me so much more. But if we were to change the way teachers were paid so that we could get higher quality teachers and have to pay them more so that they didn't want to do some alternative job, that's probably the most obvious type of reform to have, because it doesn't require us to know much beyond what we already know works.
2: And so that means getting communities willing to have resources to do those payments, but also at the same time getting the school districts to reward different teachers differently. I'm trying to think, so what is the next step? So that sounds perfectly safe. So how do we then go to get the school, you know, the citizens to pay that extra for the teachers and the unions and the teachers to allow differential compensation?
0: So I once tried to convince the education commissioner of the state of Florida, who was a very super smart guy, very data oriented, to devise two different payment systems for teachers in Florida. And when you came in as a teacher, but let's just say, when you came in as a teacher, they would say, hey, you can stick with the old payment system, which is lockstep pay. But by the way, your pay is not going to be very high. Mm-hmm. Or you can take up this new system, but there's more risk in this system, because although you can achieve much higher pay, if you're not a good teacher in this new system, you're not going to get paid as much as the ones who stuck with the lockstep pay. Right? And just run the two systems parallel to one another, and over time you would expect that the people who would select into the higher pay, but you know, you have to actually be good at it in order to get the rewards, that they would turn out to take over more and more of the state schools. So that was kind of the transitional idea. It wasn't you get rid of the union, it was rather you just let people choose between the two systems. He didn't take me up on it.
3: Question
1: from Jay Wallace.
3: Echo all the comments about how stimulating these days have been. I guess I just want to come back to our contemporary political predicaments and the connection between what you've been talking about. I mean, it seems like, there, to me, it sounds like there are various points of connection between the points you've been making about

0: cognitive skills and the contemporary political situation. One of them goes by way of economic fatalism, and if your economic prospects, your ability to meet labor market demands, and so on, in your economy, if you're not doing well, and that will lead to a sense of anomie and alienation and resentment of elites, and so on, that feeds into these processes. That's kind of an indirect contribution of these processes to some of our contemporary political ailments. Today you were talking about segregation, not meeting, and that seems like a parallel part of the story. If you're not interacting with, people whose life prospects are different from yours, I guess that makes it easier to see them as another, to develop resentments toward them, to feed into processes of negative, group identity formation and so on. But then there's this third element. I think Jan was talking about it today, about democratic education. And I just wanted to hear a little bit more about this third element. Jan was talking about civic education in particular and evoking Dewey. And it almost sounded like that was going to be something separate from development of higher order cognitive skills. But it seems to me there's a different story one could tell where development of higher order skills is actually a central, it's not the totality of civic education, but it's a central part of education for democratic citizenship insofar as it presupposes capacities to evaluate complicated processes, policies, to reason critically about, information that you're presented, to engage in democratic processes on a basis of rational reflection and so on. And I'm a philosopher, so of course I guess I'm attracted to this view of the very idealized view of democracy and what education for democracy would look like. It seems to me it fits into your story. We're not really educating, a lot of our citizens are not really equipped to function in a highly complicated democracy because they lack some of the cognitive skills that are necessary, if not sufficient for that. And that itself, if that's a deficit, is going to contribute, at least as one factor, to kind of the contemporary political problems that we're all worried about. So that goes together with, I guess, a certain conception of what democracy is, kind of a deliberative conception where it's not just a forum for expressing your preferences, whatever they are in some sense, but somehow something that's more based in reasoning and capacities to assess critically arguments and so on. That's a picture, however, that seems pretty attractive to me. And anyway, what do you think about that kind of connection between development of cognitive skills and a democratic citizenship? And that's a question for Caroline and for Jan. How does Jan see the relation between cognitive skills and what you are calling civic education today?
1: Well, let me say just a few words and then I'll turn it over to Jan. One result that I don't know if you've noticed that I've emphasized throughout is that math skills, cognitive skills, do not better predict future outcomes than reading cognitive skills. In fact, reading cognitive skills are slightly more predictive of later adult outcomes. And you can think that a lot of what you need to do in order to be a good civic person, participate successfully in society, is be able to read and be able to reason critically with the things that you read. And it's really that development of those reading-related cognitive skills and writing skills as well, because writing is a very integrative, synthetic process that helps you think through all kinds of issues. So I would emphasize that fact, that it's not all about getting everyone to just do math, that it's also, reading is really important. Also, for instance, the experiment that Sylvia was describing today with the LSAT students, or the students who are studying for the LSAT, that's a perfect example, right? That's cognitive reasoning, that's almost entirely text. I think it is entirely text-based. You need to be good at reasoning. You need to be good at understanding the problem that someone is trying to get you to solve. And lawyers are inherently part of our civic society, right? That's why they serve in courtrooms, they do things like that, they try cases.

0: And I think that's a very good example of how when we train a lawyer, we know that it's not just, we don't just put them through math classes, we put them through a type of training that is very text-based and reading-based, but still is requiring them to develop critical thinking. And so those are the two things that I would emphasize.
1: Okay. Yeah, I love that question. So there are several things you need to be able to do, right, to engage with people you disagree with. You have to be able to understand a nuanced argument. You have to be able to integrate different people's viewpoints. You have to be able to inhibit your own kind of reactive tendencies to try to, and cognitively, you know, be cognitively flexible and update your views as you get more information, all of that. There's actually a really interesting study that came out of Stanford this past year, Russ Poldrack and colleagues, and they took a lot of data from just like online data from people who had a number of cognitive tests, and we also knew a lot about their political ideology. And they found just these differences in cognitive styles between people who were, you know, who self-identified as more conservative or more liberal. And so there was a difference, for example, in a speed-accuracy trade-off. So the liberals tended to be more fast and loose, responding to very basic cognitive tasks more quickly, and the conservatives tended to be slower. I'm talking about super simple tasks that have nothing to do with politics or anything like that. So there were differences also in cognitive flexibility, and the more liberals were more likely to be able to update based on simple rules, like press for color or press based on shape or something like that. Just really powerful stuff, I think.
2: So if I may, I'll make one meta comment, again, in the hope of provoking more disagreement on this panel. Then say something about democracy, and then maybe one word about polarization, which has obviously played an important role in our conversations over the last couple of days. So the meta comment, just for your consideration, is that, of course, political science is sort of riven by deep insecurities about its own status as a science. And I think for the longest time, we clearly had mainly economics envy. So this was obviously the thing to do. The more mathematical, the more scientific, the better. As of late, I think it's been much more psychology envy. And especially in the light of what has been happening in the last 6-7 years or so, it's clear that people are just rushing towards explanations that basically tell us, look, people are just so damn irrational. You know, even if you explain to them patiently that, you know, something is wrong, they're going to double down on their beliefs because they're so ideological and so on. And I think we have a lot to learn from all the different disciplines, but sometimes I think we also then tend to overlook basically the autonomy of the political. And I'll try to come back to that in my third brief remark. On your main question, so clearly, democracy is neither just the periodic registration of given preferences, nor is it epistocracy or technocracy. It is, again, riffing on Dewey, a communicative, constructive, ongoing process where something like a political will is created in ongoing exchanges amongst people, exchanges of reasons, but even emotional exchanges can, you know, play an entirely legitimate role, given that emotions also have cognitive bases. I think one of the fateful things that has happened, again, in light of certain developments in the last 5-6 years or so, is that a certain type of liberal, if I may generalize, has sort of retreated to the safety of technocracy. You know, if you care about the truth, subscribe today. Democracy dies in darkness, and the darkness is all these irrational people out there. And of course, that's sort of fatefully wrong, because again, democracy is not about technocracy. There is usually not a singularly correct rational answer for political challenges. And what is then often developed is a sort of fateful vicious circle where basically technocrats assert there's a uniquely rational answer. If you disagree, you basically reveal yourself to be irrational. That has been hugely helpful for a certain type of populist who says, what do you mean, democracy without choices, democracy without the people? If then a certain type of populist wins an election, technocrats are going to say, look, you give power to the people. You know, they elect Trump, they elect Duterte, they elect Bolsonaro, and so on. So these sort of two seeming extremes tend to strengthen each other over time. And even though they look like extremes that are opposed to each other, they also have one thing in common, because they're both forms of anti-pluralism. Technocrat says only one correct rational solution. You disagree. You're irrational. Populist says only one authentic will of the people.
3: only we represented. If you disagree, you're a traitor, you're un-American, you know, take your pick. And all what we should think of as sort of pluralistic democratic engagement then disappears between these two extremes. Last brief thing, polarization. So I think we've heard a lot of important evidence of how certain factors can certainly facilitate polarization, a certain type of geographic segregation. You never meet a certain type of person. You're more likely to think that they're evil, they will destroy the country, and so on. But I would insist that ultimately it's still a political project. It's not new that we have deep divisions. There are plenty of other countries where you could have similar findings, and yet they don't have crazy sorts of politics as an outcome necessarily. So you still need polarization entrepreneurs. And that's not a new insight. Like in the old days, you know you're a worker, but a socialist party needs to tell you that you're actually part of the working class and what that means and how you should think about certain other actors in democracy. And last thing I'll say before, God forbid, switching into lecture mode again, is that really one peculiarity of the United States, alas, and this will not really surprise you as a finding, is that unlike in many other countries, you do have a completely self-enclosed right-wing media ecosphere. As a number of distinguished colleagues at Harvard in particular have shown empirically, yes, you have crazy conspiracy theories on the left too, but eventually they're going to get corrected because people are in touch with whatever the Times, the Washington Post, and so on. Within this self-enclosed world, news is simply about political self-validation. These people are not going to read the Wall Street Journal online or something that could actually suggest to them, no, this is not true about what you've heard about this pizzeria in Washington, and so on. And that's a peculiarity. And that is a huge part of the kind of polarization we have ended up with. And you'll be surprised to hear that I don't have a panacea for that, or, you know, here are my five policy points how to tackle that. But I think any sort of serious engagement with that predicament sort of has to factor this in. So I partly say this in response to Eric's point. We have this access to the same information. True in theory, but de facto there is something about this self-enclosed world. And last footnote to that, it's not the internet. This was created in the 1980s, 1990s, has much more to do with radio, cable, TV, and so on. We're not fated to live in this world simply because we now have new technologies.
4: Well, I'm afraid we've reached the end of our time. 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

be talking specifically about the combination of pain and depression. Up to 50% of my patients with chronic pain will have comorbid mental health diagnosis, whether that's depression, anxiety, or PTSD. Both are risk factors for the other: onset, resistance to treatment, higher recurrence and severity if either are left untreated,

0: So seaweeds are also known as a superfood, and this is one of the main reasons why all of us should really be eating more seaweed. What does that actually mean? If you just Google seaweed and food, you'll find all kinds of news articles, all kinds of chefs and health movements around the world are really promoting the use of seaweed as in human diets. This was my favorite article, is seaweed the magical bacon unicorn of vegetables? There is a type of seaweed that actually has a bacon flavor, so maybe it actually is. So there's all kinds of excitement in the public, especially with gourmet chefs and people that are, looking to find another superfood. So we're used to thinking about kale as a superfood, right? And when we think about a superfood, we're typically thinking about organisms that are very nutritious. So seaweeds are, by definition, an order of magnitude higher in vitamins and minerals than any leafy green vegetable that we can grow on land. They are incredibly high in soluble fiber, which is a type of fiber that's really good for promoting healthy gut microbiota in humans. They're very high in protein, very low in carbohydrates, very low in fat, aside from omega-3 fatty acids, which many of us take as supplements. Seaweeds are the producers of the omega-3 fatty acids. They're estimated to be about 5 calories per serving. So when you think about putting all of this together, they're really a nutritional bomb that has all of the things that we're typically looking for in food and doesn't have the things that we're not. Many of the carbohydrates that seaweeds produce are actually undigestible by humans. So when we are looking for low carb type of food, this is a good option. They're also an incredibly good source of iodine, which we know is really important for thyroid function. Seaweeds are very high in calcium, which is great for bone health. And they also have all kinds of secondary metabolites and other photosynthetic pigments, things known as phenolics, which can act as antioxidants, which are also incredibly important. Seaweeds have been known to stabilize blood sugar, so good for people with diabetes, good for heart health, and they're a really great prebiotic. So when you think about all of the things that they offer in terms of health benefits, the benefits are just quite high and kind of mind-boggling, in fact. When we think about the use of seaweeds as food and as a supplement, you can find things like in an ancient Chinese text referring to mineral-rich sea vegetables, they noted that there's no swelling that is not relieved by seaweeds. So seaweeds have also been found to be really good at being an anti-inflammatory. So any type of swelling in the human body can also be potentially reduced by seaweed. So they've been an incredibly important source of food for humans in the past and still are in some cultures, but I would argue that they're an incredibly undertapped and underutilized resource here in California and in the US that we need to be exploring more.
1: You might ask yourself, what can create DNA damage? And the answer is basically everything. So UV light, the reason why you should wear sunblock or be careful sometimes is because UV light can create a lot of damage to your cells. Actually, oxygen is pretty bad for your cells. The same way it's actually absolutely necessary, but it can create very specific types of damage in your cells.

You can think about it as your bank account. So you can get extra jobs and save money, or you can reduce how much money you spend. So we have to do things like groundwater recharge to increase supply, but we also have to reduce demand.

0: groundwater project that we have in the Southwest, we're looking at various practices. And one of those is managing our soil to make sure we have healthy soils. And that involves using different types of mulches or cover crops.
1: So this is a pistachio orchard. These pistachios are 4 years old. The cover crop basically is we're planting plants in the middle of the rows that normally would be kept bare. We don't harvest the crop. We leave the residue to cover the soil so we have more water stored in the soil.
0: The other benefit of this cover is regulating temperatures. This thick mulch here protects the soil.
1: We also have a demonstration plot, so we planted half of the orchard to cover crops and the other half we left out to compare water usage, soil health.
0: I can tell you that we are already seeing some benefits from using cover crops, for example. Just recently from the atmospheric rivers, I looked at satellite images and I could see a very clear difference in soil moisture between the blocks in this orchard that are cover cropped and the block of the orchard that are not cover crops.

0: What's cool about this site is that we have a direct side-by-side comparison, where we have a tower like this in the cover crop orchard and also in the orchard with bare soils. Basically, everything is the same except for the presence of the cover crop, and so we can really understand how having that cover impacts these flows of water and carbon in this pistachio orchard.
1: There's a lot of growers that are hesitant to plant cover crops because they believe that it's going to be using up that precious resource, but that's what we're here working with Isaiah to try to find out and measure the actual benefits or maybe loss if the cover crops are using extra water.
2: There's nothing more important than working on water and food, because everybody eats, everybody needs water to survive. And I really enjoy working with growers to make sure they're adopting climate-smart farming practices that are not only good for the environment, but also good for their economic sustainability.

0: People look at the Gettysburg Address. It is a wonderful address. But did you know that Lincoln really thought his second inaugural was what he called his best effort, his greatest speech? So we're going to try to discover in these 700 words something of Abraham Lincoln, and from Lincoln, something about the meaning of the Civil War.
1: Great psychoanalyst David Winnicott, and here I paraphrase, said, you know, if you don't teach your children to be lonely, if you don't teach your children to be alone, they'll only know how to be lonely, which is, I think, one of the great insights from the psychoanalytic tradition, which people throw out much too quickly now. You need to know how to be alone in order to be not lonely, because if you know how to be alone, you'll be able to really connect with other people. And now that we have our phones, people do not know how to be lonely. They go immediately to their phone. And the minute they start to be lonely, they know, I don't want to do this, they go to their phone instead. So they're not really learning about themselves the way they need to learn about themselves.
2: And then the solitude makes possible the capacity to do conversation.
1: Yes.
2: Which is then very important to the further maturation
1: Absolutely.
2: Of the self.
1: Right. So I'm trying to argue now, I mean, the challenges we face now are challenges to privacy, are challenges to intimacy, are challenges to democracy, are challenges to identity, but are deeply challenges to, can you put away your phone long enough to know solitude so then you can have relationships? So it's not just that we face, you know, are we going to be human and not fall in love with artificial intelligences? Are we going to be just able to be by ourselves so that we can be with other people? So right now, it's not that I don't like technology. It's that I'm really worried. It's not like an anti-technology position.

0: worried about people. I'm pro-human. I'm not against technology. I'm just very much pro-human. I don't begin with an animosity towards technology. I'm just very concerned about human beings and their development and being able to maintain relationships with other human beings. I don't begin with like, oh, I'm against technology. Technology is not kind of what's on my, I don't begin with that.
1: You're watching UCTV, University of California Television. The Sam and Rose Stein Institute for Research on Aging is committed to advancing lifelong health and well-being through research, professional training, patient care, and community service. 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
2: I'm thrilled to be talking to this audience about an age-friendly approach to pain, mood, and mobility. I have no commercial financial relationships to disclose. The funding I have is listed here. So as an extension of Danielle's introduction, my overarching career goals are as follows. I'm a rheumatologist with a research focus and passion on older adults. I'm a clinical investigator focused on improving outcomes that matter most for older adults with chronic musculoskeletal pain. And one of my goals that we're going to talk about today is to develop high quality, effective, non-pharmacologic interventions that can be feasibly integrated into care for older adults. Today, we'll start with speaking about epidemiology of musculoskeletal pain in older adults. We'll talk about behavioral interventions, and then I'd like to give an example of a behavioral intervention our group has developed called Motivate. So as musculoskeletal specialists, it is especially appropriate to focus on the aging population. The National Institute of Aging predicts that a very large increase in disability will be caused by increases in age-related disease, and arthritis and back pain are at the top of that list. As you can imagine, this has enormous implications for social support systems, resources, and our economy. We know that the prevalence of chronic pain varies depending on the location. So in primary care among individuals age 65 and older, the prevalence of chronic pain is nearly 50%. If we're looking at nursing homes, that prevalence is up to 80%. So it's incredibly common, and we know that aging is a risk factor for chronic musculoskeletal pain. We also know from the literature that pain in later life increases various adverse outcomes. For example, pain is related to falls and fractures, related to depression and anxiety, suicidality, social isolation, sleep disturbance, mobility problems, decreased physical functioning, cognitive deficits, frailty, and spousal distress. So today I'm going to start with a project that is focused on back pain. And the reason I chose back pain is because it's the most common chronic pain condition. It's the second most common reason for an office visit. We know that lifetime prevalence exceeds 80%. And we just learned about the considerable morbidity and potential adverse outcomes related to chronic pain in later life. We also know that pain is costly. Direct and indirect costs exceed $100 billion per year. And in the last 10 to 20 years, diagnostic and therapeutic procedures have skyrocketed for back pain. However, patient outcomes have yet to improve. So we have a lot of work to do in this area. Today, I'll be talking specifically about simultaneously targeting depression. So the combination

challenging, and I felt like we had a lot of work to do in this area. So we'll be speaking more about this population. So whenever I think about a complex medical condition like chronic musculoskeletal pain, chronic back pain, where you have multiple contributors that lead to the condition, I always think that the intervention must be informed by a biopsychosocial model. And so here I've listed the bio, the psycho, the social, and I would say that many physicians are trained in the bio aspects. And this concept is not new. This concept and this specific figure comes from a textbook out of a 1970s psychology textbook. But I want to emphasize that this concept has variable uptake among specialties and disciplines. And I find it incredibly important to not forget about the psychosocial aspects of pain as we're working with this population. So I think it's safe to say that we all understand there's an urgent need for effective therapy, and that medications alone and surgery are often less appealing, especially among older adults. And this is for various reasons. These include multimorbidity, so multiple chronic comorbid conditions, polypharmacy, five or more medications, frailty, fragmented social support systems. We also have plenty of literature that suggests long-term non-steroidal anti-inflammatories are often contraindicated in older adults, whether it's because of kidney impairments or because of some other contraindication. And we're all living through this opioid epidemic, whether we've personally been affected by adverse events related to opioids. We know that these include altered mental status, potentially falls. It can lead to hospital admission, overdose, and even death. So we have plenty of evidence that now suggests that opioids are not more effective than NSAIDs, Tylenol, ibuprofen, and so forth, for musculoskeletal pain. However, especially in my older adult population, NSAIDs are often contraindicated. So what do we turn to next? So we often turn to the guidelines. The CDC and the American College of Physician guidelines all suggest that first-line therapy for chronic musculoskeletal pain are really non-pharmacologic behavioral interventions. However, in my practice, what I see is that medications are often first provided. And I think that's because it takes time to talk and counsel about behavioral interventions. Sometimes it's perceived as easier to prescribe a medication than to counsel on behavioral interventions. And as a patient, it's hard to actually do the work of behavioral change. So I want to emphasize that most importantly, patients are asking for something else, not just a medication. When I was finishing up my fellowship at Yale, I received my first grant to understand the biopsychosocial impacts of back pain among older adults. And so I wanted to interview a diverse older population. And so I would drive every week from New Haven, Connecticut into New York, into the Bronx. And I would interview older, diverse patients. And time and time again, they would say, I don't want another pill. If I go to my doctor, they will give me more medication or send me for surgery. And that's a gamble. I want something else. And so often these patients wouldn't even talk to their doctor about their back pain. They were worried that only medications or surgery would be offered. They wanted some type of self-management, something that they could do for themselves at home. So let's talk about existing behavioral interventions. We know that cognitive behavioral therapy focused on chronic pain is effective and relatively safe. As I was speaking to various experts around the U.S., we felt that perhaps cognitive restructuring may be challenging in older adults, especially if there's some aspect of cognitive impairment. We have mindfulness, meditation, Tai Chi, and yoga. We have robust literature on physical activity. However, very few interventions focus exclusively on older adults. Many of these interventions have been developed for younger adults, and we extrapolate

what works for younger adults to older populations, and very few interventions have been developed with the comorbidity of physical pain and mental health in mind. In 2015, I was invited to serve on this expert panel for this state-of-the-art conference focused on non-pharmacologic approaches to chronic musculoskeletal pain management. This was sponsored by the VA. And it's good to know that we have sufficient evidence for various implementation-ready interventions for pain. These include manual therapies as listed here, acupuncture, massage, behavioral therapies, movement therapies. However, different approaches have similar efficacy, and no one approach is effective for most patients. So what I like to propose is that we offer a toolbox for our patients of various approaches that's really based on access and ability to move forward with these interventions. And again, I want to reiterate that very few interventions were developed with and for older adults with both pain and mental health conditions. So with that, I want to go through a very typical patient that I see in my clinic. This could be Mr. L or Miss L, a 78-year-old gentleman with 20 or more years of episodic low back pain that radiates down the legs, that does not radiate down the legs. Bending, lifting exacerbate the pain. He rates his pain as 7 out of 10. And I just want to emphasize that we often ask our patients to rate their pain. And what I tell my fellows and the residents that I work with and the medical students, that number means very little to me if I don't understand how it actually impacts you from a functional standpoint. So I always want to understand that 7 out of 10 pain, what does that mean? Well, Mr. L is unable to garden all afternoon as he used to. He avoids church. He's worried about spasm, and that is embarrassing. He declines offers to see friends, and he has poor concentration. He feels hopeless at times and lonely. His grandkids rarely visit, and he seems to have tried it all. He's tried physical therapy, chiropractic care, Tylenol, NSAIDs, tramadol, opioids even, epidural steroid injections, and nothing seems to have helped. On exam, he is a thin gentleman using a cane. He has some paraspinal muscle spasm, and he has bony enlargement of his knees and his small hand joints consistent with osteoarthritis. Further assessment indicates he has moderate depressive symptoms. So it's really for patients like this that I see every single day that I wanted to provide and create more opportunity and options for age-friendly care. So we proposed a novel intervention that builds on prior work. We call this Motivate, Moving to Improve Pain and Depression in Older Adults. Here we develop and evaluate a telephone-based behavioral intervention for older adults with both back pain and depression. This is building on prior work of a similar program that targeted diabetes and depression. Here we are targeting pain and depression. The core components of Motivate are really that behavioral activation, using principles of motivational interviewing, and we'll speak more about that in a moment, and that these goals, consistent with values, will cross-cut both physical and psychological diagnoses. I really wanted to focus on how older adults are uniquely motivated to make and sustain behavioral change. And this concept of Motivate intervention aligns with the geriatric 5 M's. As I mentioned, I'm passionate about aging and geriatrics, and so I wanted to develop a program that aligns with age-friendly care. Many of you have already heard about the geriatric 4 M's or the geriatric 5 M's. This was developed and introduced by the Institute of Healthcare Improvement and the John A. Hartford Foundation, and really focuses on the 4 M's: mind, mobility, medications, what matters most. And then American Geriatric Society added the 5th M, which is multi-complexity. And so Motivate
I think beautifully encompasses all of this. We're targeting depression, which is part of mind. We are focusing on physical activity and improving movement. We assess for medications, and at the heart of Motivate intervention is really understanding what matters most to our patient. So what is motivation? And so as I was building out, you know, Motivate as the intervention, I was thinking, well, I don't really want to focus purely on cognitive behavioral therapy. What else can we target? And it's really motivation and using motivational interviewing. So motivation is the driving forces responsible for initiation, persistence, direction, and vigor of goal-directed behavior. These investigators looked at 89 studies assessing changes in motivational constructs for physical activity, and these included intention, stages of change, and autonomous motivation. And the behavioral change techniques that were most beneficial included behavioral goal setting, self-monitoring of that behavior, behavioral practice and rehearsal, and increases in intention and stage of change were significantly related to increases in physical activity. So this was critical as I was designing Motivate. I really want to target motivation. So with that, I decided to focus on motivational interviewing. What is MI, motivational interviewing? MI is a collaborative, person-centered form of guiding to elicit and strengthen motivation to change. It really tackles ambivalence to make a behavioral change. It originated with substance use and really encompasses a wide variety of target behaviors. It is not recommended as a manualized treatment, so we really use MI techniques in Motivate. This is a schematic that essentially shows that our coach in Motivate identifies what matters most, which is what we call values, links a physical activity-based goal to those values, and thereby we hope to motivate the patient, activate the patient to improve the behavior, in this case, physical activity, and then hopefully sustain the behavioral change. This is a conceptual model that we developed with colleagues. It's essentially a model pathway by which our behavioral intervention is hypothesized to improve the behavioral and ultimately clinical outcomes. So Motivate targets the aspects in the red box in hopes to help the patient engage in physical activity and ultimately improve pain and depression. So I'm going to walk you through how our team developed Motivate. In phase one, we really developed this telephone delivered intervention for older adults with back pain and depression. Again, all delivered over the telephone. Telephone health coaching is particularly appealing, especially to improve access for those who may be mobility limited. Early on in my career, when I was doing more epidemiology, we published a study really showing a strong association between back pain and resulting mobility impairment. So my question was always, how can we make this most convenient for the patient? How can we do this in their home, in the community, and not have them drive into our clinic? We also know from the literature that types of client-selected goals most often met with telephone health coaching include physical activity, emotional health, and pain management. So that is really Motivate. So Motivate is 8 sessions long, delivered over 8 to 10 to 12 weeks by a health coach. So Mr. L, why is telephone coaching ideal? He lives 3.5 hours away. In rural areas, there are rarely behavioral services that patients can access. So we enjoy working with Mr. L in his own home. This is a table outlining session content. In the beginning, we get to know the patient. We try to understand how the back pain impacts their day-to-day life, how the depression and back pain are linked. In session 2, we talk about values and we talk about what is most important to the individual. In session 3, 5, and 6, we identify and then plan goals. So physical activity-based goals,
that are based on one of the values that we're

identified in session two. In session four, I really thought this would be an optional session, challenging thoughts and beliefs, but truly everyone does have some maladaptive behaviors that we can work on. And then in session seven and eight, we really try to teach the individual, teach the patient how to carry on these behaviors without us. So one of the most gratifying aspects of doing clinical research and health services research in this way is developing an intervention with and for older adults. So I really enjoyed working with various stakeholder groups along the way. We identified experts, so physicians, psychologists. We worked with patients, older adults with both pain and depression. And then I worked with other leaders in the field, really developing Motivate with an eye for implementation. We conducted semi-structured interviews using an implementation framework and really targeted the questions in each interview based on our stakeholder group. So when I interviewed patients, I really wanted to understand, is the content that we're presenting to you relevant and understandable? With experts, I wanted to make sure that the outcomes that we're evaluating are most relevant at the appropriate time. In the next phase of developing Motivate, we wanted to do a single arm rollout. So we just wanted to hire the coaches, train them, and then recruit patients and roll the intervention out to know that we can do this and the processes work smoothly. We included men and women over the age of 65. We were targeting low back pain for the last 3 months, not the occasional ache and pain, but truly back pain that interferes with their activities. We also recruited patients with a threshold of depressive symptoms of a PHQ-9 of greater than 10. And I wanted to make sure that these individuals are capable of participating in a home-based physical activity program. This is so important for me as the PI, knowing that our patients can move through an intervention safely and we have safeguards to make sure that they are safe throughout. We excluded individuals without a telephone or uncorrected hearing or visual impairment, with moderate to severe cognitive impairment. If they were dependent on a wheelchair and were not able to ambulate, we also excluded these individuals. So all of these exclusion criteria were carefully thought through from the perspective of safety. If a patient had very severe psychiatric illness, we really encouraged them to pursue evidence-based management rather than this behavioral program. So the outcomes at this phase two included feasibility. Can we recruit? Can we carry out the intervention? We mailed out pedometers to the patient. Can they use the pedometer and capture steps? Other outcomes of interest for me are pain interference, physical function, and depressive symptoms. I won't belabor this point on secondary outcomes, but I think it's really critical for anyone who is pursuing research in pain and aging to consider other outcomes that are most relevant to this population. So it's not just pain and depression. We're talking about self-efficacy. We're thinking about social isolation and social functioning and other aspects of quality of life, including sleep. We're thinking about psychological resilience. So there's a lot of other secondary outcomes that I'm measuring with interventions like this. This is a schematic that shows how the intervention rolls out. The health coach works with a patient over the 1 through 8 sessions. And in the background, we have a research team assessing these outcomes over time. So Mr. L, how is he doing in the course of Motivate? What is his progress to date? He identified the following values. He values being a good grandfather and being physically present. He linked the goals of taking his grandson to soccer twice a week and then inviting him to his home on Sundays to walk and watch him practice soccer. So with that, his steps increased from 700 a day to over 3,000 a day. He also values cultivating friendships, connecting with nature, spirituality and religion,
And so we've linked

linked several of these goals and physical activity-based goals to the values listed here. The outcomes that did improve are step counts, readiness to change, depression, self-efficacy, disability, and social isolation. And so my question was always, will he sustain these behaviors once our program is done? And really, one of the core features of Motivate is that our coach encourages our participants to engage in his social circle. So identifying the grandson, identifying friends from his church circle to work with. These are the ways that we can sustain and promote behavioral change over the long term. So in phase three, we conducted a pilot trial to assess feasibility. Now we're looking at comparing Motivate against a control group. So here we recruit participants, we randomize them to either the comparator arm or the Motivate arm, and then we assess outcomes during and then at different time points after. So we enrolled 50 subjects for this initial trial. Recruitment rate was about 11%, which is typical for this patient population. Several reasons for screening out were great for the patient, maybe difficult for our research team, but it's great when patients don't meet that depression threshold. Some were too active, and many had multiple comorbidities and were not able to devote the time to this intervention. These are our baseline characteristics. Our average age was 71 years old. The data I'm presenting here are from a VA in Dallas. We have 80% men, 20% women, a very diverse sample with 50% white, 42% African-American. Many of them lived about 30 miles away from the local facility. So it's wonderful that we could deliver this over the telephone. They never had to come in. All of them had moderate pain, moderate depression, moderate to severe depression, and disability. So this intervention was feasible. The pedometer was easy to use, step counts improved, the patients engaged wonderfully with our coaches, and we were able to deliver the intervention as intended. I'm going to present some very preliminary results. These are just trends. We were not powered to look for statistical significance, but I just want to highlight some of the trends and outcomes. So PEG 3 is a pain interference outcome that is, I think, very useful when we're doing pain research. It's not just the numerical rating scale, how severe is your pain? But we're asking here, how does pain interfere with different aspects of your life? So here we see the PEG 3 in the top left upper quadrant. And in blue, we have Motivate. In orange, we have the control group. And you see that they start roughly at the same PEG 3 score. And you see that the PEG 3 score improves more relative to the control group. At the end assessment, you see a similar trend in the depressive symptoms score, PHQ-9, where the Motivate, the active arm, improves more so than the control arm. You see the same trend with disability, with the Roland Morris disability, as well as the PROMIS physical function. As I mentioned before, I'm also interested in self-efficacy, in psychological resilience, in pain stage of change, in social isolation and sleep. And so all of these scores improved in the same direction for Motivate. And so this was all very promising data. And based on these preliminary results, our team applied for the next stage of evaluation. So we are currently actually recruiting for the large-scale randomized controlled trial. This is a fully powered trial, a hybrid type 1 effectiveness implementation trial where we're recruiting 260 patients in Dallas and Houston. We now expanded from back pain to all musculoskeletal pain, and we continue to evaluate depressive symptoms. I asked the question, can we capture steps, pain, and mood using technology?

technology. So we're in the process of developing that. We're also evaluating what works well and what doesn't work as well in an implementation process aim. And then lastly, we're doing a budget impact analysis. So based on the pilot trial, we now have a very pretty table that highlights all of the outcomes we're interested in evaluating, many of which we've already discussed. And I just want to highlight a couple of pages from our intervention manual where we emphasize social support and sustainability. And I think it's really important for this group, especially, you know, when we change a behavior, especially if we try to enhance physical activity, how can we sustain that over time? And I think it's really important to engage someone in your home environment, in your community, whether it's a significant other or spouse, whether it's family, whether it's caregivers, friends, someone in your community. Identifying those individuals really helps us sustain behavior over time. As I mentioned, I'm very careful about safety. So, one thing that we've learned in pain research, in physical activity research, in research that involves older adults, when we ask patients to move more, we're also at higher risk for falls. So that's something that I really emphasize with my patients, importance of fall prevention and just really being mindful of increasing mobility in a safe way. Because we're recruiting a population that has depressive symptoms, we also have very strict protocols around suicide assessment and screening. So this is one of my last slides here. I just want to emphasize, you know, one of the most gratifying aspects of doing this kind of research is the continuous partnership with patients as we develop an intervention with and for older adults. So at every stage of development, and even now as we're scaling up, I'm seeking input from our older adults with pain and depression to understand what works and doesn't work. And at each stage, we iteratively refine our protocols and processes so that ultimately the end user is more satisfied. So a few take-home points why this work matters. I hope we've discussed during this last hour, older adults living with chronic pain are at increased risk for disability, falls, depression, and social isolation. Patients consistently ask for alternatives to opioids and invasive procedures. Motivate was designed to provide a scalable, evidence-based behavioral support that improves mobility and quality of life. And this work has the potential to expand access to age-friendly care nationally through telehealth and implementation science. A few more take-home points. Pain and depression are deeply interconnected. What I tell my patients is that I can't really treat the pain if the depression or anxiety is not acknowledged and optimized. So we really need to think about how to address these together. Mobility is one of the strongest predictors of independence and healthy aging. So it's been a real kind of gratifying experience trying to link pain, depression, mobility among older adults with this Motivate intervention. Small, meaningful increases in movement can produce clinically significant improvements. So what I tell my patients is really to celebrate the small wins. Behavioral coaching can empower older adults to reconnect with valued activities and relationships. I think we've learned a tremendous amount about how individualizing the goals to what the patient values is truly most meaningful and has the most hope of actually making and sustaining behavioral change. And then finally, scalable non-pharmacologic interventions are essential for the future of healthy aging. I really think it's an incredibly important part of the biopsychosocial
approach to managing pain and depression in this population. And I hope this is just one example of something that we

0: can scale up. So with that, I want to thank you for your time. I've listed my emails. I'm always happy to answer questions.
1: Thank you so much, Dr. McCreese, for such an amazing talk. That was fantastic. A reminder that this is an opportunity to be able to ask questions directly to Dr. McCreese. Okay, Dr. McCreese, let's kick it off. Here's our first question. And I don't want to botch the pronunciation, so I might need a little bit of your help here, okay? Are there specialists with particular expertise in Ehlers-Danlos syndrome? Hypermobility, especially in older adults experiencing chronic pain. I could have botched the pronunciation of that. Do you know what that means?
0: You pronounced it perfectly. So Ehlers-Danlos syndrome and hypermobility, these are connective tissue. The Ehlers-Danlos is a connective tissue disorder. It's a genetic disorder. And it's interesting. It depends where you're located. So sometimes physical medicine and rehabilitation takes care of Ehlers-Danlos. Often you want to see a PMR, physical medicine and rehab specialist, in addition to a geneticist. Many rheumatologists do not see Ehlers-Danlos. And then hypermobility is yet another condition. You can have hypermobility with Ehlers-Danlos, which is a connective tissue disease, or you can have hypermobility independent of Ehlers-Danlos. And again, it all depends on function and what are your functional goals. So what I suggest and what I typically see is, if you can connect with a trusted physical therapist and a PMR specialist to help you achieve your goals, that's the most effective.
1: Okay, that makes sense. Thank you very much for that. Okay. Do you have any special recommendations for someone who has stage four Parkinson's?
0: So that's a great question. I think always in conjunction with your neurologist and possibly geriatrician. I think the question as it pertains to this particular talk is how can we get a stage four Parkinson's individual out there and more mobile, especially if they're experiencing pain and depression, very common. And I think that the key is to do this safely and try to reduce the risk of falls. A lot of my patients who do have Parkinson's and pain and depression, they tend to have a lot of falls. So how do we enhance physical activity as safely as possible? I will just put a plug for mobility devices. I think it's really important to walk safely with a mobility device and get out there and move, but don't overdo it.
1: Okay,
0: Which sounds
1: that
0: like
1: makes
0: common
1: sense.
0: sense.
1: Yes, no, but that's helpful. Thank you. Okay. Again, watch out for my pronunciation here. Do you differentiate between types of pain? So, for example, neuropathic or nociplastic, or mainly focus on MSK pain with known etiologies?
0: That's a great question. And I think the question really is, and I'll just try to summarize that and maybe reframe it a little bit if I may. There are many different types of pain. And so the three large categories of etiologies of types of pain, you have neuropathic pain, which can sometimes be the burning, sharp shooting pain. We think of that like with diabetic neuropathy. We have nociplastic pain, which we sometimes think of as fibromyalgia and centralized pain. And then we have nociceptive pain, which we sometimes think of as osteoarthritis or inflammatory arthritis, rheumatoid arthritis. So I do try to understand the etiology, and I ask always, where is the pain coming from? Because the way we approach the pain often will differ. So I do try to differentiate the pain, but at the end of the day, many patients will have a combination of different types of pain. And so that's where my job as a rheumatologist is this inflammatory arthritis from gout, which is crystal arthritis? Is it from rheumatoid arthritis? Is it from osteoarthritis? And then in the background, you have neuropathic pain from diabetes. So there's so many different types of pain. At the end of the day, we want to understand that and target what's targetable, but then also encourage.

0: physical activity regardless.
1: Okay, that makes sense. Okay. Calcific tendonitis, what's the mechanism of action? Are there dietary or supplemental approaches for redirecting the out of sync homeostatic mechanism of tendon health, BMD?
0: So that's also a good question. A little different, but a lot of my patients do have calcific tendonitis, and it's a little unclear sometimes what causes it, whether there was a prior injury that predisposes someone to the pain related to calcific tendonitis. I'm not aware of specific diets that can modify this. Again, my go-to is referring to physical therapy. Sometimes we do injections, corticosteroid injections.
1: Okay, so here's another question on neuropathy. I bet you see a lot of people with neuropathy. Do you have recommendations for treating neuropathy when doctors keep prescribing medications for pain and symptoms versus finding and treating the root cause?
0: Neuropathic pain is incredibly challenging, there's no question, and it is helpful to know. Is it related to diabetes? Is it related to impingement? And again, the approach to treating impingement is very different than diabetic neuropathy. So if it's impingement, and let's say you have radicular pain radiates down your arm and there's something that could be released surgically, we certainly try that. And then I just want to emphasize the importance of movement and physical activity and finding a trusted physical therapy. So your physicians might be attempting and trialing different medications, but I would absolutely continue to work with PT for several reasons, to maintain range of motion and mobility strength. And by doing so, you actually protect the surrounding joints and areas.
1: Okay, so sometimes it's difficult to promote physical activity when patients have quite a lot of pain related to osteoarthritis. How do you navigate that?
0: So this is kind of a catch-22, something that I see often in my clinic. Doc, you're asking me to be more active, but I have so much pain. And so it's a vicious cycle, and then you have less physical activity, maybe some weight gain. So I think it's a very, very common and challenging situation. And so engaging with your primary care doctor, whoever that may be, whether it's in geriatrics or in family medicine or general medicine, engaging with PT, what I usually like to do is get to the point where we can use topicals, topical diclofenac or Voltaren gel. Maybe we've done some intra-articular steroid injections, something to relieve the acute pain and allow the person to engage just a little in physical activity. And when you start engaging even a little in physical activity, you see the benefits and it starts to spiral in a positive direction. And then actually more physical activity, better sleep, slightly less pain. And I think the message here is that in most, nearly all situations, physical activity is encouraged. We don't want you to be laying in bed.
1: Okay. Speaking of that, are physical therapists included on the Motivate team?
0: We don't have physical therapists. Our coaches are not part of are not physical therapists. They certainly could be, but physical therapists are really tough to find sometimes. They would be ideal. And I will say that maybe Motivate as a program is something that physical therapists could kind of learn as part of their approach to pain and depression in older adults, in addition to what they have in their toolbox already.
1: Okay, that makes sense. Okay, well, speaking about coaches, what type of training do your coaches have, and who else can serve as a coach?
0: That's a great question. My sense is, the coaches in Motivate all had an interest in pain and depression and had a particular fondness for older adults. I hired them, so that was my prerequisite. And so I will say they had specific training in motivational interviewing. I will say I have worked with psychiatrists, psychologists, and then research staff. And my sense, if an individual has a genuine interest in getting to know the older adult and what they value and helping them get more mobile, that's what it takes, along with you know, some formal training in the intervention itself.
1: Okay, that makes sense. Okay. Another question here. What are the next steps for your program and where would you like it to go? Are there plans to get this into the community?
0: So that would be a dream. Right now I'm in the process of finishing up our fully powered trial. We'll see what the outcomes show, but we are doing a budget impact analysis so we can take it to leadership to hopefully scale up to every facility. When I'm thinking of the VA, this would be to every VA facility, but I think a program like Motivate could work beautifully in the community if there's a champion, even at like a YMCA, JCC, at a community organization. So I would love to chat more if anyone has ideas of where this might fit in their local community.
1: That's great. I think that would, you know, the more people you can impact, the better, right?
0: Yes.
1: Okay. Another question. What are your thoughts about chiropractors? Is it safe or effective for chronic pain?
0: I think it really depends what kind of chronic pain. I work in research with quite a few chiropractors, and I think realignment does seem to help quite a few people. I pause as a rheumatologist when I have inflammatory spine conditions, autoimmune inflammatory spine conditions. I certainly pause if there's osteoporosis. I'm always worried about potential complications. So I would just always ask your primary care provider about safety regarding a chiropractic referral.
1: That makes sense too. Okay. Will you add a dietary component to Motivate? Like, what are your thoughts on that?
0: It's such a good question because truly lifestyle changes and behavioral changes are not just physical activity. It is often nutrition and what we fuel ourselves with. And so perhaps, you know, we could discuss a broader intervention, a multi-component intervention that targets both physical activity and diet. We're learning a lot more about anti-inflammatory diets. So certainly that's something that we could discuss. It's not currently part of Motivate.
1: Okay. Okay. Well, with that, we've gotten to all of our questions for today. Dr. McCreese, I want to thank you for an amazing talk and just honor the work that you're doing. It's so meaningful and impactful. And we're really lucky that you have decided to move to San Diego and be part of the VA and UCSD here. So with that, I'd like to thank everybody for attending today. If you'd like to learn more about the work we do at the Stein Institute, you can find us at aging.ucsd.edu. If you'd like to support our campaign, you can find it there as well. So with that, thanks everybody for being here today. Again, thank you, Dr. McCreese, for your time and effort that you put into today. It was great to have you.
0: Thank you so much.

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1: This is a large topic, so

give kind of a broad overview of what we know and where we should be headed as a field. Now, I'll just go briefly over background, some definitions that I think are important and are sometimes framed different than the operational ways in which we use them, how to think about cancer disparities, and then our conclusion. So overall, we know within the United States, there is a large burden in terms of prostate cancer affecting all men within the United States. We know for African-American men that it represents, from a prostate cancer standpoint, a disproportionate burden relative to the general population. For African-American men within the United States, this year, prostate cancer will account for about 37% of all new cancer diagnoses, as well as 17% of all cancer deaths for African-American alone, African-American men alone within the United States. Now, we know over time, thankfully, with advances in care and treatments, the burden of prostate cancer death has decreased for everyone. But we know that that decrease has not been the same magnitude for all within the United States. We know for African-American men, there continues to be a higher rate of death from prostate cancer, and that this observation is multifactorial. We've seen many documented reports and publications about decreased rates of screening, earlier onset of disease, diagnosis and treatment at a later stage, and then even differences in the quality of care and guideline concordant care that's being provided. Now, before we dive any deeper, I just want to clarify a few definitions just to make sure that we understand how they are defined versus how they're used commonly. Disparities are strictly just a difference in proportions or frequencies. It's differences between populations or groups when we're making comparisons. In this context, we're talking about racial disparities for prostate cancer survival. You can have disparities between people that like Coke and Pepsi, between those that like that are left-handed and right-handed. It is only a difference between the groups. But we need to understand in this context why these things are happening and why they persist despite all of the documentation that we've had over the last three, four decades. Now, healthcare disparities, specifically those happening within this context, are often framed as black and white comparisons without real insight into the other groups that are also affected by prostate cancer. And often in the literature, these are kind of, I would say, comprised or kind of described in three main food groups, if you will: access, treatment, and survival. But we realize that the disparities, why they persist, are more complicated than those three things alone, and that each of these outcomes that we monitor are all reliant on the context in which they exist within the healthcare system. Now, context is key, and that context has many different faces and many different forms. That's healthcare as we understand it, seeing your doctor in the clinic, talking about treatments and diagnosis. That's health policy. That's historical impact of policies such as housing, residential zoning. That's your geographic location, where you're receiving care. That's the laws, regulations, and barriers within your city, your state, or even at the federal level that may be impacting people in different ways that can perpetuate disparities. So context is key. And that's an area where we are slowly acknowledging that more effort is needed and more investigation is happening. Now, social determinants of health have always been a buzzword. People have mentioned these, but typically have framed it as patient level or your education, your income level, your insurance. But both the World Health Organization and the CDC actually frame these as conditions where people live, learn, work, and play. So it's not just patient level characteristics. It's truly the environment in which people live. Part of that environment is your neighborhood, your city, your state. But part of that environment is also where you're receiving care. Changing that framework of how we understand disparities and even how we define social determinants of health is integral for us to understand how to address them appropriately. So this moves me to talking about a conceptual framework or a different way for us to think about prostate cancer disparities than we have over the last 30 to 40 years. Now, I'm always critical of my own field, so I have to apologize up front. But when we talk about disparities, if you look through the literature, particularly those done within the field of urology, it is primarily framed on patient-level factors. So that's, again, patient's insurance, patient's clinical risk, patient's knowledge and attitudes about prostate cancer,

their income, their education level. And a lot of this is driven by what data is generally available. Only over the last few years, last decade or so, have we started to understand that limiting such investigations to just race alone or insurance, or even rural versus urban, limits what we can understand about the problem and how to address it. Even looking at a single cancer without context of where this exists, focus so much on the individual that we only understand what's going on for that person, nothing about the healthcare system or organization. So when we move to interventions or changing the problems and disparities that we're seeing, our data is not structured in a way to inform or even understand more than just what we are observing at the patient level and what's commonly understood based on registry data. Now, my approach, what I've learned from others who are doing amazing work within UCSF and partnerships with our department, is that there is a more comprehensive approach to understanding disparities and why they exist within this environment, within this ecosystem of healthcare. That is not only looking at the patient level factors, but understanding, are there differences at the provider level, at the organization level within the healthcare system? And then are there things outside of healthcare, outside of the patient's control, that are also impacting what we're finding, these disparities? Some ways that people have done this has started to slowly move from just the individual alone to, again, focusing on, okay, how are systems different? How is the care being provided in one healthcare system different than what's being provided at UCSF, for example? And then how are small areas, either a healthcare system by itself or a geographic region, improving outcomes, reducing healthcare disparities, compared to other areas where these outcomes and disparities may continue to persist? Now, this more comprehensive approach requires us to leverage data that is not commonly available. That allows us to get a different viewpoint on what's going on. That means, as has been done within UCSF and through other partnerships, leveraging real-world data to understand, okay, how is care different at UCSF versus another site? How is care within California different than another state? This helps us understand, how is healthcare different at UCSF versus care at Kaiser versus Sutter? Those are the areas and the small bubbles that we need to understand how these differences are happening that allow us to move from just description to, okay, how can we intervene? If things are working well at one location, how can we intervene to improve them at another? In turn, when we move just from data alone to a broader context, which we're doing now, this allows for more opportunities for insight, knowledge, and partnership with patients, with patient advocates, with the community, to understand what barriers we are not even seeing in our blind spot as providers as we focus on the cancer and appropriate treatment. So in conclusion, I always like to say we know some, but we don't know enough. We know that disparities exist. We know that they've continued to exist for decades, but we need further input. And these are from partnerships and from input from patients, advocates, and community groups, obviously within the community and outside of our academic bubbles, to help us understand and guide the research, to help us improve prostate cancer outcomes and treatment and reduce the disparities that we've been seeing this entire time. So again, these answers will come not just from the urologist seeing prostate cancer like myself, but a discussion between us providing care and the patients who are experiencing this firsthand and their family members who are going through this with the patients as well. Thank you.

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0: I would now like to introduce the next speaker. Dr. Chantal Burkitt is a senior clinical research scientist at Gillette Children's Hospital, a tertiary medical center dedicated to caring for people with childhood onset developmental disabilities in St. Paul, Minnesota. Dr. Burkitt co-directs the Pain and Comfort Research Program. She completed her PhD in educational psychology at the University of Minnesota. She is a founding member and officer of International Association for the Study of Pain's Special Interest Group on Pain and Intellectual and Developmental Disabilities. Dr. Burkitt's research focuses on advancing the scientific understanding of pain using novel biomarkers and modified sensory testing strategies, assessing pain management approaches, and characterizing perioperative pain trajectories associated with orthopedic surgery in people with intellectual and developmental disabilities. Together with Dr. Burkitt is Dr. Todd Dahlberg, who is a board-certified pediatrician specializing in palliative care and integrative medicine and has been at Gillette's for over 10 years. He has an interest in the gut-brain axis. Dr. Dahlberg embraces a holistic approach to optimize quality of life while alleviating suffering through all available resources. He hopes to advance the scientific literature along with his co-director of Pain and Comfort Research, Dr. Chantal Burkitt, through novel approaches to managing chronic complex pain. Please welcome Dr. Burkitt and Dahlberg, who will discuss pain management, pain assessment, and management for children and adults with developmental disabilities.
1: Thank you for having us. We really appreciate the opportunity to be here today. And I'm going to talk a little bit about assessment and the burden of pain for people with intellectual and developmental disabilities. And then, like you heard, I'm not a real doctor, so Dr. Dahlberg will take over and talk about the pain management portion. So I'm grateful that he's joining us today. We don't have any relevant disclosures. And this is the outline, but I'm going to jump right into things to leave enough time for the important things like pain treatment. So we're mostly going to talk about chronic pain today, but we also wanted to take a little sidestep and speak to the importance of pain management for procedural pain. And as you might be aware, individuals with intellectual and developmental disabilities are at risk of having a lot more medical procedures than their peers. They might have those medical procedures early in life, and they may have less coping skills than their peers, which all sets them up to potentially have more traumatic stress symptoms for them as well as their parents. It's discussed frequently in the qualitative literature that it can be very traumatic. So, just encouraging everyone to be aware of that and to be able to provide as many pain-relieving resources as possible during those traumatic events that can be as simple as a immunization or IV starts, things like that. So then jumping into the problem of complex chronic pain, that also unfortunately is more common in our patients with intellectual and developmental disabilities. Rough estimates are about 2 to 3 times more common for patients with developmental disabilities, and estimates is up to 75% of patients have chronic pain. We know that interferes drastically with their daily life, their mood, sleep, and their function, as well as the whole family's life, and it increases caregiver burden. We wanted to share a little bit of the patient lived experience story. So I'm going to share this video.

0: My daughter, Angelina, she is an amazing person. I am lucky to be her father.
1: The word that probably best describes her is joy. She is a very, very joyful person.
0: Angelina is adopted, and the moment when later in life we actually met Angelina and heard that she was available for adoption, it was just like, boom, she's our kid. Kind of a little bit of that feeling of like when you see your biological child for the first time, and we knew.
1: So Angelina is dealing with a variety of health conditions. All of them stem from the fact that she has cerebral palsy.
0: What we know about Angelina is that she does struggle with pain and discomfort from day to day, and we can see it in her face. Some days it's much worse, some days it's much better.
1: And because she is nonverbal,

0: that our child is in pain doesn't mean it went away. It means we're probably just muddling through.
1: The best thing that Angelina has given our family is just her joy. And it's what she brings to every community. She brings it with her smile.
0: She is not giving up. She never gives up. That girl will go over and over into the next situation. Even if the day before was hard, she'll go back the next day with a smile on her face and she'll try it again.
2: All the way around.
3: Samantha is a very happy child who loves her independence. Any way that she can do something by herself, she will try to do it.
4: When I describe my daughter Samantha, she is pretty energetic. She's full of energy. She likes to be the center of attention.
3: Samantha came very early to us. She was born at 23 weeks due to me having preeclampsia and HELLP syndrome. She was born at Abbott down in Minneapolis by Children's Hospital. Through that, she was in the hospital for, not that I was counting, but 142 days. She had 7 surgeries in that time frame. We were told she may never walk, she may never eat, she may never be able to do all these other things that these kiddos are doing. And I guess my husband and I looked at each other and said, we're in this together and God has the choice. I mean, we had the opportunity to not continue her life. That is one of the things that was brought up to us, and we continued. We knew that we had the support system behind us with our parents, our friends, our family.
4: When she does feel pain, we don't always know, like, what's the cause of it. Frequently, you know, one of the more common ways, like, we see her express pain is, like, she'll wake up in the middle of the night, and she might be, like, her muscles, because of her cerebral palsy, might be stiff and sore and contracting, and we're trying to reposition her, and it may help for a few minutes, and then she'll be up again.
3: So dealing with pain on a day-to-day basis for our daughter can be hard. Sometimes not knowing that she is in pain is sometimes also very hard. Samantha has participated in, I believe it was 3 different research projects that Gillette did. 2 of them were a video recording of how she reacted to different pain things that they were doing on the back of her calf. The other main one that we recently did was she just had a double hip surgery done 1.5 years ago. And a lot of that was pain management after a major hip surgery and what kind of pain she was in, what kind of drugs she was on to help maintain that pain.
4: I think the best part about being Samantha's dad is seeing her overcome the challenges that she's had so far. You know, seeing where she started at like 16 ounces when she was born to where she is now, you know, it's been a really dramatic improvement that, you know, frankly, a lot of people didn't think was going to happen. So seeing her, how far she's come, you know, gives me hope for how far she can go in the future.
5: I hope that's helpful to hear from the actual families that experience it every day and gives you some insight into what that's like. I'm sure you already have some, but so I just wanted to share 2 great resources specifically that we'll get into some pain education. So this one is on the Well Child website and speaks to some resources for nonverbal patients that are less able to communicate their pain. There's a great video. And there's a fact sheet that is designed to explain signs of pain to look for, as well as what parents can do, as well as what providers can do to help support patients in the best ways possible to help manage their pain. That's a really great resource. There's also this toolkit where there's 15 vetted tools for patients with physical disabilities. It's freely available. It also provides clinical practice points to help improve clinical practice around pain management. And just as an overview, it is important to help families understand how to assess for those differences in pain. And sometimes that can be looking for times when you're pretty confident that there's pain, as well as comparing that to times when you're pretty confident that there is less pain or no pain, and looking for differences. So things like differences in expression or body position, and gathering as much information as you can about triggers, things that make pain worse, things that make pain better.

0: and being able to look for ways that pain affects daily life, and that can help direct treatment as well. For example, if pain interferes with sleep, that might be something that can be helpful to improve upon. And there's pain assessment tools we'll run through quickly. These are all in the handouts as well. For example, the RFLAC is a great assessment to use inpatient or for acute pain. Allows you to rate different signs of pain observationally, so it doesn't require verbal self-report. Same with the pediatric pain profile, is a very simple assessment tool. It's easy to score. It also has cut points to tell you when the pain is clinically meaningful and it requires treatment. It can also help providers to know, to track the pain over time and to know when that treatment may be effective or maybe when it's less effective. So that can be really helpful. Pain interference is really helpful to look at, and how marking how pain interferes with life on a daily basis. This can also really direct treatment. For example, we had clinicians implementing this in one of our clinics, and they had a family that said, "Well, we don't really need to talk about pain today. Everything's going okay." And then they filled this out and found out that pain actually interfered with mobility, and that the AFOs or the orthotics really needed to be adjusted, and they left that day with less pain, which made me really happy. And this pain assessment tool has been recently adjusted to be easier to use for self-report, and also is available online. So just in summary, chronic pain can be assessed better if it's assessed consistently, potentially at the same time or the same time each week. Best if it's using a systematic assessment methodology, but it can really help you with being able to make these complex, challenging problems a little bit more concrete if you're able to track that pain over time, and can help with shared decision making if the family is able to see those assessment scores as well. And then also assessing how that pain impacts life can be really important, because you might have a pretty mild pain that you think maybe isn't that important if it's maybe rated at a 2 out of 10. But for example, if it interferes with sleep every day, then it's probably a really big problem that needs to be dealt with. And families say over and over again that they don't want to be in charge of solving the problem, but they want to be listened to, and they want to be trusted, and they also want their expertise to be acknowledged in terms of they know their child best. So building that confident, trusting relationship is important. And if you don't know the answer, it's okay to ask colleagues and find those answers. They don't expect you to know everything, but just being that trusting partner. And then I also want to invite you, of course, to be a part of our special interest group for pain and developmental disabilities, because there's lots of experts, but we always need more clinicians to be involved. And hopefully we can create a network of people that can lean on each other to help with these challenging cases. So with that, I will turn it over to Dr. Dahlberg.
1: Thank you, Dr. Burkett, and thank you everyone for being here today. I really appreciate the opportunity to talk to you about pain management within chronic complex conditions, specifically cerebral palsy, but it really expands to other conditions as well. So first of all, some definition. What is pain? Pain is an unpleasant sensory experience, an emotional experience that is based in actual or anticipated tissue injury. That's what the International Association for the Study of Pain will tell you. Now, I know folks in San Francisco, you have the great luxury of having Dr. Friedrichsdorf amongst your as a colleague, rather. And his definition, which once I heard, I've never let go of, is pain is whatever the patient tells you it is. And I've extrapolated that to our nonverbal patients to say it's whatever the parent or caregiver says it is. So their perception is my perception. That really helps framework my approach to their distressing symptoms. So children, it's good to recognize what they're at greater risk for with their underlying condition of cerebral palsy. Certainly reflux, which could be nutritionally motivated or just chronic inflammatory state. Gastritis is important with that. Constipation, almost universal within this population. And I find always almost under-recognized in most cases as a contributor to pain. Pancreatitis, or certain medications, valproic acid being one of them, and hypothermia that can predispose to pancreatitis. Hypothermia, we don't think that's a common occurrence. However, in the spectrum of dysautonomia, where you have temperature instability, autonomic.

autonomic dysfunction. Hypothermia can certainly exist. We have patients who can drop from 98 to 95, 92, even upper 80s and be alert, oriented, and shockingly doing okay. Cholecystitis associated with G-tube feeds, urinary tract infection, of course, for intermittent cathing, and certainly with an indwelling Foley, nephrolithiasis, kidney stones, medication being topiramate, a ketogenic diet, which we'll see with intractable seizure disorders, as well as immobility, hip dysplasia, subluxation, predisposing to inflammatory processes, dental pain. I think that's also another under-recognized area. And fractures, osteopenia, of course, it's so difficult. You can have a fracture even without signs of swelling, redness, but there's usually some sort of clue, like a range of motion, positioning, et cetera. So I like to break these down into three categories, just as when I frame how I approach these patients: one, GI, two, GU, and the last of which is ortho. Now, of course, the astute audience members will recognize that teeth are not bones, but for my conceptual approach, that's how I like to do it. So how do we assess pain? Dr. Burkett gave a great overview of that. I won't belabor, but the root source is so important, and asking a myriad of questions is imperative. So what descriptors, if the patient is verbal, I want to know the qualifiers. So is it dull, achy, burning, sharp, shooting, radiating, tingly, numb, et cetera? And if they're nonverbal, that's where we rely on those pain assessment skills in particular, and just patient-parent perception. What do they see and when do they see it? Of course, physical exam, head to toe. It's, again, so easy to under-recognize and just see, here's a patient and family that's in severe distress. I want to do something about it. Let's treat you with some pain. So head to toe exam. Labs, it depends. I find in my personal practice, I use labs as confirmatory and imaging as confirmatory versus a shotgun approach where I just order it no matter what. So it's actually rare that I order blood work, and occasional where I order some imaging. Some higher yield ones, you're going to look for inflammatory, infectious aspects, and then imaging. Usually abdomen, sometimes a pH probe can be helpful for that gastritis, reflux, abdominal ultrasound looking for stones, and endoscopy, sometimes for refractory pain that you really think is GI related. Let's move on to pain management. I break down my approach to pain is in four different categories, and that really helps frame my treatment approach. So inflammatory, nociceptive, so that's any tissue that can be organ or visceral related, and that can be deep or superficial tissues. Neuropathic, also in the spectrum, is dysautonomia, visceral hyperalgesia. And then what I coin is life pain. I don't know if I've actually coined that, but I started using it 8, 9 years ago. What it really means is functional pain. During COVID, life pain became very apparent, and that's when I started to see the prevalence of that and use that terminology. When I think about management of inflammatory pain, so this is could be your gastritis, reflux, otitis, subluxation of the hips causing arthritic pain. Obviously, NSAIDs, common approach. No problem there whatsoever. Think of celecoxib or Celebrex as a good option, especially those who have a history of gastritis, reflux, and you think are benefiting from an NSAID and would benefit from a routine treatment of an NSAID. Don't forget about diclofenac, which is a topical 1%. This is available over the counter, but available by prescription as well, that you can use topically for more localized pain, especially when someone has a contraindication like a GI bleed for whatever reason. Proton pump inhibitor, I will consider these in a short term. I tend to avoid long-term use of PPIs. You know, in the literature, predisposition to dysbiosis of the gut microbiome as well as osteopenia. And I also, as mentioned earlier, embrace a lot of integrative holistic approaches. I use essential oils, peppermint, wintergreen, arnica in combination for topical use 2-3 times a day. And parents really find it beneficial that they can do something with their hands on to help alleviate.

alleviate pain and suffering in their child. For severe refractory, there's always opioids are a trade-off. I will use them in limited cases for a limited duration and have that open, honest conversation with parents that this is not a long-term solution. It's a very short-term solution, and it's after your fourth, fifth, sixth step of intervention, and you're in a pain crisis. Nociceptive, again, treating the underlying source rather, whether that's dystonia. At Gillette Children's, we have a robust PM&R department, so I rely on my colleagues heavily when it comes to dystonia, hypertonicity, using baclofen phenol injections as a great resource. Baclofen, whether that's enteral or intrathecal, tizanidine is another example for an antispasmodic. As mentioned earlier, when we're doing that head-to-toe assessment, we're looking at, in part, the skin. All this equipment, whether it's a wheelchair, AFOs, TLSO, has a potential for causing pain and worse skin breakdown in a wound. So it's not uncommon where a child or a young adult can slip through a number of cracks only to find that the great distress was from some of their equipment. And again, for severe pain, I don't promote opioids. I'm very holistic and integrative minded, but I will use them, as I said earlier, for a short duration, limited quantity. Neuropathic pain certainly gets more challenging. And when you think of neuropathic pain, there's other symptoms that can allude to this when a patient is nonverbal. Of course, if they can tell you, yeah, it's burning, it's tingling, it's numb, it's shooting, it's radiating, that's very helpful. However, if there's cooperating symptoms like heart rate of 160s, flushed skin, sweating, dilated pupils, temperature instability, all of which can allude to dysautonomia or autonomic dysfunction. This is when I get into the gabapentinoids. This is just general information dosing. I don't think too many people expect outside of this field to initiate medications. Gabapentin is is pretty common, and you can feel confident to start this and then refer so that the patient has a bit of a leg up on a treatment plan as they're waiting to be seen by someone else. I add ketamine and methadone. Those are just in our wheelhouse to use for additional refractory neuropathic components. That being said, that's pretty much in the purview of palliative care pain medicine. And then life pain. I use this metaphor with patients, particularly who are more neurotypical, but anyone who has that receptive capacity to understand the Bermuda Triangle. Most people have heard of it, whether it's real or not, I don't know. But it is a good metaphor in that there's three elements to pain. If we don't address all of them, we're doing a disservice to that patient. And so, of course, we think of pain, but we also know that pain influences sleep and pain influences mood and vice versa. And once you get trapped in this triangle of suffering, it's really difficult to get out. And if you're not addressing all three, then we're really not servicing the patient as best as possible. So what are my approaches? If there is a history starting of anxiety, mood, depression, starting something like sertraline, that's very common. You're probably quite used to that. When I escalate, I think of medications that can treat both musculoskeletal pain and potentially neuropathic pain. There's data that duloxetine, also known as Cymbalta, is effective for that, venlafaxine. And additionally, amitriptyline, more common with GI-associated pain. Trazodone, if there's pain awakening at night, it's a good option to go to. Holistic, that's part of every. I use that as standard of care. So a psychology referral for these patients, absolutely. I harp on sleep hygiene, no blue light, cell phone, tablets 2 hours before bedtime. Earthing, probably a lot easier out in California than it is in Minnesota, but that's getting your feet on the ground, utilizing the Earth's electromagnetic field. And I'm a huge fan of cold plunging and guide patients of all complexities through cold of varying degrees for really short periods of time as a means of reducing inflammation. And actually improves mood dramatically through dopamine and norepinephrine. If you're really interested and you just want to have a background of expertise in this field,

0: Here's a list. This is a great document out of Boston Children's, a comprehensive list of virtually all the medications we use with dosing guidelines. So if you're just trying to have some confidence of, I want to try this medication, I don't know where to go to, like for the expert doses, because what sometimes we use is different than what you'll find in the literature. This is a great resource. Dr. Burkett pointed out a number of great resources for families. I'm a huge fan of the Courageous Parents Network, also developed by Julie Hauer out of Boston Children's. If you're looking to give families a guide of just how to cope and connect with other families across the country and world who are dealing with a child with chronic complex needs, this is a great resource for them as well.
1: Thank you very much for a very comprehensive presentation. I have a number of questions, but first, just to confirm, so and I'm going to go backwards a little bit, but I think the first part was the screening and assessing, and the second part was management. In terms of management, did I hear that right? Where sometimes you think there is pain and you try sometimes some medications to see if that makes a difference. Or I guess maybe there's a parallel move to try to figure out what the original cause of the pain is. But to suspend the treatment while you're figuring out the cause may lead to prolonged pain. Sorry, I just wanted to double check.
0: Yeah, great point. I mean, treatments can be both therapeutic and diagnostic. So if I'm suspecting a particular source of pain, whether it's inflammatory, nociceptive, neuropathic, I might just do an empiric treatment. And that might inform me that, oh, they responded well to this. So I'm going to, that helps me understand the source of the pain. I don't typically suspend treatment, especially when we're in a distressing situation. I'll escalate with other medications before the peeling off the medications I think are least helpful and are most harmful. That help address that point?
1: Yes, so both have to address both. There is a question very specific about ketamine. Is ketamine delivered IV, oral, nasal, low dose, continuous infusion, or bolus?
0: Great question. We use it in both IV and enteral or oral dosing. You can do intranasal ketamine. It's very noxious. I've never actually prescribed it for that reason. It's been deemed kind of intolerable. IV ketamine has 100% bioavailability, so delivery is fantastic. Depends on your institution. I know UCSF has an policy out of the ICU. At Gillette, we have to be in the ICU to administer IV ketamine. We'll do boluses as needed occasionally, but we'll do pre predominantly we do infusions, and the data supports that as most effective. The enteral oral version, it's only 19% bioavailable, so you got a lot of first pass associated with that. I have three or four patients currently on oral ketamine. They're actually doing really well with it. So on a long as a long-term solution, relatively safe, and it's always low dose, so the side effects are quite minimal, if anything.
1: Thank you. Dr. Burkett, sort of looking back at some of the videos, the video that you had showed earlier, where I guess parents seem to know that their children have some pain, probably because of symptoms such as crying or becoming tense or changing behavior during the course of the day. And I'm wondering if the prevalence of pain in certain developmental conditions is high enough that maybe we should start screening earlier than sort of waiting for a parent to ask, is there pain? And I don't even know, maybe parents might feel ashamed or sort of, it might be hard for them to broach the subject of pain.
2: Yes, I think that would be amazing and a great progress in the field. I think there's been a longstanding bias or belief that pain

0: that there wasn't a lot of pain, or that pain wasn't a problem for people with developmental disabilities. I think that stems from, like, it wasn't that long ago that we didn't believe neonates didn't feel pain, right? And so we're a long ways behind in the research and the evidence to support those things. But I think the more that we can get providers to understand the severity of it and be the ones to bring it up and start those conversations, the better that relationship will go, especially if you start that early before maybe it becomes a problem. We've seen that so much at Gillette, as even like orthopedic providers that before didn't talk a lot about pain. The more that they talk about it and bring it up to families and ask detailed questions, the more that the families will have a more constructive conversation about it versus not feeling like there's a window into that conversation. So
1: And
0: it's,
1: using some of the screeners that you hadn't.
0: I think you get a lot more information when you use those specific questions, and it gets people thinking. They might say, "Oh no, pain's not a problem," and then once they see that, of like, "Oh well, pain does interfere with sleep," and, "Oh, actually, I do see that pain interferes with their mobility," and you know, it starts. It helps them remember those things that might be otherwise hard to remember.
1: And also screening for things like sleep and constipation, etc.
0: Yes, exactly.
1: Great. So there's another question in the Q&A. So how to help a child who is low verbal and cannot isolate the pain to treat the pain accurately, especially when the pain is often?
2: Yeah, that's every day what we see at Gillette, and that's the mystery of pain. That's where those environments, whether it's during transfers, sitting in their wheelchair, bracing, temperature when they go outside, are they due for Botox and phenol and their tone is ramping up, so their distress and pain is ramping up. So using medications like antispasmodics in those periods where Botox is worn off, important. Have they had a recent orthopedic surgery? Are they still recovering from it? Do they have skin breakdown, wound, inflammatory component? And a general rule of thumb, it's the gut until proven otherwise. It's always a great starting point. Even when a family says, yeah, they have regular bowel movements, tell me what regular means. About once a day, maybe every 2 days. What's the volume? It's like moderate, normal. Okay. Well, I don't image often, but every once in a while I will, and I'm always impressed at how much stool burden a child can bear. So, constipation, GI, optimizing bowel management, and I'm a huge proponent for blenderized nutrition. I put a huge plug in for blenderized options. I don't know what insurance reimburses in California and Minnesota. We have five different FDA-approved blenderized formulas that are available and are wonderful for constipation, gas, bloating, gastritis, and influences the brain as well.
1: Well, thank you very much. And so, as I'm thinking about pain, I'm wondering if sometimes we prescribe the very triggers that might cause more pain. And what comes to mind is physical therapy, where, especially in a child with cerebral palsy, sort of physical therapy may be really helpful to reduce the spasticity from becoming worse, but perhaps that might also cause pain. And do you ever pre-treat, or do you ever? I'm thinking that for some children, pain may be cyclical, maybe worse in the afternoons. If you do therapy in the morning, it's not so much of a problem, etc. I'm wondering sort of other factors that might help with reducing pain.
2: Yeah, I think physical therapies, all therapies, all approaches really dependent upon the comfortability of that treating provider. Again, we're blessed at Gillette to have therapists, occupational speech, physical, that are well in tune and understand restrictions. So if you find that the experience or the comfort, confidence isn't there, there's potential risk of referring to just to do PT for the sake of it, maybe not in the child's best interest. To your point, I think other aspects, anxiety also really under-recognized, and anxiety is based in trauma. And these patients who have been surgerized over and over, medicalized over and over, they have

0: an immense amount of trauma. And one of the key histories that you can take is if you pick up on the distressing symptoms start, you know, when they enter the parking lot or they take the exit, those are the detailed history points. It's clear that anticipatory anxiety is driving their dystonia, their pain, you name it.
1: And then there's a couple of more very specific questions. Can you expand on cold plunging and the benefits of this mode of therapy?
0: I could talk forever. Dr. Burkett knows. Dr. Burkett also cold plunges. The physiologic benefits, one, there's about a 500% increase in dopamine that is sustained for at least 4 hours. There's a 250% increase in norepinephrine, also sustained. So these are going to immediately modulate your mood and pain perception. It decreases inflammation, so joint pain, back pain goes away. You just get a sense of clarity and focus that is incredible. There's also a huge cardiometabolic benefit. There's something called brown adipose tissue, or BAT, that we lost as soon as the thermostat and air conditioner became commonplace. Brown adipose tissue is a heat-generating thermodynamic tissue that burns white adipose tissue, which is one of the more lethal tissues in our body. So when you get cold, you start to build up brown adipose tissue. And instead of shivering after cold plunging for a period of time, you'll find that you actually don't shiver anymore because you're generating heat, not by shivering, but by activating brown adipose tissue, getting rid of your white adipose and visceral fat.
1: So I guess all of us should be cold plunging.
0: Yes.
1: Then we can let people know what it's like.
0: Okay. And I'll just piggyback by saying it doesn't have to be like you watch on YouTube or TV. You can just start in your shower 30 seconds at a time, build up to 60 seconds. If you want to read more about this, Wim Hof, W-I-M-H-O-F, he's the Iceman out of the Netherlands, who kind of wrote the book on breath work and cold plunging.
1: One of the audience asks, are there any conditions where cold plunge could be dangerous?
0: Most definitely, if you're pregnant, you don't want a cold plunge. If you have heart conditions, you don't want a cold plunge. But for diseases of age, like dementia, multiple sclerosis, autoimmune diseases, it can have profound effects. If there's any concern, of course, talk to your physician. I don't recommend it for everybody. In my practice, I've had patients with GMFCS 3 and 4 who have cold plunge, and it's amazing. And I get the parents of these patients to cold plunge too, because they're in the throes of it. They're suffering, watching their child suffer. And within a week, if you do it consistently, you're going to find some benefit.
1: And final question, Dr. Burkett, you know, as AI progresses and we're able to process more data, and so I know that things like blood pressure and heart rate, you know, can be associated with as sort of other signs of possible pain. Do you foresee in the future additional ways to assess pain or screen for pain?
2: I hope so. That's kind of my dream for a long time now, is that we would be able to build on things like the Oura rings and the Whoop bracelets and be able to have a better sense of, you know, when our patients, especially those who are less able to tell us about what they're feeling when they're having, you know, especially a severe pain episode, that they'd be able to have a voice through that, you know. So it's definitely something we're interested in and would like to continue exploring. Maybe not there yet, but definitely see that as a possibility. I know there's been lots of work of that in the NICU and some progress made, and I think there's definitely hope for that. We've also been exploring biomarkers through saliva and other sampling techniques, and I think, you know, we're always getting a little bit closer. So that's our hope, that there's other ways to better understand and pinpoint not just the experience of pain. I think our scales and our measurement approaches that we have do a pretty good job of assessing that there's pain, that it's burdensome, that's interfering with life. But if we can get better at understanding the mechanism of the pain, so that people like Dr. Dahlberg can know for sure that it is neuropathic pain or it's nociplastic pain, and that could direct the treatment, if we could find ways

0: to be a little bit better at directing that type of treatment path, that would be ideal.
1: Well, Dr. Burkett and Dahlberg, thank you so very much for the presentation.
0: Yes, thank you
2: Thank
0: so much
2: you.
0: for having us.

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Send us an email at knowledge@uctv.tv. 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Tonight on UCTV.

Great. So thank you so much for being here. I'm a complex disease computational geneticist. So I study measures of inheritance, both observed factors like DNA sequence variants and also inferred factors comparing similarity in relatives. We do this using large healthcare and omics data with tools from computer science, mathematics, statistics, epidemiology. And my goal is really to better understand and predict common multi-cause conditions, things like major depressive disorder. I got my start looking at maps of the genome. So 2 decades ago, the genome was sequenced. And since then, one thing we've done is piled labels on that genome. So labels of things like brain expressed genes or regulatory elements, human accelerated regions of evolution, et cetera. And some of my earliest work was developing statistical tests that would ask if certain labels on the genome were relevant for complex traits. So that's kind of the perspective that I'm going to speak about today from this angle. And the work I'm going to present isn't my own, but I'll present it through this lens. This work was actually done here at UCSD. So I was a fellow, as Pascal mentioned, in this anthropogeny program. So I have a really, it's really special for me to be here. Here's a picture of myself, one of our other speakers, Corinna, and Pascal about 10 years ago in the field in East Africa. And what happens when you put a computational geneticist in the field in East Africa, sometimes they exhibit what Pascal called highly suboptimal behavior. So if there's any primatologists in here, you can analyze if there's something interesting here. I think what's really interesting is we have two primate species emitting very high-pitched vocalizations that mirrored each other, but covering our mouths to let the other one know that this was not a threat response, right? So I don't know. But that's not really what we're here to talk about. When I told the fellows that I was coming back, they said I had to show the chimpanzee picture. So what we'll talk about is archaic genomic introgression, or old DNA, that stepped into the human lineage, right? So evolution needs variation. We have some genomes. The way that we often think about variation getting into a genome is through mutation. Some mutation happens, we change a letter, and then if that mutation is beneficial, it'll spread throughout the population. You can also have standing variation. We're 99% the same. There's DNA variability among us. If there's some environmental change and some of that becomes more important, that particular DNA may spread throughout the population as well. A really interesting and one that's gotten a lot of attention recently is this idea of introgression. So the idea here is there are some genomes, and at some point, one of those genomes mated with a kind of different genome, a cousin species or something, and that mating brought unique DNA into the lineage. And if that was special, that could also spread. And this is known in other species. For example, matings between sister species of mice has been associated with

pesticide resistance or matings between wolves and domesticated dogs is thought to be responsible for the black coat observed in some wolf species in the US. But the question is, what about us modern humans? How did archaic DNA step into our lineage? We've seen a few of these plots today showing human lineages, and here's one taken from a review paper. And an interesting thing about humans is, you know, we are derived from Homo erectus, which had already spread across Eurasia and evolved into different lineages. So here we show from the fossil record where Neanderthals were living, spread across Western Eurasia. And this was before Homo sapiens migrated out of Africa. At the time when Homo sapiens, modern Homo sapiens, migrated out of Africa, they encountered and replaced these Neanderthals and their Denisovan cousins. So here you see three parallel lines, which is just to show the three paralleling cousin species that were occupying different parts of the world. And when modern humans were expanding, they were coming into contact with and interbreeding these dying out Neanderthal and Denisovan lineages. This is kind of a map from 2022, which is showing there are multiple events of introgression with these different human lineages. So how do we know that archaic DNA stepped into our genome? We now have sequences of some of these archaic genomes. So we have examples of Neanderthal DNA that was taken from some of these archaeological fossil records and whole genome sequenced. And we have whole genome sequence on many, many individuals from the human population. And so we can do a comparison. You can ask if there is sequence in the modern human genome that is very, very similar to these archaic references. And this could be a really interesting way to find regions that may have come from these Neanderthal lineages. A mutation perhaps arose, here represented by the star, on this Neanderthal branch after it diverged from humans, changing an A to a T. And then with that mating, we observe that mutation now in the human lineage, assuming it came from the Neanderthal background. Simply matching can be complicated because this A mutation could have arisen before the split, and we could have had standing variation that was passed through both of these lineages, and we just haven't sequenced enough ancient DNA to have observed that polymorphism in this old sample. So we will use other types of information to ask if a given sequence that looks like archaic DNA is in fact archaic DNA. So something about human genomes. Here we have two chromosomes that are some founder chromosomes. With each generation, those chromosomes undergo recombination and they exchange information. So after one generation, the distribution of chromosomes in the population will look like a mix of these founding chromosomes. They'll also accumulate some mutations. Those mixed chromosomes will further mix, subdividing the sections of the original parent genomes, and over many, many generations, we'll find that we can compare the genomes of a population and identify these very small segments that'll be interspersed with some mutations. We may identify some genome segments that have unique features. They seem to be segregating in the human genome in a block that's too large for this demographic model. And they may have accumulated a unique set of mutations that's not also consistent with this simple model. And this can also be evidence that there was an introgression. A new genome came into the population, and it looks like it came in a time that doesn't fit the features of the rest of the genome sequence. We can also use hypotheses about human demographic history. Based on the fossil record, we believe that Neanderthals were living outside of Africa, and so these interbreeding events were happening after modern humans moved out of Africa. And if we observe these sequences similar to Neanderthal genome, specifically in populations outside of Africa, that can add a third piece of evidence. So a question might be, how much of our genome looks similar to archaic genomes, is in interesting segments that match demographic expectations? And I take a small liberty when I say this because there's a wide variety of studies that combine these three lines of information with different ways. So a nice study done in Iceland identified 14 million fragments of DNA among 28,000 whole genomes. And they showed this distribution across the genome here. So here they're painting labels on the genome where the red and the blue dots are referring to regions of the genome where at least one segment was thought to have arisen in a Neanderthal. And what they showed is that approximately, in at least one person,
They observed

archaic DNA in 33 to 50, like a third to half of the genome. So there was a lot of this DNA covering the genome. But how much is in an individual? Here I take from a review paper from one of our other speakers who has looked at different estimates of this average total amount within individuals, and we end up with approximately 2% of any one individual's genome is made up of this archaic DNA. So a question is, what does this archaic DNA do? It seems to have flown, it stepped into our lineage, but is it functional? Does it make us human? In general, Neanderthal DNA probably did bad stuff. Models estimate that it originally made up about 10% of our genome, but was rapidly reduced down to this level of 2%. And here what we show is a map, similar thing, labels on the genome, where the black density curve is showing regions of the genome that have been observed more archaic fragments. And it varies a lot across the genome. It's generally observed at low frequency in regions of the genome that are known to have important biological functions. For example, genes expressed in the brain or in the testes. It's also at a lower frequency in regions that are specific to humans, so that have gone a lot of change on the human-specific lineage. It's also on low frequency on the X chromosome. The X chromosome is thought to be especially sensitive to deleterious mutations. And it's also low in regions that are low from denisovan integration. So that's important because sometimes DNA just falls out of the genome due to drift, but if there's this convergence between these two different introgressions, then it must mean these deserts are maybe really important. So what we're seeing is there's a lot of this Neanderthal DNA, but it's kind of absent in some core important regions. You can also identify regions where there's very exceptionally low Neanderthal DNA called Neanderthal deserts, and these are marked by the colored bars on this genome map. And some of these regions contain especially important human genes, for example, this FOXP2 gene that's thought to be involved in language and vocalization. But despite this global kind of reduction of Neanderthal DNA, there are some specific examples where maybe these archaic DNA served us a good function. So one is in our immune system. There has been a lot of work showing that standing genetic variation in our HLA gene complex is critical for a robust immune system. And some of this was introgressed. So these HLA cassettes are sets of proteins that identify self on the outside of cells. And having diversity here is really important. So grabbing diversity from mutation is good. Taking advantage of standing variation is good, but this introgression providing more diversity in this region may also have been good. And here they're showing distributions of segments in this HLA region that show this characteristic pattern of being at a high frequency outside of Africa. There was another gene called STAT2, which also has shown to have a form that was introgressed from Neanderthals and seems to have undergone some positive selection in humans. This is one involved in viral response. And here again, you see these pie charts showing that this gene exists in an appreciable frequency, but really only outside of Africa, giving that kind of secondary piece of information that this may be an important introgressed region. There may also be some introgressed variants that are specific to variability in our skin and our hair. So this is showing two genes and looking at maps of whether there is evidence of introgressed Neanderthal genes. So the position of the genome is there linearly, and the red and blue lines are representing archaic segments that are thought to be introgressed from Neanderthals. And here they're shown specifically in just some populations. So there's an excess of Neanderthal DNA in the European population in this gene region, and in the Asian population for this other gene region. So these modern human population-specific Neanderthal introgression suggests there may be some adaptive response here, perhaps to climate in Europe and Asia. This is genes related to hair color, skin color, freckling. So what about complex traits? Things that I study. Are these Neanderthal variants really driving the presence of complex traits in humans? And I say they're contributors to men and drivers to none. What do I mean by that? We now, as I mentioned, we have these maps where we can
paint genome-wide areas of the genome where archaic introgression has been observed, and we can also paint maps with areas of the genome that have been associated with complex traits and diseases. And what we can find is a few examples of individual variants that have been associated with a number of complex traits, things like height and sleep and heart rate, obesity, blood disorders, smoking, mood disorders. And many of these variants were also thought to have been introgressed. But these complex traits receive contributions from maybe 10,000 different variants. So if you look at a lot of genome labels and you go hunting for it, you can always find a couple variants that have a couple interesting unique signatures. But the question is, in aggregate, is this signature on the genome really the core driver of this trait variability? And some studies have tried to look at this. And what they've done is taken a more aggregated view. So they said, in aggregate, does variation in regions that have been introgressed differentially explain such complex traits? And what they're showing here is a measure of that. So relative to a random label on the genome, how important is variation within introgressed regions for all different kinds of complex traits? And this bar being shifting to the left here is saying that for essentially all complex traits, the variation that falls in these regions is less important than a random variant. There's some exceptions, and they're the ones you would think. It's sunburn, it's skin care, it's sun tanning. So these key examples that we saw before, those are maybe more important. Way down at the bottom was cognitive traits. So then, is this archaic introgression unique to humans among the great apes? There's actually some interesting recent studies that suggest there has been archaic admixture into bonobos and into eastern gorillas. Both of these are what they're called ghost introgression. So we talk about three different sources of information you'd like to see: alignment with an archaic genome, interesting features of genome segments, and then and distributions around known demographic models. So recent evidence suggests that there could be archaic introgression in these other great apes, but these are based on small samples, and critically, there's no archaic reference genomes. So we're leaning on one of the three pieces of evidence. There's also less archaeological record of archaic great apes outside of humans, and we have fewer phenotypic insights. So maybe it's a lower bound. It looks like there's maybe some evidence. There's some interesting genome segments that could potentially be introgressed, and it'd be really interesting to try to follow this up. So how special are our Neanderthal genes? Well, introgression is an interesting and important source of variation that's not necessarily unique to humans. It seems like a process across many different species. We have a lot of Neanderthal DNA, but we have much less than we used to, especially in functional and potentially key human defining regions. It does seem to sprinkle variability into complex traits, meaning there's some variants that add a little bit of risk for complex disorders or contribute to height, but these don't seem to be the core drivers of these phenotypes. But it may have helped with a few key adaptations to local challenges, things like climate or pathogens. And I think that is what I think is pretty interesting here. So do Neanderthal genes cause our humanness in some way? I don't think so, but I think what's really interesting about the human species, and Pascal, others have touched on this, is this range of the globe that we operate in. So we have spread all over the globe into all different kinds of climates and environments and dealt all different kinds of adaptive challenges. So maybe it's rather our humanness that caused our Neanderthal genes because we've gone out in these successive ways. So, yeah, thank you.

Thanks, everyone. It's really a pleasure to be here with you this morning. And I was invited to come and talk about AI and ethics in healthcare. And so I was just giving you a teaser here.

of what this talk will be about, which is a little bit more focus on the kind of intelligence that I think sometimes the artificiality might, in fact, preclude us from accessing. And I also just thought maybe this morning could be about a provocation and a way to get you all twisted up and upset and maybe anxious and stressed, so that we can, in fact, move toward the questions and the provocations and the answers that we really so desperately need, all of us. So let me just tell you a little bit about myself and how I got to this work. I have a PhD in library and information science from the University of Illinois at Urbana-Champaign. I have focused all of my work. I really kind of got to this field of thinking about technology and society by way of thinking about what does it mean that it's so difficult to preserve knowledge and transfer knowledge and pass on knowledge. And of course, people who come from the field of library science are especially concerned with humanities knowledge and how do we preserve it over the time span of, let's say, 1,000 years, 100 years or more. So I was very interested in this new kind of upstart company that libraries were getting excited about when I was in grad school called, ever heard of it. It's called Google. And it was so interesting to see how many people in the knowledge and information space and fields were thinking that they had to move and model so much of our knowledge preservation work around what Silicon Valley was doing and how they were, in fact, borrowing the longstanding citation practices, for example, that we use in academia to signal the validity or not of things on the web. But more importantly, I was noticing that the public was moving away from trusted knowledge experts and just Googling it. And so that was really what led to the book, Algorithms of Oppression, which was a very long and detailed and, it's a book you don't read at night before you go to bed. Okay, I'm just going to say it's like a weekend Saturday read kind of thing. But I was, I wrote that book, and it's all of the reasons why we shouldn't just Google it and why we shouldn't just trust these large-scale digital media systems for very important information and knowledge transfer. And part of the root of that work and concern was really about the kinds of biases that we already knew were baked into knowledge and information systems, starting with things like the Library of Congress subject headings or the Dewey Decimal system. I mean, anybody here under 40 is like, what's that? But the rest of us with gray hair, this is all gray hair under here. Don't let this die fool you. We knew that, in fact, these systems were full of societal concerns. I mean, blatantly racist and sexist kinds of language and classification schemes. And so I've been concerned with the underlying logics of the kinds of systems that seem invisible, that are also incredibly boring, because I think that it's in the boring and banal where the magic happens. I feel like that should be on a t-shirt. But I was not the only one who was thinking about this. So my colleague, Julia Powles, who's now at UCLA, was also during those years, finished graduate school in 2012. I was writing about this in, I guess, as early as 2010, 2011, 12. But across the way, across the Atlantic, Julia Powles and Hal Hodson were writing about what was happening with Google and DeepMind and their kind of takeover of the national healthcare system in the UK. And this was a decade later, truly, still grappling with large Silicon Valley companies kind of encroaching upon incredibly sensitive, important data and knowledge about us.
And what's more difficult, as it was a decade ago, is that these entrants are, these players are so large and so aggressive that it's difficult for us to even imagine doing our work without their kind of backbones that they're providing. Of course, in the UC, you know, I'm in the Department of Information Studies at UCLA. We were the only department

UC and beyond, where the major tech companies are really having access at an unprecedented level to public data and incredibly sensitive data. And so I'm going to talk about what I think the stakes of that are. Certainly, alongside that, we have algorithmic decision-making systems that are embedded across all kinds of industries now and that are deeply consequential in both life or death decisions that are made about people, whether they go to prison or not, whether they are first in line for a vaccine or not. I was just sharing with one of our colleagues earlier, I just anecdotally reminding about the when the COVID-19 vaccine came out and Stanford University Hospital, you probably remember this story, had to make a decision about who would get the vaccine first. Their algorithm, of course, sorted for people who were over 60, who were elderly, and it just happened to be that most of them were emeriti faculty who were at home and were not working in the hospital. And so the frontline workers were screened out of the COVID-19 vaccination, kind of first batches. So those kinds of things in terms of what are the models, what's the underlying logic of a model, what's the data that's used to train a model, and where are those models working to really over-determine what is possible for people and for society. These are the kinds of things that I wake up every day and talk about and work on and research. And of course, you can imagine that makes me, not the person you want to sit next to at a dinner party. Do you know? It's just really terrible. All right. We also are seeing these headlines all over the news about, you know, newer developments in AI and the way in which it, for example, is biased or discriminates against different language groups, including, Americans, African Americans, or that is making decisions or predictions based on dialects. And I think that these are the kinds of things that we could have looked at a decade ago and saw the writing was on the wall that these things were happening in other systems. But now we know, and we could spend a whole day just talking about what are the logics underneath how these models get trained, what's the data they get trained on, the content moderators that are adjudicating content across a lot of different kinds of systems. They get it wrong. The way that software is used, of course, data labeling and things that go terribly wrong in that. And I'll talk a little bit about that. But when we start talking about large language models, we're seeing even worse kinds of results, or at least similar to the kinds of things that I saw when I was studying search engines. And some of these things, this was a great story that I put the citation here that you might want to check out about things like lighter or darker skin tones and how large language models relate to them. And of course, the way in which they ascribe certain kinds of values to people. In this study, it found that images for high-paying jobs, when you were looking in a large language model and asking it to generate images, higher paying jobs or higher class status occupations were ascribed lighter skin tones, or white people. That's really what it's saying. And darker skin tones were ascribed to things like fast food workers or social workers. So these are the kinds of things that I think are often under the hood that people who at a surface level use different kinds of technologies at the interface level might not ever think about in terms of how do these models work? What's the, again, how have they been trained? And these are incredibly important. My friend Deb Raji at UC Berkeley, she worked on a very important paper called Gender Shades with Timnit Jabrew and Joy Balwamini. This study, Gender Shades, was very important in helping us understand facial recognition systems and the way in which they are racially biased and have the least recognition or have the highest failure rate on darker melanated people, especially Black women.
And that Gender Shades paper has had a big impact on the

industry and facial recognition technologies. But Deb has gone on now to study things like how data labeling has had a tremendous impact on things like vision, AI. Here you can see in this image, this is machine learning now. When a machine is labeling automatically data that is fed into it, both of these hands are holding thermometers. But the machine learning algorithm recognizes the black hand as holding a gun and labels it as such, and then labels the white hand correctly as holding a thermometer. So these are the kinds of things, again, that I think are incredibly concerning when we pull these out-of-the-box kinds of technologies and use them in our business and personal lives. Of course, bringing this closer to home, and I think Dr. Singh is here, who is one of my heroes in this field, who I feel like is really more qualified than I am to speak about failure rates of AI in the field of medicine. Medicine is not my area of specialization, but that we have a kind of a twofold problem of both large language models being used by professionals in diagnostic ways, but we also have the public self-diagnosing through its use of lots of things. I know I'm not the only one here who has a PhD in WebMD, but I will tell you that for sure, in the times when I didn't have good healthcare, that the internet was my doctor. And I know plenty of people today for whom that is the case too. And we don't have to be embarrassed. We're just doing our best. But imagine what this means then, of course, for the public. And of course, these are then structural problems that the sociologist in me also writes about. Like, what does it mean that we live in a country where healthcare is privatized, where it's increasingly difficult to access? Of course, we've seen what's happened to Medicare, what happens when politics completely decimate our social safety nets that were already so thin and delicate in this country. And then what does that do? Well, that forces more people to turn to digital systems to try to make sense of their lives and their health. I put a big red mark out on this because there was a moment under the Biden administration where we were starting to get some regulatory traction in the United States. And that's all gone. So I'm just going to skip over this slide. I used to talk about this, but there's no point because that's all over. And that is troublesome. So the question then to me is, how do we bring complex intelligence to AI-driven healthcare, which I think is a little bit different than how do we think about AI healthcare ethically? I think we want to always keep the humans in the forefront of the complex intelligence that we need in healthcare and other systems. So I've recently started collaborating with Donald Martin. He's formerly of Google, which is about the most hilarious thing that the universe could do to me is to pair me up with a former Google executive. But I really enjoy Donald's work, and I wanted to bring your attention to it because we are spending now a lot of time thinking about what does it mean for people, for communities to participate in the AI infrastructure? So you saw all of the kinds of things that are part of the current infrastructure. What does it mean for communities to actually be able to participate in building AI infrastructures that are directly beneficial back to them and their communities, where all of the knowledge and societal context that's missing from AI systems is something that communities can themselves hold on to and keep control over, which of course is the part of AI development that the big tech companies are the least interested in. And I find that so interesting that it's very expensive to get forensic on people. It's much easier to do kind of mass aggregation. Unless you have $1 billion from the federal government, let's say to Palantir, to get forensic about immigration, then we see where the resources are distributed. But here's a kind of an example.
you know, each of us is kind of living here. We have, you know, kind of this image of a Black woman who has many, many

factors that influence kind of her social context. She's Black. She experiences racial discrimination. She might be single. She might be mom. She might be Christian. Maybe she lives in a red state. Maybe there's issues around healthcare access, childcare costs. Maybe she votes Democrat. Well, we know she votes Democrat. It's not even a maybe. She's an HBCU grad. She experiences gender discrimination. Obviously, she's also getting paid 60 cents on the dollar, 66 cents on the dollar, the wage gap. She's got student debt. And these are all factors that might be part of this specific person's experience as they walk into a healthcare situation. Now, we've done some modeling. Donald's done some incredible modeling, especially with respect to things like racial health disparity. And one of the things that we know, for example, is that AI developers are often using proxies to represent the complexity of all that is her, right? So they might use a proxy like how much she spends on healthcare as an indicator of like her, you know, whether she's getting good access to healthcare or what, you know, the more she spends on healthcare, that might be a proxy for the better solutions that might be suggested to her, right, in a healthcare situation. It might signal that she's invested in her health. And so she's someone that a healthcare system might take her more seriously, just by virtue of the fact that, let's say, she has insurance compared to someone who doesn't. Unfortunately, these factors also are part of the reason, for example, especially things around like wage gap, maybe that she's a single mom. Those things might be factors in why she doesn't spend as much money or resource on healthcare. Right? Maybe she's neglecting to take care of herself or get into those doctor's appointments because she's got the whole world on her back and she's handling a lot of business. And I can attest to even being married, that might also be the case too. So these are the kinds of things that where the proxies really are insufficient in the way the AI models are built. And these are the kinds of things that can lead to racial disparity. And we've been working together now to study and understand what it means that when medical algorithms, for example, favor white patients over sicker Black patients. This is like a personal issue for both of us. But we also know that it's very difficult to intervene at the level of like the systems that are getting adopted by healthcare systems in particular. So this is one of the reasons why this research is so important, and we're really open to talking to others who are working in this area. Here's kind of an example of what I mean by the proxy spending on healthcare, right? So the assumption here, let's say, is that the more you spend, that this is, you know, on your complex healthcare needs, that, you know, this somehow would flag you in a system. And yet all of this other societal context is missing. So not only that the healthcare has structural inequities, you may not get to access to the best doctors who are willing to recommend you. You may not get the best notes taken about the problems that you're reporting, right? All of the kinds of things. You may just not have access to healthcare at all. We know those things increase things like underdiagnosis. We know from long histories of medical experimentation on Black communities that there's a weakened trust, a serious lack of trust in some cases on some issues in the healthcare system writ large, which would also keep people from coming and engaging. There's the racial wealth gap, which impacts your ability to engage in care. And all of those things really lead to decreased spending on healthcare. So if healthcare, again, spending is the proxy for being flagged for better healthcare, then we're in trouble. And this is just one example. There's just like so many ways that we could model the societal context that's missing from

patient care. So Donald and I are working together now to develop what we're calling the Equitable AI Underwriters Lab, which is really a way that we can do more social context modeling around important problems and have communities be able to participate in developing the knowledge that's needed to, in many cases, probably signal that what the answer is not AI to solve their problems, but in fact, other kinds of structural and social interventions. So some of the things that I think we can do around this is think about bespoke small expert models with local control rather than, and I've I had a chance to speak with the chancellor here at UC San Diego, and one of the things that I was really heartened by was the fact that, you know, he was not interested in turning over the AI backbone to OpenAI, but rather to think about how does UC San Diego develop its own models. And then I was like, could you come be our chancellor at UCLA? So that probably isn't going to happen, but I'm just saying that those are the kind, that's the kind of way we need to be thinking, especially for those of us in the UC system. You know, we are public institutions, and I think that we have a job to be pointed toward the public good. And so this is one of the other provocations that I really, like, I just could have never imagined that I would have the honor to get to speak to a room full of people who are decision makers around the way that our public institutions will operate and move with the public. But the public good and our public institutions are massively under attack right now. I mean, this is not a secret, not only as scholars. I mean, I was sharing, Amy and I were lamenting that probably our work is illegal now under the Trump administration in terms of its focus on equity and inclusion and care for social justice. But, you know, the truth is we are one of the most powerful public institutions in the world and certainly in the United States. And so the decisions that we make are so incredibly important. And I know for a fact from spending a reasonable amount of time in Sacramento that the technology companies are constantly looking for opportunities to transfer public wealth from public systems and institutions into their coffers. And so we need to actually think again, and I point back to Julia Powell's early work in 2017, what does it mean when we turn to these companies to be the backbone? And how does that make patients and the public vulnerable? I think, you know, we also know that there's incredible data exposures that are happening. I was at Washington University in St. Louis a few years ago, meeting with medical doctors there. And one of the things that they talked about as unintended consequences of trying to do things like build interoperable systems and data sharing for patients across systems, both kind of like public and county health systems and the university healthcare system, was that that data then was being opened up in ways that they had not intended for, you know, law enforcement agencies, foster care systems. So where a patient might report to their doctor confidentially, well, I'm in transition in my housing and I don't have a place to live right now. Maybe I'm couch surfing or maybe I'm precarious in my housing, that those notes then going into a system that might then be available to a social service system that then comes and takes the children away from that patient. So these are the kinds of things that are actually happening. And I would point to the work of Victoria Copeland, who has written about algorithmic predictive systems and the way in which they are pointed at women, for example, in Los Angeles who live on Skid Row, who are much more likely to lose their children, even though they have system support networks in place to care for those children while they are in transition. So that reducing those data exposures is so, so important. And I think that's just keeping a civil and human rights lens on the case and in the foreground. And then of course, you know, we need human beings for social and contextual decision-making. You know, in an instant,
We

0: have a different understanding of a person. I know all of us who interact with students, I don't have patience. Nobody wants that. But certainly with students, you know, we see what it's like when we think of them one way, we know them one way, and then we learn something else about them. I think about this sometimes with students who don't make it to class regularly. And then I learn, for example, that they're caring for a person who is deeply unwell. And that changes in an instant how I am ready to move with them and see them be successful in the classroom. So those are things that an AI system can't do for us. And I think that, again, it's very important that we think about that the variables, you know, AI-driven systems need a level of stability and standardization, just writ large. But we variables in this room are incredibly dynamic and different, and we're different moment to moment, day to day, year to year. So these things are things to keep in mind. And then, of course, for me, I just believe one of the most important interventions we can have as we're thinking about this is always thinking about the balance of resource investment in technology versus people. And, you know, when you think about $1 billion being put into a system like Palantir to gather forensic information on undocumented people, what could that $1 billion have done to help legalize people and set them up for success? So there's lots of ways to think about the way that we invest resources. So these are some books that if you're just getting into this conversation about technology and society, I, you know, this is like a great summer reading list. I threw Algorithms of Oppression in there if you're interested. But all of these books, I think, you know, you could walk away just with a like such a deeper understanding of the complexity. And I know it will help the work that you do as well. So the last thing I'll just say is, you know, we now have systems at the federal level that and in countries around the world that are collecting forensic level information on people in the public in the most anti-democratic ways. And of course, these are things that the government can't do because it would be illegal 7 ways to Sunday. But it is not illegal when private companies do that. And when you think about the alliances that are coming between social media companies and other kinds of data collection companies, we in the UC have also been thinking about this. I wanted to kind of draw your attention to this responsible AI strategy report that you can just search for quickly and find online. In it talks about, and of course, you know, students have also been protesting the way in which their data and is going into systems. So Berkeley's had a big student protest around this. Faculty at UCLA, we've been very animated around this. But I think it's something to keep in mind, again, because at the hyper-local level of your interface or our interfaces with these systems, we might never think about what the consequences of the kinds of data we collect on people can do to completely alter their lives. Last thing I'll say is for those of you who train medical students, this is probably my favorite joke on Reddit right now. Your future doctor is using ChatGPT to pass med school, so you better start eating healthy. I love this. I think it just you know, tells us some of the things we should be thinking about as we continue our work. And that's it. Thank you. We could take a few questions.
1: Yeah, we got some questions from the audience.
0: If you just want to do a deep breath, that's okay too. Listen, I'm really thrilled. Okay, here we go. Hi.
2: Yeah, so I'm thank you so much for your talk. Big fan of your work.
0: Thank you.
2: And I think one of the things I'm curious to hear you kind of reflect on and talk about is sort of this tension between accuracy and bias on the one hand and sort of privacy on the other. And you kind of mentioned how some of these don't grab the context. And so if we add more data, add more cultural context, maybe they'll get better. But that requires us to do more data collection, more tracking,
0: That's right.
2: more surveillance. So how do you think about that trade-off?
0: Yeah, I think that the data collection should, and there's really smart people doing work around things like data

0: trust and community level control over data. I mean, for me, putting all that data in the hands of OpenAI or Google is not the way. But thinking about, and I was here last year for a similar conference and met Dr. Kalu Fox, and who's here at UC San Diego and is doing a lot of really interesting work around indigenous models of knowledge control. And so I'm really curious and interested in that kind of work. And we do that in libraries. We also think about not all knowledge is for everyone. You have to earn the right to have access to that knowledge. I think there's a lot of wisdom in thinking about those kinds of models. I know that in the US, and especially even in my field, we are just like strung out on the idea of open access and open data. But of course, that is a model that emanates largely from communities who don't live under surveillance, for whom that seems like a perfectly reasonable and logical way to organize information. You know, a patient should, and of course now we have in California, we just, Jonathan Porat of the California Technology Officer just announced, I think in December, that we will be able to, you know, opt our own consumer data out of like data brokers and these kinds of systems, which I think is so incredibly important. We should be able to also do that, of course, with our medical records, our healthcare. So there is a tension between collecting more data and privacy, but I don't think we have to collect data in ways that it feeds into systems that harm us. What is very helpful is when, and of course, Black women's mortality during childbirth, for example, is a very important issue that other Black women would not know as an issue were it not understood in aggregate. And then, of course, the leading advocate on this issue, in fact, a Black woman just passed away two or three weeks ago in childbirth, which is a total devastation. So I think we have to figure out how do we solve problems for groups of people that don't have to translate to their problems being inserted into large systems. And those are the kinds of things where data trusts and community level control. So we're doing a lot of work at the Center on Resilience and Digital Justice that I lead with working with civil rights groups, for example, and really helping them understand the role they play in protecting communities. We need legislation and regulation that keeps those data trusts private and usable for people. And that also would probably mean we have some reimagining to do about healthcare delivery as well, which happens in these, again, large aggregated models, national models. I mean, UCLA Health is constantly adding clinics, for example, and like massively upskilling, standardizing. But, you know, some of us are old enough to remember when the doctor, our doctor, was the repository of the knowledge, right? Not the AI system. So I think, you know, these are really complex issues we're going to have to solve. They probably won't get solved with AI, but they will get solved, I think, with thoughtful people working on the kind of legislative front, the community, social movement level, the technical system and security levels. And then, you know, I think there's also for me, I guess living in California, I can't not think about what happens to all of our knowledge when the grid goes down, or, you know, there's a fire or there's no power or all the things too. So I think it's also really important that we have these knowledge systems that can persist beyond electricity or other kinds of things that might immediately thwart the whole project. It's a really good question. It's a difficult one to answer too.
1: Okay, so this question relates to your very last one. Is it Reddit quote that, you know, the future physicians are using AI? Well, I'm faculty at UCSD Pharmacy here, and I have a course right now. My students said, oh yeah, we uploaded your lecture materials onto an AI platform to allow them to get the summary of what, although I do reviews for them. What is your policy at UCLA, and what's your stance on students using AI, uploading faculty? Yeah.

0: notes?
1: Well, no. That's my policy. We don't have a campus policy yet. We're constantly talking about this in larger forums of faculty. This has been an issue where you would think there's more of a divide among the faculty. Our North Campus faculty were like the humanities, social science, arts faculty, and our South Campus are the engineering and medicine faculty, life science faculty, geographically. And you would think this would be a big issue, divide issue, but actually it's been so fascinating for me to watch my colleagues in statistics and data science and computational medicine who are feel just like you. What are you doing uploading all my data sets to ChatGPT? Like, they're very concerned. I mean, obviously we all should be concerned. My books and work have already been stolen by Anthropic and OpenAI to train their models, you know. Oh, everybody here should be checking too for the lawsuit and register and see if your books and articles have been training AI models, because there's a nationwide lawsuit going on for all of our stolen intellectual property. So do that. But also, I mean, I just realized this is being recorded for television too. So also, you at home should check your stuff too. I think the policies should be, every student on campus should be taking these kind of critical AI literacy courses. We should really mandate these, and we should teach students these kinds of things and more. We have a freshman cluster course called Data Justice and Society that I teach in, and the exercise of just teaching the students to, for one class period of 70 minutes, close the laptop, put the phone in the bag, and be with me as I give a lecture is so stress-inducing for them. And so we are also having to teach students, and we're really committed to teaching students how to sit in a 70-minute lecture without transcribing. It's like at the airline counter. It's like... they don't have to do that. So this is the consequence of lots of policies that we have had about getting good grades, getting all the points, getting the as many points as possible to get the grade, which passed the test, which has very little relationship to, are you learning? And so that tension is a tension I think everyone is grappling with, and obviously AI is making it more difficult, but we are resisting very much and trying to get students to go old school, because we're Gen X. I don't know, that's all we know how to do. Thank you.

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consumption is seen by many as one of the defining features of our species. And it's been linked to the evolution of our large brains, bipedal locomotion, pair bonding, and other distinctly human traits. So therefore, it's critically important to understand what caused this dramatic dietary shift. So, to understand how and why meat eating became so prevalent in our lineage, we need to know something about the ancestral state. In other words, we need to make inferences about the behavior of the last common ancestor of humans and our closest living relatives. So, I'm talking about this creature here. It lived in Africa 4 to 8 million years ago. So, as our closest living relatives, and as specifically as large-bodied, primarily fruit-eating apes, chimpanzees and bonobos provide clues about the behavior of this last common ancestor. Of course, they are not exact replicas or models of the last common ancestor. Instead, they help us to understand the ecological pressures that this animal faced, and in turn can help us understand what changed in our lineage and why. Both chimpanzees and bonobos eat meat, but chimpanzees do so more often, so we know more about the factors that affect their hunting frequency. So that's why I'm discussing chimpanzees today. A little bit of background on chimpanzee biology. Chimpanzee diet is dominated by ripe fruit. Figs, like these here, are particularly important. And the abundance and distribution of ripe fruit in chimp habitat affects grouping and travel patterns of the chimpanzees, which, as we will see, also affect hunting behavior. In addition to a largely fruit-based diet, chimpanzees also eat leaves, specifically young leaves, which are easier to digest and extract protein from. They eat flowers and stems, as well as invertebrates like termites and ants, and at some sites they use tools to do so. So here's a chimpanzee at Gombe using a long blade of grass to extract termites from a termite mound. So it should come as no surprise to this audience now that chimpanzees also eat meat. But compared to humans, they do so relatively rarely. So this is and it's actually really surprising to find that there are relatively few published data on the proportion of diet spent eating meat. So this is just a quick and dirty breakdown of diet from Gombe National Park, which is where I work. As you can see, the time spent feeding is dominated by ripe fruit and leaves, and meat makes up about 4.3% of feeding time. Insects are about 3.2%. Compared to Kanyawara, which is Richard Wrangham's site, there they eat meat. They spend less than 1% of their feeding time eating meat. And at Mahali, where they estimated it in terms of grams per day, it's only about 45 grams. So very, very different to what we see among humans. So by far, the most important prey species for chimpanzees is the red colobus monkey. These guys weigh from 8 to 10 kilograms, although at some sites the chimps target the young, the infants and the juveniles, which are obviously much smaller. Red colobus are arboreal. They live in trees. They rarely come down to the ground. And they live in large groups, 50 or so individuals, and they fiercely defend themselves against the chimpanzee hunters. So when I say that they're the most important prey species, you can see why. So here are five major chimpanzee long-term research sites. And at all sites where red colobus and chimpanzees coexist, red colobus are the most frequent prey species. So you can see here at Mahali, Tai, Gombe, and Kanyawara, it's about 80% of the prey taken are red colobus monkeys. And at Ngogo, at least until recently, 90% of the prey were red colobus. But this has changed in recent years because the chimpanzees have decimated the red colobus population, which we may hear about later from David Watts. So which species make up the other category, the little gray bars at the top?

up on that last graph? Well, to some extent, other arboreal monkeys, so from left to right, red-tailed guenons, black and white colobus monkeys, and blue monkeys. And then also they prey upon small ungulates, infant bush pigs at the bottom left, bush buck fawns, adult duikers, which are small forest antelopes, and then small animals that hide in tree holes, like this galago here, and nestlings, and so on. So hunts of the latter, particularly the bottom row here, don't really involve pursuit in the same way that hunts of arboreal monkeys do. They're much more of a quick grab as the chimps come across them as they're foraging. Now, hunting frequency varies considerably within and between sites, ranging from as few as 2 kills per year in Budongo Forest in Uganda to as many as 136 per year at Ngogo, also in Uganda. So this variation gives us the opportunity to study the ecological factors that affect hunting decisions. So clearly, much of this variation is going to be driven by what prey species are available in the habitat. So as we saw, red colobus monkeys dominate the prey profiles at the sites where they're present. So if they're not available, we're going to see lower rates of hunting overall, obviously. So we can see here at Fongoli and Budongo, there are no red colobus monkeys, and their number of prey killed per year are quite low. However, we see also there's considerable variation in the sites where red colobus are present. So there is additional variation that's not explained by the presence of red colobus monkeys. So it's not just going to be the presence of a particular species that's important. It's also going to be important how dense the population is, how many there are in the habitat. So, and this is a particular challenge that we face, particularly when it comes to the cryptic prey. So for example, these galagos they're small, solitary, nocturnal primates that they're active at night, and they nest in tree cavities during the day. Really hard to get a good sense of how many there are in the habitat. So we're going to hear in Jill Preetz's talk later today that these galagos are eaten relatively frequently at Fongoli, but this may simply be because relative to other sites, perhaps they're more common there than they are elsewhere. There's also considerable variation within sites as well. So I'll use Kibali National Park as an example here. Duiker, the small forest antelope, are frequently seen at Ngogo, but only rarely seen at Kanyawara, which is a chimpanzee community in the same exact forest. So it's really challenging to do so, but I think we really need to have some systematic comparison of prey density both within and between study sites to fully understand prey choice. So with that in mind, what other factors are going to affect hunting frequency? So as a behavioral ecologist, I think in terms of the costs and the benefits of hunting. The main costs are energy, especially when hunting arboreal monkeys, because it takes a lot of effort to climb trees quickly and chase the monkeys. Time is important. The mean hunt duration at Gombe, Craig Stanford found, is about 28 minutes, so there's opportunity cost. And then also injury from falling or from being attacked by prey who clearly don't want to be eaten. The benefits, as we heard about from Alyssa, are clearer. Their meat is always going to be beneficial. Meat is a concentrated source of easily accessible macro and micronutrients. However, for chimps, it seems unlikely that meat is essential to their diet, given that some communities rarely hunt, and even among communities that do hunt frequently, there are some individuals who rarely get meat. So they have other alternatives, presumably the insect diet that they have, to get some of these nutrients, although it's just less efficient than when from getting it from meat. So
Therefore, we expect chimpanzees to take advantage of low-cost opportunities to get meat. They can afford to be picky because they don't require it to survive,

But when they can get it, they'll take advantage of those low-cost opportunities. So I'm proposing that variation in factors that affect hunting costs should affect hunting frequency. So what evidence do we have that chimpanzees are especially sensitive to the costs of hunting? First, theory predicts that females should be more risk-averse than males. Female reproductive success is more closely tied to their body condition compared to males, whose reproductive success is determined by the number of females that they mate with. So the costs of wasted effort on failed hunting, should be greater for females than for males. So this predicts then that females should specialize in prey that are less costly to capture. So indeed, at Gombe, females capture over 60%, you can see in the gray bar on the right-hand side, 60% of the sedentary passive prey items, like fledglings and bushbuck fawns, things that don't fight back and don't run away, compared to only about 10% of the arboreal monkeys, which require a lot of effort to capture, and they fight back. In between, we have terrestrial aggressive prey, like bushbuck piglets, who it doesn't involve climbing through the trees, but they have very, very angry moms who are you do not want to mess with. Okay, so at Gombe, females specialize in sedentary, non-threatening prey. Females do, as we saw, sometimes hunt red colobus, but when they're present at a hunt that's already in progress, they are less likely than males to participate. So this, again, suggests that they're particularly sensitive to the costs of hunting. Also, there is less incentive for females to hunt because when they are successful, most often a male just comes and takes it away. So instead, females are more likely to sit and watch from below and then beg for meat from successful male hunters. At all sites, upon encountering red colobus troop, a hunt is more likely to occur if there are many adult male chimpanzees present in a party. The chimps have what we call a fission fusion social system. So if you think of that oval as one social group's range, the entire social group are never all together at once. Instead, they form fluid subgroups that change in size and composition in relation to food and female availability. So when I talk about the number of male chimpanzees, I'm talking about the number of male chimpanzees in one of those subgroups. And as I said, the likelihood of a hunt occurring upon encountering red colobus monkeys is proportional to the number of males present in that party. So there is some debate about why this is. It could be that when there are more males there, there are more opportunities to collaborate and to coordinate one's actions. However, as my colleagues and I have argued, we think there's a simpler alternative, that group hunting simply arises as the cumulative effect of independent actions. The more hunters there are, the easier it is for one individual to make a kill. Either way, hunting costs are lower as more individuals hunt. So large communities are certainly going to have, they're more likely to form these large hunting parties, contributing to the overall hunting frequency. So remember this chart that I showed earlier with variation in hunting frequency within sites where red colobus are present. So some of this variation is certainly going to be due to community size. So over the years when these data were collected, there were 150 to 200 chimpanzees in the Ngogo community, while Gombe, Mahale, and Kanyawara were all around 50. Okay, so it certainly seems as though the large population size at Ngogo had an important effect on hunting frequency. Another factor is variation in forest structure. So this is a high-res satellite image of part of Gombe. And you can see just by looking that the density and continuity of the forest canopy varies considerably within the range of a single chimpanzee community. So we look in the valleys, we see evergreen forest, which looks like this. It's a continuous canopy, tall trees. It's really costly for an individual to hunt. Lots of energy is going to be spent climbing.

and chasing, it's easier for monkeys to escape, so hunts might take longer and be less likely to succeed. On the ridges, we see woodland habitat, which are characterized by short trees that are widely spaced, so it's easy to trap monkeys in one single tree, less energy spent catching them. And as we expect from that, we see that forest structure does indeed have an effect on both the probability of hunting in the darker maroon bars, both at Ngogo and at Gombe, and also affects the probability that a hunt succeeds as well. Finally, overall diet quality affects whether or not chimpanzees will take on the risk of hunting. So for example, Richard and I showed at Kanyawara that hunting is more frequent during periods when overall high quality fruit is available. And this result here isn't just because high quality fruit enables the formation of large parties as it does at Gombe and Ngogo, but once you take that into account, we found that the probability of a hunt occurring was simply higher after controlling for group size during times when there was high quality fruit available. So a party of six males, you can see there, hunts twice as often as a party of six males in high quality fruit seasons hunts twice as often as a party of six males in low quality fruit seasons. We've argued that this is because the costs of a failed hunt are lower when there is high quality food to fall back on. So to conclude, there is considerable variation in hunting frequency within and between sites. And this is because hunting frequency is affected by many ecological factors, having to do with the prey, having to do with the predators, and the ecology of the site. So if we agree that it's logical to conclude that the last common ancestor was faced with similar ecological pressures and would therefore have exhibited similar patterns, how then do we explain the increase in hunting in the hominin lineage? So I suggest that the first step might have been an increase in low-cost opportunities to capture prey, which could likely come as a combination of many factors, but I would argue that certainly prey availability and habitat were key factors. Thank you very much.

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1: Okay, thank you everyone for joining us today. I am Hillary Seligman. I am the co-director of the CTSI's New Impact Corps, which you can learn about a little bit here. I am really privileged to start our conversation today about women in science and academia with an introduction by Catherine Lucy. Dr. Lucy is UCSF's Vice Dean for Education and Executive Vice Dean for the School of Medicine. I think more importantly, she has been a friend, a mentor, and a role model for many, many women in science and medicine, including myself, both in her individual mentoring relationships and in her leadership positions at the Association of American Medical Colleges and American Board of Internal Medicine. We have asked Dr. Lucy to start us off today to frame our discussion that we're going to be having with Marion Nessel by reflecting on the status of women at UCSF. So thank you, Dr. Lucy, for kicking us off today.
2: Thanks, Dr. Seligman. It's a pleasure and an honor, and I'm a bit awed to be able to introduce our amazing speaker here today, Marion Nessel, who for many of us has been an incredible role model, even at a distance, those of us who haven't had a chance to meet with her individually. As you all know, Marion has been a vanguard as a scientist and an advocate who really founded the field of food studies, moving us beyond a narrow focus on the biochemical aspects of food disorders to an understanding of the complex ecosystem of social and economic contributions to those biochemical disorders. Her work, your work, Dr. Nessel, has really truly been transformative and disruptive. She's been fearless in attacking corporate greed and the role of fast food, big soda, and other industries whose marketing of toxic products has caused so much pain and suffering in our communities across the nation. Her policy and advocacy work as a scientist highlighted the importance of system solutions to issues that make wise individual choices about good nutrition virtually impossible. Systems thinker before people thought about systems. And so in many ways, she was a vanguard about systems biology and also the social systems that contribute to disease. When I think about Dr. Nessel, I'm reminded of Mary Catherine Bateson, an anthropologist and daughter of Margaret Mead, who I found out yesterday actually passed away just last year. She wrote a book that I read about 20 years ago when I gave my first talk about women in science at the Ohio State University. And that book was called Composing a Life. I don't know how many of you have read this book. You have to go to like green bookstore in order to find it. It may not be on Amazon anymore, but I'd really encourage people to read it. And in it, she reflects on how crafting our academic systems to be in sync with our lives, rather than vice versa, where we expect our lives to sync up with the academic system, could be a solution to the rampant sexism and misogyny in the academy that limits the number of women who have successful careers in science and limits the number of women who are assigned to leadership positions in institutions, organizations, and governmental agencies. When you read the book flap on Marion's new book, which I was hoping she would have here the copies to sign, but maybe we'll just figure that out some other time. I want to say that Marion Nessel is living proof of the importance of composing a life. Her contributions to the world began, like many, many women, with childbearing and childrearing, and then moved to bench science, education, including at UCSF, to a government policy advisor, to institutional leadership, and ultimately to be the founder of a field of a discipline that is so important to our understanding of much of the causes of morbidity and mortality in the world today related to over and under nutrition and metabolic syndrome. Hers is a life that is fully composed with significant contributions at every stage, all linked to that early groundbreaking inspiration that food is not only fuel, but a cultural, social, and economic phenomena that must be nurtured and structured for health for all. She was at UCSF from 1976 to 86 and actually overlapped with me when I was a resident here. And during her time at UCSF, she authored what I think was probably the first report on the status of women at UCSF, highlighting challenges faced by women and the resulting missed opportunities, not only for our institution, but for science in general. I wish I could say that all of the issues that Marian identified in that early report on women in science have been fixed in today's UCSF or in today's society. Certainly, a lot of progress has been made. We have wonderful leaders here like Hillary, and many of you in the audience are young scientists and young women scientists, and that's actually wonderful. But I want to talk about three levels of challenges for women: the social level, our professional levels, and then our challenges at UCSF. And I'm very much looking forward to hearing Marian's talk about how she's viewing these and what solutions she might have in place. We really experienced in the pandemic the entrenched social belief that women are entirely responsible for caregiving in families. Even in two career families, we expect the women somehow to super heroically put in a full day of work at work and then a full day of work at home. And yes, there are exceptions to the rule.

Same-sex couples seem to do better than heterosexual couples. And certainly some people in the younger generation are doing better than those of us in the older generation do. But that is not a universal phenomena. We still see that women feel, whether right or wrongly, that society expects them to be the caregivers for children and for parents.

Mason, who wrote another fantastic book, Do Babies Matter in Academia? And the answer is yes, they matter a lot. For men PhDs and men PhD students, welcoming a child into their home, whether through adoption or through pregnancy, is a benefit to their career. They appear more stable and are more likely to advance quickly through their PhD. Whereas women who bear the children actually fare poorly, with a lot more women dropping out of the PhD career or the track towards the PhD. Recent studies in other industries also show how deeply entrenched this social belief that women must carry the weight of the home and caregiving. There was a recent study that documented that the more a woman out-earns her husband, so has a higher salary than her husband in heterosexual couples, the more housework that woman does, with a hypothesis that people are trying to compensate in a feminine way for undermining the man as the provider for the family. These are hard things to fix. They are the same complex problems that Marion identified as having social, economic, and individual choice issues related to food and nutrition. And so we're deeply interested in what she has to say about this. When we look at our profession, we are slightly doing better. And people point to the fact that we have 50% or more women in most medical school classes now. In fact, UCSF this year, we had 54% women. This is fantastic celebratory news, but it's also a problem. Because when you see a lot of women around, you think the problem of women in science and women in medicine has been solved. What we have now as women in science and medicine is in many ways parity without power. There is a lot of us in fundamentally frontline career caregiving, frontline caretaking, healthcare delivery, and scientific endeavors. And we are not ascending to leadership roles at the rate that we should expect. For example, in the US today, of the 151 medical schools in the country, 18% are headed by a woman as the dean, 18%. That is a soaring difference than the 14% we saw 20 years ago. And that was a sarcastic comment if you didn't get it. 18%. Many will say it's a pipeline problem. There just aren't that, you know, we have to wait for those 50% of the women in medical school to mature to be leaders. But I will say that when I went to medical school and graduated in 1982, 25% of my class was women. There are sufficient women of my age, women who in that period of time for the 40 years since 1982 could have taken 5 or 6 maternity leaves and still be capable of becoming a leader. And yet we haven't managed to figure out how to let them lead at the highest level of our academic institutions. And that's to our detriment because women are uniquely suited in the way that they approach leadership to dealing with the types of complex adaptive problems that we have facing us today. Things that don't have command and control solutions, things that require influence, relationship building, sense making, all of these things are found to be in study after study more often found in women leaders than in men leaders. Now here at UCSF, we are quite similar. We're making progress, but at a rate that is truly glacial. If we wait for that increase from 14 to 18% to take its slope normally, it will be well into the 22nd century before we achieve any hope of parity at leadership. 50% of our workforce are women across the UCSF system, that includes in the health system. Very low percentage of women are leaders across the health system or in the schools of medicine and pharmacy. For example, of our 40 plus chairs and directors, that is of clinical departments, research institutes, centers, and basic science departments, 40 of them, 6 are women. 6. Now, what you will see, which is also what we see across the country too, if you look at roles like I have, I'm the vice dean for education, there's the vice dean for faculty affairs, there's lots of associate deans for students, for curriculum. Many of those service roles are filled by women. But those are not the roles that lead to a dean's position, even though they have dean in their title. It is very rare for a vice dean in any of those environments to ascend to a dean's position. Perhaps the one person we know who has done that successfully is our current president of the University of California, Michael Drake, who started his career

0: at UCSF as an associate dean for admissions. That is almost unheard of. And so what we see is what Hillary Clinton described in her book, is that people are perfectly happy with women in leadership roles that serve the broader community and are subservient to the person with strategic leadership. But once they sort of knock at that top leadership door, they find it's closed and locked and opened only to a certain phenotype. And that is still, at this day and age, a male phenotype. So what do we do for this? Well, I'll tell you what we don't do. We don't do what we've been doing, which is we decide that what we need to do is to teach women to be better leaders. There's an inherent ridiculousness of that. We do not want to teach women to be leaders like men. We want women to lead in the way that they inherently do lead and have shown to be better at complex problems than we have. But we have this phenomena where we sort of see, like, it must be the problem of the women. We have to fix the women. But instead, what we have to do is fix the system. We need to stop giving people leadership courses without leadership positions to practice in. We need to stop requiring women to demonstrate their commitment to leadership because they took a year off or 2 years to get an MBA, and then say, you know what, you're just not quite ready for this role yet. We need to deal with this phenotype problem. And women of my generation need to be the ones who speak out, who sponsor, who take on the generative work that Eric Erickson says is the final fulfillment of your career. But we also need men in the environment to do so because they recognize that we are wasting generations of people whose leadership might actually lead us out of the problems that we're having here rather than reinforce them in medicine, in society, and in many other of the industries that are so divorced of so devoid of women in their positions. So I call on all of you, sit at the table, make your voices home. Do not feel humble about bragging about what you know. Feel confident in what you can offer. And if you see someone who is talented, sponsor them and make sure other people know that those women are talented and should be the ones who are promoted at the next level. Don't take no for an answer and don't fall into the trap of saying, but they haven't done as many papers because they took 3 maternity leaves. Papers have nothing to do with leadership. So with that, I'm going to turn it over to Marion. I had hoped to be able to give better news about UCSF today, but at least we know the problems and we are working on the solutions. And hopefully with Marion's help, we'll be able to figure out something more creative to do as well. So thanks again, Hillary, for inviting me, and I will turn it back over to you.
1: So before we call Marion up here, first of all, thank you, Dr. Lucy. I am continually in awe of your leadership, and you are very inspirational. So we are here to celebrate the career, hear about the career today of one amazing scientist, Marion Nestle, and her work has had a tremendous impact on food policy. I want, before we start, to tell you, and I think you've seen here, that CTSI's new impact program seeks to support researchers in doing work that makes a difference in the real world. Rather than sitting behind firewalls in difficult to decipher manuscripts that few, if any, people read. And thank you, Dr. Lucy, for calling attention to the fact that manuscripts do not necessarily make the impact. By making a difference in the real world, we mean changing policies and systems that influence and constrain all of our actions and all of our behaviors. So how can we help change these policies and systems as scientists? We think it's by making sure that key evidence reaches the people who are empowered to create and maintain these policies and systems. And we are convinced, through the work of people like Dr. Nestle, that we as researchers and scientists can learn to be more sensitive and more responsive to the needs and the constraints of real-world decision makers and policy makers. The IMPACT program, which stands for Impacting Policy by Accelerating Translation, is now open to support our community in doing this work better. We believe that authentic partnerships between researchers and real-world decision makers can promote health equity, health quality, and healthcare value. So please call on us. We're open for consultations. Our information is on the slide. It'll come back after Dr. Nessel. And I want to turn it over now to my Impact Co-Director, Laura Schmidt, to

0: bring in Dr. Nessel. Thank you.
1: So I have the privilege of introducing the N of One, and to say that Marian really represents what we are hoping to achieve with the Impact Program. She is a global leader in reforming food systems through policy change, and she's done it as a women academic. And it's just, she's an extremely influential scientist moving mountains through policy change. So how did she get to this esteemed place in her life? Well, she's been through some life experiences, and I'm just going to share a few milestones. Marian has gotten married at the age of 19. She has dropped out of college. She has gotten a doctorate in molecular biology. Can't even say it. She was a founding member of the free speech movement at UC Berkeley. She's gotten divorced. She's been an associate dean in the School of Medicine, and thanks to Catherine, we know what that can mean at UCSF. She's been a stay-at-home mom with two kids. She's also worked for the Surgeon General of the United States. She has written probably a dozen books, maybe more. She can tell us the exact number. The first one was published in 1985 while she was here at UCSF, a nutrition science book. And she spent a pandemic kayaking and writing yet another book. And that's what she's here to tell us about today. What a truly remarkable woman. She's grown more, not less, over the course of her 50-year career, become more influential. She's an extraordinary role model for women in science, for me, for policy-engaged scientists. And she shows us how women scientists, in her memoir, and hopefully she'll talk about it soon, how women scientists transform obstacles into opportunities. So let's say hi to Marian.
2: Thank you, Laura, for that incredibly embarrassing introduction. And thank you, Catherine Lucy, for a really extraordinary talk. I could have given that identical talk 40 years ago. And the statement that you made that just really got to me was the one about when there are enough women in the pipeline, we'll start seeing them in leadership positions. That's what they told me in the early 1980s. That's what they told me. I'm shocked at the lack of progress, and I think your analysis of it is spot on. I'm here to talk about my new book. It's a memoir, and I'm going to talk a little bit about what that's about, and the how I represent in some ways what this organization, the Impact Organization, is about, and how you can do it too. So I've written a memoir. This is the book I'm going to be talking about, and I love showing these two pictures because I haven't changed a bit. And that first picture was taken in 1975. I want to talk about why a memoir, because I write books about food politics. They're nonfiction books. And the way I like to put it is this is my first work of fiction. The memoirs are about memory. Mine isn't any better than anybody else's. And it has a specific reason for being written. First of all, the pandemic created a space in my life and in everybody else's life. And it also changed my physical space because I moved from Manhattan to be with my partner who lives in Ithaca, New York, which is 4.5 hours away from Manhattan, and is a much quieter venue than Manhattan. I had a lot of time on my hands. And I couldn't do the kind of research that I usually do. The libraries were closed. My office was closed. I couldn't get into any of that stuff. So I thought, okay, maybe this is the time.

to address the questions that I get asked all the time by students, by reporters, by colleagues, by just random people who come to my lectures. How did you do it? Why did you do it? How did you get interested in nutrition? How did you get interested in food? How did you get interested in food politics? How do you feel about the food industry attacking you? What do you eat? You know, those kinds of really personal questions, and then the one that really gets to me because I don't know how to answer it, how would you assess your legacy? How's that for a question to answer? So I thought, okay, maybe I'll grapple with that. I've got the space and time to reflect back on those questions, take them seriously, and to try to put together something where if anybody ever asks me those questions again, I could just say, hello, read this. So that would be terrific. And I think then that also underlying this was perhaps some understanding that by the time I got the book written, I could see that my life reflected a bunch of themes that might be of common interest. One is the effect of childhood on forming character and the lasting effects of childhood. Another is the women in science issue, which you just heard about, and how you go about overcoming those kinds of barriers. Sheer persistence. The reason that this book is called Slow Cooked is because I was well into my 60s by the time Food Politics came out. And then how lasting values can inform a life and make you feel good about getting up every day. So that's what I'm going to talk about a little bit. And it never occurred to me at any time, at any point in my career, that I would be considered the most powerful foodie taking on the soda giants. It also never occurred to me that I would be featured in Activist Facts as one of the country's most hysterical anti-food industry fanatics. That's me. So that all came as a surprise. And it came as a surprise because my degree was in molecular biology. I got it from Berkeley in 1968. I expected to be a bench scientist and to have I was a nucleic, for those of you who know this field, I was a nucleic acid enzymologist before restriction enzymes were discovered. I can't tell you how antediluvian that was. But I loved food right from the beginning. I had discovered food as a child. I really liked it. And I loved the way that food had dimensions that were scientific, but also historical, sociological, anthropological. They embodied social values. They embodied health values. They deal with policy. You could deal with economics. I've always really loved food. And my first post-doctoral position and faculty position was at Brandeis University, where I was in the biology department basically from 1968 to 1976. And that department had this odd rule about how you could only teach the same course three times in a row, and then you had to switch. And you had to switch to whatever the department needed, whether you knew anything about it or not. And when my three semesters of teaching cell and molecular biology were up, students were asking for human biology classes, and they asked me if I would teach a nutrition course. I agreed to do it. I was interested in nutrition. It had something to do with food. I liked food. And I taught my first class in the 1975-1976 academic year. And I, right from the beginning, I was talking about food in many, many dimensions. I used as texts in that first class, among others, Diet for a Small Planet, which had just come out and is now in its 50th anniversary edition. Center for Science in the Public Interest had just been founded and had published a book called Food for People, Not for Profit, that could have been printed yesterday because it's a compendium of everything about food, from agriculture to consumption to public health, what we would now call food systems. There it was in this book. And then I used articles from the New York Review of Books that came out that year by a historian named Jeffrey Barraclough, who was teaching at Brandeis,
And he had written these two amazing political articles about wealth and power and the politics of food and oil, equating food with oil politics and sort of a very food systems approach to bringing those together. And that was my first class in nutrition. At the end of 1976, my husband at the time was being recruited to UCSF to chair the neurobiology department, and I came along as a trailing spouse. I had no idea what that meant. But the dean at the time, Julius Krevens, created a position for me because I had been teaching nutrition at Brandeis, and he created what seemed like an astonishing position. I was the associate dean for human biology problems, for human biology programs. The problem wasn't them. The problem was the rest of the university. They were pretty terrific programs, and one of them was health policy. And there was medical anthropology, medical sociology, medical history, and other such programs. Although it was the human biology programs as a coherent whole were meant to be a fifth school at NYU, a fifth school at UCSF, the School of Human Biology, but it didn't exist, and it never did, and it never was going to exist. So what I actually did at UCSF, since the School of Human Biology was not created, was I did Nutrition UCSF, which meant giving lectures, organizing courses, doing ward rounds, doing everything about trying to get nutrition into every part of the UCSF curriculum. We had a federal grant for a couple of years that made that made the program possible, and quite a lot of that existed during the time I was here. Some of it still exists. I also took on direction of the first year biochemistry course. I wrote the grant for and did the administrative work for the medical scientist training program, the MD-PhD program. I ran a support group for women medical students. The women medical students were starting to come into UCSF, and they were kind of shocked by the way that their courses, the instructors in their courses, used pictures of nude women to illustrate anatomical points and so forth. And the university thought that you can't really change the instructors. Okay, let's teach the women students how to deal with it. And so they organized support groups for women students, and I was assigned to work with Dr. Loma Flowers, and if any of you know her, you know how lucky I was to be assigned to work with her. She's been a lifelong friend. I also chaired the Chancellor's Advisory Committee on the Status of Women, and all I can tell you is that none of that did me any good at all. And on the side, I was learning to deal with the media. This is relevant to the kinds of things that Impact is worried about. I was learning to deal with the media. I tell the story in the book of my nightmarish first appearance on KQED's Over Easy, which was rehearsed, and the host asked something that wasn't in the rehearsal, and it was a mess. But eventually I learned to do that. And this is a screenshot from one of the programs I did. And I wrote papers. In 1982, for the Journal of Parenteral and Enteral Nutrition, I wrote a book about, I wrote a paper about nutrition instruction for medical students and practitioners. I wrote a paper with Phil Lee and Bobby Barron in 1983. It was my first nutrition policy paper. And then I'm still writing about nutrition in medical education. In 1988, I edited a supplement on nutrition in medical education for the Journal of Nutrition Education. And then Bobby Barron and I wrote a paper for JAMA Internal Medicine in 2014. Nothing has changed, is all I can say. When I was first teaching nutrition to medical students in the late 1970s, it had been about 20 years since the first conference
conference on introducing nutrition concepts into the medical curriculum, and those conferences have still continued, and it's still not in the medical curriculum for the same reasons now that it wasn't in then, because we don't fund preventive

health care in this country. We fund treatment. And until that changes, it's not going to change. Until that changes, we're stuck. I also wrote a book on nutrition for medical students who didn't have nutrition in their curriculum. And last year, when I was talking about this kind of thing to somebody, I looked up to see if there were any copies of the book on Amazon, and there was, for $930. It's not there now. Does that mean that somebody paid that kind of money for that book? I wouldn't advise it. So I want to stop here and talk a little bit about what it was like to be at UCSF, since I'm at UCSF. I'm going to read a couple of short excerpts from the book. First of all, to talk about my associate dean job, because this is just so exactly illustrates what Catherine was talking about. The dean's office paid my salary and gave me an office. Officially, I was the Associate Dean for Human Biology Programs. Bizarre as it now seems, this meant I was responsible for something that did not exist, UCSF's proposed School of Human Biology. The proposed school had been a pet project of Philip Lee, a former U.S. Assistant Secretary for Health, who was then heading up UCSF's Health Policy Institute, which is now named after him. Always ahead of his time, Lee wanted the School of Human Biology to focus on disease prevention, health education, and socioeconomic determinants of disease risk, and to unite UCSF's small but distinguished medical humanities programs in history, sociology, anthropology, psychology, biomedical engineering, and health policy. In theory, the school's aims were a perfect fit with my interests in nutrition. But in practice, California legislators had never funded the school, and it did not take long for me to realize that they never would. Medical school leaders and the scientific elite viewed the human biology programs as soft, meaning unscientific, non-rigorous, the most dismissive thing anyone can say about research, and not worth funding. Indeed, they viewed the work of medical humanities faculty as non-research. From the perspective of the medical school, which aspired to and soon attained high national status, the only research that counted was laboratory-based and worthy of publication in prestigious journals like Science, Nature, Cell, and the New England Journal of Medicine. Dean Krevens, Julius Krevens, made it clear that my job was to keep the proposed school on the back burner and devote no effort to making it happen, and I was too new and uncertain about my position to object or try to do otherwise. Something that I have to say I have regretted ever since. So I stayed at UCSF. I was at UCSF for about 8 years before all hell broke loose. And at the end of 8 years, my marriage was in trouble. And remember, I had been a trailing spouse. And a new dean came in. And the new dean replaced Julius Krevens. And in my first meeting with him, he said, "I just can't understand what you're doing here. You know, you've got a doctorate, but you're not doing research. You don't have an MD. It's too bad that you don't have an MD. If you had an MD, you could be teaching nutrition to medical students." He had no idea what I was doing or whether it was any good or not. And it was clear, and I got moved out of the office with the gorgeous view into one that overlooked the Moffitt Hospital parking garage. And then I got moved to the bottom of the parking garage, which is where family, I was rescued by Dave Werdiger, who was the head of family medicine at the time. And my office was then a windowless office in the basement of the parking garage. So, you know, the message was pretty clear that I was being squeezed out, but I didn't really understand what was going on. So this section is called "At Last, Some Good Advice." I still had the title of associate dean, but could no longer ignore the vulnerability of my position. I did not have a mentor. How handicapped I was without one. I sought advice from Phil Lee,

who headed the Health Policy Institute. I knew him to be highly experienced in academic and national politics, thoughtful and generous with his time and attention. During our meeting, I did what women, particularly at medical schools, are never, ever supposed to do. I cried and couldn't stop. Phil heard me out. What he said should not have come as a surprise, but did. You have to resign. Deans get to choose their own associate deans. Schmidt did not choose you. You need to resign. More tears. But then he added, and here's how you do it. He pointed to my lack of academic credentials in nutrition. I needed to do something about that. Tell Rudy Schmidt you're sorry things aren't working out. Ask him to help you with the next stage of your career. Ask for 2 years of salary support while you go to public health school and get a master's degree in public health. Promise him that you will leave UCSF in 2 years. I was stunned. Was such a deal even possible? It took me weeks to work up the nerve to act on his advice, mainly because my personal life was falling apart at the time. When I finally invoked Phil Lee's script, which I followed to the letter, Schmidt looked surprised, hesitated for a moment, and said he would discuss it with the school's financial officer and let me know. No more than 10 minutes later, the time it took me to get back to my basement office, I found a message clipped to my office phone. The dean had accepted my proposal and was drafting a confirming letter. For once, being the only woman on the dean's staff worked to my advantage. I would leave quietly without a fuss in return for 2 years of salary support. This would give me the time to get my life together personally as well as professionally. So those are the two excerpts, and now I'll go on to talk about what happened next. If I can get the thing to move. I did go to public health school, and on the basis of that degree, I got a job with the Office of Disease Prevention and Health Promotion in Washington, D.C., where I worked from 1986 to 1988 as the editor of the Surgeon General's Report on Nutrition and Health, which came out in late June 1988. I did not actually work for the Surgeon General. I worked for the Office of Disease Prevention and Health Promotion, which was not even under, it was under, but the director of the office wanted the Surgeon General's name on the report, so it would be equivalent to the Surgeon General's report on smoking and its impact. And this is a screenshot from C. Everett Koop, who was Surgeon General at the time, gave a speech at the launch of the Surgeon General's report, which I had written. I was staff. One of the things I did was write speeches. And one of the weirdest experiences of my life was sitting there listening to Everett Koop channel me, speaking in my voice. I mean, it could have been, it was just the strangest experience. But he did that, and the report came out. The report came out on my watch, and that was very good. And it led to my getting the job at UCSF, at NYU. I'm sorry, I keep getting them confused. I went to NYU in the fall of 1988, largely on the basis of having done this report and my Washington experience. I've been at there ever since. I've been affiliated with NYU ever since. And I have to say it's been a very, very happy experience for me, largely because NYU's faculty expectations are just what I wanted to do, research, teach, and do public service around the issues of food and food politics. So when I get asked the question, how did I do what I did, I have a one-word answer to it. I came to NYU with tenure. I came as a full professor with tenure, a miracle in itself, and I tell the story in the book of how that came about. But it made an enormous difference to me. There may be people who get tenure and never do another thing in their entire life. That wasn't my experience. For me, it was a platform. It opened up the possibility of doing what I wanted to do the way I wanted to do it. With real job security. It was the first time I'd ever had
security. And I went there, I should say, to chair a Department of Home Economics. This is a long story. The turning point for me, and in answer to the question, how did you get started on food politics? I mean, I've already said I was already interested in food politics, but the turning point was a meeting that I went to in 1991 at the National Cancer Institute, where I heard speeches from anti-smoking advocates on cigarette marketing. To adults and in particular to children. This was a paper by John Pierce, and John Pierce spoke at, who's a anti-smoking researcher at the University of California, San Diego. And he gave a slideshow on cigarette marketing to children that was revelatory to me. It wasn't that I didn't know that cigarette companies marketed to children. I had just never paid any attention to it. And somehow seeing slide after slide after slide of Joe Camel in places where kids hung out was just revelatory. And I walked out of that meeting saying, we should be doing this for Coca-Cola. And so that's what happened. I started paying attention to how food companies were marketing to adults and children, and started writing papers about it, and started writing about the relationship of big food, big agriculture, the research university, and the effects of that on what we eat. I'm still writing about those things. And so my most recent papers I write heavily footnoted editorials, is basically what I do. And my two most recent papers in the American Journal of Public Health and in JAMA Internal Medicine have to do with the politics of regulating the food industry and the politics of why aren't we doing more policy around obesity. My most recent chapter, Laura, have you seen this yet? The book is out. The book is out, and Laura and I and two other people have a chapter in this book on sugar-sweetened beverages. The book just came out this week. So that's my research. On the teaching side, the wonderful thing about NYU was that I was able to teach anything I wanted, particularly because I was department chair for a really long time. And I taught courses on food policy and politics and on aspects of the food movement, on the farm bill, food ethics, and I taught courses on food advocacy, how you go about advocating. And then on the public service side, New York University, again, a perfect fit because it describes itself as a private university in the public service. And the public service, everything that I do in the way of public lectures like this, media interviews, writing for the media, the blog that I write almost every day, and Twitter, and I'll talk about these, all fall under the heading of public service. So I can put what I do into categories, and in my annual faculty reports, I can list lots and lots of things that I've been doing, and it makes my university extremely happy. So I'll give some examples of this. I talk to reporters every day, mostly by email, sometimes by phone, sometimes by video. This is the most recent one, an article by Anahad O'Connor, who's around here someplace and is now writing for the Washington Post. And he interviewed me about a report that came out last week or the week before about how the Dietetic Association, now called the Academy of Nutrition and Dietetics, is very tightly linked to food companies. And in fact, the Academy owns stock in Nestle, no relation, and in PepsiCo. And even I was shocked by that. Really? They own stock in companies in that make junk food and ultra-processed foods that are exactly the kind of thing that dietitians should be advising people not to eat? That didn't make any sense to me. So that's that quote. My most recent article for any kind of news outlet was in October in Stat, where Stat asked me if I would write something about the FDA's new
decision to define healthy. You know, was that going to be good, bad, or indifferent? And I did a podcast.

the guy who was the editor at Stat, who was just a terrific interviewer. It was really nice to do that. So, you know, the scientists are under pressure to use social media. I use social media. I can't say that I went into it very enthusiastically. For one thing, I'm not very technically adept. And so the technical details of these things are very difficult. But I got involved in blogging because I couldn't say no. When my book, What to Eat, came out in paperback in 2007, Farrah Straus and Giroux, the publisher, was interested in using social media to sell books. And they asked if I would be a guinea pig and would start writing a daily blog. And I was horrified at the thought. I thought this was going to be an enormous time sink. It was going to be something that was really difficult, of uncertain benefit. I really, really was reluctant about it. But I agreed to do it for 6 months, the deal was a one-year trial. And they said they would pay to build the site. And that was the determining factor, and because they sunk a lot of money into the first website that I had, which was under the heading of whattoeatbook.com, which I never liked, and got rid of it as soon as I could. And so some years later, when I had other books out, I consolidated everything that I was doing onto my current website, which is foodpolitics.com. And here's, I think that's today's, what it looks like today. So you're on it on today's, or this talk is on today's blog post. And I've done it since 2007. And a completely reasonable question is why? And the answer is that it keeps me up on current events. It forces me to stay on top of what's going on, to answer questions for reporters. I can, you know, if reporters ask me a question, I can say I did a blog post on it last week. Also, they tell me what's new and exciting and different in the field. They tell me about papers I've never heard of. They're usually really interesting to talk to. It forces me to organize my thinking in a coherent way. And I get to use it to promote ideas, to promote other people's books, to promote reports that I think are interesting, and to do a lot of advocacy for the ideas that I want to advocate for. So that's the blog. And it's very easy to subscribe to. You just click into that button. And then there's Twitter. Well, it's hard to talk about Twitter this week, but I started on Twitter in 2009 because somebody said you should be on Twitter. And they set it up so that my blog would go out over Twitter automatically, so I wouldn't have to do anything. That seemed good because, again, there's the technological stuff that's really difficult. I thought Twitter was inane. I thought it was a waste of time. And once again, its benefit was very uncertain. I'm still tweeting, you know, many years and 140,000 followers later, I'm still doing it, and it too has benefits. So there's the obvious thing that the blog goes out over Twitter. I don't have to do any work. But I find it to be a very useful source of information about things I wouldn't otherwise know about in my field. It gives me a chance to share information. And when I'm waiting online and bored out of my mind, it's very distracting. So the situation on Twitter right now, The Atlantic just had an article this week that Twitter's problems are bigger than Elon Musk. Social media has risks, and Twitter illustrates it. It takes up a lot of time sometimes. The links disappear, and so you know, you can go back and look at old blog posts or old tweets, and the links are gone. And that's very unfortunate. And then you have to deal with negative feedback and trolls. And I have had my share of trolling. For some reason or other, I made a slide of this one some years ago. But it was typical of a lot of messages that I was getting on my blog site. And I didn't like it. And the people who were reading my blog didn't like it, and I had to stop comments. So I stopped comments on my blog.
when I was being delusional. I thought somebody was paying.

paying someone to do these, because a lot of them came from the same IP addresses. And I have a cybersecurity friend who traced the IP addresses back to a spam site in Wichita, Kansas. And I thought, if this is organized and these people are being paid to do this, really, I don't need it. So I stopped comments on my blog, and I do regret that, because the comments were interesting and also kept me up on things. Anyway, no more. So I'm concerned about the fact that Americans don't trust science take on food issues. I think there are lots of reasons for that, but one is that scientists aren't out front and transparent about their opinions and their beliefs and arguing about them. Present company accepted, of course. And I'm greatly in favor of advocating. I try to be completely transparent about my own beliefs, and I try to back them up with an extraordinary amount of research so that every word that I say is backed up with a reference. And the kinds of things that I'm advocating for these days are curbs on food industry marketing practices. I'm advocating for much more attention to social and behavioral determinants of health and nutrition and diets, food systems approaches to diets and dietary advice. And on the dietary advice side, I think that the concept of ultra-processed is the most important nutrition concept to come along in years, and that we should be telling everybody to stop eating and drinking ultra-processed foods. We should be looking at diets that perform triple duty, meaning preventing hunger, preventing obesity-related chronic disease, and preventing climate change at the same time. And fortunately, that kind of diet is so simple that Michael Pollan can do it in his famous 7-word semi-haiku. Eat food, not too much, mostly plants. If you define food as anything that's not ultra-processed, you got it. And that's really all you have to do. So I think that all of this is really important. It's something that I've always done. It's something that I believe in very strongly. I think this is what democracy is about. And you can use food to discuss democratic concepts in ways that you really can't talk about them in many, many other ways. And so I will leave you with my mantra, which is vote with your fork. The food choices that you make have an impact on our food system. But even more, you should vote with your vote, which means get involved in politics and get involved in policy. And this is the kind of thing that runs throughout my book. I hope you'll try to find it somewhere. There are cards running around about how you can get it. And that's it. I'll stop here. Thank you very much. What happens now? Oh, questions.

0: Thank you. That was very inspirational for me. I feel like we've had two topics, one of women in science and one of nutrition. And I've always wondered the extent to which nutrition, because it is associated with cooking and food, which are traditionally gendered activities, might be taken less seriously, and particularly less seriously in a professional space like a medical school, because it's women's work. I wonder if you might reflect on the intersection between being a woman in science and particularly in nutrition.
1: I mean, I talk about that in the memoir about how food was not taken seriously. You know, I mean, if your hierarchy is basic biomedical research, and you don't think that humanities researchers are doing research, you count anything other than basic biomedical research as non-research, then food is way down at the bottom. I mean, what was in, and that's part of why it's not taught in medical schools. Nobody takes it seriously.

0: seriously when we started our food studies programs, undergraduate, master's, and doctoral at NYU in 1996. The first question was, what's that? Why would anybody want to study about food? You know, fortunately, people aren't asking that so much anymore, as more and more universities are teaching food in every conceivable department that you can even think of. I mean, food is now integrated into practically every academic department. It's becoming a little bit easier, at least through that, but I don't think you're going to change that at a medical school, where basic biomedical research is what it's about. And I talk a lot about that in the UCSF chapter in this book, because I was confronted with it constantly. You know, even though we had an enormously successful nutrition education program, you know, in the sense that there were lots and lots of people in it. I'll give you another example. I did ward rounds at San Francisco General, and I was in family medicine. And the first time that I appeared on the ward to do it, the chief resident had forgotten that I was coming. And she said, with just dismay in her voice, "We don't have any nutrition problems on the floor." And I said, "Why don't I just go around with you?" And, you know, there wasn't a single patient who wasn't in desperate need of nutrition intervention. You know, and so in that first session, I was able at least to teach the residents to maybe call a dietitian to come in and meet with these patients. I don't know. It's been an uphill battle. It's never stopped. I think it's getting better. I really do. But I don't think it's getting better at medical schools unless there is a powerful faculty member who is running a really exciting program that's getting a lot of money. So then it might work. And yes, remember, I started out as the chair of a home economics department.
1: Hi, I'm Chris Schaefer from the UCSF Library.
0: Can you take your mask off? I just can't hear.
1: Oh, sorry. Chris Schaefer from the UCSF Library. Thank you for a really wonderful talk. Can you talk a little bit about the intersection between food and nutrition and agriculture research?
0: Oh, absolutely. I was very late in coming to agriculture and understanding what it was about. You know, I went to Berkeley hoping to study food. And the choices were dietetics or agriculture. I was a city girl. I didn't get agriculture. And I was lasted in dietetics one day. I tell that story, too, in the book. I don't think you can understand why people eat the way they do unless you understand the agricultural system and the need to transform our current agricultural system from one focused on feeding animals and fueling automobiles to one that is focused on food for people. You know, we don't have an agriculture system that does much about food for people. It's got tokens, rounding errors of money that are involved in pushing food for people, but it's not what it's about. It's about, you know, and if we're trying to get people to eat less meat, then our agricultural system is working at cross purposes. One reason why we have so much meat is that feed is cheap because that's what's subsidized. So, you know, if I had a diagram of a food system up there, it would start with food production and end with food waste and in a cycle. I'm not sure that's what you're asking, but, you know, Davis is the land grant agricultural part of the University of California system, and it's a very complicated place from politically. And my department at NYU now has an urban farm. It took 7 years to get it. It's not very large. It's it's about the size of this stage. This is about it. But we're teaching agriculture. And I should say that when the food studies program started at NYU, the New York Times wrote about them and they interviewed Alice Waters. And Alice Waters made some comment that I thought was really snippy. about how can they run a food studies program and not teach students about farming? And I thought, you know, has she seen where NYU is? What are we supposed to do? Take over Washington Square and grow vegetables in the middle of all those rats? And people selling drugs at the time. But she was absolutely right, as Alice Waters almost always is. Oh, does that answer your question? So I'm an enthusiastic supporter of agriculture and agricultural research. I think we need it badly.
2: Thank you. I think I have two questions. When I read Food Politics, I was like really interested in the notion of keeping the public puzzled as a very important industry strategy. So I was wondering if you could elaborate a bit on that notion, keeping the public puzzled.
0: Keeping the public what?
2: Puzzled.
0: Puzzle?
2: Confused.
0: Puzzle? Confused. Keeping the public confused. Yes! Yes! Let's keep the public confused. Let's go back to that. Let's go back to that. I mean, Michael Pollan is brilliant, and this is one of the most brilliant things he's ever done. Dietary advice is really simple. People don't believe this. They think I'm joking. I'm not. You know, this formulation leaves all kinds of dietary patterns. It leaves deliciousness. It leaves cultural practices. It leaves religion. It encompasses everything. But if you're a food company and you're selling an ultra-processed product, you want the public to be as confused as possible. And so how do you do that? You cast doubt on the research. You do your own research. You focus on nutrients rather than foods. You never talk about meat. You talk about saturated fat. You don't talk about sodas. You talk about sugar, although sugar's not bad either. But people have to know where that sugar is. You don't talk about salt. You don't talk about snack foods. You talk about salt. And you leave it up to individuals to make those decisions. You don't do policy. Any study that comes out think of the number of studies that you've seen that say everything you knew about nutrition is wrong. You know, that should be a red flag for we are trying to confuse the public. Because if the public ate like this, nobody would make any money. The food industry's billion-dollar ultra-processed products wouldn't sell. So, of course, they're going to confuse the public. Rob.
3: One of the good things about Obamacare, and we can talk about the pluses or minuses, was the fact that they capped insurance company profits at 15%. Any more than that, they had to give back to the subscribers. And all of a sudden, the insurance industry realized we can't make money by people being sick. And the problem is they don't know how for people to be healthy. Given that the food industry, the ultra-processed food industry, for every dollar, 19% of it goes to the food and 81% of it goes to the marketing. Does it make sense to perhaps do the same thing for the food industry as we did for Obamacare, you know, cap at a very specific rate? There's just an article in the New York Times just today about the fact that food company profits have gone through the roof and Joe Biden's basically telling everybody to eat generic Raisin Bran because of it.
0: He's doing what?
3: Telling people to not eat Kellogg's Raisin Bran, but generic Raisin Bran because it's a dollar cheaper. This is crazy.
0: Oh, yeah. That's, in public health terms, that's as downstream as you get. And what you really want is upstream policy. I'm all for regulating the food industry. Good luck with that. In 2019, Well, I don't know. You need political will, and you need everybody to be ready to do this. In 2019.

2019, a commission of the Lancet called the with the unfortunate name of the Global Syndemic report, because you don't know what it means and it's obfuscating, but it's an absolutely incredible report, and it's the first report I've ever seen.

0: civic society is weak. And because the food industry is very strong and very focused. I mean, I'm always saying that food companies are not social service agencies. They're not public health agencies. They're businesses. Their job is to provide immediate high returns to stockholders, and that's really all they're about. And if you expect them to do anything else, you don't understand the situation. I mean, there may be executives who want to make healthy foods. I've heard executives say things like, "We wish we didn't have to market to children, but our stockholders insist that we do." That's what this is about. So yes, we should be regulating them, and we should be capping their profits, and we should be doing all kinds of things. And having them reformulate their product to take a gram of sugar out or a gram of salt out is not going to make that much difference. That's why the ultra-processed concept is so important. And what it does, that really changes things, because the way I define ultra-processed is that it's industrially produced, it doesn't look like the foods that it came from, and you can't make it in a home kitchen because it's got ingredients or it requires machinery that you don't have in your kitchen. And we now know through hundreds of studies that ultra-processed foods are associated with a higher risk of obesity-related chronic disease. And we now have one absolutely amazing clinical trial that explains why, because people eat more calories from ultra-processed foods and don't realize it. And not just more calories, but 500 more calories a day, you know, an amount that is absolutely staggering in research terms. You know, you do dietary studies, you're lucky if you find a 50-calorie difference, but to find a 500-calorie difference, that's absolutely amazing. So I think this is a really important concept. We should be advising everybody to cut back on ultra-processed foods. The food industry doesn't like that. And the first thing they're doing is casting doubt on the research, complaining about the squishy definition, saying, well, really, these foods don't have anything to do with it. It must be something else. It must be this, that, or the other thing. It can't be the processing. We'll see how that research plays out. But the food industry is very unhappy about it. And that tells you there must be something going on. So I'm not sure that answers your question, Rob, but I'm for regulation. And I actually didn't know about the 15% cap on the insurance industry. I want to know more about that.
1: Yes. Just a comment, kind of getting back to the confusing the consumer and food waste. If you look at the foods that are stamped with best by this date, sometimes it's a food safety issue and sometimes it's a food quality or texture issue. You know, eat by this date. And consumers are throwing away tons and tons, literally, of food that is perfectly good because they're assuming that's a food safety date. We need two dating systems, a quality dating system and a food safety dating system.
0: You want me to comment on food waste?
1: Yeah.
0: It's not my issue. It's a feel-good issue. I tend to stay away from feel-good issues. And the reason I say that is that if you look at the big picture of food waste, 70% of the food waste occurs at the production level. You know, it's bad weather, it's stuff that's left on the field, it's vegetables that are the wrong size and shape. But that's where the bulk of the food waste problem comes. 10% comes at the grocery store level, and that leaves 20% for throwing away things with wrong sell-by dates on them. I'm in favor of doing something about the 20%. I'm not in favor of doing something about the 20%, but I'd rather deal with it at the production level, where the big percentages are. And I know everybody, it makes everybody feel really good to try to do something about food waste. And I'm glad you're all doing it. I'm doing it too. It's just not something I want to work on.

0: Thank you for asking.
1: Oh. Hi. Yeah. I want to...
0: Former student.
1: Yes.
0: Food studies.
1: Go food studies.
0: Food studies.
1: I want to talk a little bit about food as medicine and the sort of movement around food as medicine and what the current opportunities are in not just at an institution like this, but also in thinking about soil health, thinking about the opportunities in connecting agriculture to human health, and where you see that going in the next few 5 years.
0: Well, I went to the White House conference on food, on hunger, food, and health, and it was a big issue at the White House conference because one of the people who was working on the White House conference is a big food as medicine person, and food as medicine from that standpoint is prescriptions, is doctors prescribing fruits and vegetables for their patients, various kinds of incentives. It's all incentives, systems for encouraging people to eat fruits and vegetables. I'm not a food as medicine person either. And the way it was, and I'm very uncomfortable about it because I don't think as food of food is medicine. Food is, I think of food as pleasure. You know, food is something that that's cultural. It brings people together. It promotes health. If you're eating real food, it promotes health. It promotes joy. It has all of these things that when you medicalize it, it kind of takes it out of there. The way that it was explained to me was that it's fundable. And so, for example, the guy from Tufts said that he wasn't able to get grants on a lot of the things that he was doing, but the minute he glommed onto food as medicine, he got 11 federal grants to work on it. Somebody else said it plays well in Congress. Somebody else said food as medicine plays well with Republicans. That's your answer. So I think it's going to be a really, really hot topic. I've opened up a new file folder on it. I've started putting things into it. I think it's going to be really big, really, really big. I've been told that the kinds of groups that everybody is trying to get at resent it enormously. And that feel that they feel that it's condescending, it's telling them what to eat, which they don't like. And some other things like that. I don't know. We're going to get all those sociologists and anthropologists out there working on it. But I think it's something we're going to have to live with. Because at a medical school like this, food as medicine is going to work. And the other kinds of things aren't. They're just not. And so that's what, to me, that's what it's about. It's about reaching, it's about reaching a top-down funding and decision-making apparatus, top-down, not bottom-up. As always, nobody is asking communities what they want, as always.
2: We have time for one more question.
0: Actually, that's not true. There are people who are asking communities what they want. Yeah.
3: Thanks so much for such an inspiring talk. You inspired me to go into my career. I wanted to ask you how, if you could describe some like threats you've experienced from the food industry and how you dealt with
0: them. I'm sorry,
3: them.
0: I missed it. Oh, it's really hard for me to hear this for some reason.
3: Oh, sure. If you could describe maybe threats you've experienced from the food industry and how you have dealt with them.
0: Ah. Actually, I've had very, very few direct attacks from food companies. It's usually, the attacks usually come from three stages removed. So that, for example, the trolls on my blog, I was pretty sure because of the tone and the quality of them and the consistency, and some of them were really funny, that they must have come from the Center for Consumer Freedom, which is a public relations group in Washington that's funded by the food industry. I could never prove it, but that was my suspicion. When food politics first came out, there were a bunch of trolley reviews on Amazon that you can still see if you go back to the earliest reviews of Food Politics on Amazon.

on. And they were, you know, hasn't she ever heard about personal responsibility? Hasn't she ever heard about, you know, people taking responsibility for their own behavior? And again, somebody called them out and said that they must have been paid for. I was threatened with a lawsuit from the Sugar Association when Food Politics came out. And I've got that correspondence on my own blog at the bottom of my publications place. And that was a very funny story because they said I had defamed sugar. I didn't know that sugar had feelings and could be defamed. And the reason I had defamed sugar was that I said that soft drinks contain sugars and nothing else, no nutrients. And they said, you, as a nutritionist, should know better. Soft drinks don't contain sugar. They contain high fructose corn syrup, which I thought was hilariously funny. I mean, I was just laughing and laughing about it because high fructose corn syrup is sugars, plural. So, you know, sugar is glucose and fructose stuck together. Corn syrup is glucose and fructose separated. They're sugars. So I thought it was very funny. And people told me, no, this is not funny. They're preparing a veggie libel suit against you, and you need to have a lawyer read these letters and you need to write a response that rebuts every single point, and you have to have a lawyer look at it. And this is beginning to sound very expensive and unpleasant. I'm not very litigious, but I did all that, and never heard another thing about it. But I ran into the head of the Sugar Association at a meeting some months later, and in the meantime, I've been putting quotations in my slides and talking about this because I said I thought it was really funny. These people don't know biochemistry. And I ran into this guy at a trade show and said, you know, I've just had so much fun with your lawyer's letter. And he said very stiffly, we're just glad you're speaking more precisely now, meaning that I now say sugars instead of sugar. It's two trade associations. The corn syrup is represented by the Corn Refiners Association, and cane and beet sugar are represented by the Sugar Association. They don't like each other very much. You know, they compete. And for a long time, the corn sweeteners were cheaper than sugar. They're not anymore now that so much corn is going to ethanol. The price differential is much smaller. So who knows? They'll even put sugar back into Coca-Cola. That it? Thank you very much. It's been a pleasure to talk to you.

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Send us an email at knowledge@UCTV.tv. 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

be talking specifically about the combination of pain and depression. Up to 50% of my patients with chronic pain will have comorbid mental health diagnosis, whether that's depression, anxiety, or PTSD. Both are risk factors for the other: onset, resistance to treatment, higher recurrence, and

0: severity if either are left untreated.
1: This video presents a wearable biosensing system for hand gesture recognition. The flexible electrode array is printed with conductive silver ink on PET substrate. Here, you can see the screen printing process. And the resulting array of 64 electrodes. We apply a drop of conductive hydrogel on each electrode to improve the electrode skin impedance. The array is then wrapped around the forearm. The user is instructed to perform each gesture only once to train the in-sensor classifier. Here, we show the real-time inference of gestures. As well as the system in action controlling robots. And a prosthetic arm.

0: might ask yourself, what can create DNA damage? And the answer is basically everything. So UV light, the reason why you should wear sunblock or be careful sometimes is because UV light can create a lot of damage to your cells. Actually, oxygen is pretty bad for your cells. The same way it's actually absolutely necessary, but it can create very specific types of damage in your cells.
1: Our climate is changing pretty much before our eyes. More extreme heat events, more extreme drought events, heavy rainfall events, extreme storms, all of these things become stressors on our trees. So it is a challenging life to be a tree. Here at UC Davis, the climate crisis is a major focus of the campus. I'm curious, have any of you ever planted a tree before? We are the stewards for the 20,000 trees of the campus. Many of the trees that we have planted on this campus were planted many, many decades ago. Our piece of this is to do our best to take care of the mature trees that we have, and also as we're planting new trees, really looking to plant species that are going to be best adapted to our future climate. There are amazing plant scientists working at UC Davis studying urban forest diversity, heat islands in urban places, and looking at what are the best strategies, tools, plants, approaches for how to have a thriving urban canopy into the future. One of the things that we are working on is a living landscape adaptation plan. So really this is looking at climate adaptation. How do we adapt our living landscape for the future climate? This Urban Tree Stewardship Learning by Leading internship is playing a key role in that. The students learn how to plant trees, and then they can go forth and lead volunteer teams to plant even more trees. So far this year, our Urban Tree Stewardship internship program has planted 150 trees on this campus. These trees are very special. They are trees that we collected from the wild in West and Central Texas. It's a great place for us to look for species that meet these characteristics.
2: It's because these trees tend to be drought tolerant. They're able to sustain like really acidic soils, monsoon weathers, drastic weather changes. Our goal with this is to see how these trees survive in the Davis climate with the Davis soils. It's really important, especially on a bike path like this, to just have shade in the summertime.
1: If we want to maintain the shade and the benefits that trees provide, we need to start now. The best time to plant a tree

0: people look at the Gettysburg Address. It is a wonderful address. But did you know that Lincoln really thought his second inaugural was what he called his best effort, his greatest speech? So we're going to try to discover in these 700 words something of Abraham Lincoln, and from Lincoln, something about the meaning of the Civil War.
1: So this is a question we get asked all the time, right? So I'm in a hip replacement office. People always come in like, when should I do this? So there's two kind of things that you have to meet to need a hip replacement. Number one is you have to have arthritis, or you have to have an issue in the joint that's going to get better with a hip replacement. Okay. So that's usually on radiographs and kind of exam, things like that, that we determine that. And that's usually kind of an objective thing. The subjective thing is more the clinically, how is this affecting your quality of life? So when your hip is the reason that you can't do the things that you want to do, and your quality of life is suffering to the degree that you just are not happy with what things are going for you, then it's time for the hip replacement. And so, or then it's time to consider the hip replacement, I should say. Hip replacement is always elective. I would never tell someone you have to have a hip replacement, because it's always your decision. It's not a life or death decision. It's a quality of life decision. So only you can tell me when you're ready for it. I would say that a lot of people worry like, well, if I don't do it now, I'm going to be too old, or I won't be able to have it done. I would say that's not really the case. If you're still out moving around, you're still active, you're still doing the things that you enjoy, you're still healthy enough to have the hip replacement. We're doing this in people in their mid to late 80s routinely, even in their 90s sometimes. So, you know, mid 70s, I would say if you're still able to do the things you love and enjoy, and your pain is tolerable, keep doing it. And when you can't, we're here for you.
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0: Welcome to Mi Camino, a series where we interview faculty and alumni on their paths through education and beyond. Today, we're joined by Alex Heim, principal investigator of the Heim Lab and an assistant professor of cell and developmental biology at UC San Diego. His journey started in Caracas, Venezuela, where his passion for biology bloomed and brought him to the States to pursue a life of research and mentorship. Welcome, Alex. Thank you so much for being here today with us.
1: Thank you very much. I'm very excited to be here.
0: Well, we always like to start our conversations off with just getting to know a little bit more about our guest. So tell us a little bit about what your life was like growing up and how did your family and your parents inspire your passion for biology?
1: My parents inspired my interest in biology in very different ways, actually. So my dad, he's a brewmaster. So he brewed beer for his living, basically. He's not retired, but he did it for many, many years. And I think that I got a lot of my love for nature from him. I was, and I'm very lucky that both my parents really followed their passion in what they wanted to be as professionals. My mom is a first generation college student, and she's a therapist. And you know, I'm not sure how exactly it went with her parents and the conversation she had, but she was the first one in her family to go to college. And she didn't go to any profession. She actually went to one that really spoke to her, which was psychology. And my dad the same. As a 17-year-old, he decided he wanted to become a brewmaster and moved from Ecuador to Germany to do so, which thinking back in those days, it's incredible that he did that. So they really taught me and my sister to really follow our passion. And in my case, that was biology. In my sister's case, it's also therapy.
0: Oh, okay.
1: So I think both of our parents really impacted us and gave us free rein to think about

0: how we felt about different potential professional paths, and we both chose the one we liked.
1: How did biology start? Like, did that happen in middle school, in high school? Was there a particular high school teacher that kind of sparked that for you?
0: Yes, I remember very well. It was ninth grade. Eunice is her name. She taught us about Mendel and Mendelian laws, and I loved every bit of it. I couldn't wait to sort of like calculate what the inheritance patterns would be, and I really enjoyed that part. And then the lab portion of it, I really enjoyed it as well. And since that moment, I knew I wanted to be a biologist and run my own research lab, which is crazy that it's actually what I'm doing, I don't know, 30, 25 years later. Since ninth grade, I knew I wanted to be exactly where I am right now because I started learning about Mendel.
1: Okay, so did you do all those like classic fruit fly experiments?
0: Yes, yeah, we did, yes, we
1: so
0: did.
1: So that hooked you?
0: Yes, that hooked me. Yeah, first the theory, I really love the theory of it, and then when we actually applied it in the lab, it was amazing. Like to actually count the flies and see that the proportions came out to be what you thought they would be was awesome.
1: Yeah, that's awesome. It sparked something inside you.
0: Yes, definitely.
1: So why don't we share a little bit about your lab and your research and what it is that you study and what it is that your scholarly work is right now?
0: Yeah, so in my lab, we're all about RNA damage. So that probably doesn't mean much to you just yet and doesn't actually to that many people because it's a fairly new topic that we're trying to develop. I like talking about RNA damage starting with the way I learned about it, which is based on DNA damage. So just for some context, during my PhD, I studied the way cells repair DNA damage and what actually causes DNA damage and what happens when it's left unrepaired. And long story short, one of the many things that can happen is that it can create mutations that can lead to cancer. So you might ask yourself, what can create DNA damage? And the answer is basically everything. So UV light, the reason why you should wear sunblock or be careful sometimes is because UV light can create a lot of damage to your cells. Actually, oxygen is pretty bad for your cells. The same way it's actually absolutely necessary, but it can create very specific types of damage in your cells. It's not a big deal because we have hundreds of enzymes that deal with this damage on a daily basis. Mm-hmm. But if there's either too much damage or for one reason or another, your body or your cells are not as good at repairing some kinds of damage, you can develop disease. But later, during my PhD, I realized that everything that damages DNA also damages RNA. And historically, people have thought that it's not a big deal to damage RNA because you can make it again, so you would just get rid of it and start over, and then you would have a new undamaged molecule. But there's many scenarios, for example, in neurodegeneration, where there's a lot of oxidative stress components that constantly damage all the molecules in your cells, including RNA. So even if you were to get rid of it, if you make it all over again, it's very likely that it will get oxidized again, in this case oxidized. So we're very interested in understanding if that oxidation or damage of RNA is actually leading into development of disease. And one of the reasons why we think this might be the case is because it's been shown that there's very high levels of damaged RNA in many animal models of these diseases way before there's any clinical manifestation of the disease. So it's something that happens very early on. We don't know yet if it's actually playing a role in how the disease develops, but it's definitely there and we're trying to understand what it's doing.
1: I think that's one of the most impressive things about being a researcher and a scholar is that you can be at the cutting edge of breakthroughs, and it sounds like this is what you're doing. It sounds like very cutting edge, you know, research.
0: Thank you.
1: So I think that's also something that, you know, our scholars who are listening can be inspired by is that if they want to be at the vanguard of breakthroughs, whatever their interest might be, whether it's science or whether it's the arts and humanities or social sciences, that that can happen, you know, at UC San Diego and at other, you know, tier R1 research institutions. So I'm wondering, you know, you came from Venezuela here to the U.S. to get your doctorates, is that correct?
0: Correct.
1: Can you share a little bit about what that was like? Was it a culture shock? How was that for you?
0: Yeah, all of the above probably. So it was both amazing and very challenging at the same time. So I was obviously very proud to come to the US and to a place like MIT. You know, it's the kind of stuff you see in the movies and it was happening to me, but at the same time, I left my family behind, I left my country

0: behind. I thought I spoke English, but I didn't really. I mean, I obviously spoke English, but not at the level that everyone else around me was speaking, right? So it was definitely a culture shock. It was a language shock. It was an environment and temperature shock. I think the shock that many people go through as they move countries, they move states. But also in my particular case, I was living in Venezuela because it was not in a great political situation, which also meant that my family was living in Venezuela, which also meant that we all left home and I didn't really have a home to go back to, right? So I learned a lot. It was, again, there's no better way of saying that it was both amazing and very challenging at the same time, yeah.
1: Yeah, you know, and the interesting thing is, like here in the U.S., we have young Latinos or young students, other students who come to UC San Diego who might be the very first time that they are in a community that isn't really reflective of their lived experience. And it sounds like that was something that happened to you culturally. And you also said, like, geographically, you know, leaving a warm environment and going to a cold environment. And what was it that supported you through that process, through that transition? Were there mentors? Did you find community? And how, if so, how?
0: Yeah, so I found community. So it's true that no one had my exact leave experiences, but there were many people that were on the same boat as me, right? So many people were coming from many different countries. So I had friends from all over the place, honestly, which was great to experience. I also met some professors that also came from abroad and had a little bit of a good idea of what this transition was like. And then I happened to have as a roommate, like the one other Venezuelan that I knew of that was going through something similar as me, right? So something actually that really helped me was I had never heard of squash before, for example.
1: Yeah.
0: And I started playing squash with my roommate, which was a great transition into, I guess, college living here. And we met many people that way and integrated a lot. But yeah, community definitely helped a lot.
1: And how has mentorship and community shaped your development as a scientist?
0: I 100% wouldn't be where I am without everything that my mentors did for me. And this started all the way back during undergrad, back in Venezuela, during my PhD, during my postdoc. And even now as a professor, I have more senior mentors that helped me I was just texting with one of them, right? So it's definitely, they've played an incredible role. I can go all the way back to Venezuela. I was telling you about Onisa, right? In ninth grade, like, we still chat sometimes. She definitely was and is an important part of my life. In college, many of my professors had gone abroad, right? And got very well educated, did their PhDs in many, many different places, and came back to educate people like me, right? So I was always aware of what they did and what impact they had on me. Then during my PhD, it was very similar, right? Like, I mean, again, I'm happy to talk about the details, but the lab I ended up doing my dissertation in, Leona, she really was a model on how to do science and how to treat people and how open to be with people about their journey and how they think about science and how they think about their group. And then even in my postdoc, Jin, who was my PI at that point, he's very pragmatic and open about the way he thinks and about how he applies his knowledge and his plans in his lab and how he empowers people to do things. So they've had an incredible impact on me, yeah.
1: And how have you translated that into, like, shaping either your instruction or the environment in your lab?
0: Yeah, so again, I'm very aware of the impact they had on me. So I really try to pick the things that I think were and are the best from each one of them and try to apply it in my lab. So for example, going from the most recent bag, like from Jean, I really learned to empower people to really guide their project and own it, right? And really try to give them the tools they need to succeed, right? And Jean was and is extremely good at that. So when people come into my lab, I try to have them think very hard about what they like and what they don't like. And then I try to give them the opportunity to develop those ideas, with my guidance if that's what they want. But if they want

0: more space, I tried to give that to them, right? So really empowering them, that came from Jean. From Leona, I mean, her science is incredible. She was particularly good with being open about her journey and really humanizing the whole endeavor. She would invite us to her house to celebrate accomplishments, right? And I do that in my lab as well, right? So they definitely shape how I do things in my lab.
1: You know, what I really appreciated when we were chatting a little bit earlier is how you've humanized science and research and the teaching of science. And I would love if you would, you know, just kind of give some examples, because I recall you talking about the class that you teach and how you utilize the very first lecture to let the students in your class know that you're a human being, right?
0: Yeah.
1: So can you share a little bit about that?
0: Yeah, of course. The class I teach, which is cell biology, I was very lucky when I started that I have a colleague, Andreas, who has taught it for several years, and he was amazing at sharing with me all his knowledge and what had gone well and not as well when he started, right? So amongst those things, he shared with me that in the first class, he loves telling who he is and make sure that the students understood that there's more than just being a student, and that he's very aware that they might have other things going on in their lives. And that really resonated with me. I had done it in other types of setups before, but not really in a huge class like that before. So I implemented the same thing in my class. So one of the first things I do is that I talk about my journey, where I come from, basically some of the things we've been discussing. I show a picture of my kids. I tell them when they were born, sort of to put in context that I was doing science and learning while I was still being a father and a husband and, you know, a member of the community, right? And that I very well understand that, you know, while we're all trying to get good grades and learn, there's other things outside of the classroom, right? And I think that serving as an example to them of that being the case for me, who's in front of them, would serve many purposes. One of them is to them realize that I'm also a human being, but also for them to hopefully relax a little bit and be able to really enjoy the content of the class, which is ultimately, for me, the point.
1: Yeah, definitely. And you do the same in your lab, it sounds like.
0: Yes, 100%, yes.
1: And I remember telling you, I said, you know, when I was a student, like, professors like you didn't exist. And it's really important, because I do hear from our scholars that when a professor takes the time to humanize themselves and the course, that they feel like they belong, like they feel like they can be in that classroom. Obviously, I think for those people who are listening who identify as part of the Latino community, you know, seeing you there can be inspiring for them. You know, and then hearing your story that you're a balanced human being, you have a family, you went to school and raised a family at the same time, you know, I think it's very helpful. So I wanted to thank you for doing that.
0: Thank you.
1: The other thing is that you're very active in creating community here at UC San Diego, and you talked a little bit about, you know, CASAS and BUMP. So maybe you could tell us more about what CASAS is, why did you start it?
0: Sure, yeah. So CASAS stands for Community and Science Advancements in Spanish. It has a Spanish acronym on purpose because it's important that people familiarize themselves with it. But the whole idea behind CASAS was that I realized, and this started again from my own experience, I realized that after I moved to the US, while I would still speak Spanish with my family and people that I would meet that speak Spanish, I really stopped speaking scientific Spanish, even though I learned science in Spanish, I did my undergrad in Spanish, and then I moved here and stopped, right? And there were many reasons for that. One of them is that I was actually doing science in English, so, you know, there was really no reason to do it in Spanish. But I realized that I had lost the capacity of speaking about my science in Spanish because I didn't even know the words. Mm-hmm. So, you know, a lot of things sort of like coalesce together, but UCSD and San Diego in general, I feel like it's a place where maybe not exactly the way it happened to me, but in similar ways, many people speak Spanish, but they don't speak scientific Spanish, either because they learn it and they stop like me, or because they never actually got the chance to learn it, or because they know it, but they don't have

0: have the stage to use it, right? So I just had the idea to start scientific seminar series in Spanish. And I didn't really know how to go about it, but I got lucky and a student who's part of SACNAS, which is a community of underrepresented minorities, including Latinos and
1: Native Americans,
0: thank you. And he heard about it and he mentioned it to a colleague of his, and she reached out to me and she said, "Alex, I heard about this, you need help, I would love to help you." And I said, "Yes, that's what I need is help, please." And she helped me set it up, and then very organically people have joined forces, and actually in this same room, every month we meet and have two high-level scientific seminars in Spanish. Everything's in Spanish. The presenter, so again, trying to humanize science, the presenter, their first light is to speak a little bit about who they are and where they come from. They talk about their science, there's, you know, questions. And then at the end, we have a slide about what was the most fun and the hardest thing about putting together the slides in Spanish. We have had, I think, around 26 of these already, so we've been going for over 2 years now. This room is usually filled up with people, which is great. Obviously, it helps. We have always some sort of Latin food. We started doing a little bit of everything. Then we've sort of like settled on tacos for the most part. It's a safe space. Like, you can tell people feel very comfortable, and people actually have reached out to me talking about how comfortable they realize they feel when they're doing something like this in their native language. But actually, I want to point out that it's not only native speakers. We have a huge range of people, right? Something that was important to me too is that many people that, for example, grow up in the US, in San Diego, speaking Spanish at home, then they go home and they don't have the words to talk about what they do here on a daily basis, right? And I want to help change that, and I think this has been a great platform for that. So many people have actually brought their family members to Casas when they're talking or even when they're not. Many of them are able to go back and talk to them. Some have started some smaller outreach things in Spanish. So yeah, it serves many, many purposes. And you get to hear the accents from different parts of the world, the accents from, you know, different English speakers that are speaking in Spanish, some people that speak very little and still like to come and listen. We have some Portuguese speakers that also join. So it's been great, honestly.
1: It has been, because, you know, that's something that I've often heard Latino, like doctoral students say, like, you know, I wish I could explain what I do to my parents.
0: Yeah.
1: And I try to, but they're proud of me regardless, but
0: yeah,
1: I wish they really knew the details of what I do. So thank you for creating that opportunity to give, you know, the scholars the opportunity to practice that and to be able to bridge this knowledge between themselves and their families. So you mentioned that, you know, the last slide is what people found, what people enjoyed.
0: Yeah.
1: What are some of the common things that you hear?
0: Yeah, the most common one is that I guess it's been going through the motion of actually doing it, because they hadn't really put themselves in that setup, right? So many have said the best thing was doing it, like finding the words and being able to talk about it. But the exact same way they say that, they say the hardest part was actually doing it. Most of us, I gave this the first talk for Casas, I spent hours looking up terms and sort of practicing to make sure that I actually could remember the term. But I say that, and something really nice about Casas is that it's also a very laid-back setup. So, you know, if you come and you don't know a word, like, no one's going to judge you. If anything, like, people just say, like, "Oh, do you know what the word is?" And someone shouts it if they know what it is, right? And, like, oh, someone is like, "Oh, I had no idea. Let me write that down," right? So it's very relaxed. Something that is also very unique is that we really get audience at all levels. So we have undergrads that come all the way up to professors, some people from industry, you know, grad students, postdocs, everything. And people that don't come as often to Casas and they come to present, they're usually amazed by the amount of questions they get. Mm. And they get questions from everyone at all different levels, right? And it's very nice to see how maybe students that wouldn't feel as comfortable asking questions a different setup, they really do. And they ask very good questions and they have follow-ups. And then usually when the talk is over, the students approach.

0: the speaker. We also have a huge contingent of students from Tijuana that come to listen to the talks, right? So it really is a very nice mix of so many different things.
1: Yeah, you created something really beautiful on our campus.
0: Thank you. Yeah, I enjoyed it very much, yeah.
1: That's nice. So whoever's listening, if they want to come to UC San Diego, this is something that they can participate in.
0: Absolutely, yeah. It's open to anyone. It's always, at least for now, it's always been the third Thursday of every month at 4 p.m. at Bonner Hall.
1: Right here in Bonner Hall.
0: Yeah, and yeah, you can bring your family. And yeah, if you want to talk, you can also let us know, and we'll be happy to have you.
1: Wonderful. So what are the biggest takeaways you want students to leave your class and lab with?
0: Class and lab, are very different places. So for class, again, I teach a fairly large classroom that has a lot of content. So it's cell biology, and you basically have 10 weeks to go through a lot of what's inside the cell, right? And that's a lot. So I honestly don't expect anyone to remember everything. And I, you know, I'm always fairly careful about how I phrase this, because I don't want them to, you know, check out and not really pay attention to anything, but I also don't want them to stress out so much about everything I'm throwing at them, because I know it is a lot, right? I also need to prepare for these lectures, and I know it is a lot. But what I want them to know is what's out there, right? So that if at any point they need the information, they know where they can look for it, right? So, you know, getting some general, we talk a lot in the class about numbers and scale, so they get like a, you know, an idea in their mind of like the size of things and sort of where they are, right? And roughly what they do, but like the exact details, they're awesome, but it's not that important they remember them, right? It's just important they know they exist and that they're relevant and that the information is there for them to grab it if they need it. Mm-hmm. In the lab is very different. There's obviously a lot of what I just said, but in lab, there's many things. One of them is that you actually do need to learn a lot of very specific details that you do need to remember. But what is also very different in the lab is that you fail all the time. And I've talked about this in the past with many people, but it's interesting that this career that we choose is one where you're constantly failing, yet you keep going, right? Mm-hmm. And some of us live for that. I really enjoyed failing in the lab because I learned from those failures, but it's not for everyone, right? And I think spending time in the lab, the best thing you can learn is, first, if this is for you, if you feel comfortable failing and trying again and iterating and innovating. And the other one is how to learn from those failures. And I say failures, maybe that's not the right word, because you know, when an experiment doesn't work or doesn't work the way you expect it to work, that doesn't mean that it's not informative, right? So I guess what I like people to learn in my lab is, you know, that they will fail a lot and then they should keep trying.
1: Yeah.
0: And that's normal, and that the most likely outcome is that it's not gonna work.
1: Right.
0: So if you understand that, you accept that, and you like that, then this is absolutely the place for you.
1: The concept of failure is part of like what it is that a researcher does. I think it's really important, but it also gets to the humanizing aspect, right? Nobody's perfect, and science in and of itself isn't perfect, right?
0: Yeah.
1: So that's just part of it.
0: Yeah.
1: So as we begin to wrap up our time together, what advice do you have for young scholars looking to pursue biology at UC San Diego?
0: Yeah, good questions. So, UCSD is a great place to do biology. There's one of the greatest benefits here is that it's a huge place. So what that means is that you'll have access to so many different lines of research, so many different personalities, so much knowledge. At the same time, that makes it challenging for students, right? Because it means first that there's too many places where they can look for information, and sometimes they don't know what those are. But the second one is that there's many people like you that are probably trying to find opportunities. So something that is common here is that students email professors looking for opportunities and they don't hear back. Mm-hmm. My recommendation to them is that they don't get discouraged by that. It's very, very normal because we receive many, many emails. Many of us try to respond to all of those emails, but sometimes it's just impossible. Just keep trying. Because the most important thing you can do if you're interested in biology and research in particular, right? I'm happy to talk about the other things, but for research, to get early exposure to research by a good mentor, it's been shown that it's what makes a difference.

0: right? So if you can get yourself into a lab and find a good mentor, it doesn't need to be a PI, right? It can be a postdoc, a grad student, another undergrad, right? There's many, many opportunities. That will make a huge difference in your life. So keep trying. There's many programs at UCSD that help you with that. For example, we talked a little bit about BUMP. So BUMP is a great platform to actually help you find more, maybe not research mentors yet, but sort of like a general biology mentor that can help you get to whatever it is that you want to do next, right? So that can be finding a lab. So they can help you with all of those things, or even something as simple as just showing you the right place to look for what the opportunities are. So definitely take advantage of the opportunities that you have at UCSD, because there's many. Yeah.
1: There definitely is. Well, thank you so much for your time. Yeah. It was lovely speaking to you today.
0: Thank you, Sam Frank. Thank you very much.

We'd like to hear what you think. Complete our viewer feedback form at uctv.tv/feedback. Tonight on UCTV.

I have a great deal of affection for this part of the world. I came to this campus, actually was transferring to one down the street a bit in San Francisco, 1969, when my parents moved to the Bay Area, and everybody in Illinois wanted to go to California because the Beach Boys told us this was where we had to be. And so I came out here in 69 and didn't know a soul, and ended up in a new, brand new apartment with a couple of roommates. One was from Haiti, Suchet Louis, I remember him. Another was Gavin Manjikian. He was from, Armenian or something. And that was my introduction to Davis with two new roommates. And from there, it was a great 2 years. I spent another year afterwards here. I was fortunate enough to have a bad back, and it kept me out of Vietnam. So I ended up finding that out in, January or August of 71, when I was going to law school, as we all did, to postpone our time in the lovely eastern part of the world. And stayed around here, and then ended up, I was a referee. I did college basketball referee, so this was a great home and great times. And I knew I needed to go back and get another degree because I was a history major. And still to this day, I'm a history major. And I chastise all you youngsters in the room, you have to read. You have to keep up with the world. If you don't, it'll pass you by. And so what you're going to see here is a segment of history that I've lived through, but it's really indicative in many ways of the U.S. economy and what's happened in the last 50 years. And it's been the most transformative time in the U.S. economy, in the world economy, when you see what really has happened if you step back and look at it. The airline industry was, part and parcel of the whole deregulation of the world. So let's see if I can get this to work here. Little background. This is the economic history, those are the three carriers I've been involved in during the years, and some topics involved in that. And then I want to mix in a little bit of history and some economic history as well. But I spent the 70s just kind of wandering around. Couldn't get a job. Those of you that lived through the 70s knew how tough it was. People think this inflation period the last 5 years was tough. Lived through the 70s and inflation and interest rates at 21% for short-term money by 1980, and housing mortgages 15%, and inflation in 1980 was 14%. Mr. Volcker comes along and puts the squeeze on, and the world starts turning around, and that squeeze was the start of the greatest accumulation of wealth in the history of mankind. It really kicked it off. But so you go back to some history. I think part of I'm very curious as to what caused all this wealth creation right now. Why now in the history? Why not in the 50s or 40s and so on like that? And I think you can look to one of the keys was regulation. The 1920s, you never hear people write about it. It's kind of an out of sorts period with economists and historians, but they had a 40-some percent growth rate in the 1920s. All these new technologies came together, motor cars, electric. They had engines that were built to run electric, so factories now got incredibly more productive. All that stuff was available in the 20s. But then, of course, you had the Great Depression, and as you can see, that bottom line, Mr. Roosevelt's famous quote was, you can't trust business to run something so important as our economy. So you end up with these regulations that you see on those. You older folks know all about this stuff, Glass-Steagall, the CAB, the Civil Aeronautics Board, was created in the 30s. You've got Trucking Airline, Securities and Exchange Act. They put the fox in charge of the hen house when they put Mr. Kennedy in there after he knew all the tricks to how to figure out that stuff. So all the 30s, puts these regulations, and government is the wise people on the Hill that have to tell us what to do. You go through the 40s and World War II and into the 50s. By the time you get to the 70s, you've got AT&T and the FCC. Well, AT&T is a complete monopoly. And guess what? AT&T can hire much brighter people than the FCC could. So people finally figured out that the FCC wasn't running the FCC. AT&T was running the FCC. And so that's indicative all through a lot of the regulatory stuff. And in the airline space, you had a couple of carriers started up, PSA, those of you that lived out here. If you flew intrastate, the feds couldn't cover you.
So Southwest started in 1971 in Texas, in a big enough state where they could fly intrastate, and you had people with $15 fares, and they're making all kinds of money. And meanwhile, all the regulated people, if you wanted to change a fare in the 70s, you had to go to Washington, D.C. with your lawyer, your economist, just to change a fare, let alone get a route. And so the whole route structure and the whole development of the airline industry, if you could fly, you were a rich person. It was not people dressed up. I remember I flew on an airplane, and my mom had me in a little coat and tie and everything, and it was the luxury way to travel. It was not meant for the average person, and that was the time of the bus industry. And more importantly, people stayed closer to home where they're, you know, you had your concentration of community. So you'd take a Greyhound or a Trailways, and the old joke about anybody coming down the road, no, it's just a dog. And after they get hit, and he goes, yeah, Greyhound, you know, that's the thing. That's younger people don't get that one. The airline business was being seen as successful. The trucking industry was really being regulated. You had price controls by Mr. Nixon in 1972. Old oil, new oil, disintermediation, those of you that understand that term, where you had caps on what interest rates could be paid by banks, but some of them were charged with that. So as the interest rates rose, people would take their money out of the banks and throw it into savings and loans. Well, the banks were sitting there with upside down because all their capital had left them. So all this stuff was just sitting there. And finally, there were people writing articles, intellectuals, that started saying, you know, is regulation really what this government should be doing? So you start having deregulation. Mr. Carter, and you would think that the Republicans would be the ones doing it, and in fact, they were not. It was Mr. Kennedy really fought for airline stuff. They, one of the few industry or government agencies that got taken down was the CAB, sent to the backyard, and they brought on the DOT. All of these things were going on. And this took place starting in the late 70s and into the early 80s. And the stuff you see up there, trucking, airlines, oil, banking, you know, you took care of the interest rate caps. So now all of a sudden, here's the U.S. with this ability to go do things and not have to say, Mother, may I, to the Uncle Sam. And then you

Argentina or Brazil and see if you want inflation. I went down there to buy some airplanes in the 1980s, and they were walking around with wheelbarrows of money to buy food and stuff like that. So inflation is critical to the success of an economy and the like. But first you had to break the back of it. And that happened in the peak, 1981. Mr. Reagan was elected in 80, and he suffered through a recession and the like through 81 and 82. But what happened in August of 1982, I'll never forget this, the stock market on like August 12th had a World War II headline, Dow up 36. Well, that's a rounding error today. Go back to 1968, 69 through 2000, or 1982, the Dow literally touched above 1,000 two or three times. It was 700, 800. It was 777 on that day. So I went back and checked. We were able to take a company public a month later that was a terrible company, but the market was able to absorb it and do things that had not been done or seen in years. And that was the start of this, what you're seeing today. It's had its ups and downs. 1987, you had a big crash. But if you remember that, that was a big crash, but it didn't affect the economy very much. We recovered very quickly from it. What you didn't recover quickly from was 2006, 7, and 8, because that was a debt crisis, not an equity crisis. Debt's 10 times the size of the equity markets. So those are the, you know, the Fed's obviously very critical in that area, and the housing and interest rates were problems in that situation. But from 1982 on, the marketplace has really, you know, produced an incredible amount of wealth. So all this deregulation is, I think, the backbone of where we are today. And mind you, the world had to follow. When the U.S. starts flying over there using airplanes, if you're not allowed to come and go at the same way, you're getting behind the power curve. So I already talked about some of these things. The Dow, that's the latest number. It's 50,000. It's a staggering number. I'm not sure what you do with that much money, but you're starting to see this wealth really, kind of change the way people have to do business and do business. There's so much wealth at this point. People are buying sporting franchises. They're paying $6 billion for the Boston Celtics. They're paying $10 billion to the Lakers. And my analogy to this is, it's like the bear and the salmon in the stream. The biggest bear is standing over the top of the stream. He gets his first choice of salmon. Well, guys are Wall Street, and they went in there in the 90s, and they started doing these PE firms, public, private equity, and those types of things. And they're now in their early 50s, early 55, and they're walking away with a B behind their name, and they've got to do something with that money. They're doing all kinds of things that, you know, we as average people wouldn't think about. They pay, I know a gentleman who's got an auto manufacturing company. He rebuilds used Porsches. He's charging $3 million for a used Porsche. That's the kind of stuff that's happening today. It's not productive per se, but the money has to go someplace. In the airplane business, all of your leasing companies today that are buying and selling and trading airplanes are owned by private equity firms. What better asset if you have lots of money to own than a $50, $60, $70 million, Airbus or Boeing airplane? It's a lot of money. It's mobile. It's not glued to the ground. So all these types of things are seeing the benefit and to a certain extent, the hurt, if you will. So my career. 1970s, I floated around. I did a little accounting for a couple years. I knew I would never be a CPA. I never took the exam. It wasn't my cup of tea. Ended up at a company called ITEL in 1978. ITEL was the man of the hour in leasing in the San Francisco. Also, they passed the Deregulation Act for airlines in 1978, October. And I look back on my own career. You always have these kind of interesting things that move you. I can remember my old man taking me down to the airport in Kansas City where we lived and watching airplanes take off. And I was fascinated by that. And I was driving a asphalt truck. And I was 19-year-old in Chicago. And we're on the O'Hare Airport. And the 747 was launched in 67, 68. And this is a massive airplane compared to anything else. And I'm on this runway extension, and here goes this airplane taking off over the top of me, and it's like a shadow just sat there. It just didn't move, and you just kind of, you look up, and you're looking at the belly of this airplane that's 200 feet above your head, and you're going, okay, that's impressive. How do you do that, right? So

Well, those things stuck with me. In 1979, a fellow I was working with had come from Hughes Air West, another friend of his he knew, and the three of us, you know, left in July of 79 to go in the airline business. And we entered an ad in a newspaper, if you can believe it, looking for an airline management team. Okay, that's us. I couldn't spell airplane. I knew one when I saw one, but that was it. And we showed up in Santa Rosa, California, for this little company that was, you know, just a startup. It was a function of deregulation. And it was so small and backwards. If you can imagine, the way we took reservations was the, what are those things you put on a table, a daisy, around, go round and round. And if you called for a reservation, we round around, pulled the card that was the date that you would fly on, and we wrote your name down. We had no electronics, anything. So this company was a perpetual money loser. We got there, we knew we needed money, and I was the finance guy, so I worked on raising some venture capital, went to New York, and found $1.5 million from a firm, and we closed that in October of 80. And that was to launch a jet airline and also this commuter airline. So the term commuter means small airplanes, jet airline means jet airline. So this was the commuter business was the small business from small cities that fed into the bigger cities so the Chicos of the world could have service. So we just kept going as a money loser. I am blessed with the fact that I didn't worry about it. We were bankrupt multiple times. Didn't know where payroll was coming from. There's a sale leaseback transaction in the aviation industry today. We invented that back in 1979. Part of the thing was you had ITC, investment tax credits. That was part of the problem with inflation. People bought things, you got a tax credit. It wasn't a deduction, you just got a credit. So we were able to sell a lot of these airplanes, oversell them, take the money out. That was our working capital. So it was not a long-term business success story, but it was something that got you from here to there. Fast forward through 1982, we raised another $6 million. We brought a CEO in because our white hair wasn't white enough at that time. And we were ready to launch Pacific Express. And Rao talked about controllers. President Reagan fired all the controllers in August 1st of 81 when they went on strike. Well, every airport in the country became a slot-controlled airport. Where today there's slot-controlled airports, or Washington, D.C., and LaGuardia, and a couple of those, you couldn't just go fly. You had to file your schedule. And a great anecdote was we filed a schedule in September for a February launch, and it came back and said, your schedule's been approved. Great. We're different than everybody. We got this. A couple weeks later, the chief operating officer's talking to an FAA guy, and he was bragging about it. And he says, let me see this thing. Shows him the telex to show you how long ago it was. And they left out a key word, not. So there's us, LA, San Francisco, flying Chico, Oakland, Palm Springs. Ain't exactly your prime marketplace. So we divided the commuter business, the small airplane, up into that side. And then we had the jet business. And the jet business was a terrible business. Shouldn't have ever been put together. Had a bad business plan. You name it, we did it badly. My partner and I, though, figured that out by October of 82. We, as I told you, we went public. They fired the chief executive officer, kicked him upstairs, and they had the commuter business and the jet business. And the new guy running the jet business wanted to get rid of this business. So my partner and I talked him into that we got to raise some money. And to Rao's comment, we had to get $50,000, $100,000. Talked a guy into giving us a $50,000 letter of credit, which was acceptable. And then we had to come up with 50. And I didn't have two nickels to rub together. And so we talked a banker friend into a $30,000 signing note. My sister lent me $10,000. And we each managed to put $5,000 on credit cards. So that was us, broke. And what you had back then to sell was time. When you're in the late 20s, you know, there's always more time to go get a job. No family, you know, that's when you have to do that kind of stuff. But we closed on that deal in January of 83, and where timing was perfect. You had no hub-and-spoke business model before deregulation. So what's hub-and-spoke mean? Hub-and-spoke means you bring things into a central area, crisscross, efficiency, and go out. Fred Smith started FedEx in 1973. Where did he go? He went to Memphis.

office. Why do you do that? It's in the center of the country. It's got good weather, and he can build his hub and spoke. So every Federal Express package virtually goes through a Memphis to be exchanged if it's domestic. The hubs started coming in 1979 and after. Dallas, hub cities are best in the center, right? Chicago, Dallas. Atlanta's a fabulous hub city, probably the best because you can both do east-west and north-south. All of that started getting built up, and they needed people to feed their hubs. So out here, San Francisco was a United hub. We were the little guy up in Chico at this point, and everybody else was failing. There were multiple failures. Deregulation was working, right? So we went up with these little airplanes and got involved with United in 1984, and we went from a $2 million business to that. Now, that's a lot of numbers up there, but that right-hand column has big percentages. That's from 1985 to 1991, 92. We grew to be the biggest commuter in the country. We were out of control. I was the finance guy. I had no idea. It was running over the top of me. But working capital, we left all of our working capital because of the way the system worked with United. We were United's partner. So the way things got sold in travel agencies, the first carrier that was the ticket got plated. They got the money. So if you bought a $500 ticket and $100 was for the first flight, the Uniteds of the world would get the $500. And then as the other two or three, there were four flighters, the other two or three or four were pulled, you would bill United back for it. Well, we as the commuter never got any money, even though we may have been the flight first one from Chico to San Francisco. So our receivables were like a 50-day receivable. So from the first of a month, we got paid on the 28th of the following month. So as we grew and those revenues grew to $300 million, all of our money was sitting in United's bank account. So it was a real exercise to try and stay up with your working capital needs. But we made money almost. And then 1991 came, the Iraq War. August 1st, oil was, 75 cents a gallon. On August 2nd, it was $2 a gallon. And instantly, the business was in trouble. So we managed to save it, and we did some hard thinking. We sold off some pieces, and then we finally sold the business in June of 92. And I was done with California. I'm fed up with the rules, and as a business person, loved the place to live here, great people and the like. Moved to Las Vegas and was very interested in doing something else. Had a very good friend, partner named Robert Pretty, who started a company called Atlantic Southeast Airlines in Atlanta. And he had sold out, and so we felt that there was an opportunity, and so we started looking around, and we met a fellow named David Neeleman. If you heard of JetBlue and now Breeze, David, I've met some ADD people in my life, but David is still at the top of the list, and so there's stories that I won't go into, but brilliant guy, good look around the corner and really see what to do. So Pretty and I decided that we were going to do something, and we all got to choose one thing. And Pretty said, I want to go to Atlanta, because he knew the Atlanta market, take on Delta and their hub. Mind you, Eastern had failed in 91, 92. And those of you that know the Atlanta gates, there's the train that goes from A, B, C. The C concourse was closed, 40 gates. The number one variable in the airline industry today is real estate. It's not airplanes. It's not anything else. It's real estate. If you can't get a gate, you can't fly. And the game today is you never let a gate go unused. You particularly the big guys, and if you're an airport manager, you don't mind having Delta owning your gates, right? But good luck for a small guy to come in and try and get access. Well, those 40 gates were a tremendous opportunity. We started off with this company, and my shtick was that I wasn't going to do this unless I could put my automation in. What do you mean by that? Well, remember I talked about, ticketing in the airline industry is all paper. Those of you old enough remember paper tickets, right? And you'd get a four-flighter. Well, there were three or four people involved in that. You had the travel agency, you had the airline, and you had the customer. So you'd write through seven pieces of paper. They'd have the carbon. And you as a customer would walk out with four tickets. If you're going Chico, San Francisco, Chicago, San Francisco, Chico, each one of those is a leg. And so you would get that ticket written to you. The money would be collected by the travel agency. The money would then go from the travel agency to a clearinghouse that was set up, which would then go to United.

American or Delta, whomever. Meanwhile, as you traveled, that coupon would be pulled. And so you had the front end where you had to put that on the books as a payable to somebody. Then you had to go back and touch it again when the ticket got pulled. And that may not sound like a lot of, to you guys, but today, one of the things we invented was ticketless. I didn't need to, you know, United, American, and Delta did that stuff because these systems were built in the 60s and early 70s when they had 8-bit systems. They had no room to put in all the money. Furthermore, credit cards weren't that big of a deal at that point. So by the late 80s, early 90s, this fellow who worked with me in Fresno, he built our operational system and wrote all kinds of good software for us to run the airline. The front end was all controlled by United. But when we went to Atlanta to do ValueJet, he wrote the front end, and we started out with a fully ticketless system. And you called up, we got your name, we put your name in the system, we sent your credit card to whomever to clear it. And when you showed up, you said Gallagher, we hit you, you know, the G button, that manifest was already there, accounting was all done. We had three people in accounting for a $10 million a month business. It was just revolutionary what ValueJet was able to do. And we did some really creative stuff with what we called the critter, and we took Atlanta by storm. Mr. Sherman has nothing on us. Those of you know your real, your Civil War history. So we talked about the innovation, and we were the first fully ticketless system. The company went on and had tremendous financial results. In the third full year in 1995, you can see the numbers, $368 million. We made $68 million after tax. That was unheard of numbers in any business, let alone the airline space. And it was, we were going great. We had 51 airplanes after 3 years. We had taken over the map, was, you know, we were coming, and the big guys didn't quite know what to do with us. We had an incredible cost structure because we were very efficient. We figured out we didn't need to fly every day too. We didn't fly on Tuesdays. Through the years, as I've asked all our new hires, you know, how many of you want to start your vacation on Tuesday? I've had one person raise their hand, you know, thousands of people that I've been in front of. So, you know, you fly when people want to fly, and that's a Thursday, Friday, Sunday, Monday. Occasionally on holidays, you know, Christmas and the like, you'll have a Monday or Tuesday, but it's not something you do every day. So we were off to the races. And then we had our famous accident. I'm sure many of you know about that accident because it was the talk of the town. It became incredibly, you know, big news, unfortunately. And I'll talk about some safety in just a minute. But we had an airplane on Saturday, May 16th, took off from Miami and ended up in the Everglades. The people who were doing our maintenance down the airport area in Sabertech had taken the drop down oxygen generator, and they were very toxic things because the way they produce the oxygen is when you pulled on that thing, created a chemical reaction that it was 500 degrees. And so you used them once and threw them away, and under regular maintenance, you had to get rid of them. So they changed them out. They were laying around the floor. Any airline that wanted to use an MRO or a third party to do it had to come in and inspect. They were expecting Continental Airlines to come in. So these things were on the floor, and the supervisor comes by, what's this? Well, that belongs to ValueJet. Well, get it out of here. Every chance they had to do it right, they didn't. There's special things you put in there to deactivate them, how you package them. They threw them in a box, walked them over on a Saturday afternoon, and put them in our belly of our airplane. We probably should have looked more at what they did, but we didn't know what they were, frankly, because we didn't open it up to look at it. Airplane takes off, jiggles, things turn into hot, and they're sitting on a tire. Smoke is in the cabin and takes the crew out. So 110 people are killed in that terrible tragedy. During that time, let me talk about, this is the curve for safety in the airline industry. 1970s on the left, all the way over to here. There's three things up there, maintenance, pilot error, and other. Pilot error by a margin is the number one history of pilot or aircraft accidents. There was one famous one. There was a DC-8 going into Portland, Oregon in 1978, three-person cockpit. They have an engineer. And the landing gear light didn't come on. And the captain just kept his head down and was trying to figure out what was going on.

And meanwhile, the engineer's in the back saying, sir, we got a problem. We're running out of gas. The pilot ran the airplane out of gas because he was worried about the landing gear light. Well, what did they do then? They developed what they call CRM, cockpit resources management. You have people are equal in the cockpit. This idea that the captain is, you know, a god of sorts, you know, you've got to be able to talk, you've got to be able to deal with it. And frankly, it turns out in Asian cultures, that's a very difficult thing to do. There's been a number of accidents in Korean and things like that where the poor co-pilot is afraid to talk to the captain, you know, when there's a problem. They've flown an airplane into the mountain and, you know, things of that nature. But in this case, you can see that all the pilot error on the left-hand side, that orange one in 1979, anybody remember the American accident? That was a DC-10 that crashed in Chicago because of maintenance error with the left engine. I actually was in Chicago that day and looked in the cockpit of that airplane before it took off. Let's talk about happenstance. And we took off and there was this black cloud of smoke that we flew over. I didn't think of it. I was on an American airplane flying to San Francisco and get off the airplane and the cameras are in your face. Oh, what do you think of the accident? What accident? What accident? So anyway, see this period of 1994 to 97, the aberration. There were 10 accidents from 94 to 96. 750 people were killed. American flew a 75 into the side of a mountain. TWA had an L-1011 explode after takeoff from JFK. U.S. Air had a couple of airplanes that were problematic with the rudder on the 737. ASA had a problem with a turboprop. Delta lost a motor on takeoff, killed a couple of people. So that was an aberration. The only company that got taken down was ValueJet in that period. We were in that 96 period. So it was a political issue. We had never gone and put any money in the bank, and we were couldn't get off the front page. So it was a rough time. And, you know, the company went out and bought another company called AirTran, if you're familiar with that name, and we rebranded it. And we sold that company, or I wasn't there anymore, in 2010 or 11, it got sold to Southwest for $1.3 or $4 billion. So it was still a successful company, but it certainly was not what it was before the accident. But I find this, if you think aviation travel is unsafe, the numbers say otherwise. It's really become, the only thing we sell is safety. If we don't have the public's trust, they're not going to get on an airplane. And the industry is, you know, works together with everybody to make sure that we take care of it. There's just nothing that you won't do to make sure you get that airplane safe and sound to the next generation. Allegiant, that gentleman on the left there, the heavier set guy, that's Mitch. Mitch loved airlines. It's a curse. He started Allegiant in 1980 or 90, 96, 7, something like that. And just, God bless him, he just didn't know how to do it very well. But he could start it and he did it and he put his software and everything was good. And so this is the get-go. He was in Fresno, where I used to live and where he started the company. And my partners gave me nothing but grief when I got into this. And I had lent Mitch money during the 2000s because he bought some airplanes from Boeing Finance and they saw him coming and he had to hush-kit him. Forget stage 3 was put in place in 2000 and you couldn't fly an airplane if you didn't have it hush-kitted, but Boeing was going to give him the money and of course they didn't, so I gave him some money. And at the end of the year, he was just not doing well. He put it into Chapter 11. I was the biggest creditor, and while I wasn't planning on doing it, the world started coming apart in early 2001. And so I talked to a couple of guys I knew and we decided to go after it and we took it out of bankruptcy on July 1st. Well, guess what came a couple months later? 9/11. So, you know, everything is, it happens for a reason. And while 9/11 was tragic to a fault, it was the best time to start an airline. Why is that? We didn't have much. We had one or two airplanes. But airplanes became very cheap. That MD-80 you see up there, or saw, was a $180,000 a month airplane. It now became an $80,000 a month airplane. Pilots were available all over the place. People were laid off like crazy. Everything was, you know, much less expensive. And everybody was, you know, just trying to regroup and figure out what to do. So we started off at, as I took over the airline, we wanted to do a, I had to be different.

different. What did I do? It was all my money, and we had to make money right away. This is one of the most expensive businesses around to start up. David Neelam, when he started JetBlue, raised $170 million. We probably put $3 million into this to get it going. So remember building your own tables and chairs and stuff like that? That was this all over again. But the key to this thing was I want to do everything. If everybody's over here, I want to be here. And if you think that you could take on guys that are in their own business, it's like if you have a pizza shop on the corner and it's Joe's and he's been there for years and he's got a clientele. The idea that you can go across the street from Joe and beat him in his own business, not to say you can't, but it's pretty arrogant. You know, he's got customers and reputation and things like that. So our belief was to go after leisure customer, but our focus was on cost. So how do you reduce cost? First and foremost, it's how you schedule the airplanes. A hub and spoke, if you're going to take people to Las Vegas like that says, the marketing guy wants me to take all those airplanes and see those cities. He wants me to park the airplanes in Bismarck and all those places because that's the best schedule for selling. Well, how do you get maintenance people to Bismarck? How do you get parts to Bismarck? How do you, you know, pay the overnights that you got to overnight the crews? So we moved all of that to Las Vegas. So to this day, we have 23 bases. They're small little airlines, and our crews are home every night. They're in their own bed. If you're American, Delta, United, you're doing 3- and 4-day trips. So when you sign up for that lifestyle, you're away from home for half your life, or maybe not quite half, but a good chunk of it. So this is very attractive for us, and we were profitable from the get-go. We went to these small cities that I joked that they were, fields surrounded by, you know, oceans surrounded by grass. They were isolated. They couldn't get out of Bismarck. How do you get out of Bismarck? Do you go with Northwest at that time and you pay $800? Well, we'd take you out and back for $200. So we stimulated the market. Now all of a sudden a trip to Vegas was very affordable. We sold hotels. Again, the automation, Mitch was able to write that in so we could sell packages. All of this stuff worked very well. And the other thing we did is we changed the pricing. Again, you may not remember, but back then, if you wanted low fares, you could get them, but you had to buy them 2 weeks out. Inside of 2 weeks, you had to stay over a Saturday to get a low fare. Well, in May of 2002, we changed that. We just did everyday low fares, and our traffic exploded. So we were doing two cities, Fresno and Colorado Springs, $75 from Colorado Springs, $59 from Fresno. And by August, our numbers were incredibly profitable, and we built all this stuff because we had automation, but we were willing to try stuff and do things. And so we played with this model up and through 2004, and we knew we had something. It worked. It was cash flow positive. Nobody was coming in on top of us. We could make it work. And then as we moved along in 05, you can see that we started in Florida, did that type of thing. And then this is us today. So we have 125 airplanes. We're a $2.6 billion company. We fly, 20 million people a year. So it's a real business. Having said that, we're a rounding error compared to Delta and, you know, $58 billion business and the like. So I'm very proud of this. I was the CEO through last 2-3 years ago. And one of the most interesting things is I had never been in a big company. I didn't know how to run a big company. And I made a lot of mistakes, but was able to stay at the helm of this thing and stay with it. So in many ways, that's my most crowning achievement, that I could stay on top of a company that got that big, because I probably should have brought something else in. But it was a lot of fun. Still is. I'm still the largest shareholder, and I'm chairman of the board. So as I joke, I can spell airplane. I'm going to probably write another treatise like this because the industry is going to change in the next few years. This is the history of Spirit and Frontier, if you're familiar with them. From 19 on, which is a seminal year over here on the right, I gave you 17 and 18 with Frontier. And you can see Spirit made $500 million. That's $2 billion, $3.8 billion, $3.3 of expense. Go forward. They lost through 9 months, $600 million. Now they're in bankruptcy now. Both of these carriers came under a model, the Frankie model, as I call it. Bill Frankie, brilliant guy, financier extraordinaire.
and they were trying to be a Jack and the Beanstalk. They wanted to conquer the world. And so they were growing like a weed. In 2011, Spirit had 37 airplanes. Frontier was an afterthought. Frankie got involved with Spirit, grew them. By 23, they had 215 airplanes. And Frontier, which he bought in 2013, had about 130 airplanes. So you've got 330, 350 airplanes. Frankie had another 180 airplanes on order. And the reason you see these numbers with Frankie, they've taken in $1 billion of sale leaseback money. So what's that mean? This airplane they have is so much in, the order book is so much in demand, and all this money from leasing companies, they buy the airplane for a dollar, they turn around and sell it immediately to a leasing company for $1.20. They've done $1 billion worth of that. And in 2019, the accounting rules changed. You can now take that money current income or reduce the expense. Well, that's not good accounting. And there's a technical reason I can't tell you why, but they have been posting good numbers because they've taken $1 billion. I've taken that $1 billion out, and this is what their numbers are without the benefits of that accounting change. So they sit there. Spirit's all but dead. It's been bankruptcy. They own nothing. They have no place where they can call their home. We have that map. Those are our homes. We are doing nonstop flying. We're different enough. They're just trying to imitate the majors, and the majors are taking them out to the woodshed. So you're going to see a dramatic change in the next 3, 4, 5 years. We just announced a merger with Sun Country, another small carrier, but between the two of us, we'll be a $4 billion company. We're profitable, the most profitable percentage-wise in the industry. And so I'm very excited about that going forward. But fares are going to get expensive. They're not cheap now, but they're going through the roof. You used to think Southwest was where you went for your low fares. Not anymore. Not anymore. You're going to pay for bags on Southwest. We always paid for bags, but now you're going to know you pay for bags. Bags fly free, I always thought was an interesting marker for them. But anyway, this is the state of the business. And I actually think you're going to end up with four guys. If you go back to regulation, you came out of deregulation with your big carriers, United, American. Some others have come and gone, Pan Am, Eastern, and the like. But you're going to end up with Delta, American, United. United was a big one. And they're going to be the successors in this business. And it's done. There's no more capital coming in. Just like any industry, when you get big and you can't keep growing, what do? You start working on the expense side. And the way you do that is you consolidate. So it's just going to happen. You can't raise fares. The last 6 years, well, Frontier's numbers, in 19 they got $110 a passenger and they spent 100. The first 9 months this year they spent 126 and still got 110. How do you crawl back from a $15 deficit? And that these are big businesses now. The cash requirements to keep them going, this isn't a couple bucks on, from a local venture capitalist. It's big money. So that fare level is going to go up. The big guys are going to be able to raise fares. It's going to be interesting to see the politics of it. But you're going to be back to full regulation where it was very expensive to fly. And part of the problem is you have labor, which is controlled, single point of the pilot unions in Washington, D.C. are incredibly powerful people. They get what they want. A pilot today working for a 12-year pilot for Delta, American, United is making $370 an hour on a narrow body. And with the hours, that's a $400,000 a year job to work 150, 170 days a year. Great gig if you can get it, right? Maintenance is hard. What's really expensive are stations. LAX, $50 a passenger to transit. So low-fare carriers are tough to go into an LAX and try and pass on $50. The other piece of this is, in 1975, there were 180 million people in the country and 150 million people flew. Last year, 950 million people flew, and we had 340 million people. The stimulative factor is gone, I think. We relied on stimulation. Lower fares, you get people off the couch. Today, there aren't many people that don't know about flying. And, your ability to get them off the couch is going to be questionable. So you're going to have to stick to your knitting. There won't be as much growth.
And, you know, the way

you'll deal with it, the fares will go up. And it's airplanes, or there's monopoly or oligopoly in airplanes. The engines are oligopoly. They're very expensive. You're getting to a point now where a low fare carrier can't afford to even buy a new airplane. They're so expensive. You can't finance it and do all the things. So anyway, I don't want to be a Debbie Downer here and the like. Maybe I've already done that, but you know, from a purely parochial perspective, we're going to be in good shape. You know, we'll do okay. You know, the country's got incredible wealth that's being generated. So maybe there'll be people that'll come along and be able to start up a new carrier. But the last few startups have really, you know, hit the wall and not been successful. But one of the things I want to do going forward is I want to examine why we're so successful as an economy and the like. And did deregulation really trigger it all? I mean, there's some interesting questions that deep finance would probably be interesting to ask, but it's interesting times. So with that, I'll stop. I'm being told that it's over, I think.

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Send us an email at knowledge@uctv.tv. 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

step by step, now becomes then. Gathering time, counting days and nights, fallen forward bodies in wind, water, waves, wave, and cloud patterns bright.

0: When people enter the campus from the trolley, they enter this ocean of words. And it's got to be kind of mysterious because, you know, what do these words mean? I love that because that's kind of what the university is about.
1: It was a bridge that was creating, because of the tram, a new entrance into, obviously, the university. And just thinking about what is that threshold from a place that is a kind of undomesticated landscape into a place of language.
2: It's an origin story that's dedicated to Sun Yahao, the first Kumeyaay woman. It's called Yeyeshcha'ak. I'm probably mispronouncing it. A Woman's Heart is the title.
3: So it starts on the east side. And these lines, if you followed each one, right reading sort of from left to right, you would get the full story of the first Kumeyaay woman.
2: Kanop means to tell a story, which is what they're doing as they wrote this story along the pathway that you read from east to west as you walk towards the ocean.
1: So the central word, like let's say the word singing, is the occurrence of that word in another text becomes a horizontal line with the word singing in the center. And so what you're getting is you're getting all these fragments, but as you walk across them, you're

0: you're really stitching them into your own poem, your own narrative or not, by reading at the pace of walking.
1: She's a poet. She's a real poet. And her work is about movement and meaning.
0: I love thinking that someone might, you know, find a line in there that then takes them down that rabbit hole of search into something that they need. Leaving, crossing, arriving, singing, citizens, word, worlds, beliefs, and practices shared shoulder to shoulder, fast and slow, this and that, falling and walking, over and over, long days and many nights.

be talking specifically about the combination of pain and depression. Up to 50% of my patients with chronic pain will have comorbid mental health diagnosis, whether that's depression, anxiety, or PTSD. Both are risk factors for the other: onset, resistance to treatment, higher recurrence and severity if either are left untreated,

might ask yourself, what can create DNA damage? And the answer is basically everything. So UV light, the reason why you should wear sunblock or be careful sometimes is because UV light can create a lot of damage to your cells. Actually, oxygen is pretty bad for your cells. The same way it's actually absolutely necessary, but it can create very specific types of damage in your cells.

I'm an astrophysicist, and I study the interstellar medium in galaxies. That is the gas and dust that exist between the stars. I think dust is one of the most fascinating things in astronomy. Interstellar dust is really nothing like dust on Earth. Dust on Earth can be, you know, very gross things, actually, like dead skin cells and hair and stuff like that. We think that there are two different types of dust that exist in space: carbon-rich dust, that's more like soot, and then silicate-rich dust, which is more like sand. But the dust particles in space are actually much smaller than dust that we would encounter on Earth. The grains are tiny. My favorite kind of dust is actually a type of dust called polycyclic aromatic hydrocarbons. Polycyclic aromatic hydrocarbons are rings of carbon with hydrogens attached on the outside, and you can build up multiple rings attached together into different structures. When they absorb a photon, their little carbon skeleton vibrates in specific ways, and that vibration can then emit a photon. When they emit, it tends to be in the infrared. So it converts this energy into infrared photons. Sometimes, when a polycyclic aromatic hydrocarbon absorbs an ultraviolet photon, there's enough energy in that photon that it kicks out an electron. And this is just a matter of probability. If it kicks out this electron heats the gas in the interstellar medium. And that process is called the photoelectric effect. A lot of my work has been observing those features in the infrared part of the spectrum that come from these vibrations of polycyclic aromatic hydrocarbons. These microphysics are very important because they set the temperature of interstellar gas. Interstellar gas exists in this turbulent state. There's all kinds of variations in density and temperature. There's all of these factors that influence how interstellar gas is organized, but these microphysics of dust are what set the temperature. Dust shields the cold, dense regions where new stars are forming. But if dust wasn't there, the UV photons from other stars would be able to go into these regions and break up the molecules that are necessary for the cooling and collapse of gas into new stars. So what I do is I make maps of nearby galaxies, looking at the infrared light from dust, and I use that to infer how much dust there is and what it's made of and how it changes depending on where you're looking in a galaxy. There's an array of telescopes called the Atacama Large Millimeter Array in Chile that allows you to see extremely fine detail in the distribution of gas and dust in nearby galaxies. I've been using ALMA to try to understand how dust and gas interact in the Small Magellanic Cloud. This is a really cool galaxy. I also really like the Andromeda

Andromeda Galaxy, another neighbor of the Milky Way's. It's quite a bit further away and a bit older. I think what captures my imagination about studying the interstellar medium and dust is that it's a very complex system with a lot of different parts. It's a lot more like studying, I think, climate. It's trying to understand a complicated system, and that really appeals to me. I think it's also interesting because it's so fundamental to how galaxies work and how planets formed and how eventually we got to life on Earth.

0: of people look at the Gettysburg Address. It is a wonderful address. But did you know that Lincoln really thought his second inaugural was what he called his best effort, his greatest speech? So we're going to try to discover in these 700 words something of Abraham Lincoln, and from Lincoln something about the meaning of the Civil War.
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0: Rituals and ceremonies can take many different forms. Ritualized prayers can be very simple, like this family's spoken blessing before a meal, but they can also be chanted, sung, and danced, as we see with these devotees praising Krishna. In some cases, people's movements are fairly free-form. In others, they're highly synchronized, as they were in this opening ceremony from the Beijing Olympics. Some rituals involve pain. Here, Shiite Muslims mark the killing of the grandson of Muhammad with tears and self-flagellations. Others may include drugs, such as peyote or ayahuasca, and still others include wine. These ceremonies and rituals fall on a spectrum when it comes to altered states of consciousness. A blessing before a meal isn't likely to induce what we think of as an altered state, while hallucinogens, such as peyote, reliably induce visions and other unusual experiences. Let me highlight the variable relationship between ritual and altered states by showing you two clips from different versions of the same ritual, a Catholic Mass. The Mass has a Vatican-approved ritual script that includes a segment called the Sign of Peace. The Sign of Peace involves a set back and forth between the priest and the people. Here's how it went in the daily Mass broadcast on Canadian television.
1: Lord Jesus Christ, who said to your apostles, "Peace I leave you, my peace I give you, look not on our sins, but on the faith of your church, and graciously grant her peace and unity in accordance with your will, who live and reign forever and ever.
2: Amen.
1: The peace of the Lord be with you always."
0: Contrast that with the sign of peace in a mass in a small town in Ghana. Both are following the same approved ritual script, but I hazard to say that the dancing and drumming in this African mass is more likely to induce an alteration in consciousness, at least in some people, than the Canadian mass online. This brings me to our main point. If we adopt fairly mainstream definitions of both ritual and altered states of consciousness, it's

clear that they intersect in some cases, but not in others. First, rituals do not necessarily produce noticeably altered states of consciousness. Second, deliberately induced altered states, the focus of this symposium, make use of a wide variety of so-called induction techniques. Third, rituals, whether religious or not, reliably induce noticeably altered states only if the ritual includes induction techniques, which many rituals do not. And finally, fourth, ritualization stabilizes altered states and reinforces their value. Here's an overview of where we're going. Before we dive into some more examples, I want to lay out some basics having to do with rituals, altered states of consciousness, and the ways that the two can intersect or not. When it comes to rituals, there are several things that we need to keep in mind. First, whatever else they are, rituals are performances, that is, special events that are set apart from everyday life. Second, performances are ritualized to varying degrees. Formal rites and ceremonies are highly ritualized, but sports, games, theater, and the arts can be more or less ritualized as well. And third, we need to keep in mind that what counts for us as ritual, rite, or ceremony is shaped by our history. Other cultures don't necessarily make the distinction we make between a religious ritual and a theatrical performance or a musical concert. With that in mind, let's take a look at how scholars define ritual. Here's a recent mainstream definition of ritual. Rather than read it, I'll just highlight the four key aspects of this definition. First, it involves action. It's a predefined sequence of actions, and that's what makes it a performance. Second, it has a script. So the action is characterized by rigidity, formality, and repetition. Now I want to give you an example, because sometimes the performer of the ritual blows it and has to recover. And I can't resist showing you this example.

So, in case you didn't understand what rigidity means that when you drop the cloth in a sacred ritual on the floor, you can't just pick it up and go on using it. You can't just put it back. You have to get a new cloth that hasn't been defiled, and then you can proceed. Okay. Third point, meaning the actions involved in the ritual are embedded in a larger system of symbolism and meaning. And fourth, the ritual has components. It contains subroutines that lack direct instrumental purpose. So the part about the cloth is one of those subroutines that you could say lack direct instrumental purpose. But for our purposes, a really important thing to notice is there's no mention in this definition of altered states of consciousness. So let's turn now to how altered states are defined. The current definitions basically still go back to the one suggested by Ludwig back in the 1960s, and it's quoted here on this slide. But again, let me just highlight the key feature, which is that an altered state is a mental state recognized either by the subject,

or by an observer based on the behavior of the person that deviates from the general norms, however those are defined, of alert waking consciousness. For our purposes, it's also important to note that altered states that are deliberate

0: physical exercise, prayer, psychoactive drugs, sleep deprivation, I can keep going on. The point for us is that these so-called induction techniques can be embedded in rituals, but oftentimes they're not. This means that when it comes to relating rituals and altered states, we can ask a series of questions to figure out how they're related, if at all. We can start either with the rituals or with the induction techniques. If we start with the rituals, we can ask if they involve induction techniques, and if so, how the techniques relate to the ritual content. Are they integral to the ritual, or are they optional, as they were in relation to the Mass, or are they discouraged? Alternatively, we can start with the induction techniques and consider the extent to which they're ritualized. We can ask whether the ritual is personal or collective, and we can ask whether or to what extent it's embedded in a larger system of meaning. Here we're going to start with the induction techniques. We're going to look at several. We're going to look at visualization, we're going to look at chanting and movement, and we're going to look very briefly at pain as an induction technique. And then we're going to conclude by considering the effects of ritualization. We can begin with a series of clips on visualization. In the first clip, Anthony Gale, a hypnotist, explains how he selected kids, high school kids, for a demonstration, to a high school audience.
1: These folks appear to be extremely good visualizers. They have an ability to internalize a picture quickly and easily, which is what a hypnotist is looking for. A hypnotist wants to see, can a person take a picture and transmit that picture into action? If you invite them to imagine holding 100 balloons, do you get the arm autonomously rising? So I've identified these folks as being very good visualizers.
0: In this next clip, Ashanti Johnson opens her TED Talk with a description of the personal visualization ritual that led to the founding of her successful exercise and weight loss program on the South Side of Chicago.
2: So every morning, as I was getting ready for work, I would have my favorite cup of coffee and I would enjoy it on my balcony. It was my ritual. I would sit down, and instead of looking out at the amazing view I had, I would look down at the parking lot and imagine that one day it would be my fitness gym's parking lot. And while everybody's, you know, seeking stability, you know, on the level of their family and their job, I was having these intense visions of my potential in fitness. Every vision would unfold just a little bit more, and it was becoming real. Visualization is going to help you to determine what you want so that you can fully realize your vision.
0: In that last video, Johnson promoted the power of visualization in order to reach her personal goal. In the next video, a young woman named Hearth Witch introduces visualization as the foundation of magical practice.
3: Visualization is the ability to see something in the mind's eye, to be able to almost physically see something as though it was in front of you. It allows us to add an extra layer into spell work and ritual, to be able to see the desired outcome that we want to achieve as though it's already happened, to be able to see in the mind's eye the energy that we are manipulating.
0: The sequence illustrates several things. First of all, what good visualizers see can seem real to them, even if it's not. Second, visualization can guide action and sometimes produce what's visualized. And third, visualization practices can be incorporated into personal rituals, such as Johnson's, or into collective practices and passed on by teachers, such as Hearthwitch. From an evolutionary perspective, we can think of visualization as a way of projecting into the future.

This allows people to plan for various contingencies and undoubtedly has survival benefits in terms of human evolution. But at the same time, it can also lead people to get stuck in fantasies and conspiracy theories that are entirely out of touch with reality. Now let's look at a set of clips that involve chanting. Chanting can be done alone, in a group, sitting still, and combined with music and movement. Chanting is not limited to religious contexts. Here you see American football fans chanting with synchronous movements. In the next chant, you see football players chanting "We ready," sprawled around on the locker room floor and gradually building to a collective dance-like movement as they prepare to go out onto the field. Compare that locker room chant with this clip from an Umbanda center in Brazil, which includes chanting, drumming, and dancing as devotees are possessed by African deities known as orishas. In these videos, chanting and movement unite the group and encourage the performers, the football players, and the Umbanda devotees. In both cases, the specific chants bring out the best efforts of the performers, whether on a football field or in an Umbanda center. Chanting and collective movement promote what Durkheim referred to as collective effervescence, and as he argued, tend to promote group solidarity. This too likely has evolutionary benefits in promoting collective action on the part of the group. Finally, let us look briefly at extreme rituals, many of which, like the Muslim ritual we showed you at the outset, look like they inflict pain, whether through body piercings, firewalking, bondage, or self-flagellation. Recent studies of some of these rituals indicate that performers may not actually feel the kind of pain we would expect, and instead experience altered states, such as ecstasy, euphoria, or unusual mental clarity. The ability to split off or dissociate feelings of pain or threat may have evolutionary roots. Although some researchers view dissociation as pathological, others have suggested that it may have enabled people to process information differently in the face of extreme threats, and thus to have had survival value. To sum things up, we've considered three different types of induction techniques that may have evolved to serve different ends. We've looked at visualization, which enables future planning. We've looked at chanting and movement, which promotes synchrony and group coordination. And we've looked at pain-induced dissociation as a means of reducing stress under extreme conditions. So why would humans have ritualized these induction techniques? What added value might it have offered? We want to suggest three potential benefits. First, ritualization stabilizes the effects of the induction technique. The stabilizing effect is obvious in relation to psychoactive drugs, where both researchers and drug users have long been aware of the importance of set and setting in avoiding bad trips and promoting positive ones. This, we think, is likely true of other less reliable induction techniques as well. Second, ritualization reinforces the value of the altered state by integrating it into a larger system of meaning. This in turn generates expectations, which helps to produce the desired results. Third, ritualization encourages the transmission of the techniques as a means of achieving the goals of the group. This isn't a one-way street, however. Altered states can also add value to rituals, as the two versions of the mass that we showed you highlighted.

Hi, I'm Reid Montague. I'm from Virginia Tech, from the Fralin Biomedical Research Institute, and I'm here to talk today about neural substrates of mindfulness. But before I get started, I just want to credit the motive force behind this, certainly in my lab and then with me over the last decade, and that's Ulrik Kirk, who's now at the University of Southern Denmark. Ulrik has had a long-term interest in mindfulness meditation, both as a practitioner and as a mode of gaining control over our cognitive functions. So as a neuroscientist, I'm quite interested in one that does imaging in humans. I'm quite interested in how that comes about, the neural systems that are involved, and how we might harness this and micromanage it in a way. So I just wanted to start by depicting what others, not me necessarily, define as mindfulness. And Jon Kabat-Zinn, as you see in this quote here, says it's paying attention in a particular way, on purpose in the present moment, and non-judgmentally. Now, there's a lot of ways into mindfulness meditation, none of which I can depict for you. I'm a computational neuroscientist that works in the area of neuroimaging and models that pertain to neuroimaging. And so I don't know how to make a comment on this kind of definition. But I do know how to think about cognitive control. So let me just say the way I see some of the aspects of mindfulness, and I think these are subtle problems. And that is something that we in the lab like to call the superpower. So there's something about humans that's obvious that sometimes goes overlooked. And that is we can interrupt our biological needs, our need to eat, to sleep, to excrete, flee, experience pain based on an idea, literally based on an idea. A person in a religion, a person in a group, a person can come to think anything they want to think, use that to gain control of everything they do, literally, to the extent that they can even kill themselves. This is a kind of behavioral superpower, and I think it's probably fair to say that if it's not unique to humans, it exists in a unique form in humans. Okay. So what? Well, the so what is, what are the neural systems involved in this? And can we start to tease apart brain responses and brain systems that have been identified that might impinge on this kind of superpower as I've described it here? So I'm going to focus today on two specific question types. The first is mindfulness practitioners. Are they better at regulating emotional states during social exchanges? And in this case, we're going to set up a staged social exchange, and we're going to ask, do people trained in mindfulness meditation, are they able to withstand fairness and unfairness better than people that aren't so trained? And secondly, does mindfulness impact the way valuation systems in your brain work? And in both cases, I'm going to ask very simple questions. That is, I'm going to do very simple experiments. So I don't want anybody to think that I'm making the statement that this somehow subsumes the whole of mindfulness. The measure of interest that we will use, the neural measure of interest, is functional MRI. And as you know, functional MRI is a proxy for small blood flow changes in the brain, and blood flow changes in the brain are highly correlated with neural activity changes. This is a workhorse method for people interested in cognitive neuroscience. So we will be putting people in scanners while they do various kinds of tasks. The treatment that we'll focus on is a treatment between control subjects and otherwise matched subjects that have either been trained in mindfulness or are within a training paradigm in mindfulness meditation. Okay. To that end, we've been carrying out for about the last 10 years what we call the mindfulness task battery. And I'm not going to go through this. This is just to show that we have all kinds of little tasks that we have focused on. I'm going to focus on two that I've highlighted here in red. The first is a primary reward task. In this primary reward task, something simple is going to happen. And a rodent experimental psychologist would call this a simple passive conditioning task or a conditioning task. Light will come on. Sometime later, a squirt of fruit juice will be squirted into your mouth. And then we're going to manipulate the expected timing of the squirt of fruit juice. Okay, so that's a very basic primary reward task.

The second kind of task, I'll draw your attention down here to the ultimatum game, is best described as a take-it-or-leave-it game. We're going to give someone an amount of money. They're called the proposer. They are going to propose a split across another person, the person being studied. In this particular case, you see it's a 9-11 split and a $20 handout. So person starts with $20, offers a split to the other person, and the other person accepts it and walks away with the money, or rejects it, in which case no one gets anything. So what that does is it sets up a tension between how you respond to an unfair offer and whether or not you should accept any non-zero offer. In economics, the rational choice agent would accept any non-zero offer in every offer, but that's not what people do. Okay? How did we do this? So I'm going to start with the ultimatum game. We did this by first carrying out a very, very long training paradigm that took, I suppose, 2 years for us to carry out these experiments. This is, again, driven by Ulrich Kirk. So we had a result some 8 years ago using this kind of game, and you see it depicted here at the bottom. The black player is the proposer, and the red player is the responder. The black player, each round, is endowed with some amount of money and offers, in this case, X to the other person. So in the case that I showed before, it was $20, and the offer was, I'll give you 9 and I'll keep 11. You then get to choose whether you accept and get the 9 or whether you reject because you don't like that split and no one gets anything. The fact is, people can get very incensed at what they consider to be an unfair offer. And that's what we're going to use to probe this. We're going to range from perfectly fair and equitable split across the two players to profoundly unequitable across the two players. And we're going to look at the brain responses. Before we do that, we're going to set up a giant randomized control design where people were recruited with very generic terms, not mentioning meditation or mindfulness at all. They were then randomly assigned to what we call the mindfulness intervention group or the active control group. And here in my second bullet point, I call it the physical relaxation group. We hired trainers that were skilled in the art of teaching mindfulness meditation, and people came in on regular duty cycles every week, and we scanned them throughout the process of being naive to meditation and then being trained in meditation. So these are naive participants randomly selected into the training group or to the active control group. The active control group got relaxation instructions for the same amount of time the others did during the training paradigm. This is a published paper, but I'm just going to talk about a couple of the results in it. Okay? Remember how the ultimatum game works. So let me show you. On the x-axis here, we show the offer size. And on the y-axis, I'm showing the percentage acceptance rate. So when there's an exactly even split, 10 to me and 10 to the other person, the responder, which is the person that we're probing here, accepts almost all those offers. There's just a little noise there. That is, if I'm offered 10 and I know that $20 is being split, I accept literally all the time. As the offer size to me reduces from 10 to 9 to 8, and you see in the middle there, 15 to the proposer, 5 to me, the rejection rates go higher, the acceptance rates go lower. But the main thing is that the two groups, the group selected into the mindfulness intervention and the group selected into the active control, are identical across all those offer size levels. And they both show the exact same tailing off as the offer size diminishes down to the miserable offer of 19 to the proposer, and I take $1 away. Now, a rational agent should take the dollar. Okay, that's not what people do. There's this response in them that, you know, reacts to unfairness, and it's important to react to unfairness. After training, after 8 weeks of training and establishing that the mindfulness group is different in various ways, I showed you some of the tasks that we did on the mindfulness battery, and I'm now just discussing the one ultimatum game. You see that there's a separation starting at about 13 to 7, 14 to 6 splits across the two players, and the mindfulness group is accepting more and more inequitable offers as it comes. And frankly, with training, this gets to be more and more extreme. In other words, in a sense, they're accepting money that they didn't have before the offer, and at a rate much higher.

higher than people not otherwise trained. So there's the behavioral result. The neuroimaging result, there are many, actually. I'm going to start by showing you what does a region of their brain that we know responds to affective, negative affect, and this is the anterior insula, and I'm showing it here on the left. You're looking at a coronal section through the brain, through the average brain, of, I guess in this particular case, 58 subjects. Left is left and right is right. And you're seeing an activation there, and I'm not going through the detailed statistics of any of this. I'm just hitting the high points. You see a strong activation in the anterior insula on the left side. You see a smaller one on the right side. That activation scales with the degree of unfairness, both in the control group you see here in blue and in the mindfulness training group, the group that's going to be given the mindfulness training paradigm. Percent signal change in the insula. Okay. What we found is that this response to increasing unfairness, this response in the mindfulness group got flatter and flatter as the training went on. And we discovered something else as well, that it wasn't just the response of the insula that was habituating as it was as a function of the mindfulness training. It was its connection to other regions of the brain known to be involved in valuation and in social exchange. One region shown here is the septal region. That's on the left. And you see here the interaction between the septal region and the left anterior insula. And I've plotted at the right here the correlation coefficient based on a particular kind of analysis between pre-training and post-training. Okay, so that's a social exchange game that's been studied by many others across many different cultures and many different circumstances. We've used it even to look at the differences between people that have traditionally defined psychopathologies and matched control samples. And what we saw here was control subjects randomly selected into the control arm and people trained in mindfulness. So we can induce this in naive people by doing the meditation training. I want to address one more feature, and that is, how does such training also affect what you would call low-level primary reward responses? Is it true that their mindfulness practitioners are sort of living in the present as it was? And the hypothesis is the decision-making mechanisms in the mindfulness people are seeing a relatively flat value function. By flat value function, I mean this. One of the ways we look at reward systems in the human brain is we see them as evaluating the next things that could be done. Evaluation functions, the way that the artificial neural networks evaluate board states now to play chess and Go and things like this. They have a value function that says, how valuable is it if I might move X and change the board to one condition versus move Y and change the board to another condition? Same thing here. And our hypothesis was that what these people end up training themselves to do is to have a relatively flat value function across all options. And I'll come back to this at the end because of I think the impact that this may have on Parkinson's disease. But the current state, in a sense, is equivalent to any other state. So we did a very simple experiment based on an experiment we did basically 20 years ago. Okay, a yellow light is turned on, left on for 1 second and extinguished, a 6 second delay, and we squirt fruit juice into your mouth while you're lying in a scanner. Okay, we do this a number of times. 20, 25 times, et cetera. And what happens is that your brain gets very used to the light predicting 6 seconds into the future a certain amount and quality of juice that's going to be squirting into your mouth. Then, after that training, we can then change the timing of the juice squirt, and we induce in your reward systems what are called reward prediction errors. And this is pretty easy to see here. The dashed red box indicates a time when a certain amount of juice was expected but not delivered. That would be a negative prediction error. Things are worse than you would have expected. And then the novel delivery time of juice at 10 seconds in the CATCH trial. So we have two kinds of errors there. Positive prediction error, where juice is delivered but not expected. And a negative prediction error, where a certain amount of juice was expected, nothing was given. That's a negative error. This just shows the number of trials that went into it. Let me draw your attention to the top of the slide here. There's the light going, being illuminated for 1 second. There's a 6 second delay. And now we're looking at the time when the juice is delivered at the novel time of 10 seconds. Okay. And

0: is being compared to the normal events where it's delivered at the 6-second delay. And when you do that and compare the brain response of meditators in our training paradigm here, in our after our eight-week training paradigm, and the active controls, there's a profound difference. You can see this on the images between controls and meditators and positive prediction errors. And then when you contrast controls to meditator brain responses, you see this down at the bottom, both in the brain response and in the percentage signal change in the left putamen. So this is the putamen down at the lower left here. Again, we're looking at a coronal section through your brain. And you can see that on the catch trials, when the juice is delivered at a surprising time, the control brains in this region give a gigantic response compared to the meditators. And the meditators give no different response than they did to the normal time of juice delivery. What we think is happening is you're retraining your reaction by various means that we could speculate over in the discussion to the expectations that form. Here's the same thing for the response to negative errors. So this is the 6-second delay where the juice is expected, but nothing is delivered. Again, there's no response to this in the meditators. That's a negative reward prediction error. And there's a big and profound response to the controls. And you see in the lower right with the blue and red bars that the meditators show no difference across normal and catch trials in the controls, so a big difference. Now, I have to say one thing that's a technical point, which is the non-response of the meditators to the negative prediction error is really a mute condition. We don't have in functional MRI a good estimate of the false negative rate. So we don't really know how to say anything to a brain that doesn't respond because we don't know what the level would have been in sort of any way. Now, there's some ways around that, but there are not a ways around that in this kind of design. So I think the thing to focus on is that there's a relative difference across the controls versus the meditators. Okay. Well, so we've seen that while people bring very lush narratives and training paradigms into the idea of what mindfulness can do to you to help you concentrate, to help you calm down and be less stressed, to manage various aspects of disease states, that in fact they do induce changes that are measurable with functional MRI. And I'm just going to point to the future directions. The future directions from my lab are that we are now able to make direct recordings in conscious human brains of neuromodulatory systems that deliver chemicals like dopamine and serotonin and norepinephrine to widespread regions of the brain that we know are involved in setting and stabilizing certain kinds of brain states that we think are involved in this training that we're, this training effect that we're seeing right here. And so that's the future direction here, with these direct recordings in human beings during opportunities afforded by neurosurgery for making such recordings and looking at the direct impact on neurotransmitter release profiles for meditation. So thanks very much for having me.
1: Hello, I'm Tom Trordash. It's a pleasure to be part of this CARTA Symposium on Altered States of Mind. My title is Imagination and Embodiment in Practices of Sacred Sonorous Being. And I'm going to begin with a passage from the poet William Blake's Marriage of Heaven and Hell. The ancient poets animated all sensible objects with gods or geniuses, calling them by the names and adorning them with the properties of woods, rivers, mountains, lakes, cities, nations, and whatever their enlarged and numerous senses could perceive. And particularly, they studied the genius of each city and country, placing it under its mental deity, till a system was formed, which some took advantage of and enslaved the vulgar by attempting to realize or abstract the mental deities from their objects. Thus began priesthood, choosing forms of worship from poetic tales, and at length they pronounced that the gods had ordered such things. Thus men forgot that all deities reside in the human breast. This passage addresses my theme of the role of religious practices in defining what it is to be human. Blake offers an evolutionary, or at least parahistorical, argument that the priest is a debased and degenerate version of the poet, operating through abstraction of mental deities from their objects, rather than through the poet's enlarged and numerous senses, and thereby serving enslavement and oppression rather than liberation and imagination.

imagination. Imagination is a fundamental human process, to borrow a phrase from Janis Jenkins. Can we then say that imagining is an altered state of consciousness? Or is it the default state of consciousness that is the norm and defines us as human? To begin answering this question, it's useful to identify the opposite of imagination, and I want to say that it is taking for granted. In Blake's terms, this taking for granted is not merely a description of everyday quotidian life, it is a forgetting that all deities reside in the human breast. Imagining is not simply a matter of mental imagery, nor even a matter of multisensory imagery. I want us to recognize imagination as deeply embodied, such that the polarity of imagining and taking for granted is parallel to the polarity of movement and stasis. All movement is grounded in imagination, not only as a form of intentionality or tending toward the world, but insofar as it is that it invariably has a kind of style. And style is the imaginative possibility always present in movement. To take this one step further, movement defines life because the absolute absence of movement is death. I want to introduce the idea of sound as a feature of embodiment, movement, and imagination. Sound exists in polarity with silence, whether it is the silence of solitude or the silence of censorship. But I want to leave silence to the side in order to engage sound in religious practice. Indeed, in a comparison of two religious practices, engaging the human voice in song. I'm going to make a lot of the fact that as bodily beings, we both hear and produce sound, and ask us to imagine that sound is one of our enlarged and numerous senses. In sum, I want to offer a reflection on the religious implications of our sonorous being, a phrase from the philosopher Maurice Merleau-Ponty, which is highly resonant to understanding the contribution of imagination as a bodily process of defining our humanity. Let me begin by quoting the passage that inspires this reflection from Merleau-Ponty's 1968 essay, The Intertwining, the Chiasm, in which he introduces the idea of humans as sonorous beings. Like crystal, like metal, and many other substances, I am a sonorous being, but I hear my own vibration from within. As Malraux said, I hear myself with my throat. In this, as he also has said, I am incomparable. My voice is bound to the mass of my own life, as is the voice of no one else. But if I am close enough to the other who speaks to hear his breath and feel his effervescence and his fatigue, I almost witness, in him as in myself, the awesome birth of vociferation. There is a reflexivity of the movements of phonation and of hearing. They have their sonorous inscription. The vociferations have in me their motor echo. This new reversibility and the emergence of the flesh as expression are the point of insertion of speaking and thinking in the world of silence. The first sentence of this passage evokes the materiality of our bodies as substance. The unexpected comparison of our living materiality to inanimate crystal or metal invokes an alterity or otherness in our embodied being that will become consequential in my argument with respect to the sacred. However, ours is a sonority that not only rings or pings when it's struck, but is intentional in producing its own sound, sentient in perceiving that sound, and reflexive about both the sound and its source as uniquely bound to the mass of my own life. This sonorous being is intersubjective insofar as we can relate to the voice, breath, effervescence, and fatigue of another human, a fellow sonorous being. It is a function of what Merleau-Ponty refers to as the flesh, by which he means our sentient materiality. His use of words like movements, emergence, and insertion suggests the existential status of speaking and thinking in the world of silence. Merleau-Ponty's understanding of the sonorous being of our embodied fleshly existence can give us insight into the imaginative embodied generation of sacred power if we take it up in the context of concrete examples. Accordingly,

I'll briefly introduce two ethnographic phenomena that extend the existential meaning of our sonorous being to the dimension of the sacred. These are the religious practices of Pentecostal charismatic singing in tongues and Native American church peyote songs. Pentecostalism is a diverse global movement within Christianity. It is characterized by the ritual performance of charisms or gifts of the Spirit, prominent among which is the practice of glossolalia or speaking in tongues. Although in some forms of Pentecostalism, speaking in tongues occurs as a spontaneous vocalization in a state of trance, among many charismatics, speaking in tongues is a conscious and intentional act. Most often, those who speak in tongues are praying in tongues and thus communicating with God. Specifically, praying in tongues is a form of praise to God with the understanding that vernacular language is vastly inadequate to express the magnitude of praise of which the deity is worthy. The gift of tongues can be used in private prayer, but has particular performative impact when a group or a large assembly is praying in tongues together. This impact is amplified when praying in tongues becomes singing in tongues. In a large assembly, the mass of vocalization provides a background drone that modulates around a particular tone and with an improvised melodic contour that among Catholic charismatics is reminiscent of a Gregorian chant. There are no set melodies, since as a gift of the Spirit, tongues are presumed to be improvised, spontaneous, and inspired. There's typically no instrumental accompaniment of singing in tongues, but frequently a gestural accompaniment in the prayer posture of palms open and arms spread or raised, and occasionally a percussive element added by the clapping of hands. Allow me to give you a simulation, a brief, respectful imitation of singing in tongues. Ha shamanakiya ha shamanakiya heya ta shamanakiya lamanashaya ha manashikamrahiya. Native American pietism is a pan-Indian religion, many ritual features of which are derived from Plains Indian cultural patterns. Ritual practice is centered on prayerful consumption of the hallucinogenic cactus Lophophora williamsi, which contains significant amounts of the psychoactive alkaloids, prominently including mescaline. The peyote is in effect a sacrament, medicine, spirit, and a source of insight and illumination for participants. Peyote songs are a prominent feature of the Native American church. Like singing in tongues, peyote songs are a form of prayer understood to be inspired by the peyote spirit and to facilitate connection to the divine. They may be sung in private, but when performed in a peyote meeting are solo performances. These prayer meetings typically take place in a Plains Indian style teepee and are all-night events that last from sundown to sunrise the following morning. In the course of the meeting, peyote medicine is passed round several times and participants take turns praying, singing, and encouraging a patient whose troubles are often the reason for which the meeting is being held. Each song has a distinct melody and lyrics, which are typically repeated four times with only minor variation and improvisation. Individuals may have created more than one song and may learn songs from others. The singer usually self-accompanies with a ceremonial water drum or rattle. In contrast to the flowing wave-like quality of singing in tongues, the percussion amplifies the song's effect with a pronounced rhythmic element. Again, allow me to give you a simulation, a brief, respectful imitation of a fragment of a peyote song.

critical feature that these forms of sacred song have in common is that they have no semantic component, such that all their meaning is carried in the sounds as such. There are no words. In Paiute songs and singing in tongues, there are recognizable phonemes and morphemes, syllables and even syntax, but no semantic or lexical elements. Close phonetic and morphological analysis show that there are recognizable patterns among individuals and groups that pray together, and occasionally a person will report being gifted with more than one prayer language or more than one Paiute song. Yet in the absence

sense of semantic meaning, these forms are entirely about the corporeal being of sound. There is meaning, but the meaning exists whole cloth with no possibility of parsing into units. It is a seamless fabric of resonant praise for singing in tongues and a unitary sonorous embrace of the medicine's power in peyote songs. In this way, the practices presuppose a distinct state of consciousness, both in the absence of a semantic content and in the presence of the sacred. Merleau-Ponty makes two points about vocalization in a way that suggests there is something about the embodiment we have in common as human beings that forms the basis for experience of the sacred across these culturally distinct forms of ritual song. First, he says, I do not hear myself as I hear others. The sonorous existence of my voice is for me, as it were, poorly exhibited. I have rather an echo of its articulated existence. It vibrates through my head rather than outside. I am always on the same side of my body. It presents itself to me in one invariable perspective. I hear myself from both within and from without. I experience, and as often as I wish, the transition and the metamorphosis of the one experience into the other. And it is only as though the hinge between them, solid, unshakable, remained irremediably hidden from me. The existence of this hinge evokes the theme of reversibility so prominent in what Merleau-Ponty has to teach us about embodiment. There is the reversibility of my voice uttered and my voice heard. There is also a deeper reversibility of my voice articulated and my voice as I feel it from within myself. Second, when it comes to spoken language, Merleau-Ponty says, to understand a phrase is nothing else than to fully welcome it in its sonorous being, or as we put it so well, to hear what it says. The meaning is not on the phrase like the butter on the bread, like a second layer of psychic reality spread over the sound. It is the totality of what is said, the integral of all the differentiations of the verbal chain. It is given with the words for those who have ears to hear. Merleau-Ponty's point is that meaning is always embedded in the sound of speech and is not something added to it. The absence of semantic meaning in the sacred singing we have considered does not render the vocalization inconsequential or uninteresting. Instead, it points to the magnificence of sonorous being in and for itself. Indeed, the phenomenology of speaking includes far more than semantic and lexical meaning. The feeling of vocalization in our mouth and our characteristic vocal posture, the corporal resonance of the sound, the echo and acoustic variation in our audition, the presence of others in the modes of intimacy or performance, communication through tone of voice, and the modulation between silence intervening in speech or speech in silence. These features are all present simultaneously with and providing color and flavor to semantic meaning before it enters dialogue, discourse, or narrative. The phenomenological immediacy of sonorous being is evident if we allow ourselves to reimagine vocalization, speech, and song as bodily secretions, material emanations of sonorous being. The absence of semantic meaning in peyote songs and singing in tongues amplifies these phenomenological features and their reversibility. The reversibility of the voiced and the heard and the different ways they feel or resonate not only draws back the curtain on alterity or otherness, but instantiates alterity as an immediate bodily experience. The religious and ritual setting consecrates the natural act of vocalization as an imaginative act, such that if it is possible, as is the case in both the Catholic Charismatic Renewal and the Native American Church, to experience word as power, it also becomes possible to experience voice as power. What I want to suggest in conclusion is that these sacred songs derive their performative efficacy, their power, by tapping into the embodied alterity that grounds the sacred in a particular way. Being able to move autonomously is the definition of animate life. But Merleau-Ponty observes that there are certain kinds of movements that

go nowhere. Among these are, in his words, especially those strange movements of the throat and mouth that form the cry and the voice. Those movements end in sounds, and I hear them. The paradox of movement that goes nowhere provides a clue to another kind of reversibility, that between immanence and transcendence. To be precise, in Piyote songs and singing in tongues, the sacred emanates from the singer's body, but in both cases, the songs and tongues are also a gift from a higher power. In both cases, the act of singing is a reaching beyond and has a trajectory toward the divine, but it is also irrevocably lodged in the chest, throat, and tongue as movement that goes nowhere. In the end, engendering this reversibility of the transcendent and immanent in concrete experience is the significance of Piyote songs and singing in tongues, and what they have most in common in addressing the imaginative force of sonorous being in defining our humanity. Thanks for listening.

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This is a Totoaba. It's actually sort of a small Totoaba. They're typically the size of an NFL linebacker. I mean, they're a big fish. And they get caught in big nets. And those are the worst kind of nets for vaquitas because their heads fit right inside of them. And if you go in the back of the room, there's one of the paintings has a panda in it. And it talks about, in a way you can see them, all of them there, the relationship between China and Mexico is a very strong one. And China had a fish called a bahaba. And the bahaba does exactly the same thing that the Totoaba does. It grows great big, and then it comes into rivers and shallow waters to spawn. And so it's, even though it's a marine fish, it's very vulnerable during that part of its life history. And there was a market developed in China for the swim bladder, which regulates the buoyancy of the fish. Because they're such a big fish, the swim bladder is a big thing. And you can see these swim bladders down below here. And there was a huge market for these in the 1960s and 1970s, so much so that the Totoaba was the first fish ever to be listed on the Convention for the International Trade of Endangered Species. And both Totoaba and vaquita that were caught accidentally in Totoaba nets went onto the Mexican Marine Mammals list together. But for many years, we didn't think about Totoaba because basically they were commercially extinct. The juveniles were still living in the central Gulf, but there were no adults to come up, or very few. So they would always catch a

few adults. So there was always this low-level trade with China. It never went away. But starting in the early 2000s, we started hearing rumors from the fishermen that there were lots of big-toe tuavas coming back. And in 2012, it just took off. And of course, because all of that made in China stuff means that there's a lot more money in China, these swim bladders to the fishermen are worth $5,000 to $8,000 for one swim bladder from a fish. So all of a sudden, they turned into the cocaine of the sea. And they bring tens of thousands of dollars in China. So this just was a huge boom in this illegal wildlife trade to China that was driving the collapse of the Kita.

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I want to pray. I want to say Kaddish. My own Kaddish.

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An hour? Is there even time to consider the question? It could be here, while we are singing, that we may be stopped once and for all, cut off in the act of praising you. But while I have breath, however brief, I will sing this final Kaddish for you, for me, and for all these I love, here in this sacred house.

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Amen. Great God, you who make peace in the high places, who commanded the morning since the days began, and caused the dawn to know its place, surely you can cause and command a touch of order here below on this one dazed speck. And let us say again,

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Do you not recognize my voice? I am the Lily of Sharon, the Rose of the Valleys, the Daughter of Zion. I am that part of man you made to suggest his immortality. You surely remember, Father, the part that refuses death, that insists

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But now I see nothing. This time you show me nothing at all. Are you listening, Father? You know who I am, your image, that stubborn reflection of you that man has shattered, extinguished, banished. And now he runs free, free to play with his newfound fire, avid for death, voluptuous, complete, and final death. 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That pretty bow you tied round your finger to remind you never to forget your promise. For lo, I do set my bow in the cloud, and I will look upon it that I may remember my everlasting covenant. Your covenant, your bargain with man. 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It crumples in my hand. 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

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Have I hurt you? Forgive me. 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But yours

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older, you and I. And I am not sad, and you must not be sad. 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O my Father, Lord of Light, beloved Majesty, my image, myself, we are one, you and I, after all. Together we suffer, together we exist, and forever we'll recreate each other. 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

0: Hi, everyone, and welcome back. My name is Dr. Nicole Assisi, and I am joined, as always, by my awesome colleague, Shelley Kurth. And together, as you know, we've got a few years under our belts as educators and parents who are joining you today to provide you just some tips and tools to help you stay sane in these times of unprecedented parenting and also to help your child thrive. So to kick us off today, Shelley, tell us what we're talking about today.
1: Well, first of all, for more about today and the resources we'll talk about today, as well as the other resources that can help you with distance learning, you can go to our family playbook. It's completely free and it's found at www.

0: thrivepsorg. And you'll find a lot of tips and tricks to help you get through and stay sane during these weird times. You know, most of us, we're all in the middle of a new school year, and homeschooling or distance learning or trying to balance work life and school life. And I've had a few families call really panicked because they're recognizing that getting their kids back into a school schedule has been particularly difficult. It was a weird spring and then maybe even a weirder summer with not the same things that we do all the time. And now we're back at school and supposed to be having a rhythm and a routine, and it's feeling harder. One of the big problems is sleep and exercise, and then figuring out how to navigate the new communication style that is distance learning. How are we getting to know our teachers? How are we getting the best for our kiddos in this new world? So today we're going to be talking about those three things: how to develop that new routine and rhythm, getting your kid to sleep and exercise, and then how do you develop a relationship that's positive and assumes the best of intentions and graceful, but also getting what you need and your kiddo needs out of school. Nicole, why don't you start us off today?
1: With my favorite topic, sleep.
0: Yay.
1: Now, my enthusiasm comes from not getting enough these days. You know, I have a toddler at home, but sleep is super important and hard to get into a rhythm of, especially when school looks so different. You know, usually you have to get up in the morning to shower and get dressed. And if your kid's anything like mine, he usually zooms in his PJs. So creating a schedule can be hard, which means that creating a sleep routine can be hard. It also could be even harder to get into the sleeping rhythm now because we're spending more time indoors, which means less time outside getting vitamin D, less time exercising, burning off energy, and more time online, which actually makes it harder for, as we mentioned in other episodes, for the brain to come to rest and to get into our sleeping rhythm. So all of those things are probably making it hard for your kiddo, whether they are 7 or whether your children are 17. It's getting harder to find a rhythm. Now, I say the word rhythm a lot because one of the most critical things is to really create some consistency. So sleep is really important and occurs in patterns. Children, as we mentioned before, need at least somewhere around 10 hours. Again, in previous episodes, we discuss exactly how many hours and tips for each age range. But remembering that your kid needs enough sleep, most sleep should be occurring before midnight. Again, experts actually say before 9 o'clock, getting to sleep is really important. But independent of when you go to sleep, make sure you're getting enough hours of sleep so that your body can get into that rhythm, and make sure that you're consistent so that there's not a huge difference between weekdays and weekends. Your body really needs to get used to it, and it cannot get used to and fall in its rhythms. If, you know, on weekdays you're going to sleep at 7 and then on weekends you're going to sleep at 10, makes it really hard for your body. The other thing that's really important is eating and drinking well. Now, everybody knows that coffee before bed is not good. We also know that sugar before bed is not good. But most of us often forget that carbohydrates, so bread, pasta, all of those things turn into sugar. And if your kiddo is having a hard time falling asleep and you feel like they're kind of amped up as if they've had too much sugar, think about the carbs that they're putting into their body and look at your diet in that way. And last but not least, having a comfy, quiet, and dark space is also super important. Now, when everybody's working from home and in the home, it might be time to invest in a white noise machine or maybe even getting some blackout curtains to keep it dark. So even though we're heading into the winter months right now, those are always a good idea. My son, even though he's 7, still has a white noise machine and some darker shades just to make it a little bit easier. Hey, I'll take all the help I can get when it comes to sleep. Now, if you have an older kid, having sleep conversations can sometimes be really hard. You know that for a while we had a teenager living with us, and my rule of thumb is always clear communication is half the battle. We actually looked at some research because he was trying to convince me that he did not need enough sleep or did not need more sleep. So we read some research articles, looked at what experts recommended, and then I just asked him to create

0: his schedule based on that expert research. So you don't always have to be the bad guy. You can blame it on the scientists, blame it on the researchers, but again, create that consistent schedule with a good diet and a comfy, cozy, dark, quiet space to get you started. Half the battle is just getting enough sleep.
1: Well, you said you had a teenager living with you for a while. I get a teenager all the time, and one of the things that I am noticing is naps. They love to take naps, and you know, that's one of the things that can affect the sleep. If you take a big long nap in the middle of the day and, you know, they're at home and that's what they're doing in between classes sometimes now that classes are online and there's not a lot of other things happening for them. So trying to encourage your older kids, if they're older than five, not to take a nap, try to get them to do other things. That can really help you when it comes to bedtime and getting more sleep at night and going to bed at a earlier time instead of a later time. And that is hard with teenagers. And I know we have to pick our battles. And there's a natural consequence, I suppose, of staying up late. But when they're trying to nap on my couch, I'm making a little extra noise trying to get them up. Exercise. You know, our kids aren't expending as much energy as they used to. Sports programs are often not happening. They're not running around at recesses like they used to be. Things are just different. And so trying to get some of that energy out is important. Walking around the block, encouraging riding a bike, anything you can do to get some of that exercise, that energy out through exercise will actually help them sleep better at night. You might notice that for you too, that if you're off your exercise routine, you sleep a little worse. Same thing with our kids. We need to burn some of that energy out. Get outside. If you can do the exercise outside, there you go, right? You've got two great things happening. The environment gives us hints to our body about when to be awake and when to go to sleep. So if you're outside getting sunlight, that's giving your body a hint. And then the dark comes and it gives your body another hint. So getting a little vitamin D, getting outside, that's promoting sleep and promoting good sleep routine. And the hardest one is to limit screen time. Really hard with my teenager. And super hard when so much of our day is on screens now. But if you can limit right before bedtime, that we know the science shows that the more screen time you have right before bed, the worse you sleep. So trying really hard to change that habit. And I know for a lot of us adults, that's a habit we should change too. But getting those building good habits and trying to get them in your kids now might be easier than waiting until they're older. Nicole, do you have anything to add?
0: Absolutely. And this is really important. So we want you to lean in and listen. The single most important thing that you can do is give yourself some grace. Everybody's doing the best that they can. There's a lot going on. Many of us are juggling work and home and homeschooling, and maybe you're even doing your own master's program or graduate studies. You're trying to fit it all in. And it's hard. And sometimes it feels like you're in it all alone. So remember to take a breath, but also remember that when it comes to educating your child, you're actually not in this alone. And there are some amazing educators out there who you can lean on. So reach out to your child's teacher. Before you do, take a breath. They care about your kid. They're trying to do the best they can. This is just really darn hard for them as well. So reach out to them and ask if they have some tips. If there are some moments that might not be as critical as others, if there are assignments that they can skip or other assignments they might have for you to supplement, they see children and have for many, many years and probably have some really great useful tips that are specific in particular to your child. So don't forget to reach out to them. Reach out with kindness and grace and lean on them. There is so much happening right now that we can't isolate ourselves. We have to stick together. We have to work through this to the best that we can. And your child's teacher is in this work because they care about education and want to do the best that they can. So work with them. Together, you have got this. We will make it through this. Check out the website for more tips and tools, thrivepsorg. See you soon. Bye now.

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Tonight on UCTV.

0: emitted without direct economic consequence to the emitter. But these emissions are causing significant changes to the environment that have real economic impacts. In order to assess the economic impacts of climate change, economists and climate scientists have come together to try to define what is known as the social cost of carbon. What is this value? How is it calculated? And how can governments, corporations, and the average individual use it to help reduce carbon emissions? To help us answer these questions, we spoke with two leading experts, Tama Carlton, affiliate of the Climate Impact Lab and assistant professor of economics at UC Santa Barbara, and Robert Kopp, climate scientist and director of the Rutgers Institute of Earth, Ocean, Atmospheric Sciences and co-director of the Climate Impact Lab. So what is the social cost of carbon?
1: It's the most important number you've never heard of. But the social cost of carbon is an attempt to monetize all of the social and economic harms that occur from every ton of emissions that we release into the atmosphere. So every time we drive our cars, we ramp up production in a manufacturing facility, that increase in emissions into the atmosphere will lead to a small change in our global climate. And the social cost of carbon is our attempt to monetize all of the many damages that that additional amount of warming will cause. So these damages span from crop losses in the US Midwest to migration within and across country borders to increased health risk. And we're trying to bundle all of those damages into $1 value called the social cost of carbon.
0: To phrase this another way, if we expect a certain amount of dollars in economic damages in the future caused by carbon emissions, we should be willing to pay something today to avoid those future costs. But what exactly should this number be? How have policymakers in the United States approached this question so far?
2: In the last year of the Bush administration, the different agencies started taking various different approaches to estimating, what is the value to society of reducing carbon dioxide emissions by a ton. In 2009, when the Obama administration came in, they said, okay, well, we actually need a standardized approach to this that's used consistently across agencies. And we're going to look at how the global economy changes in response to that extra ton of CO2. Then we're going to look at that difference. So the difference is the additional damage caused by that ton of CO2. And then we're going to do some economic magic known as discounting to turn this time series of future damages over the next several hundred years into a single number that we value today. And so that's how you measure the social cost of carbon. So the key steps are producing estimates of future emissions and economic growth, turning those into projections of future physical climate change, and turning those projections of future physical climate change into estimates of human impacts and associated economic damages, and then discounting them into a present value dollar term.
0: Now, unless you're an economist, the term discount rate may not be one you're familiar with, but it's a very important variable in calculating the social cost of carbon.
1: The discount rate is an incredibly important parameter in the social cost of carbon calculation. Every time we emit a ton of carbon, the impact on the global climate takes hundreds of years to fully materialize. So that means we need to be thinking about how we can monetize impacts that happen to my children and my grandchildren when I'm counting the value today. That's a very difficult problem. It's ethically challenging, philosophically challenging. One of sort of the key, most objective ways to think about why this number should be there, why we should even think about discounting the future relative to the present, is that we sort of have intuition for the idea that $100 is worth a whole lot more to a poor person than to a rich person. And when we think about the future, we know that on average, GDP is growing around the world. People are likely to be richer in the future than they are today. And so when they realize $100 of damage from climate change, it will matter less to them than it will today because they're likely to be richer. And so even putting ethics and philosophy aside about how much I care about my future grandchildren relative to myself, even if we try to set that aside, there's still an argument for discounting the future purely based on the idea that on average, populations are likely to be richer.
0: So the discount rate is the measure of the present value of future cost to society. This means that if you predict a future where the economy will grow faster and is more capable of paying for the expected damages of climate change, then that implies a higher discount rate and therefore a lower cost of carbon today. If, on the other hand, you think the economy will grow more slowly and will be less able to bear the burden of future damages, then you have to assume a lower discount rate and therefore a higher cost of carbon today. During the

0: Obama administration, the central discount rate was set at 3%, resulting in a social cost of carbon of around $51 per ton of CO2. During the Trump administration, the discount rate ranged between 3 and 7%. The higher rates were based on the assumption that the U.S. economy is going to grow rapidly. Additionally, the Trump administration only factored in U.S. damages, as opposed to global damages, resulting in a social cost of carbon between $1 and $7. On the first day of the Biden administration in 2021, President Biden signed an executive order temporarily restoring the discount rate to the Obama-era 3%. This interim value will be used until the end of 2021, when the Biden administration is expected to release a new official value for the social cost of carbon. This new value will theoretically help the United States reach ambitious climate goals, such as building a net zero economy by 2050. According to Tama Carlton's research, a more accurate discount rate would be no higher than 2%, which would put the social cost of carbon at around $125. So how is the social cost of carbon used in the creation of federal policy?
1: If you're writing a fuel efficiency standard, you're writing an appliance efficiency standard, you're writing a power plant regulation, how do you value the benefits of reduced climate change? The Obama administration also started to branch out into looking at things like the environmental impacts associated with leasing on public lands. And the Biden executive order specifically calls for the interagency working group to look at a variety of places where this could be used, also including things like procurement policies.
2: The reason the social cost of carbon is important for policy is because it helps us address this fundamental trade-off in climate change. We know that it is expensive to lower emissions. We're going to have to ask car manufacturers to change their factories so that they can produce more fuel efficient cars, for example. We know that's going to cost money, right? And we need to be able to measure how costly that is against all the benefits that society will reap by mitigating future climate change, by lowering the amount of climate change we face. And so we're sitting here trying to assess, you know, it's going to be costly for those automakers to change their factories, but we're going to benefit from lower health risk in the future if we dial back those emissions. And so the social cost of carbon is really powerful because it turns those benefits into dollars so that policymakers can sit there at the table and say, here are the dollar value of the benefits we realize by lowering our emissions, and we can put that right next to the dollar value of the cost to lower those emissions.
0: So far, we've seen significant progress in the effort to estimate the social cost of carbon. However, is this estimate accurate enough to drastically reduce carbon emissions? What more should the U.S. government do to encourage the use of the social cost of carbon when weighing the costs and benefits of climate change adaptation and mitigation? Along with reconsidering the discount rate and incorporating global damages into the calculation, finding a better estimate for the social cost of carbon should include using the latest climate models, damage functions, and socioeconomic and emissions projections, accounting for and valuing uncertainty, and factoring in equity weighting. With these updates, the social cost of carbon would have the ability to influence climate policy and regulate industries across all sectors in a way that more effectively decarbonizes the United States economy. Check out our full-length podcast episode with Tama Carlton and our episode with Bob Kopp, where we go into further detail on how they are working to create a comprehensive and equitable cost of carbon, or check out our newsletter. For the full list of planned episodes, to sign up for new releases and more, visit climatenow.com. 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

Good evening, everyone. My name is Lauren Santiesteban, and I'm one of the new hand faculty here at UCSF in the Department of Orthopedic Surgery. I am very happy to be here tonight to try to teach you all something about lumps and bumps of the hand and wrist, as we often see these frequently in our hand clinics.

And I really thank you for your time and appreciate you taking time away from your normal evening activities and away from your families as well. So thank you for joining us. To start, I would just like to say I have no relevant conflicts or of interest to disclose to you. I'm originally from Indianapolis, born and raised a Midwest girl, and moved to New York for 9 years and finished my training there. And then moved here last year and fell absolutely in love with the Bay Area and was so incredibly thrilled and honored to be a new member of faculty here at UCSF. I have 3 different clinic locations. My main clinic is in Marin, next to Marin General Hospital. I also have a clinic at the Orthopedic Trauma Institute, which is within the San Francisco General Hospital. And we spend a lot of time teaching residents there and taking care of complex hand traumas, you can imagine. And then I also have a new clinic starting this week at the Orthopedic Institute, which is in Mission Bay. So oftentimes what I get asked when I am told that, when I tell people I'm a hand surgeon, is what exactly do I treat? So I treat all hand and upper extremity conditions, primarily focusing on the elbow down to the fingertips. And the nice thing about my job is I get to treat all ages. So kids as young as newborns to patients as old as 100 years of age. Everybody has all different types of hand conditions and concerns, and I see all different age groups within my practice. Some of the most frequent things that I treat are numbness and tingling in the fingertips, which can be due to carpal tunnel or cubital tunnel syndrome. Also treat trigger fingers, which is one of the many topics that we'll talk about tonight. That's probably one of the most frequent things that we see in our hand practice. I treat all different types of broken bones within the fingers, the hand, the wrist, the forearm, and the elbow, and even up to the upper arm as well. We often see tennis elbow, which is something that I see frequently in the Marin Clinic, especially. We treat ganglion cysts and other masses and tumors of the hand. Dupuytren's contracture, which we'll also get into a little bit tonight. All different types of arthritis within the hand and the wrist. And then the main thing I see at the general hospital are bad traumas, often lacerations or nerve injuries that require long surgeries and complex surgeries. So that's just to name a few of the things that I treat, but there's all different types of things that hand surgeons see. So tonight I wanted to focus on the most common things that we see, which are lumps and bumps of the fingers, the hand, and the wrist. The 4 topics that I'll be focusing on are trigger fingers, ganglion cysts, hand arthritis, and the last is palmar fibromatosis and Dupuytren's contracture. Hopefully with this talk, you'll have a little bit better understanding of what it is that we do and the things that we see most often. So to go back to basics, we're going to just talk about basic hand anatomy and some things that I'll be referring to. So that way, when I say these things, we have a clear picture of what is going on. So this is just basic pictures of our hands. We all have 2 hands, hopefully. We have the front of the hand, which is known as the palm. And then we have the back of the hand, which is known as the dorsum of the hand. And then the fingers, as we all know, the thumb, the index, the middle, the ring, and the small finger as well. So I'll talk about all those different things. When we talk about the hand, we usually kind of have a cutoff point between the wrist and the hand. The fingers are connected to the hand and the hand is connected to the wrist. There are a lot of little bones within the hand, and I will mention a few of them throughout the talk, so I'll go over a quick review here. The fingertips and the fingers have phalanges, which is the term that we use for the small bones in the fingers. In the index, the middle, the ring, and the small finger, you have 3 phalanges, and the thumb is a little different. You have 2 phalanges. The bone that connects the fingers to the rest of the hand is known as the metacarpal, which are these long bones here. And you have 5 of those, 1 in each finger. There are 8 small bones at the wrist, which have lots of really funny names. And those bones can all be affected with various traumas and arthritis as well. And then these small bones connect to the main wrist joint, which is the radius and the ulna, which are included in that. So all those different terms I'll be using throughout the talk. The other important component of hand surgery is to know the names of the joints. And then those joints are affected in different pathologies and different things that we see on a day-to-day basis. So the blue area is known as the distal interphalangeal joint, which is basically the very tip of your finger, the joint that lets you bend at the very tip. The proximal interphalangeal joint is in yellow here, and that's its neighbor. That's

this knuckle here, which often is affected in a lot of the things that we'll talk about tonight. The metacarpal phalangeal joint is depicted in orange here, and that's the main knuckle that everyone knows. So that's this joint here. The thumb has only one interphalangeal joint because, like we talked about, it only has two phalanges. So that's a little bit different than the other joints. And then one of the main parts of arthritis that I treat is the base of the thumb. And this is known as the carpometacarpal joint, especially the first, because the thumb is the first finger. And that is seen in basal joint arthritis or base of thumb arthritis, which if you look at my hand here, it's basically at the base of your thumb here. The other thing that we have in our hands, and we have a lot of them, are tendons. So I just wanted to talk quickly about what a tendon is and how it functions. A tendon is something that connects a muscle to a bone. And so this is depicting the brachialis muscle and tendon. And you can see that the muscle starts here on one bone and connects to another, and that's through the tendon, which is this white structure. And what happens is when this muscle fires or moves, the tendon pulls the bone and flexes the arm. And so within the hand, we have many, many, many tendons, and the hand is very small and complex and very fascinating to me, especially since it's my job. And so we have flexor tendons, which are on the palm of the hand, and those tendons allow you to bend your fingers and make a fist. And then we have extensor tendons, which are on the back of the hand. And those tendons allow you to straighten your fingers up, allow you to lift your wrist up and give a thumbs up. And those tendons are very important in some of the things that we're going to talk about tonight. So I just wanted to mention those. The first tendons that we're going to focus on are the flexor tendons, which in this picture here, you can see they're depicted in red. And flexor tendons are special because they actually travel through a tunnel system, which is known as the tendon sheath. And you can see the pictures of the tendon sheaths here. It's kind of this white band of tissue that goes over the tendons. And what that tendon sheath does is it actually allows for increased efficiency of movement of your fingers. So it allows you to make a fist efficiently in a way that is helpful for you to use for grasping, for gripping, for all of those things. And this is another picture here. Again, the tendon is in red, and you can see this tendon sheath, which is here in this white kind of band of tissue. And the one that we're going to be focusing on first is this particular band of tissue here. So just keep an eye on that, and we'll talk about that in just a couple of seconds. Like we discussed, the first thing we're going to talk about are trigger fingers. So this is another picture showing that flexor tendon, which again allows you to bend your fingers and make a fist. And that tendon travels through this tunnel or this tendon sheath. And the particular tendon part of the tendon sheath that is most important and most affected within trigger fingers is what's called the A1 pulley. That's just what we call it. That's the name for the part of the tendon sheath that's affected. Flexor tendons glide through this tendon sheath. And when we have trigger fingers or patients complain of trigger fingers, what happens is that the A1 pulley or the tendon sheath becomes thickened and inflamed. And that can cause it to be more difficult to let that tendon pass through and glide through freely. And over time, as this pulley or this tendon sheath gets really inflamed and swollen, you can imagine that the tendon doesn't like that and gets more pressure applied to it. And the tendon can also become thickened and inflamed. So what I like to use as an analogy for this is it's kind of like a really big truck trying to get through a really small tunnel. And you can see here, if the truck is the tendon and the tunnel is the pulley system or the tendon sheath, if the tendon is really swollen or the truck is really big, it makes it much harder to get through that tunnel and through that system. And so this is what happens with trigger fingers. Why this happens, we're not exactly sure. There are a lot of different theories, but nobody has the exact answer. There are certain medical conditions that increase your risk, and these include diabetes and rheumatoid arthritis. Others believe that repetitive trauma or repetitive forceful hand activities may lead to trigger fingers. Often patients will present and say, oh, you know, I hit my hand and then I develop some pain and swelling at the base of my finger, and now it's catching and locking and popping. But we don't know exactly why this happens. We do know that it does affect women more often. And it's a very frequent thing. It happens in about 2 to 3% of just everybody in the world.

And in diabetics, it happens in even more. About 10 to 20% of diabetics will have a trigger finger in their lifetime. So it's very common in that patient population. The symptoms, and this is a great video showing exactly kind of what happens. So it's a little gross. So divert your eyes if you feel a little grossed out. But you can see here that this thumb, when this

be straight again. And so often what patients complain about is pain over the A1 pulley, which in your hand itself is located kind of in this area here. They usually have pain right here. Sometimes because the tendon gets so swollen, you can actually have a nodule in the tendon or swelling in the tendon, and you can feel a bump in this area as well. We saw the catching of the finger within the video. And what is the worst case scenario when you have a trigger finger is that the finger can actually remain in a locked position. So oftentimes patients will come in and say, I wake up in the morning and my finger's stuck in a fist and I can't get it straight. I have to use my other hand to straighten my finger. And that can be very painful and very uncomfortable, as you can imagine. And then the larger issue that we see in patients with this is that they can have stiffness of their proximal interphalangeal joint. And so what that means is this joint here can become stiff and can become so stiff that you actually can't straighten the finger all the way. And that can be a big problem as well. So when you come and see us in the office, what we do is we do a history and we do a physical exam. We ask you how long this has been going on, what types of treatments you have done to help with these symptoms or this pain or this discomfort. And we also always most often get x-rays. And reason why we get x-rays is to look for any underlying pathology that could be causing this issue or could be secondary to this issue. And so that's something that we usually get in the office. Just like with anything in orthopedic surgery, the first mode of treatment is rest and anti-inflammatories. Rest is really helpful, especially in avoiding activities that cause the triggering or make the triggering worse. And anti-inflammatories can sometimes be very helpful, especially anti-inflammatories like Tylenol or Advil or even Voltaren gel can be helpful to help with the localized pain over that A1 pulley. Lastly, splinting is something that some patients find very beneficial, and up to 70% of patients can see improvement in their trigger finger if they do splinting, especially at night. The reason is we all sleep like we did when we were babies. So we sleep with our hands curled up, our wrist bent, and our elbows bent into our chests. And what happens when that happens is you can get locking of that finger, and therefore it can be very painful and stiff in the morning. So sometimes I recommend that patients wear a splint at night to kind of help prevent this locking of the finger, and that can help rest the tendon as well. As hand surgeons, we work very closely with hand therapists within the community to help treat our patients. We need them for almost everything that we do. And hand therapy can be very, very helpful, especially in trigger fingers, working on tendon glide exercises, working on desensitization, decreased swelling, decreased edema, and also just helping patients realize what bothers them, what causes worsening of their trigger fingers, and how to avoid those activities. The more invasive types of treatments that we do for patients with trigger fingers are steroid injections to start. A steroid injection, if you haven't had one, is a mixture of numbing medicine, which is the same thing that you get at the dentist. It's called lidocaine, and it's mixed with a steroid. And what the steroid does is it acts as an anti-inflammatory agent to decrease the swelling and the inflammation that is occurring within the tendon sheath and the tendon itself. And when I do these injections, we always talk about risks and benefits. The major risk is that some patients have what's called a flare reaction, where they actually have kind of a hyper-inflammatory response to the steroid because it's such a small space and it's a large amount of fluid for that small space. So some patients will be really upset with me the first couple of days, and then over time it continues to get better. And usually the steroid injection starts working within about a week. What they've shown in the literature is that injections can be very effective, especially the first injection in 60 to 90% of patients. Recurrence of trigger fingers is higher in patients who are diabetic, who have underlying medical conditions that can be risk factors for trigger fingers. And it's also higher in patients who have needed multiple injections. The first injection is usually the most effective, and the subsequent injections are less effective. So I rarely recommend more than 2 injections unless your last injection was years ago and you had recurrence years later. The other and obviously most invasive option is to do a surgery where we actually release that pulley or the tendon sheath overlying that swollen tendon. And so this is a great depiction of what we actually do inside the surgery. It's a small outpatient procedure

can be done under local anesthesia only, where you only need a little injection and you're totally awake the whole procedure. It's done in the operating room most often. And we make a small incision in the skin and we go down to the tendon sheath and we make a small cut longitudinally in line with the tendon. So you can see here on the left, the tendon sheath is red and inflamed. That's what they're depicting. And then here you can say there's a cut. And what that does is it basically opens the tunnel and allows that big truck to pass through. So it's a very effective surgery. The nice thing about having the patient awake during surgery is we can actually have you bend your fingers, and that way we can check if you're still triggering, if you're still feeling that clunking, that triggering, that catching motion. And that's very helpful. After surgery, you're usually in a soft dressing. You go home the same day. The pain is quite minimal, but there are risks anytime we do surgery. So it is a procedure. But it's something that is definitely considered, especially if you've failed non-operative management and failed multiple injections or have recurrence of your symptoms. The next topic that we'll go through are ganglion cysts, which is the most common type of tumor that we see as hand surgeons. About 60% of the tumors or the masses that we see are ganglion cysts. The best news that I can usually tell patients is that they're not dangerous. It's not cancer. It's not going to spread to another area. It's a very isolated cyst that occurs in the wrist and the hand. It's fluid filled and the fluid looks like a gel. It's usually clear in color. And what is especially important to realize about ganglion cysts is although the only part we can see is the superficial bubble or the superficial balloon, which has the most fluid, there is what's called a stalk, which goes into the joint itself deep inside of the wrist. So I like to compare ganglion cysts to a hot air balloon. The balloon is the part that you can see on the surface that's superficial, that's kind of popping up and looking like a bump. And then the stalk of the cyst is what is the basket of the hot air balloon. And that basket goes deep inside of the joint, and that's going to be important when we talk about the surgery in a few moments. Ganglion cysts can be anywhere within the hand. The most common location in about 75% of cases is at the back of the wrist. The second most common location is at the front of the wrist, right where the wrist ends and becomes the hand. And we can also see these cysts in fingers, especially in patients with arthritis, which we'll talk about a little bit. Women are more frequently affected than men. And it usually occurs in younger age groups, usually young women from the age of 20 to 40, but it can really occur at any age. We can even see them in children or very elderly patients. It just kind of depends on the patient. Patients will notice and will come in and say, well, it got a lot bigger and now it decreased in size and then it came back and got bigger again. And that's a very common course for these types of cysts. They can even go away on their own and come back years later or never come back. Patients sometimes complain of pain, and the reason they complain of pain, we think, is because sometimes the cyst gets so big that it can actually push on little nerve endings that are near the wrist, and that causes the pain that's associated, especially with maximal flexion of the wrist or extension of the wrist, depending on what's happening. Stiffness can also be a complaint that patients have. Patients that have cysts on the back of their wrist often complain that they have difficulty doing yoga or push-ups because they can't get their hand flat on a surface due to the pain and discomfort and stiffness in the wrist. So when you come to see me, we would do a history and physical. I would ask you how long this has been going on, what's bothering you, where the mass is located, why it bothers you, and what treatments you've tried so far. We always get x-rays in these cases. The reason we do that is sometimes there can be damage to the underlying bones or the underlying joints. And if their cyst is at the tip of the finger, we'll talk about that. That can be often associated with arthritis. Patients who have a cyst on the front of their wrist, like this patient in the lower right-hand corner, usually I recommend getting an ultrasound or an MRI. The reason for that is there is an artery that's called the radial artery. It's what you check when you check your pulse. That goes to your hand and supplies the blood supply to your hand. You do have another artery on this side of the wrist, but depending on certain patients, sometimes this cyst can look like a cyst, but it actually can be an injury that happened to the artery. So we like to make sure with an ultrasound or an MRI that it is what we think it is, and then we can discuss further from there what our treatment options are and what we recommend. The first treatment option is observation. Like I said, resolution that spontaneously occurs

HERS can happen, and it happens in about 50% of patients. Sometimes it might come back and get bigger and then go away again, but it often happens. The main thing I do not recommend, as can be seen in this picture, is to not do the Bible aspiration test, which is often seen in the internet if you search Dr. Google. And I do not recommend that you do this because it's very dangerous. You can imagine you can break your hand, you can hurt tendons or ligaments inside of the wrist. So I do not recommend that you do that. Another treatment option that I offer for patients that have cysts on the back of the hand, or excuse me, the back of the wrist or the tips of the fingers, is there we can take the fluid out. This is a procedure known as aspiration. It can be done in the office. The problem with this is you can imagine that we can get the fluid out, but we can't necessarily reach the base of the stock or the basket of that hot air balloon. And so recurrence happens in more than half of patients that aspiration is done in. So unless a patient really pushes me to do this, I don't generally do it. And I especially do not perform aspirations if the cyst is on the front or the palm of the hand, because like I said, that is very close to the artery and you can damage the artery in the office. The last treatment option is surgical excision. The problem with surgical excision is what I always tell patients is you exchange a bump for a scar. So you have a bump and you don't like the appearance of the bump, but then you're going to have a scar on the wrist as well. So there's going to be something that looks abnormal about your wrist. Scars do heal nicely. And for the most part, we don't have to make very big scars, but it just depends. The risk of recurrence, even with surgical excision, is about 5 to 10%. So that's important to realize as well, that they can always come back even if you get them taken out with surgery. And you can see here that, again, the hot air balloon, what we have to do in the surgery is not only take off the cyst, but we also have to go down into the joint and remove a piece of, we have to remove the stock and then the tissue that surrounds the stock, which is the joint capsule. And that helps decrease the risk of recurrence. But you can imagine that when we do that, you can have a lot of stiffness after surgery because you have to go down deep inside the wrist joint and remove the tissue that surrounds that area. So it's just something to realize that it is surgery. It's a procedure. You're going to have a scar and you can have risks such as stiffness afterwards. Usually therapy helps decrease that stiffness, but that can still be there. The next topic is a very big topic, so I tried to simplify it as best as I could. And hand arthritis is very dependent on the patient, what joint is affected, and how much it affects their life and what they do in their activities. So we'll talk a little bit about that. I'm sure you know this, but arthritis is basically inflammation of the joints. And joints move smoothly because of articular cartilage, which covers the ends of the bone near the joint. And this allows for smooth movement, and the joints are also lubricated by a fluid that helps the joint move easily. There are a lot of different types of arthritis that we can see in the hand, but the two most common types are degenerative, also known as osteoarthritis, and rheumatoid or inflammatory arthritis. Degenerative arthritis occurs due to natural wear and tear and use of your hands. And it can also occur after a traumatic event, such as if you break your bone or you sprain your joint. And as arthritis worsens, the more and more cartilage that gets damaged, this leads to less smooth motion and a rougher joint surface. And so you can have pain and swelling because the bones rub up on each other. And then also the joint lining can swell and cause pain and inflammation, which can cause more pain. And it can be a nasty cycle that kind of just perpetuates itself. So patients that come to see me often have kind of lumpy looking hands, unfortunately. They can have pain. The pain that they describe is usually a dull pain or a burning type pain. And that pain usually occurs with increased activity. So repetitive gripping or grasping. Base of thumb pain is often pain with opening jars, pain with turning the key, although most cars don't have keys that you actually have to turn anymore. But even turning the key in the house as well, those things can be very painful. And the pain may not happen immediately while they're doing the activity. Often they say, oh, it hurts at the end of the day if I've done a lot of gardening or I've done a lot of work around the house, or it may even hurt the next day or the following day. And oftentimes this pain is worse in the morning. And it usually gets better, especially the stiffness gets better after you kind of massage your hands or use your hands early in the morning after you wake up. The pain is often relieved with rest and anti-inflammatory medications like Advil or

relief. Patients can often have worsening pain with changes in weather, and we think that's due to pressure changes within the joint. It can happen, you can see swelling, you can see redness around the joint. And then the other thing you can see is mucus cysts, which we'll talk about a little bit and what those are and why they pertain to arthritis. So oftentimes patients will come in and say, why are my hands lumpy? And we'll talk about that a little bit. But these are pictures of what hand arthritis looks like on the outside and what we see in the office. And you can see that these patients have swollen joints, that the joints are kind of abnormal. They may look a little crooked. They may have lumps underneath the skin. And they may not have totally straight joints as well. They may be partially curved or contracted. And that can happen with arthritis. The types of bumps that we see in arthritis have names, the first of which is the Heberden's node. That's located at the distal interphalangeal joint, which is a big fancy word for the tip of your finger, the joint at the tip of your finger. And you can also have Bouchard's nodes, which are the joint, the second joint of your finger there. And those nodes are called different things just based on the location and where the arthritis is located. And we think this happens because you can see here in the normal joint, the bone is nice and smooth. But when you get arthritis, you get what are called bone spurs or osteophytes, and those kind of poke out at the sides, and that causes more swelling and more inflammation. We get x-rays, and this is a great example of a normal finger and an arthritic finger. So on the left, this is the tip of the finger here, and the hand is down here, not pictured. And on the right, it's the same position, so the tip of the finger is here, and the rest of the hand is not pictured here. And what you can see on the left is the joint is nice and smooth. It's concentric. It looks like a kind of like a circle here. And there's lots of space between the joints. And that space correlates with the cartilage that's present at the tips of the bones within the joint itself. As you can see on the right, there's almost no joint space. You can maybe see a little bit of space right here. You also see increased density. The bone looks almost more white than this bone here. And the reason that happens is because the bone density changes due to the different pressures in the joint. And then you also have bone spurs or osteophytes, which are here. You can see this kind of extra poking out of this bone here. And that forms because of the arthritis that's going on within the joint itself. Mucus cysts are frequently seen, and they're often seen with patients that had x-rays that looked like they did on the right side. This is an example of a mucus cyst. And I don't know if you can remember from the other pictures, it looks a little different than the nodes that we see or the bumps and lumps at the joints. The reason it looks a little different is because it's a different thing. This is a ganglion cyst. It's a type of ganglion cyst. This occurs often because of underlying arthritis and bone spurs within the joint. And that causes kind of leakage of fluid of the joint to the surface of the skin. And the skin overlying these is very, very thin. And often you can see the fluid within the cyst looks clear to the naked eye. And what can also happen with these cysts is they can actually put pressure on the part of the nail bed that creates the nail plate or the hard part of the nail. So you can see in this picture how this patient has kind of abnormal findings of the nail bed here. The nail looks normal on the left side, but on the right, it looks kind of flattened and misshapen. And that's because of the pressure that is applied to what's called the germinal matrix of the thumb or the finger, excuse me. Sometimes these cysts can go away on their own. Sometimes because the skin is so thin, they can actually pop on their own. You might see clear fluid that comes out. And that's okay if that happens. That's pretty common. The thing you have to watch out for are signs and symptoms of infection. And what that would entail would be increased redness, increased pain, pus coming out of this cyst instead of a clear jelly-like fluid. And those are all things that you should talk to your doctor about that's happening. And then these can also spontaneously resolve, just like the other ganglion cysts that we talked about. They can change in size, they can get bigger, they can get smaller. All those things can happen. When we see patients with arthritis, we have to think about a lot of different things. One, we have to see how severe their arthritis is. If it's more mild, I'm more likely to recommend resting and anti-inflammatories. If it's more severe, I'm more likely to recommend surgery. The number of joints is important, especially when we're looking at osteoarthritis or degenerative arthritis versus a more inflammatory or autoimmune picture. The age of the patient's very important. Their activity level, what things they want to do, what things they want to get back to are important to discuss.
Any underlying medical conditions can give us hints as to why they have the arthritis.

Obviously, if it's arthritis on your dominant hand, that's going to be more bothersome to you because you use that hand more frequently. And then ultimately, it's all about maximizing patient goals and seeing what they want to get out of their treatment for their hand arthritis. There are lots of different treatment options that we have, the most important of which, in my opinion, are resting and splinting. The reason why arthritis hurts, we think, is that the more you move the joint, the more swelling and inflammation that occurs, and therefore, the more pain that you have. And that's kind of a vicious cycle, like I said. So what I like to recommend first and foremost is just resting the joint and immobilizing the joint. And then the hand, that's really hard because we have to use our hands for everything we do all day long. So I like to recommend splints that are small, that aren't cumbersome, that are easy to take on and off, that you can use if you're just doing your activities, but if you're sitting at home watching TV, you don't need to wear them. And so these are examples of different types of splints that I recommend to patients. I often recommend they go to hand therapy to make these splints so that they're custom to their finger, they're comfortable, they can check and adjust the splints as needed in case they are uncomfortable or cumbersome for the patient to use. And they can also work on different swelling and anti-inflammatory techniques and different ways of avoiding activities that really bother your hands. So especially base of thumb arthritis, there's all different types of techniques that the occupational therapist has and different tools that they have at their disposal to give you in order to use your hands as you need to. So if you have trouble opening jars, they have tools and ways of doing that without using your thumb so it doesn't hurt you as much. Steroid injections, like we talked about for trigger fingers, are always an option. A steroid injection, again, includes the lidocaine mixture with the steroid itself. That is a little bit harder of injection to give just because it's a deeper structure within the joint and you're putting a lot of fluid into a small space. But those steroid injections can be very beneficial and can really help decrease that inflammatory process and that vicious cycle and help with your pain and your symptoms. The problem with steroid injections, it doesn't reverse the arthritis. We don't have a magic pill or a magic wand that we have at this time to decrease the risk of arthritis or to help build that cartilage back up. But it can really help with pain control and allow you to get back to the things you want to do. For surgery with mucus cysts, we'll talk about that first. This is one of the most common things that I see in regards to arthritis. And I often try to dissuade patients from getting this surgery. And there's a couple of reasons why. The cysts can come and go, like we talked about. It's not the easiest procedure in the sense that you think it's really easy to just take this little lump out, but we have to do the same thing we did with the ganglion cyst, where we take the stalk of the cyst out and the hot air balloon out of the joint. And in addition to that, you actually have to get rid of that bone spur, that osteophyte that's present at the joint and within the arthritis. And the reason we have to do that is to decrease the risk of recurrence. Recurrence in mucus cysts after surgery is about 5% of the time. So it comes back less than ganglion cysts, but it is still a common thing to have come back. And there are risks of this surgery. There is an important tendon that allows you to straighten your finger that's at the tip of your finger that can get damaged. The skin on the cyst is often very thin, and so that skin can break down and you can have wound problems. And then the other reason why the surgery is a little tricky technically is that the matrix that builds your nail that can be pushed on by the cyst can also be damaged within the surgery. So unless it's very bothersome and cumbersome or very painful, I don't recommend surgery. Or if they've failed everything else and it's just not working for them, then we move forward with surgery. But I usually like to counsel patients extensively on that surgery. The other types of surgery that we do for arthritis, there's a whole wide array of things that we do. The picture on the left is depicting a fusion of the distal interphalangeal joint, which again is the joint at the tip of the finger. We do that for arthritis of that joint, where we actually open the joint, remove the cartilage, put the joint together, and put a screw across it. The problem with that surgery is afterwards, you can never bend that joint again. And that's the purpose of it, is to help rest it. It kind of acts like a splint of that joint and prevents you from bending it. But the nice thing about it is it does get rid of the pain within the joint itself. Some types of surgery that we can do besides fusion of the joint is we can actually do an arthroplasty. This is a picture of a silicone arthroplasty on the right. It's used in very specific circumstances. And again, this is why this talking about arthritis is so difficult, because there's so many different scenarios that we see and different joints that are affected. This can only be done in certain types of joints and certain types of arthritis. But the nice thing about this is instead of fusing the joint and preventing motion, we actually allow for some motion of

this joint. The joint motion will never be like your normal fingers. It will never be 100%, but at least gives you more motion to have a more functional hand. And then the last type of surgery that we do is known as an arthroplasty slash suspension plasty. This is done primarily at the base of the thumb, which is one of the most frequent types of arthritis that we see. And this is a picture showing that procedure. So the base of the thumb, this is the thumb here, and this is the index finger. And this is the base of the thumb and the joint that gets affected, which is known as the metacarpal joint. And the arthritis occurs at the base of the metacarpal and within this bone here, which is known as the trapezium. The surgery that we do is we actually remove the trapezium in its entirety most often. And we do what's called a suspension plasty, where, and there's lots of different ways to do it. This is just one technique, but where we actually suspend the thumb joint to the index finger. And that keeps the bone and the thumb in the right position, but gets rid of the arthritis on one half of that joint. And that's a pretty tough surgery to recover from. If any of you have had that, it does take a long time to have the swelling and inflammation calm down. And it can be a painful procedure. The last thing I want to talk about and address are some lumps and bumps that I see a lot. This is known as palmar fibromatosis and Dupuytren's. It's a mouthful to say the least. This is a genetic disease, and it's also known as the Viking's disease because Viking heritage seems to be kind of part of the original gene pool. And the patients who are most frequently affected are those whose families come from the path of the Vikings' conquests in the past. So patients of Northern European descent or Scandinavian descent are most often affected. It affects men much more frequently than women at about a 7-to-1 ratio. So 7 men to 1 woman are affected by Dupuytren's and palmar fibromatosis. And it's a disease that affects the fascia of the hand. So the palmar fascia is pictured here. And what it is basically a fibrous layer of tissue that lies just underneath the skin on the palm and the fingers. And what that does is it helps to anchor and stabilize the skin to the palm. So if you look at your hand and you kind of try to move the skin on your palm around, it moves a little bit, but it's pretty stiff. It's pretty tight. If you go to the back of your hand and try to lift your skin up, it's really flexible. It's really easy to move. And so that's the difference. The palmar fascia is only on the palm and it's not on the back of the hand. And that's why we see this issue on the palm of the hand and not the back of the hand. And if you imagine without this fascia in the palm of your hand, then the skin on the palm of your hand would be just as flexible as the skin on the back of the hand. And so it allows you to do specialized tasks like grasping and gripping with your hands. The other interesting thing is this fascia, there's something similar in your feet as well. So we'll talk about that a little bit. The first kind of detection that we see is something that are known as nodules or nodes. And those are usually part of the palmar fibromatosis picture that then can extend into the Dupuytren's umbrella. And nodules are seen here on the left. They start off as kind of like a raised bump, almost looks like a callus in the palm of your hand. And you can see pitting around the nodule. And the reason why pitting happens is you can imagine the nodule as kind of a mountain and the pitting is kind of a valley. So as the scar tissue forms in the nodule, then you can get a valley around it and that causes the pitting in the fingers. And then these kind of nodules can become, and the bands of fascia can become thickened and turn into cords. And these kind of look like ropes. And oftentimes patients will say, oh, my tendon's really prominent here. It's actually has nothing to do with the tendon. It has to do with the tissue on top of the tendon. But that can really tether the finger. And you can see here in the picture on the right, the fingers are tethered so much by these cords that it actually causes a contracture where the fingers are inside the palm and can get stuck in that position. There are multiple risk factors that we've identified that are part of this picture. The first is gender. Men are more often affected. Ancestry is something you obviously can't affect. It's what you were born with and the genetics that you have. Alcohol use and tobacco use have been shown to be risk factors for Dupuytren's contracture and more severe Dupuytren's contracture. They think that's because it increases free radicals, which they think can lead to this tissue forming in the hand. Diabetes and HIV are also risk factors for Dupuytren's. So those are all things that we see as, and we ask patients about when they come and see us in the office.
And this is another great example of kind of what we see and what your hand may look like. So you actually get a real picture of what it looks like. You can see here, there's this nodule, that's the mountain. And then the pit is the tissue that's just kind of sunken in because of the valley of that's next to the mountain. So that's what that looks like at the beginning. And then what that can turn into is a cord-like structure that actually can extend into the finger and cause the finger to bend down and not be able to straighten all the way. So when patients first come in with nodules or nodes, they can be very tender to palpation, especially at the beginning. And they think that's just due to acute inflammation in the hand. And that usually goes away with time, but sometimes, especially if you're doing repetitive labor or activities where you use a lot of grasping and gripping, those nodes can become tender. One thing that's important that I tell patients is you have to check that you can get your hand flat on a table. So this is the flat table test. So if you put your hand on a table or a counter, and you can see here, the pinky finger is nice and flat, and then this ring finger is kind of elevated and the patient can't get it flat on the table. When that happens, you should see a hand surgeon because we can do things that are less invasive and less aggressive early on in the disease process. But as the disease process gets worse and the contracture of the fingers get worse, it makes the surgery and the treatments much more difficult to do. And the risk increases for you as the patient as well. Other things that we see in patients that have Dupuytren's or palmar fibromatosis is contractures, like we've talked about. There may be trouble straightening the fingers. They may also have difficulty spreading the fingers apart, so abducting the fingers or spreading your fingers apart. And you can see here that in this picture, the ring finger almost overlaps with the middle finger. And the reason for that is you have fascia that goes in the web space, which is the space between the fingers here. And that can also be affected within Dupuytren's. Other things that we see are Garrod's pads, which are a little different than the nodes that we saw with the arthritis. They're usually a little fluffier, a little softer, and a little bit more superficial. Those usually happen on this joint, which again is called the proximal interphalangeal joint. And those may or may not go away with time. They're usually not painful. They just kind of look a little funny. And then like I talked about, you can have this fascia on the base of your feet as well. And so this is called Lederhose's disease, which is where you can get a similar disease in the fascia of the feet. And so whenever patients come and see me, I ask, do you have any similar bumps or lumps or contractures of your toes? That can indicate more severe disease. And then in men, something that can happen is Peyronie's disease, where you can actually see these lesions or these nodules on the penis itself. And that can also be indicative of a more severe disease. So those are all important questions to you and things to address with your doctor. History and physical exams, very important, especially the history in patients like this. We always ask, do you have any family members with this disease? How have they been treated? I usually ask when this started. If it started at a young age in your 20s, it's more likely that you have a more severe disease process. And some patients will live with this for their whole life and it never bothers them. But that's something that's important to ask. I always obtain x-rays, and that's specifically to look at the joints and to see that they look concentric and that there's no arthritis or any underlying deformity. The first point of treatment is, of course, observation. I tell patients, especially if they just have some nodules or some palmar fibromatosis, the early stage of the disease, that they should test their hand once a month, make sure they can lie it flat on a table. And if they can't, they should come back and see me sooner rather than later so we can address those issues early on. The next method of treatment is a steroid injection, especially if those nodules are very painful or tender. That can help decrease the pain and the tenderness. It does not necessarily prevent progression of the disease, but that is a very helpful option for patients. An enzyme injection can be done as well. Some hand surgeons do this procedure. The enzyme is called collagenase. It's a big fancy word for something that dissolves a certain type of collagen. And it dissolves the collagen that's specific to this fascia and to the disease process, and not the collagen that's inside of your tendons and your nerves and your arteries. The procedure is done in two visits. You get an injection, and then the following week, you get in a manipulation where the surgeon actually kind of stretches the fingers out. That manipulation can be uncomfortable. As you imagine, if your fingers have been tight for a long time, when you stretch those fingers, you can have skin tears because the skin has been kind of scarred down. And so that can be an uncomfortable procedure, but it is an option to do that's a little less invasive than surgery. A needle after neurotomy is what I prefer to do in the office. This procedure is done with you wide awake. You're in my office.
And what happens is I basically inject a very small amount of numbing medicine to the skin, and I insert a larger needle.

needle, and I use that needle to make poke holes in that fascia and then to basically cut the fascia. The risks of this procedure are that you can have damage to nerves and blood structures in this area. The fascia runs here, and the nerves and the blood vessels are right next door. So those can be damaged. So that's why I recommend that you are wide awake for this procedure, because you can participate. And if you feel any sharp pain or any zingers or kind of nerve type symptoms that go to the tip of your finger, that can mean I'm too close to the nerve and I need to move my needle away from where I am. So it's really important that the patient participates actively in that, in this process. Once we cut the fascia, we also do a manipulation just like the collagenase injection. And that manipulation is can be a little uncomfortable, but I find it's usually maybe a little less painful than the manipulation with the enzyme injection. And then the other option for severe disease or patients that have failed other treatment options is to do a fasciectomy. It's a big fancy word for basically removing that scar tissue, removing that fascia. And we do that through a variety of different ways. We do zigzag incisions up and down the finger. And what that does is it allows the skin to stretch and to close the skin well. And we, when we do this procedure, we protect the nerves and the blood vessels. However, every time we do surgery, every time we do any procedure for this condition, there's always risk of damage to nerves and blood vessels. And especially patients who have very severe disease, there's more of a risk, because when your hand has been like this for 20 years, you can imagine if you stretch it out, it stretches those nerves, it stretches those blood vessels. And so those can be very irritating. And the other issue is that patients that have severe disease are much more likely to have recurrence. So patients with more fingers involved, patients with fingers involved on both hands, patients that have had the disease for a very long time, and patients that have other areas of disease like the Dupuytren's of your feet are all at increased risk of recurrence. And so those are important points to talk to patients about as well and to discuss with your doctor.

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0: So how is a heart failure diagnosed? So first of all, you take a good medical history. And what is a good medical history? First of all, you want to look, I ask for questions about risk factors. Are they a diabetic? Do they have high blood pressure? Any drug history? To kind of clue you in, how high is your suspicion for this patient having heart failure? And then you do an exam, a physical exam. A lot of times, if many of you know someone with heart failure, we always look at the neck. And why are we doing that? So we have what's called the vein here, the internal jugular vein, which is like a dipstick that drains right into the heart. So you can imagine if a patient has backup of fluid, it's gonna become very prominent, and that's what we're gonna see on our exam. You can also have swelling of the feet as well too, or the abdomen, and that's what you're seeing here, normal, and you can see swelling of this leg here. There's certain labs that we do as well too. We do a CBC or a blood count. We want to see what the hemoglobin is, because if you have a high hemoglobin, that can lead to heart failure. A chemistry panel is going to look at your kidney function, because that might be affected by heart failure. We do a BNP, which is a blood test that's elevated when you have a lot of congestion, so it helps clue in whether this patient's likely to have heart failure or not. A TSH, which is the thyroid test. HIV iron studies, a patient has iron overload. Too much iron in the body, that can lead to heart failure as well too. And then there's some testing for specific populations. Iron, we talked about sleep studies, sleep apnea, which is increasing, is a very common cause for heart failure and can be potentially treated if you have a patient on CPAP or certain therapy for sleep apnea. There's certain proteins that deposit in the heart. There's certain testing we can do for that as well, too. And then there's some heart failures that's genetic, so there can be genetic screen can be done as well, too.
1: What is BNP?
0: So BNP is actually a blood test that when the heart is stretched or congested, it will go up. So you could have a patient that – so the troubling is when your patient comes, let's say, to emergency room, and you're trying to patient's shortness of breath. You're trying to figure, is it from the heart or is it from the lungs? And sometimes you can use a BNP as a blood test to see if it's from the heart versus the lungs. So that kind of differentiates between the two.
1: What does it stand for, BNP?
0: So it's natriuretic peptide, basic natriuretic peptide, yeah. So EKG as well, too, can be a clue in that there's something wrong with the heart. So that could be your first sign as well, too. Chest x-ray. So this is, here's your lungs basically here, and this is the heart silhouette here. You can see the lungs are clear. They're aerated. This is a patient with heart failure. So I don't know if you can appreciate here, but if you look at the size here versus here, this heart is very enlarged, and you can see the lungs. This is all filled with fluid. That's why it has that appearance of kind of the whitest appearance, which is this is all air. And this is all filled with fluid. And really, the gold standard is an echocardiogram. This is an ultrasound. And if you remember the anatomy pictures, we talked about you have the pumping chambers and you have the filling chambers. So we'll just focus on the pumping chambers here. This is the left side. This is the right side. You can appreciate here that this left side here is nicely coming in, it's pumping, nice and normal. And here's a patient with heart failure. This is what's called systolic heart failure. You can see the chamber here is quite enlarged compared to here. And you can see the function, the amount of that is coming in is reduced. So this patient has systolic heart failure. So the echo is really the gold standard. It can tell us a lot of information. It can tell us the pumping ability of the heart. And also you can see the valves here. We talked about those doors that separate the different chambers. You can also see if there's any leakage of this valve as well, too. So the echo is a key indicator for diagnosing heart failure. It'll tell you what's called an ejection fraction, which is the amount of blood that's pumped out of your heart with each heartbeat. It's important to evaluate cardiac function. It also reflects the strength of the ventricular contraction or the left ventricle contracting. Sometimes imaging is done as well, too, for certain conditions. We said heart failure, there's many different causes. Some causes are due to a protein deposit, and you can do a cardiac MRI to look for that, and also nuclear imaging as well, too. And some type of workup for looking for blockage of the heart has to be done, because we talked that's the most common cause. So many times patients will undergo a catheterization where we actually inject dye to look at the blood vessels and making sure there's no abnormalities. Because theoretically, if there's any abnormalities, if you're able to restore the blood flow, now you have more nutrients to the heart muscle, and the heart muscle can actually improve. So this is a reversible cause, potentially, of heart failure.
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3: It's very well known that the world and the United States are aging at a rapid rate. In fact, National Institute on Aging reports that Americans age 65 and older will double from 52 million in 2018 to 95 million in 2060. So never before has there been a need to understand longevity and healthy aging so that we can help people live longer, better lives.
4: What we wanted to do was focus on what gets better with aging rather than what gets worse with aging. Because the usual notion about aging, it's all gloom and doom, physical health goes down, cognitive function goes down. In reality, that's only partly true. There are things that get better with aging.
5: In order to better understand how to improve aging for older people, I think we need to start taking an approach of looking more preventatively and trying to understand more about psychosocial aging. I think a lot of the time we focus on biological aging, or we look at the incidence of disabilities or other diseases, but we don't look at

0: how our social environment and our ability to interact and have relationships can actually improve or change our health, both physical, mental, and cognitive health.
1: What we know about people who are aging here in our country is that they are brilliant, they are wise, they are contributors, they are collaborators, they are caregivers, and they are great friends. And so the work that we do at the center is very much involved in helping to continue to expand those strengths that older adults have and help them live longer while engaged in the things that are very meaningful to them.
2: We study the entire adult lifespan because I don't think aging starts on your 65th birthday. Aging starts at birth. So our studies go on from age 20 to more than 100. And we study people, of course, both men and women, people with different conditions, including people with different diseases. Because successful aging is not restricted to people who are only physically healthy.
1: So we're using things like microbiome to better understand aging. We're doing interventions to help people increase and enhance their resilience or decrease loneliness. We're doing lifestyle interventions with people in the community. We're looking at biological markers of aging. So we're doing blood tests and we're looking at it from every possible angle. We're doing bench research to better understand aging.
2: One of the important aspects of taking care of older people is to have a workforce that has expertise in aging. The number of older people is increasing all over the world. Unfortunately, the number of experts in aging is not increasing at the level that is needed.
1: So our training program started back in 1987 with one trainee, and we have grown since then to train well over 400 individuals, starting with high school students, medical students, postdoctoral fellows, and clinical fellows. So our training programs are nationally recognized. They are making a great impact, and our trainees go on to make a real difference in the field, and that's something we are very proud of. Community outreach and partnership is a big piece of the work that we do at the Center for Healthy Aging. It's critical to the work we do because we can do so much work here on campus, but really, what do we know if we don't bring it out into the community and partner with the people we are trying to help and serve? So we have numerous partnerships, not just here in San Diego County, but across the United States and abroad in other countries around the world.
0: I do think, though, that the older people that we've been studying in San Diego, they are very interested in how to age well. And so I think they like that we're not as focused on disabilities or we're not as focused on diseases that they're having, but trying to understand more about their personal experiences and their inner experiences to actually improve their quality of life. And I think that's sort of a novel approach for some of them.
2: And so that's really the most encouraging and most gratifying part of the work, that we are doing something which is meaningful to the people for whom it is meant.

Good morning and welcome. I don't know if you've been here before, but this is the Conrad Prebys Music Hall as part of our University of California campus and our division and School of Arts and Humanities. I'm Melanie Cruz. I'm the Associate Vice Chancellor here at UC San Diego, and I'd like to send best regards from our Chancellor and our Executive Vice Chancellor who are not able to be with us, but who have been here in spirit. I've worked closely with the Kyoto Prize Symposium for now, I think, close to 17 years. And it really is a wonderful opportunity to bring some of the most gifted minds, creative individuals, to share their personal journeys and seminal discoveries with this community in San Diego and beyond. That spirit of collaboration, interconnectedness, and benefit to humanity, as shared by Dr. Inamori's video, is really embodied in the Inamori Foundation and Dr. Inamori's legacy to align the science, technology, and humanity.